0: By-elections will be held next month for three districts, including one right here in Toronto. Prime Minister Mark Carney announcing today that constituents in Beaches East York, plus one in Quebec and BC, will head to the polls August 31st. The seat here was vacated by former federal housing minister Nate Erskine-Smith. And Peel Police keeping busy investigating a suspicious death in Brampton after discovery of a body. A dead person found close to the train tracks near Queen Street East and Theatre Lane. Anyone with information is asked to contact police. And the Gordie Howe International Bridge connecting Ontario and Michigan officially opens tomorrow. Canada held a ceremony last week to help mark the opening of the bridge after a joint celebration with the U.S. was canceled over President Trump's tariff threats. Trump threatened to hit many Canadian products with 50% tariffs next month. Breaking news wherever, whenever. Stay up to date at ctvnewstoronto.ca.
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2: Delays on the westbound 401 at Brock Road in Pickering. We have a vehicle fire there. Three right lanes remain blocked. It is a heavy one from about Westney. Eastbound side of the 401 still finding some slow spots from the 427 through towards Keele. On the Don Valley Parkway, not too bad. Southbound, a bit of volume. Shepherd down through Lawrence. On the Gardner, still finding volume delays. Eastbound at Rolly York, right through towards Spadina. Eastbound on the QEW at Cawthra, still vehicle there. Right lane. Time Saver Traffic, I'm Robin Metcalf. Your next update at 8:15 on News Talk 1010 Toronto.
0: News Talk 1010 weather, chance for showers and a risk of a thunderstorm this evening, a low 19.67 clouds tomorrow. Chance for showers in the afternoon, a risk of a thunderstorm and a high of 28. More showers on Tuesday and a high of 26. 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
3: Welcome, everyone. I'm Richard Krause. I hope you're doing well, that you're staying happy, healthy, and safe. It's a big show. Let's jump right in. A little bit later, we'll meet award-winning R&B and soul singer and actress Divine Brown. You can see her in The Secret Chord, a Leonard Cohen experience playing at the CAA Theatre in Toronto until August 16th. First, let's get to know Jess Gibson. She's a Canadian-born writer, art historian with a Yale PhD who's lived all over the world. We'll talk about that in just a little bit. Her first book, The Good Eye, is already generating buzz as a sharp, original, and bewitching debut. The stories explore themes like perception versus reality, the limits of what we see, betrayal, revenge, and everyday life tilting into the strange or magical. Jess Gibson joined me via Zoom. I'm going to start by reading you something that you may or may not have seen. This is from Sarah Pauley, and she posted this on Facebook. How I love this strange, beautiful book. Jess Gibson has a singular voice that transported me to worlds and inner lives that I've never visited in a book. Such strange, wonderful, and surprising characters, mysterious, funny, riveting. She writes like no one else. I read it twice and found so many things I'd missed the first time. I can't wait for her next book. The story Intake deserves a place among the great pieces of fiction about food. I don't normally read Facebook posts on this show, but I thought I would get your reaction to that.
4: Well, I was aware of that. I'm not really on social media, but my husband is. So, yeah, I'm hugely delighted, especially because Sarah's a filmmaker and very visual. And I think that there is... something, at least for me as a writer, that is quite visual as well. So that it resonated with somebody who thinks in those terms. You know, she's obviously a writer and a reader as well.
3: Would you say that there are movies that were a huge influence on you as a writer?
4: A reader just mentioned that she found these stories very cinematic. And there are a couple of movies sort of in the background, not really intentionally, but there's a couple of movies or I would say certainly visual art and sometimes moving visual art. There's a movie, there's a Swedish vampire movie called Let the Right One In, which I like a lot.
3: Me too.
4: I love that movie. Yeah. I've watched it many times and I wasn't really aware of it, but there's a little girl or young woman in one of my stories, and the feeling of that young woman, I wasn't really aware of it when writing it, but I mean, she's not a vampire and she's not Swedish. But the feeling of that girl, what I was unintentionally going for was something like the little vampire from the Let the Right One In. So there are definite there are definite movies that, now that I think about it,

0: definitely watched a lot of like Italian neorealism when I was in college. So
1: The Bicycle Thief and things
0: yeah,
1: like that,
0: absolutely. And Antonioni movies, there's a lot of and I'm interested in architecture, and there's actually a number of stories that have to do, or one story in particular that has to do with architecture, again from a different time period, so much earlier. But just thinking about like the feeling of buildings, which is something that I got a lot from Antonioni and a lot of post-war like European movies.
1: You had a global upbringing. I mean, you lived in England and in Germany and the US, Canada, Australia, France. I mean, you were all over the place. Tell me if you exported each of those experiences and if it has become part of your work.
0: Yeah, I think so, actually. I mean, one of the things about my childhood is that it gave me the understanding that there are a lot of different centers of the world, right? So there's a way in which the world has many worlds within it, and it's a different sense of perspective than always remaining in one place. And I also think that there's a feeling of when you arrive in a new culture or a new place that's not familiar, everything's a little unfamiliar. And so you feel a little bit like I mean, if there's a feeling of being a stranger and trying to figure things out, trying to figure out, have you understood what's going on correctly? Is there a cultural misunderstanding? And I think that that sense of uncertainty and the question of perception, am I perceiving what's going on around me correctly, or am I wrong? Is a theme of the book. There are a lot of characters who are misperceiving things. And that potentially comes from my own feeling that, I'm not always sure.
1: You're listening to Jess Gibson on The Richard Krause Show. Her book, The Good Eye, is available now wherever you buy fine books.
0: But also, I think that there's a lot of different, the stories are set in a number of different places. So I think I've drawn on specific places. I make up people and characters and settings, but I use real places. So I find it hard to write about a place if I haven't been there or somewhere like that to build on. So a lot of the places that are in the book are actual places.
1: Do you feel, and it's my sense now that you are settled, you live in Brooklyn, New York, and as you're settled and you're not sort of all over the world as much, do you think that that was the thing that you finally maybe said, I have time. I am settled. I've got time. I can start in doing this. This is your debut after years of working in academia. So is there something to that?
0: Sort of. I wrote the stories over a number of years, but I finished them all in Toronto during COVID. I did most of the finishing, by which point I had stopped teaching. And I also have a child who was a little bit older, during the COVID period. So, but I found being in Canada for that time, was much more productive than my previous sort of settled moment of running around New York City. And I do go back and forth quite a lot between Toronto and New York when I can. I'm more settled than previously, but not as settled as some. But yeah, it was being in Toronto and the kind of quiet time, kind of necessarily quiet time, and some shifts in my circumstances around 2021 that kind of kicked me into finishing a lot of this work.
1: Do you think that COVID, just given its nature, we were locked down, we couldn't leave. I mean, we could, I suppose, we weren't supposed to leave, or however, we weren't supposed to see people. But it made a lot of us, I think, a little bit more introspective. We started thinking about things in a different way. Was that true for you?
0: Yeah, I mean, I think that it gave me a kind of a time. It was an anxious period. But for me personally, my father had died about 6 months before COVID. So I actually was very, I was in the right frame to be more inwards. And it was its own kind of gift. I didn't really want to see a lot of people. So, and provided a, yeah, this kind of quiet period in which, like many people, I was reevaluating some things

0: about how I was doing. When you have a break from your normal routine, sometimes it gives you some perspective, and I certainly had that. So it was, I definitely felt, it was a pandemic. I felt anxious, and I knew a lot of people were having an actively very hard time. But for me personally, it was a kind of quiet that did result in this work. So, yeah.
1: Many of the stories seem to be about perception and what we think that we see versus what we're actually seeing. What drew you to that idea? Does that have something to do with your background in art history?
0: Yeah, absolutely. So I did a graduate degree in art history, and then I taught undergraduate classes for a number of years. And I think that for me at least, art history is a lot about paying attention to what you're seeing and trying to decide if what you're seeing is correct. Is it, is there a basic, can you make it into an idea? Can you make it into a, are you misperceiving something? How is it that we're seeing from what position are we seeing something? Like, what am I bringing to what I'm seeing? So this idea of perception is interesting to me, and contained in that, of course, is the possibility that you would be misperceiving, that you would not see things correctly. I like that as a narrative driving factor. I think it appears in a number of the stories to kind of shape them, that somebody has misunderstood. But at the same time, there's also a couple of stories that flirt with the supernatural, that flirt with the unusual, and that's also a question of perception, right? So I grew up in a family. We told a lot of ghost stories. One of the houses that I grew up in was supposedly really quite haunted. And yet also a family of scientists. So there's this, like, my grandfather was a scientist, my uncle's a scientist. So this sense of trying to make sense of what you think you have seen or what somebody has seen versus the logic of it. So all of these have to do with perception and how we understand our own perception.
1: 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Her book, The Good Eye, is available now wherever you buy fine books. Jess sticks around for the next segment, and I'm going to ask her what advice she got from her mother about the release of her debut collection of stories. The Good Eye is her first book. That question becomes pertinent when you learn that her mother is one of the most best-selling, most famous authors Canada has ever produced, and that's Margaret Atwood. We'll get to that a little bit later on in the show. We'll also meet Juno Award-winning R&B and soul singer and actress Divine Brown, who talks about her show, The Secret Chord, a Leonard Cohen experience. Stay with me.
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3: Still looking at delays out there westbound on the 401 at Brock Road in Pickering. Vehicle fire there. Two right lanes are blocked. Eastbound side still seeing slowdowns. 427 through Keele due to volume. On the Don Valley Parkway northbound, not too bad. A bit of volume as you head through Lawrence. Southbound is still a bit busy from about Shepherd down through Eglinton. On the Gardner, still looking at slowdowns heading into the city. Eastbound heavy. Royal York as you head right through towards Spadina. Westbound, a bit of volume through Spadina as well. We do have Caravana going on this weekend, so expect lane closures in the downtown core. Time Saver Traffic, I'm Robin Metcalf. Your next update at 8:30 on News Talk 1010 Toronto.
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1: Welcome back, everyone. I'm Richard Krause. Thanks for hanging out with me today. I appreciate it. Later in the show, we'll meet Divine Brown. She is a Juno Award-winning Canadian R&B and soul powerhouse known for her five-octave vocal range. She started writing songs at age 14. We will talk all about that a little bit later on. And she captured audiences with her 2005 hit Old School Love and went on to release a number of acclaimed albums. Today, we'll be talking about her role in The Secret Chord, a Leonard Cohen experience playing at the CAA Theater on Yonge Street in Toronto until August 16th. First, let's get back to my conversation with The Good Eye author Jess Gibson. Her fiction is praised as witty, ironic, unnerving, stylish, and sharply original, often blending the everyday with the surreal, the funny with the unsettling. The Good Eye features 12 probing stories that explore perception, possibility, revenge, and the uncanny, earning early acclaim as a standout debut. Jess Gibson joined me via Zoom. Interesting to think about the quote from Sarah Pauley that I read earlier. And she says, I read it twice and I found so many things I'd missed the first time. And I found that as well. I haven't read it twice, but I've dipped back in a second time and gone through it again. And I thought of, on my second go around, we talk about perception, we talk about what we bring to something, to a piece of art. I often wonder if I'm reviewing my mood sometimes when I am thinking about a piece of art or something I've read or a movie I've just seen, And then I always come back to the old Andy Warhol quote where people would say, what does your work mean? What does this painting mean? And he says, well, what does it mean to you? And that's the only thing that's really important here is what it means to you. So with your book, The Good Eye, even the title kind of suggests that it is the reader's eye. It's our eye that means that we can bring whatever we want to this.
0: Yeah. And I like the, I like clues and red herrings and twists, and in part because as a reader, I like that. I like trying to figure out what's going on. But a number of the stories are left in a place where the reader has to decide what has actually happened, so that there is this sense of perception that is that, you know, several, I don't want to give away my own endings, but there are a couple of different options, you know, like either somebody has been murdered or they haven't, or something else has happened. I feel like it's, you know, when I was teaching art history, one of the things that it really taught me is that a single class of students could see the same thing in a multitude of different ways. Mm-hmm. And it's physically the same object, but they would have really different understandings of what they were looking at. And that for me is very interesting, and how to then navigate, you know, what it is that we're bringing, our mood, or where we're from, or who we are, and how do we make sense of pieces of art or situations, or as the characters in the stories, their truth or whatever truth is there to be found.
1: Tell me a little bit about working with an editor on a work like this, where you are leaving some things open-ended, because so often everything's got to have a little bow on the end of it. Did you get any pushback?
0: Not really. No, I have, I have an agent and three editors. So I had a bunch of feedback from different people, and I love being edited. It was this amazing gift. You know, when you're not, when you haven't been writing professionally for a long time, it's sort of astonishing that people would be giving you their whole brain and all their thoughts. Proofreading also so fantastic. Yep. But no, I didn't get any pushback about that. Not at all. They just kind of made, I was fortunate that my editors understood what I was doing, and they made what I was doing clearer and better. They weren't trying to get me to tie it neatly up. So
1: they say that the art of the writing is in the rewriting, and mm-hmm. I used to hate that saying when I was first starting off as a writer, and then a few books in, or a couple of books in, I started realizing, oh, they are so much better because of the effort that goes in post-idea. You know, once you get that first draft down, I would see it as such an accomplishment. Look, it is done. This book is done. Nope, there's 2 years left of work to do on this thing.
0: Totally. And the first paragraph of writing something is always so fantastic, yeah. Right? These stories, one of the nicer things that anybody said to me in the early stages of submitting them and stuff was, oh, they feel so effortless. Mm-hmm. Like, been working on them for years. Yep. To yep. get them to feel effortless. You know, I think that I really believe in rewriting and editing, and so having editors to help me with that was really fantastic. You know, work that you haven't done yet is always seems perfect.
1: You're listening to Jess Gibson on The Richard Krause Show. Her book, The Good Eye, is available now wherever you buy fine books. You've mentioned that the novel is a part of a 3-book deal. How does The Good Eye connect with other books, or does it?
0: I have two other books, and The Good Eye kind of connects with one of them, which I'm still, I mean, I would say like feeling wise. Right. I'm interested in things like ghosts and con artists, and that interest pulls through to one of my upcoming, fraud and, this kind of the tricky trickster, the same themes of perception and how we understand, and actually now that I'm speaking, I will say that in a very different tone, all three books have some of those same things.
1: Well, this book, The Good Eye, has elements and themes of revenge and betrayal. There's rebellion in there. There's all sorts of things. So, I'm guessing those things are just kind of primal. It's not like you had to look far into the horizon to find these ideas. These are things that are in, hopefully not in your day-to-day life, but in your life.
0: Absolutely. And there's also I'm a reader of all sorts of things, but in the COVID period, I think like many people, because it was such an anxious time, and for me, kind of doubly sad, I was reading certain kinds of genre fiction because it's very soothing. I love murder mysteries. Because, there's clues, there's red herrings, but there's a kind of a formula. There's often lots of lunch. So I really like it when the detectives sit down and have meals. There's a writer named Donna Leon who sets her things in Venice, and they always have lots of, the detective has so much lunch, and it's so nice, delicious. You
1: Grilled
0: get the whole, like,
1: calamari,
0: all
1: things
0: the.
1: like that.
0: Recently, I was like, has someone made a cookbook? I think someone's made a cookbook. But it's all very soothing. And then at the end, it gets tied neatly up. So these frightening things that, like murder or death or justice or corruption, they get kind of solved-ish, which is not what you get in real life. And it's not how things always work. So I think on some level, my stories have murders, and there's some justice, and there's some clues, and there's some red herrings, but it doesn't end up with the kind of resolution at the end of a true murder mystery.
1: This is your first book. Has your mother, Margaret Atwood, given you any advice on how to get it out into the world?
0: No, she has done exactly what you want from your mother, which is to say, "Oh, how absolutely wonderful. I'm so proud of you. This is great." But her experience as a writer, and also my father was a writer as well, both of them started publishing in the 60s in Canada, which was a very, very different situation and a different world, really. Much of their both of their careers was defined by that environment that they were coming out of. And it's a very different world at this moment, and my mother's career certainly is not a usual one for a writer of fiction. So I'm not sure what she would say if I'm not sure what she would say if she was even saying anything more than how wonderful everything was. But no, she did. Both of my parents were supportive as
1: You're
0: parents.
1: 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Her book, The Good Eye, is available now wherever you buy fine books. Stay with me, lots more to come.
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3: Still seeing delays in Pickering, westbound on the 401 at Brock Road. We do have a vehicle fire there. Two right lanes are taken up. Eastbound side of the 401, finding volume left over, 427 on and up through Keel. No troubles on the Don Valley Parkway. Northbound, a bit busy. Eglinton to York Mills. Southbound slows from about Shepherd down through Lawrence. And the Gardner still finding lots of volume eastbound from Royal York to Dufferin. Also, Caravana continues this weekend. Lots of closures downtown. Lakeshore between Bathurst and Colburn. Also, Strawn from Fleet to Lakeshore. Time Saver Traffic, I'm Robin Metcalf. Your next update at 8:45 on News Talk 1010 Toronto.
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8: Welcome back, everyone. I'm Richard Krause, and thanks for spending part of your day with me today. I appreciate it. Divine Brown is a Juno Award-winning Canadian R&B and soul powerhouse known for her five-octave vocal range and really heartfelt performances. She started writing songs at age 14 and captured audiences with her 2005 hit Old School Love, and then went on to release acclaimed albums including The Love Chronicles, which was a Juno winner for R&B and Soul Album of the Year, and Something Fresh. 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Even though-

0: Devine Brown, join me via Zoom. Tell me a little bit about when you first started writing songs. You were 14 years old. You had a demo by 18. What inspired you as a young artist?
1: You know what? Just good music. Good music inspired me. I remember when I was very, very little and I would see artists like Diana Ross or, what's the name of the woman that sings? Donna Summer. Right?
0: Oh, yeah.
1: I remember.
0: Love to Love You, Baby.
1: Looking,
0: yeah.
1: Yeah. And I feel love.
0: Yeah.
1: and yeah, just looking at the her record cover and thinking, oh, my God, she's so beautiful. This is what I want to do. You know, when my parents would watch Soul Train and Solid Gold and those shows, I could see myself on stage. And the songwriting was like, I really started to kind of dive in just by reading the lyrics from off of the back in the days when you could read the lyrics off of the albums, off of my parents' records and just being, just thinking I could do this.
0: And what were the first songs about? You know, often when you're first starting out, especially, I guess, when you're 14, you're kind of imitating things that you've seen and heard and that kind of thing. What were your songs all about? What kind of things were you writing about?
1: The first sense of writing came from writing poetry, actually.
0: Right.
1: So I loved being in nature. So I wrote a lot about nature, water, and making comparisons water to things in life or emotions, you know. So that was, it was sort of coming from that place. And I was really inspired by Minnie Riperton. Mm. She tends to write with that kind of imagery, and I just making the connection, I was like, oh yeah, like that was something that I really enjoyed about the way that her and her writing partner, Richard Rudolph, wrote together.
0: And you have a 5-octave vocal range. Tell me a little bit about maintaining your voice, training your voice. And, you know, I saw the show on Sunday, and it is such a powerful instrument. What do you do to keep it, I guess, tuned up?
1: Keep working.
0: Yeah.
1: I keep working and I do a lot of like breath work exercises. I do hums. Like I find that humming helps to warm up and maintain the voice. It's vocal exercises, you know, like definitely before. I can't just run on stage and sing like that. I definitely have to warm the voice up. It's like the body, right?
0: Mm.
1: You know, you have to warm up before you do intense exercise or you risk injury. And so I take that very seriously.
0: There is a note that you hold in the secret chord for what seems like forever. And I was wondering how you do it. And the audience, once we realize like exactly what's happening, you can feel the swell in the audience. People are very excited to see how long you can hold this note. Are you circular breathing or how does it work?
1: I don't know what circular breathing is.
0: it's something that trumpet players do, apparently.
1: Yes,
0: to breathe through their nose and blow out through their mouth. Yeah.
1: Trumpet players can do that. Highly difficult to do that as a singer.
0: You're listening to Devine Brown on The Richard Krause Show. See her in The Secret Chord, a Leonard Cohen experience, playing at the CAA Theater on Yonge Street in Toronto until August 16th. Check Mervish.com for details.
1: I used to experiment with the idea of circular breathing as a horn, like pretending that I was a horn instrument, not an instrument, but playing a horn instrument. And I can understand how that process works for them. From my case, I just doing breathing exercises like long breath holds and very like long once I've done the long breath hold, to breathe out for as slow and as long as possible. That type of thing trains the it increases your lung capacity, and it trains your diaphragm to support the air. So it's I think it's a matter of regulating the air. Like there are some nights that I happen to take the right breath, and I feel like I could hold it or sing the note forever. And sometimes I'm like, oh, okay, I didn't take the right breath, and now it's not going to hold as long, but it's still going to wow the audience. So let's just keep going.
0: I'll tell you, it is a showstopper. It's really quite remarkable. And then there's a little trick where you step away from the microphone, and I think the front row really gets a sense like, oh, it's still happening, because they're hearing it without amplification. Then you come back, it's a fantastic moment in the show.
1: Thank you. Thank you. That's inspired by Luther Vandross. If anybody remembers seeing Luther Vandross perform, he would always do the moving the microphone away while he's holding a note, and it was always like fantastic. The audience loved it. It became one of his trademark things to do. So I kind of borrowed that from him.
0: I love that kind of stagecraft. You've collaborated with Nelly Furtado. You contributed to Drake's Take Care. Tell me a little bit about some of your perhaps favorite collaborations, or maybe touring experiences. You opened for the Backstreet Boys. That must have been something.
1: Oh, that was awesome, actually. That was a cool little tour. My favorite touring experience would have had to have been opening for Bryan Adams. He's such a gracious person, and his band was so incredible. Like he made the effort to on the first night of the tour to go and say hi to everyone in my band. And I'll never forget that. And he's always gracious, and whenever I see him, he remembers me, and he's very gracious. So I appreciate that in people that have been doing this a long time and could absolutely have, big inflated egos, and he's just not one of those people. Collaborative, yeah. Nelly, working with Nelly in the studio is a really was really inspiring. Because she's so, the way that she tunes in, watching her tune in and get just kind of tune in, and then say, "All right, let's go." It was such a pleasure to watch her do that. It's the way that her creativity works is that she taps in and it flows, and it's a beautiful thing to watch.
0: 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You can see her right now on stage in The Secret Chord, a Leonard Cohen experience, playing at the CAA Theatre on Yonge Street in Toronto until August 16th. When we come back, we continue the conversation with Divine, and we're going to talk about various elements of her career. We'll find out how it is that she can keep a note for what seems like a superhuman amount of time. We'll also find out the inspiration for her big hit single, Old School Love, and much, much more. Stay with me. Lots more with Divine Brown on The Richard Krause Show.
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3: Still looking at delays on the westbound 401 from Westney through Brock Road in Pickering. We do have a vehicle fire there. It's now just in the right lane, but it's still heavy through the stretch backing you up. Once you get past it, not too bad. Eastbound side of the 401, just a bit of leftover volume from the 427 through towards Keele. Northbound Don Valley Parkway, slowdowns Eglinton to York Mills. Southbound drags 401 to past Lawrence. Eastbound on the Gardner, still finding delays. Royal York through towards Dufferin. In town, Eglinton and Scarlett, we do have a collision there. Also, Caravana continues for the rest of the weekend. Time Saver Traffic, I'm Robin Metcalf. 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
0: Welcome back, everyone. I'm Richard Krause, and thanks for being along for the ride today. I appreciate it. Let's continue the conversation with Juno Award-winning R&B and soul singer and actress Divine Brown. She broke through in 2025 with the hit single Old School Love, which topped Canadian radio charts and earned a SOCAN Number One Song Award. Her self-titled debut album followed as an underground success, and her second album, The Love Chronicles, won the Juno Award for Best R&B and Soul Album of the Year. She's toured with the Backstreet Boys, contributed vocals to Drake's Take Care, and can now be seen in The Secret Chord, a Leonard Cohen experience, playing at the CAA Theater on Yonge Street in Toronto until August 16th. Divine Brown, join me via Zoom. Tell me a little bit about the difference, perhaps, from opening for Brian Adams, which presumably is in very large spaces, big arenas and things, to doing a show like the Leonard Cohen show, The Secret Chord, which is in a more intimate space. Do you change your performance style?
1: Absolutely. I actually love to perform in more intimate spaces, because I feel like I can connect. Not that I can't connect on a larger scale, like an audience, like a stadium. It's just a different experience and a different application as a performer. Intimate, especially in something like The Secret Chord that has some theatrical elements to it. I find it easier to connect with the audience. From the theatrical standpoint, or even applying theatrics with the performance. Like one of my favorite numbers in the show to do is singing I'm Your Man.
0: Yeah.
1: Because that's the ultimate in intimate, like an intimate experience with the audience and an intimate experience for the audience member to the performer.
0: And it's such a radically rearranged version of the song, too. It's
1: right.
0: Really beautiful. And it sounds as if you're, I don't know, in Paris in 1941, singing in a jazz club or something. It just has this great vibe to it that I think the audience really responded to.
1: Oh, that's amazing. I'm glad that you saw it that way. I just never thought of it that way, but you're right. It has that very intimate, smoky kind of a quality to it. And it's one of my favorites, because there's a lot to unpack lyrically.
0: Mm-hmm.
1: And it's easy to kind of get inside the words, as it were, with telling the story from Leonard Cohen's perspective, but then injecting a little bit of me into it. I have so much fun with that song.
0: And if you also are familiar with Leonard Cohen songs, you'll hear things like Closing Time, which is done a cappella. The only instrument is a metronome. Click, click, click, click. You hear that? And then all of you singing a cappella. And it's absolutely stunning. It is such an incredible version of that. Tell me a little bit about working on new arrangements of these songs, because presumably you have the original version kicking around in your head somewhere. Do you have to erase that to be able to reimagine these songs in the way that the show does?
1: First of all, I really have to give props to Mike Ross, who arranged all the music. He is he's definitely an individual that has this unique ability to reimagine songs in a way that I just haven't heard before, especially in sort of the theater concert realm.
0: Yeah.
1: He's very, very good at that.
0: You're listening to Divine Brown on The Richard Krause Show. 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Check mervish.com for details.
1: To be honest with you, I didn't know Closing Time.
0: Oh, wow.
1: So it was easy to kind of hop in and learn this arrangement, and then go and listen and go, oh my gosh, it's completely different. I think it was easier for me so that I wouldn't get attached to any of the old, like the original Leonard Cohen versions.
0: Tell me a little bit about doing the acting that you do. So in between songs, for people that haven't seen the show, in between the songs, you are reciting bits of dialogue from Leonard Cohen, taken from interviews and that kind of thing, which set up the next song. So,
1: that's right.
0: And you've done a few of these. You did a few with Mike Ross that I saw at Soul Pepper. Now, this is different. This is at Mervish. But Tell me a little bit about that. Are you comfortable with the acting element of this show?
1: Oh, yeah. I actually love acting. And it's been peppered. Acting's been peppered throughout my career on stage. Like, I mean, the first Mervish production that I ever did was Rent in 1997. So that was, and that was a, wow, that was an experience within itself. And my voice was like lightning in a bottle, being let out of a bottle at that time. So it was definitely an experience. So the acting, again, in this space, it's so interesting the way that the script was presented. This text is presented in a way where the story is being told through Leonard Cohen's words. If you don't know much about Leonard Cohen and you're just reading the text, it can be difficult to wrap your head around what he actually means. Right. He had these like contradicting ideas all throughout his music and his work. But I really enjoy that side of it. Kind of diving into who the man was.
2: Still miss that old school love, not quite that do-right.
0: Old School Love, giant hit in 2005. What's the story behind that song?
1: I had the melody for that song for a while. I usually, when I'm writing, I get haunted with like a particular thing, whether it's right. a chord progression or a melody. Usually melodies come before lyrics. And I got together with James Bryan from the Philosopher Kings. And we just kind of we went to work, and I said, this is what I have so far. And I had the melody, and I definitely had the melody and the chord progressions together. And then, we crafted the idea.
0: Well, thanks for taking some time to talk to me. And I mean, you probably should be resting your voice. You do 8 shows a week of this. It's got to be tough on your voice. So thank you for chatting with me today.
1: Oh, Richard, thank you. And to be honest, my voice is kind of used to it because I feel like I've been doing 8 shows a week for several months now.
0: That was Divine Brown. See her in The Secret Chord, a Leonard Cohen experience at the CAA Theater in Toronto until August 16th. A big thanks to Divine. Of course, my biggest thanks goes to you for listening. I'm Richard Krause. Stay happy, stay healthy, stay safe, stay weird. We'll talk to you again soon.
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27: From the National Newsroom of the Canadian Press, I'm Don Mitchell. WestJet began its first round of cancellations early today ahead of a possible strike by flight attendants this weekend. The airline scrubbed 81 of today's scheduled flights. Canadian Press reporter Hannah Stolt says with the current situation, it is common for such cancellations.
28: Airlines typically begin canceling flights ahead of a potential work stoppage because it prevents crew and passengers from being stranded. The Canadian Union of Public Employees, representing 4,400 flight attendants, triggered a 72-hour strike notice that ends on Sunday.
27: WestJet responded with a lockout notice on the same timeline. With 81 flights canceled, the airline is advising passengers to check the status of their flight before leaving for the airport. A Canadian activist is among those detained on an anti-whaling ship in Iceland. The Icelandic Coast Guard boarded the protest vessel Bandero on Thursday and detained its crew. Shannon Mann, a Canadian who is on board, says crew members are now in limbo. Mann says they were told they were not under arrest, but also told they couldn't leave the vessel. Icelandic national broadcaster RUV reported that police will seek to deport the crew and ban them from returning to Iceland. A shooting at an In-N-Out Burger restaurant in southern Idaho this afternoon has left multiple people dead, with others injured. Local police say the shooter was among the dead. Twin Falls Police Chief Matthew Hicks said in a news conference investigators were still trying to determine the shooter's identity and motive. Twin Falls is a city of about 56,000 just southeast of Boise. Police in Rochester, New York say they're looking for suspects after a woman was killed and two others were injured in a shooting early this morning during the city's Puerto Rican festival. Investigators say the incident began when a large crowd gathered late last night in downtown Rochester and blocked a busy street. Mayor Malik Evans is calling on his constituents to help with the investigation.
3: You know how chaotic it was. And we are asking anyone that might know who this individual is to call 911 immediately or major crimes so we can make sure that this innocent victim is identified.
27: Organizers say the three-day festival typically draws about 25,000 people. And dermatologists say they're worried about a trend called tan maxing that's grown in popularity this spring and summer. Many teens and young adults in their 20s purposely go out and tan when the UV index is at its highest and often don't use sunscreen. Then they post their pictures and videos to social media and hashtag it tan maxing. 22-year-old Lana Armani lives in Montreal and posts photos of tanning with friends to TikTok. She says warnings from dermatologists and parents aren't really effective.
4: Every weekend that we see it's a nice day, it's UVs out, we're like, okay, like, let's make a post about we're tan maxing because we want to show people that we are tanning and we're like joining in, and it's also a trend that's been very popular, so we're kind of hopping on that.
27: Armani says people her age know about the risks of premature aging and even skin cancer, but they're choosing not to think about those dangers. This is the Canadian Press.
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6: Still finding delays on the westbound 401 at Brock Road in Pickering. We have a vehicle fire there. The right lane still blocked off, heavy from Westney through this stretch. Eastbound on the 401, still finding volume delays from the 427 through the 400. Then a bit of volume past the Allen, on and off through the Don Valley Parkway. Northbound DVP, it's heavy from Eglinton through York Mill. Southbound, a bit of volume down through Lawrence. No troubles on the Gardner at last check. Just looking at leftover volume. Eastbound from Parkside as you make your way through towards Spadina. Caravana continues this weekend until Sunday at 2 a.m. Road closures downtown. Time Saver Traffic, I'm Robin Metcalf on News Talk 1010.
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7: Michelle Rempel-Garner is a longtime conservative MP from Alberta, and she's written quite a lengthy social media post. And it begins with the premise of, where does the Conservative Party go from here? She talks about a pledge she made after she won re-election, but her party did not win after the last election. And she says, you know, I had three things that I said to myself and my close advisors and my husband. She said, I am going to do my best to advocate for my constituents. I am going to promote stability within our party and our caucus. And I'm not going to compromise the first on behalf of the second. She said at first that was simple. They had some new MPs that got elected. They were in a minority situation, so it meant there was something to fight for, and they felt that the Carney government would be time limited. But she said some of those feelings and the ability to fulfill the pledge that she made kind of came apart when the Carney government was able to cobble together a majority as a result of some floor crossing. Now, we'll see what happens in the three upcoming by-elections. But generally speaking, I think she accepts the fact that they will be in opposition for the foreseeable future. She specifically says the wrong path for our movement to take after this loss is descending into yet another round of prolonged, grief-driven, frustrated, and puerile inward tent pissing. We must accept that we lost and continue getting on with the business of winning. Someone who read that entire post and commented that she agrees with the vast majority of it is also someone from the conservative side of the political spectrum. You'll know her from her contributions here on News Talk 1010. Amanda Galbraith is co-founder and partner at reputation management company Oyster Group. Welcome back to the show, Amanda.
8: Hey, thanks for having me on, Deb.
7: So, I tried to do a little bit of a précis of what Michelle Rempel-Garner was talking about, but, you know, maybe put in your own words what you took from her, I guess, her appeal or her caution to people in the conservative movement, both big C and small C.
8: Yeah, I think there's a frustration, certainly with me, and I know, you know, having, because she posted this and I was chatting to her about it, and I just said, like, I think this is great, and you know, I agree with that. As I posted, I agree with everything you've done. I also think she is, you know, one of the leaders in the conservative movement. She's super thoughtful, one of the brightest, smartest critics we have. She's been bang on the immigration issue for years. And I think her coming out and saying, you know, there's been a lot of coverage around the infighting, various advisors, even candidly, you know, when Pierre Poilievre taking shots at Corey Tenike, who's Doug Ford's advisor, you know, it's all this inside baseball crap that voters don't care about, and I think has the conservatives taking our eye off the ball of winning, right? And it's not winning for the sake of just winning. It's winning because

0: and arts communities. We should be, you know, standing up media enterprises. We should be thinking of ourselves as part of civil society, as fermenting big ideas and normalizing how we view the world, as opposed to just allowing, I think, kind of the liberal establishment and liberals to drive that cultural conversation in the country. And that is how I think we entrench ourselves as more of a natural governing party federally than we are. So I thought both of those pieces were really important contributions to the conversation that she's making.
1: Yeah, and on the second one, I mean, the idea that whether it's through think tanks, whether it's through talk radio, to be frank, whether it's through, as you said, getting involved in other community organizations or starting them that have at their core a bit of a conservative bent, small c conservative bent, is how you start to talk about the very ideas that conservatives, whether you're in organized politics or not, should be talking about if we actually believe in the principles that we stand for. And so I agree with you on that. And it's a bit of a, you know, get out of just organized politics if you want to see conservative leadership in this country. The one question I wanted to ask you specifically, though, Amanda, is what was your take on what she was saying about Pierre Poilievre? I mean, is saying something negative about Pierre Poilievre on my part, is that pissing inside the tent? I mean, did you take this as an endorsement of his leadership, or did you think she was somewhat silent on that?
0: I mean, I'm not, I didn't ask her directly about that. So to be fair, this is just me reading between the lines.
1: Mm-hmm.
0: I think what she's saying is a dragged, if we are going to have a conversation about the future of the leadership of the party, and given there is a new, it's not as if we're in a minority situation, we couldn't be in an election any moment, I think that's a natural thing for the party to want to do, right? I do think having it as a existential Twitter, you know, mud fest, knockdown, drag them out fight between, well, candidly, all the strategists back and forth, as you've seen, helps no one, and I think takes our eye off the ball. So I think she's, My view is that if and I think it's the right, my view is that if we're going to have that conversation, we should have it as adults. It should happen in a healthy way, whether it's within caucus or within the movement itself. But, you know, people calling each other liberal lobbyists and, you know, backbiting on podcasts, et cetera, does no service to the movement itself, and only does a service to the Carney government and the liberals, and doesn't actually give them, I think, a healthy opposition that we need to see, and we as a country need in Ottawa.
1: So that would, I think what I'm hearing you say is she was a bit silent on it. She was just saying, let's get out of the navel gazing, the sort of the inward pissing, as you and I both called it, as she called it in her column. And then let's decide, because she does ask two questions, and she says they're the only two we need to ask ourselves up front. How do the liberals keep winning? What is their secret to success, basically? And how can conservatives win again? And I don't think you can ask that question, which Michelle does, without asking, do we have the right leader to answer that in the positive?
0: For sure. I would say that's like an easy thing to write is, and that leader is Pierre Poilievre, right? Which is obviously not in that column. And I don't think this is her rallying cry to say, let's, you know, this is the beginning of the end. But I think it's a framework for us to have a bigger conversation as a party and as a movement about how and who we want to be in this new world order, which may be the NDP are not going to get off the mat. Maybe we're in more of a two-party system for an existential. Maybe the U.S. threat does not go away. Like this idea that we can run elections like we ran them in 2015 and 2018, and like that is not the political reality in this country anymore. So how do we get back to being a credible governing party that has a possibility of winning?
1: Well, you just referenced something I wanted to ask you directly as someone who was part of the Harper government. Michelle Rempel Garner says that, you know, we have to confront the fact that what did work under Harper in the elections you talk about isn't working in 2026 and shouldn't work in 2026. So let's figure out what does work. And, you know, for her to say that as someone who was part of that government, I think actually was very smart to do, because if parties don't evolve, parties don't win.
0: Yeah. And, you know, I was talking to some folks like who were also, you know, all part of the Harper government and kind of fellow, I guess, classmates of mine in that space. And there's just some belief that until we have there's a leader or someone in like the party apparatus shifts to like a post-Harper world is that we may end up in opposition world because we're just unable, I think, to get ourselves out of that headspace of this is what it was like in the good old days. And I,

0: listen, I'm very proud of working in that government. I think installed incrementalism worked for the time and the era, but I do not think that is what voters today are looking for. You know, they want a couple big meaty issues. I think, candidly, we're seeing a Carney government broadly govern as a conservative leader could and should. So how do we match ourselves to that and have those conversations? And I think, again, shift the civil society conversation in a way that is normalizing conservative values and how we approach the world, which we have yet to successfully do in this country.
1: Absolutely. But for me, it comes back to, again, agreeing with the notion you just put forward. But you can't really do that because so many people are involved in politics because of the leader. So I don't think you can actually do that successfully without a change at the top.
0: I'm not disagreeing with you, Deb.
1: You backed into it, Amanda.
0: Yeah.
1: Oh, thanks for your time, Amanda Galbraith. She is co-founder and partner at reputation management company Oyster Group. You know, it was obvious when Pierre Poilievre lost his seat in the Ottawa area riding why he ran in Alberta, because it was a safe seat. But to Matthew's point, it reinforces some of the things that I think people who are inclined to vote perhaps liberal or conservative, who aren't dyed-in-the-wool conservatives, it reinforces the view that, you know, we're not always a party that appeals to a more urban part of the country. And that doesn't mean just Toronto. That means mid-sized cities across the board. It does start with the change in the leader. And I'm not usually throw them out after one. And I don't want to say it was a bad outing, because it wasn't. And part of the infighting that's taking place in the Conservative Party, in particular with some of the strategists, is about the fact that they held a lot of the popular vote they had. And so it wasn't a loss. It was just a change of circumstance. Okay, that's fine. But you still didn't win. And you can reflect on why, but arguing whether it was a defeat or not is not healthy. And I think that's what Michelle Rempel-Gardner refers to as the pissing inside the tent. You need to confront the fact that you lost. Get on with the notion of, get beyond the notion that you're justifying it, that it wasn't a true loss. Except there's now a majority situation, unless something changes in the by-elections that are coming up, and figure out how you actually get to win. Rick, last word to you on this.
2: Hi, Deb.
1: What do you think?
2: Well, Poilievre had my vote, but then again, my wife and her friends, like female friends, whatever, they go, he's too snarky, he's like, he's too Trumpy.
1: So I use the word edge. Edge.
2: Well, edge, yes, yeah. Okay, edge. Too much edge on there, like, and those are the voters, like, he's got me as a conservative, but those are the voters that you got to go after. So
1: yep, it's got to be a bigger tent, right?
2: Exactly, yes.
1: Thanks for the call, Rick. I think Rick's comment is actually pretty reflective of certainly my peer group, who are largely conservative leaning, if not full-fledged conservatives. And he does not appeal to, kind of the 40, 50-year-old women who are balancing the household budgets and who just think, you know, I could get on board some of the things he says, but he just turns me off when he says them. I'm sure we'll continue to talk about the future of the Conservative Party in the coming weeks.
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24: You know what they say, early bird gets the worm. So you got to make sure you get your spot, get that job, got to get that summer money, saving up for university, all that, you know?
25: What I'm expecting to see today is a lot of people here, but that's why we came early, because it shows that we're motivated.
26: Be one of the first people in line, because we knew there was probably going to be so many people here. So we just wanted to be able to get in fast.
1: Those are some of the voices of young people who lined up today, starting, well, it lined up, as you heard, far before then, but at 11 o'clock, the annual job fair for the CNE opened. 700 seasonal roles is what they hire in a much larger employment field for the annual CNE. It runs from August 21st to September the 7th. Mark Holland, former federal politician, is now the CEO of the CNE, and he joined John Tory in studio. Here he is talking about the importance of that CNE job to young people.
0: We have about 5,000 jobs overall. Today at the job fair, we'll fill more than 700. We're one of the biggest employers of youth in the country, so we take that responsibility really seriously. This job fair, you know, this year, John, we've decided to expand it beyond ourselves. So we've partnered with the ROM, the YMCA, with Metrolinx, with the Toronto Port Authority and others, so that there's more opportunities there. And we're also doing things like headshots and helping kids with their resume and, you know, connecting them to resources, because that first job is so important, right? And, you know, you can look at getting a job for the 18 days of the fair and say, well, it's only 18 days, but I can't tell you how many stories, and I'm sure you hear them too, where somebody said, my first job was at the act.
1: Absolutely. Even as he said, just 18 days, it is a job to put on your resume that says, I got hired, I have a little bit of experience in something, and I completed a job. And I think that's so important. I am curious, particularly if you are someone from the GTA who may have had their first job at the CNE, what was your first job? What was that very first job? And did it actually lead to something that maybe you do now? And if not directly, do you remember people looking at it and saying, you know what? You did that. I am going to take a flyer on you. 416-872-1010. What was your first job as a student? Really want to hear how diverse some of those first jobs can be. 416-872-1010. So as I said, Mark Holland, a CEO of the CNE, in talking to John Tory on More in the Morning this morning, John Tory has shared his experience with a first job.
2: Smiling at you because it wasn't true in my case, but in my brother's case, his first job was at the CNE, and he's a very successful guy today, but his job was to stand at one of those entrances where basically they're not welcoming car traffic in and just kind of put his hand up and say, you can't come in here. That was his job. But, you know, he would say today that it taught him about showing up on time. It taught him about dealing with people when he come and put his hand up to say, you can't come in here, they'd argue with him. So he had to be sort of patient and polite and just say, you can't come in here. But it's a great example of, for him, that 100%. Was his first job, and he had to show up at 8 o'clock in the morning or whatever it was and be on time and not miss work. And those are really important lessons that you learn early on, or you don't.
0: 100%, right? And I think, you know, when you're going for that next job, proving that you were in every day, having a good reference, that you showed up with energy and did the job proficiently and with skill, you know, this is what employers are looking for. And so, you know, a lot of kids, you know, they need this in order to be able to get the next thing.
1: Absolutely. So true. What was your first job? And did it actually lead to anything either directly or indirectly, as you heard John Tory and Mark Holland discussing, simply because you were able to complete it and perhaps you got a good recommendation? 416-872-1010. My first job wasn't a traditional one. There was a young couple. He worked for my dad in business, and she worked shift work, and they had a little 10-month-old baby who had been in a home daycare, and the woman wanted to take the summer off, and so they were left without a babysitter. So between grade 6 and 7, so exactly where my youngest daughter is, so I would have been turning 12, I babysat for this little 10-month-old guy every single day, Monday to Friday. And as I said, his mom was on shift work and his dad worked for my dad. And so he picked me up at 7:30 in the morning. Keep in mind, I was turning 12, 7:30 in the morning, and mom came home at 3, but didn't have a car. So I then walked home. And while it was only in a small town, they did live at the opposite end of the town. And I did that for the whole summer. And I can't remember how much I made, but given what I was doing, I don't think it was very much. 416-872-1010. What was your first job? Terry, what about you?
4: Hi. I was the busboy at the exhibition at the Pure Food Building in 1967, so I'm an old man. And my job was to take food back and forth to the press building and to the Queen Elizabeth building to, it was centennial year, so every day at the X was a different province's day.
1: Like cuisine.
4: For the Nova Scotia day.
1: Oh,
4: I
1: wow.
4: I met Lester B. Pearson. I met all the premiers, what's his name, Davies from Toronto, and it was a great job. I loved it.
1: Now, do you think it actually led to something, Terry, other than just great memories?
4: Well, I learned how to work.
1: Right.
4: That was a big thing.
1: The basics, yeah.
4: And then I worked there for two more years. I worked for a total of 3 years at the X. I loved it.
1: Amazing, Terry. Thanks so much for calling. 416-872-1010. What was your first job? Lynn, what about you?
5: Oh, hi. Thanks for taking my call. My first job was working in the food building. I was 15 years old at Back Bacon on a Bun.
1: So at the CNE.
5: At the CNE.
1: Good
5: worked
1: for
5: at
1: you.
5: Back Bacon on the Bun. Yep. I took the GO train with my friend every day. I think I made $2 an hour. And from there, my first job, 15, I went on. I became a waitress.
1: Wow.
5: When I was in school, part-time, and a hostess. So that was actually fantastic experience. Can't organizing yourself and multitasking and customer service. I mean, there's nothing better. And then from there, I went to school, obviously, got a degree, and I got a job working for the City of Toronto for Toronto Employment and Social Services. I was a caseworker there, went on, became a supervisor, became a trainer, retired, started a little training business. I would say did pretty well.
1: Amazing.
5: And it all started from working at the CNE.
1: Thanks so much for
5: you
1: calling, Lynn.
5: So many skills. Yeah.
1: That's amazing. Thanks so much. I love those stories. Latona, what about you?
6: Hi, how are you?
1: Good. What was your first job?
6: I was 13 years old, and I was a dog walker in my neighborhood. I
1: figured, oh, wow.
6: Everyone is at work all day, and the dogs are home, probably lonely, and, you know, probably really have to pee. So I put some signs up on the mailboxes if anyone wants a dog walker, and I made $300 a week cash.
1: Wow.
6: And I didn't have anyone bully me ever again because I put on my role plays, and I would have these two German Shepherds and a Rottweiler, and I would just go for it, and nobody messed with me. It was great. I love dogs. I made good money, and I was having a great time with these puppies. They're
1: now,
6: so awesome.
1: Do you think it led to anything, Latona?
6: Just
1: the skills?
6: Yeah, more just being around dogs and getting along with more neighbors that I've never really met before. And it was really good. Even just walking around my neighborhood, people would recognize me, and it was nice.
1: Great. Thanks so much for the call.
6: I got a lot of exercise as well.
1: Yeah, it's a healthy lifestyle in that sense. Mike, what about you? What was your first job?
7: I worked at a driving range. I don't know what my position was, but I essentially had to pick up the baskets at each little cubicle there and wash all the balls, get them ready. I was about a week and a half into my job. I don't know if I should say this, but I was just turned 15 years old, and there was no one to drive the truck to pick up the balls, so I was taught how to drive standard at the age of 15 and had that responsibility to go pick up all the balls in the field at the end of the night. And it was that's how I learned how to drive stick.
1: I was going to say, and I bet you loved it at 15.
7: Oh, I absolutely loved it. It was great. Great job being outside in the summertime like that. And then, you know, hitting a couple of buckets of balls a week. It was awesome.
1: Thanks so much for the call, Mike. And I apologize. We had tons of texts and calls coming in. Maybe we'll revisit that at some point. And good luck to all of those who are hoping to get one of those 700 jobs at the CNE.
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0: We have chatted quite a bit in the last few weeks about sneaky D's. And if people didn't know about it before, they probably do now. It is a longstanding small dive bar concert venue for musicians in the city. And there's been a great push to try and save sneaky D's. Politicians got involved, no surprise, on a municipal election year. And ultimately, for other reasons, the condo development that was going to force sneaky D's into another location and then have them rebuild on the current site. Ultimately, for other reasons, as I said, the condo development is now no longer, and Sneaky D's is saved. And a number of politicians took their picture with a big plate of nachos and said, "We won the fight." And on top of that, Diane Sachs, which I think I talked about yesterday, thinks it should be a heritage designation. Now, I am on the other side of this particular issue when it comes to development versus sneaky D's, when it comes to the heritage designation. But it doesn't mean that I don't have a true appreciation for these little venues throughout our city as being significant to the music scene, significant when it comes to tourism, and just significant to the vibrance of our lives here in the city of Toronto. And I thought of someone who I know is not only done his share of listening at these venues, but has in recent years done his share of playing at some of these small venues. And so I wanted to have a conversation about how he views our music scene right here in 2026 in Toronto. The person I thought of was Bob Reed. He's a principal at Broadway Strategy and Communications. You can hear him on Touchdowns and Fumbles on the Jerry Agar Show every Friday at 11:50. He is a musician, a keyboardist, a singer. We have seen his band, TaylorMade Band, at several venues in the city, and he joins me now. Hey, Bob.
1: Hey, Deb. Thanks for thinking of me. I appreciate it.
0: Well, I mean, there was a time post-pandemic where we read almost, it felt, weekly about venues that we all went to in our 20s and 30s, maybe 40s, 50s, that were closing down. I mean, how do you see the music scene today? Are we still losing those little spots?
1: We are, is the sad truth of it. And I think Toronto as a music city has actually been declining in, certainly in recent years. And you're right. I mean, the pandemic was a hammer blow to so many, hospitality sector businesses, writ large. But live performance venues are, increasingly endangered. I can think of a number of them. Actually, one in my neighborhood that's been an institution forever, the old Chicken Deli, mm-hmm. now Smoke Show, Barbecue and Brew. They have live music most nights of the week in there. That whole site is due for redevelopment into a high-rise condo project. Fortunately, the wheels are turning slowly on that, so they're still in operation. But, you know, the clock is ticking there. And it is on so many other locations, Sneaky D's being the latest, you know, high profile example of that. And the trouble is, once we lose these venues, they don't come back. They don't make any new ones. And certainly no residents of any new residential, condo building, rental, whatever it is, are going to want, you know, a live music bar in the street level of their building. And I understand that. But it really does undermine the cultural fabric of the city when we lose these venues. And it's not just the venues themselves. It's the incubators that they are for. You know, there are so many bands that have made it big that we know, we love, who are institutions. They all started somewhere, and a lot of times they were venues just like the ones we're talking about.
0: And from your perspective, is it largely around development now? I mean, obviously, post-pandemic, even when we were starting to go back out again, it was, I think, for many of these venues, a financial decision. But do you see it now mostly as moving into condos and other forms of development that are taking away these spots, or are there other things going on?
1: There's always a combination of things. You know, at the end of the day, is your business model working, and are you bringing the dollars in to keep it going? So sometimes businesses don't survive. They don't fly for a variety of reasons, but the real estate value, the push for intensification, for greater development, is in fact really driving a lot of this. And Deb, I listened to your introduction and I was agreeing with you because I'm a free market guy too. I don't like interference in markets and business, and real estate and development are legitimate, important areas of business and industry. So I like to see them operate as freely as possible, you know, within legitimate bounds of regulation and zoning and everything like any other business. Mm-hmm. But that said, I do think there's a legitimate need to protect venues, places that are part of our heritage, part of the fabric of what makes Toronto what it is. And live music has always been very important in this city. I do think, as I say, that that's been declining in recent years, and development pressures are part of that for sure.
0: And do you think there's a change in, I mean, you know, my kids' age in terms of how they think about listening to music, how they consume music? We certainly know there's a change in going out and drinking. I mean, that's just not for many of them the same. And for some of those venues, they made their money not by bringing in a gig, but by actually hoping people stayed and sat and ordered more than one drink at the bar.
1: Yep. There's definitely a demographic shift that way, and a cultural shift, because younger people today, it's not ingrained in them like it is for, you know, those of us of older vintage, where live music, going to see a local band or a tribute act or an original artist or band playing live in a room in front of you, that was a way of life for, you know, children of the 60s and the 70s. It's not so much anymore. There are more different options, different demands on limited entertainment dollars. So and I notice this where in venues where my band plays, or when I go out to see live music, there aren't a lot of really young people in there. They tend to be older people because that was how we were raised. That was what was important to us. And they're just cut from different cloth.
0: Well, and it's interesting because one of the most popular things this summer for Miller's generation was going to a DJ, like a performance, like they actually paid tickets to go see a popular DJ. And I had trouble getting my head around that. So that's not to say you don't go and dance and listen to a DJ, but to actually pay to listen to the DJ as opposed to listen to someone's own music, I found just a concept I had trouble getting my head around.
1: Yeah. I saw one DJ type performance once because I'd been actually to the Mod Club to see a live band, and then the band was finished, and then the DJ thing came in, and I gotta say I was impressed. There is absolutely a skill level to doing that, to executing that kind of performance, and it generates some pretty cool excitement in the room as well. So I don't knock it. It's not my thing, but to me there's nothing as magic as whether it's a solo artist or a group of musicians together creating that thing that only exists in the moment as they're playing live and performing live for you. It's truly something.
0: Well, Bob, I'll share a quick story for the listeners. I wanted my girls to go see Bob play in his band, and has been a regular at Timothy's Pub on Saturday afternoons. Was once a month, Bob, that you were there? And so if you can just in your mind, folks, imagine me dragging my two girls, no disrespect, Bob, Tim and I dragging our girls, and we invited Jerry Agar to come along to listen to Bob's band. It was quite the entertaining afternoon, and Jerry said his favorite part, aside from listening to you play and sing, Bob, was me dancing and embarrassing my girls. So there you go.
1: That was a terrific day. Timothy's Pub in Etobicoke, by the way, just celebrated their 28th anniversary. Ooh. And they're going strong, so that's good news indeed.
0: All right, Bob Reed, principal at Broadway Strategy and Communications, of Touchdowns and Fumbles on Fridays on the aforementioned Jerry Agar Show every Friday at 11:50. Thanks so much, Bob. Appreciate it.
1: Thank you, Deb.
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0: So yesterday, Mark Toohey had a conversation with a marketing professor out of McMaster University, Marvin Ryder, about brands. And in particular, talking about the fact that Coca-Cola is slightly tweaking their brand. And of course, everybody remembers when they went to New Coke, and people who were very loyal to Coke got very upset. And I played a little bit of that conversation for you yesterday, but it made me start to think about brand loyalty, because I have to admit, I am not someone who is brand loyal. I don't think I could think, I mean, I'll use certain products, you know, like the personal products, whether it's a perfume or a face scrub or shampoo. I mean, I will stick with it as long as it's working. But it's not about brand. It's I like this, and if something better comes along or somebody suggests something else and I like it better, I don't have brand loyalty. I don't have brand loyalty when it comes to toilet paper. The closest probably that it gets for me is I'm a fan of Tide. But again, it's not an emotional attachment. And for a lot of brand loyalty, it comes from the emotional attachment. For me, it's very practical. And the trick with brands for businesses is that they do get you with an emotional attachment. Mark Toohey was talking about why he's a Diet Coke drinker. Here's Mark Toohey yesterday.
1: Let's talk about marketing, because all of us are susceptible to marketing. I saw an interesting piece, because as I mentioned at the top of the show, I'm still drinking my Diet Coke, and I love my Diet Coke, and I have since 1988 when I was on the island of Cyprus, and for 6 months we couldn't get regular Coke. All we could get was Diet Coke, and ever since then I haven't been able to drink a regular Coke. I am 100% all in on the aspartame.
0: Well, and it's a brand loyalty, and you can hear in his voice, it's an emotional attachment. It takes it for him back to that time when he was in the service. 416-872-1010, that's the way to text or to give me a call, or if you're listening on the iHeartRadio app, send me a talk back. What is your absolute brand loyalty? 416-872-1010, let's go to Daniel. Hey, Daniel, is there something that you are brand loyal to?
22: Two items. One of them would be Petro-Canada.
0: Like gas station, yeah?
22: Yes, and the other gas station would be Esso.
0: Well, how can you be brand loyal to two different brands?
22: Well, because I use so much of their petrol in my car, my gas bill is about $900 a month going back and forth to work.
0: Oh, that's a big bill. And what is it about them that you like? Is it an emotional attachment, Daniel?
22: No, if it's in the off hours, when you go into an Esso or Petro-Canada, they're very well lit up. They're always busy with people. So they're pretty safe places to be, even in the off hours of the early morning.
0: Ah, there you go.
22: And wherever you look, they're like McDonald's. You can find them very simply.
0: Thanks for the call, Daniel. Appreciate it. 416-872-1010. Is there a brand that you are loyal to? And it doesn't matter. You won't change from that brand. Looked at some research on this. 72% would stay loyal to a particular brand, even if it meant inconvenience or even paying a little bit more. 416-872-1010. And look, brand loyalty is the holy grail for brands. If you can, particularly if you can target a younger person and you can get them into your brand, then it does become emotional and they will stay with you for their life. 416-872-1010. Heinz. Yeah, you know, you remember when there was a big issue with French's and Heinz? That is a great example of brand loyalty. Mike, what about you?
23: I've gotten into fights with roommates about this. Ever since I was a little kid, I've always used Ivory soap, a bar of white Ivory soap. That's always what I've ever used.
0: And it's emotional for you?
23: It's the scent, because it almost has no scent. And I'm so used to it, I find any other, like Irish Spring or like any kind of shower gel or blah, blah, blah. Yeah. I can't use it. And I don't feel clean when I use that soap. And so when I've lived with roommates, they were like, oh, we put our soap by the the sink in the faucet.
0: Yeah.
23: And they'll put like the fancy rose scented and I'll throw it in the garbage. I'm like, no one uses the soap. I need real soap that actually cleans. And in my head, for some reason, I don't know, Ivory soap in my head is the only one that cleans.
0: Wow. Thanks for that. 416-872-1010. Let's go to Jason. Hey, Jason, what is it for you?
2: Yeah, for me, it's Lionheart Sea Moss.
0: What the heck is Lionheart Sea Moss?
2: Yeah, so sea moss is a nutrient-dense supplement and has 92 minerals inside of it.
0: So it's something you ingest?
2: Yeah, yeah.
0: Oh, okay. And what is it emotional for you?
2: It is kind of emotional because, you know what, I grew up on it, and it's one of those things, if you know, you know.
0: Yeah, and I had no idea.
2: Yeah, look into it. It's Lionheart Sea Moss. They're on Instagram as well, too.
0: All right. I will look into that, Jason. Thanks so much for the call. 416-872-1010. I'm a former professional athlete, wakeboarding, and I had sponsors. And when my time came to retire from professional wakeboarding, I found myself still sticking to the brands that sponsored me. I drink the same drink, wear the same sunglasses, have the same boat, and won't divert to anything else. Wow, that's a great contribution to the conversation. John, what about you? Hey, John.
3: Hi.
0: Hi. Are you brand loyal to something?
3: Yes, the Subaru cars.
0: Oh, now tell me why, because my dad was a car brand loyal person.
3: Well, the thing is that why I'm loyal to Subaru and I love Subaru and I'm driving Subaru is because nobody had a four-wheel drive cars. I'm talking about cars, not trucks, 20 years ago, 25 years ago, and Subaru had it. And, you know, they have the fantastic all-wheel drive. They still do. Now everybody has, but I love Subaru.
0: All right. Thanks for the call. Let's go to Sandy. Sandy, you're going to be the opposite of Mark Tuohy.
5: I am loyal to Pepsi and loyal to Tetley Tea.
0: Oh, and is Tetley Tea the flavor or what is it for you?
5: Yeah, it's the flavor. It's the round packets. I take them on vacation with me. I'll take them anywhere with me.
0: Really? And you won't drink another tea?
5: Nope. Same with Pepsi. I can tell a Coke from a Pepsi in an instant.
0: Thanks for the call, Sandy. Appreciate it. 416-872-1010. This is an interesting one. Let me read it for you. Louis Vuitton men's clothing. I have invested around $25,000 and love it all. It's amazing the recognition it gets, especially from younger men and boys asking me what I do for a living. It's inspiring to me that many young people want to and have the drive for success. That is an interesting one. I don't know if that's what you would call an emotional attachment to a brand or not. I you know what? I guess I'm just a little bit different. I'm very practical and I am cheap. And so, well, I sometimes won't buy off-brand stuff. I won't buy a lot of no-name products necessarily, even though they're less expensive, because I things like washing detergent and toilet paper and Kleenex and stuff like that, or I guess I should say tissue, there's a quality piece for me too. So yes, I'm big on price, but in no way, shape, or form does it involve brand loyalty.
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31: From the National Newsroom of the Canadian Press, I'm Don Mitchell. WestJet canceled 81 flights today as they prepare for a potential strike by flight attendants. With a strike deadline just hours away, some travelers were on edge this long weekend as the airline moved to prevent crew and passengers from getting stranded should there be a work stoppage. However, the check-in area at Toronto's Pearson International Airport was busted. bustling this morning as families pushed carts piled high with luggage and lined up at kiosks. Alicia Singh was one of them and told the Canadian Press she was anxious about making it to a family reunion in the Dominican Republic and hopes everything comes to a conclusion before she and her family get back. The BC Wildfire Service says it is strategically positioning ground personnel and aerial resources to respond to new fires as quick as possible. The agency says a cold front moved through the area today, and that could increase winds, making firefighting efforts challenging. More than 1,800 properties have been ordered evacuated in the Thompson, Nicola, and Caribou region that covers an area more than 70 kilometers long and 65 kilometers wide. Today, the Spuzzum First Nation issued an evacuation order to the Brunswick Creek fire, burning further south, while the Fraser Valley Regional District ordered dozens of properties evacuated in the Alexander Bridge to Sawmill Creek area. Wildfires are also burning in the northwestern U.S., with some under control and others harder to contain. Here's ABC's Jacqueline Lee.
6: Evacuation orders are in effect in several states, including parts of southeastern Idaho. The fast-moving Big Rock fire burning over 1,000 acres overnight and threatening nearby communities. And in California's Sonoma County, the Woodside fire outside of Santa Rosa, now roughly 40% contained, burning at least 150 acres.
31: Meanwhile, authorities in southern Idaho say a shooting at an In-N-Out Burger has resulted in multiple people dead and others injured. Customers in the parking lot were seen running from gunfire at the Twin Falls fast food outlets. Police Chief Matthew Hicks gave an update saying investigators are speaking with people who were at the scene to learn more about what took place.
8: We have literally hundreds of people that were in some way, shape, or form in the area of this restaurant at the time that are being interviewed right now.
31: The FBI has offered assistance to local law enforcement. About 56,000 people call the city of Twin Falls home. It's located about 128 miles southeast of Boise. And in the Middle East, the Pentagon today reiterated U.S. President Donald Trump's previous threats of more strikes on Iran. The headquarters for the Department of Defense in Israel said they are planning a massive bombing campaign in the region. Meanwhile, Kuwait had to respond to new drone attacks from Iran, and a tanker was struck in the strategic waterway. ABC's Matt Rivers reports from Jordan.
9: Overnight, Kuwait saying it detected and destroyed multiple drones that had invaded its airspace. In a dramatic move, at least 10 American embassies across the region issuing new stepped-up alerts to U.S. citizens, warning Americans to exercise extreme caution.
31: Elsewhere, Israel struck Gaza last night, saying it was targeting Hamas weapons storage locations after Hamas agreed to disarm. This is the Canadian Press.
10: 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Today on the show, Benny Blanco's infamous feet. Comedian Robbie Hoffman joins our debate on whether dirty dogs are a deal breaker. And music for a crematorium? Harry Styles reveals the not-so-funny place he caught a case of the giggles. Then, a tale of two Hollands. Norwegian soccer star Erling Haaland accepts Tom Holland's DM dinner invite. Is a new celebrity bromance brewing? Plus, Emmy Award-winning actress Susan Lucci spills the tea on steamy soap opera scenes, working with Michael B. Jordan, and rumors of an All My Children reboot. It all starts now on The Social Podcast.
11: Gosh, what a special, special show. We are so excited to have actor and comedian Robbie Hoffman. Yay! Come on. Come on, Robbie.
12: Dad's home. Thrilled to be back, Canada.
11: Welcome to Toronto.
12: Canada. Was that a tune?
11: That's a tune.
12: Banger. Oh, what a banger. All exactly. Right, Robbie. Lesbian?
11: No, I wish.
12: Oh, you're kidding.
11: Yeah.
12: With the vest and everything?
11: Thank you so much, though.
12: No, this is, you're questioning at the very least.
13: She's questioning her sexuality?
12: Yeah, she's questioning it. How me? Well, don't worry. I sometimes know before others. It's like Minority Report. It's Minority. Nothing wrong, by the way.
13: No, nothing wrong.
12: Not that there's anything.
11: Wow, this is how we're starting the show, and we've had it all. Unfortunately, or fortunately, depending on how you look at it, we are not judging here. But Benny Blanco's feet are once again making headlines. So Benny was taken to task on social media when he was seen lounging on a couch with these filthy feet.
12: We have to see it again.
11: What's happening here? This was on the debut of his Friends Keep Secrets podcast. So here's what he had to say when Jimmy Kimmel confronted him about this.
1: First of all, it's the facility's fault. It's not mine. The floors are... I have great feet. Hold on.
4: Now, you're saying the facility...
14: It's Kristen and
4: someone's house.
1: Someone zoom in on my foot. Look at that. Look
4: well,
1: at,
4: we
1: look
4: can't
1: at
4: see the bottom.
1: Okay, look at that clean, foot. Clean, clean, clean foot. There's just, look at that. Are you kidding me?
11: All right. So he said it was the facility, the floors were dirty. But is that a good enough excuse, Robbie?
12: He has the worst feet I've ever seen. The fact that he thinks that was like the apology, showing his hairy gorilla feet on TV again. Like, he continues to reoffend. That's what's really offending me. Like, okay, you offended. Now let's fix it. Not show me your feet again. We don't want to see the feet.
15: In a relationship, I know you're married, but would this be a deal breaker for you?
12: It's not even something that enters my feet. Between socks, slippers, and shoes, my feet never touch the floor. So I'm not even blaming a floor. I know floors do floor things. They're dirty.
15: Yeah.
12: I'm not counting on a floor to take care of my feet. That's why I got slippers. I got socks, shoes. And listen, I don't want to brag. I got a couple pair of boots. I'm at such a position in my life. I got the Tims on now, and I feel clean as can be. Snow, sleet, it doesn't matter what it is.
15: Oh, my gosh.
11: Deal breaker, ladies?
15: Oh, absolute deal breaker. Because you know what I'm thinking? Okay, his excuse is his excuse. It's the facility. But as a woman, if I'm sitting across from this man, and he's trying to rap to me, and I see those feet, yes, he could give me the excuse.

0: have
1: that feels
0: feet.
1: Fresh.
0: What?
2: Thank you, Robbie. Thank
1: that
2: you.
1: That feels fresh. Maybe you don't know what fresh is. And I feel for people. You get out of the bath, you get out of the shower, you step on a clean mat.
2: Thank you.
1: Yeah. Then you go into the slippers. Then you go into the sock. Nothing fresher. Then when you get into bed at night, only in bed, you peel off the socks.
3: Yeah.
1: You peel off
2: the socks.
1: Then when you go to the bathroom, the slippers are there. You're in, right?
2: There's a care.
1: There's a decorum with the feet.
2: Yeah.
1: Blaming the floor is like, it's insane.
0: Yeah. I apologize. I'm so sorry.
4: Okay, wait.
0: Let's get back.
4: We're actually not going to get back. We're going to move on to this. Because someone wrote to the New York Times saying a woman she knows, every time she has a conversation with her, she monopolizes it. And they want to know how to make it stop because it makes their gatherings less fun. So, Robbie, is there a way to stop someone from monopolizing a conversation?
1: Look, it's tough. It could be cultural, okay, mm-hmm. On my end. Mm-hmm. But to me, it's like, what is the talking about? Right? If she has some to say.
4: Okay. Yep.
1: Good. Yeah. Like, is she bringing the good tea?
2: Yeah.
1: Was she at Benny Blanco's house when he took the feet off? I want her mouth.
4: Yeah.
1: Right?
2: Yep.
1: But if she's just talking nothing, you have to know.
0: Would you say something to her? Like, you're saying too much and saying nothing at all.
1: I would say you got to move it along.
0: Don't you also appreciate someone who at a big gathering will monopolize the conversation? Because that's all the labor. They're not paid for that. And you get to sit back and be like, Barb, go on about this shit.
1: No, not if it's boring. I grew up with a person who told non-story stories. Mm-hmm. For instance, she would get to class and she'd be like, oh, and I went to go park the car. There was already 25 cents in the meter. End of story. It's not. We've all been to the meter and there's some change left. I mean, this is a non-story story. I'd rather silence.
2: Yeah, no, I hear you. But I think what you're alluding to, and I'm sure you have this too, is when you get to a social gathering, right, and you're in the entertainment industry, you're a comedian, we are talk show hosts, there's an expectation from people that you're going to get to the party, jump on the table, like, I got stories to tell, and everybody thinks you're going to be that person, and we don't really want to be that person. I like to lay in the cut, sit down, and let everybody else talk. So when I find somebody who chats a lot, I'm like, first of all, you're telling on yourself. Either you're an only child, a narcissist, like, there's nothing going on, and I'm more interested in assessing that than joining in and telling you to land the plane. So I'm okay with those people. They save me at those social events.
0: Yeah. Yes. Or you get a job as a daytime talk show host, and then you get paid to monopolize the conversation.
1: That's exactly it. I take talking very seriously. Mm-hmm. To me, it is a craft, just like my stand-up or my writing or my acting. People who are on talk shows should know how to talk. If you don't know how to talk and you're talking, that's a problem. Talking in itself is a skill, and we happen to be very good at it.
0: Yes, very good at it. Yeah. On that note.
1: Thank you.
0: We're going to take a very quick break. I know we don't want to go anywhere, but we will be right back. Harry Styles says he caught a case of the giggles at his grandmother's funeral.
1: Okay.
0: We're going to dissect what that's all about after this.
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12: 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Andrea, take it away.
13: Next topic, Harry Styles stopped by Brittany Broski's royal court and revealed that he's really into music they play during cremation, so much so that he couldn't hold his laughter back at the worst times. Take a look at this clip.
14: I remember being at my grandma's funeral, and as the belt started, it feels so inappropriate because of how abrupt it was. And then I was off.
13: All right, so have you ever been caught giggling at an inappropriate time? So, Robbie, we're going to start with you. Have the giggles ever caught you at the worst time?
15: I mean, there's nowhere I won't. You know, I could be in the Holocaust and having a good laugh. Yeah, you know what I mean? No, you're asking the wrong person. Not that I want to be.
13: No.
15: You know, yeah. But I could be there and, you know, if somebody falls over a brick, I'm only human.
16: Yeah, you can find the humor. It's called gallows humor, right? Yeah. Like, it's kind of, is it, does it come from a discomfort, like, with the situation? Like, I know people who, they're so uncomfortable with something, they kind of want to cry, but then it ends up coming out as laughter.
15: English teacher, Mr. Silverstein, shout out in Montreal, wonderful teacher, who said, and maybe not an appropriate lesson, but who knows, we were reading Streetcar Named Desire, and he said, in times of death, people get horny.
16: Oh.
15: So not only are they getting giggly, they're getting in the mood. Because there's something biological that somebody dies, you want to breed new life. Now, as lesbians, of course, we are limited.
16: Oh, my God.
15: We are limited. But yes. Generally speaking, death can inhibit some sort of response to create more life since we lost a life. So the giggle thing might be that. It's so sad that the response is to laugh.
16: Okay.
15: Horny and laugh. It's a good time. Yeah. Come here now.
16: It makes some sense. Yeah.
15: It's a good time, a funeral. We should not have shivas or wakes. We should just go to the
17: good
15: bar.
17: Times.
15: We should just go to the bar.
16: This has only happened to me once, and I was so mortified. I was actually at my girlfriend's father's funeral.
15: I hear you.
16: And the big Irish Catholic family, the place was packed. This man had 13 children, many grandchildren, and he was also a pillar of the community, so the place was just random.
15: Sure
16: he was a very important person. So we're sitting there, and so I didn't know that it's a customary for people to sing "Oh Danny Boy" at Irish funerals. So this young woman, who I later found out volunteered to sing the song, should have kept her hand down because she really couldn't sing it. And I found that out three notes in. So she did the old. And at first I put my head down and just was like, act like you're praying. And I made the mistake of raising my eyes and looking at my friend Jonathan.
18: Oh, yeah, I never did that.
16: Now, it should be noted, we were the only non-Irish Catholic people there. I'm black and Jonathan's a Jew. And the two of us looked at each other, and that was it. And to make matters worse, they had just refurbished this church, so there were no walls, everything was glass. So there was nowhere to run out and kind of like catch yourself. So we just sat there, shoulders vibrating.
15: Shaking.
16: And I felt so bad. And then afterwards, I told my girlfriend, Jack, I'm like, I'm so sorry that, you know, this is what happened. She's like, we were all trying to hold back laughter. I go, no, you don't understand what's happening in that pew. We were holding on for dear life. So I've apologized, but I'm apologizing again.
15: It's
16: and
15: cultural.
16: If you can't sing Danny Boy, don't sing Danny Boy, please.
15: Danny Boy, Danny Boy. It's called, you know what, for us, it's like, it's called, for Jews I can speak to, it's a cultural thing. Don't invite us to the funeral. I didn't know. If you want, if I'm going to be there, come correct. It better be sad only. Don't stumble. Don't give me any inch.
16: Yep, facts.
15: Because we will be shaking in the pews together.
17: Yeah.
15: And we have to be kicked out of the class.
16: Yeah.
15: Like, this is what happens. It's like, we have to be excused.
16: No, true. That was us. Nowhere to go.
17: Well, why don't we stick with celebs? Because this is a lot of fun. I want you all to take a look at this clip.
19: Help me help you. Help me help you. Just help me.
20: This crazy here.
19: Woo!
20: My tie out and a slammer velvet hammer, really anything with juice and froth will do.
19: Woo!
17: Guess what? That is not actually Tom Cruise.
21: Pretty good.
17: However, people have been hiring celebrity impersonators just like this to be visiting them at their homes. And a lot of, like, that's really good. A lot of these clips are going absolutely viral on social media. If you told me that wasn't Mike Myers, I'd say you're a liar.
16: Also the same house, it seems like. It's one guy hiring all these guys.
17: So who here would hire a celebrity impersonator? Who's in?
16: No, I
17: just want to give a shout out because, first of all, those two are actually really good. I'm not inviting you to my house. I'm sorry. I think that's a little bit creepy.
15: But what do you do after 5 seconds? Okay, so it's like a great view. I love a great view, but you're kind of in the view. You know, you might be the wilderness. And I go, okay. So Mike Myers shows up and you're like, that's pretty good.
17: Then what?
15: Like, what?
16: Now what?
15: You're stuck with this dude in your house?
16: Yeah.
18: For me, my thought went to a really great Prince impersonator, and I find Prince incredibly sexy. And this is where my brain went, is that I don't think it would be a far cry for me then to all of a sudden be inappropriate, which I wouldn't want to do.
16: No.
18: So
16: you would
18: be the impersonator? If it was a good-looking impersonator of somebody who I'm a big fan of, I'm sure they get hit on all
15: like
18: the
15: fantasy,
18: time.
15: That feels like a little role play, maybe.
16: Yeah.
15: You could do that.
16: There are stripper
15: services. I don't want to blow your... You can hire a stripper, and they will wear... If you're into Prince... They got a purple jacket somewhere in there.
17: I think the key here is...
15: Oh my God.
17: I think the key is there has to be a show. So Tom Cruise jumping on a couch, you're right, that could get old
15: fast. I don't want him on my couch.
17: No, nobody's couch. You need performer. And we have to shout out the OG impersonator.
15: You don't want Benny Blanco, the impersonator.
17: Yeah. Here's who you do want. The OGs. And I'm going to give a shout out to the best impersonators on the planet. And I'm talking about drag queens. Yes. So I'm talking about Chad Michaels. Yes. I'm talking about Derek Barry. I want you to take a look because these are the OG. Because they're not there to just come and jump on your couch.
15: I just worked with a drag queen, Jimbo.
17: Jimbo Canadian. Yeah.
15: Jimbo doing the Joan Rivers. Yeah. Unbelievable.
17: Dad, so good.
15: Give it up to the queens.
17: Give it up to the queens.
16: Queens only.
17: Every time.
16: Queens only.
17: Every time. So our next topic here on the show, super relatable. It actually comes from Robbie, your own stand-up special.
15: Robbie Hoffman.
17: Wake up. Everybody, take a listen.
0: To me, a towel's like ovaries. Like whatever towels you're born with, there's a towels you die with.
17: So, Robbie, what does that mean, towels are like ovaries, the ones you're born with or the ones you die with?
15: I never had a new towel. It's just a new experience. I happen to be doing very well by the grace of God. I got a new towel, and the towels, they're not toweling. They don't dry. Like, I feel like I'm still wet with this fluffy towel, right? And I was confused. I was like, is this what people are using? Like, are the rich not dry? Like, unless a towel exfoliates a layer of skin off of me, I'm not dry.
17: Right.
15: So in terms of replacing towels, I think towels are a once-a-lifetime purchase.
17: Wow.
21: How many towels do you have?
15: I have 6 or 7. They're different colors. Nice. They're different variations of
16: light. But they're all absorbent.
15: They're extremely absorbent, crispy. You get out into it, you are dry as hell. And then you get into the moisturizing phase, right?
17: Right.
15: Right, then you moisturize. So that, I don't know. I think that maybe the very rich billionaires or people who get new towels frequently, maybe that's why they're such evil people. They're damp a little bit.
17: Yeah.
15: They're not quite dry. You know, they have to, when they put on a t-shirt, they're still sticky. It's not a good thing.
16: I get new towels all the time. I'm not fancy. I get new towels every few months. I'll buy like a new set of towels. It's like a little luxury. You know, when you become an adult,
15: how is that
16: a luxury?
21: Do you have a linen closet?
16: Yes, of course I have a linen closet. But maybe like 9 months to a year, you get some new towels. It's just
15: as an adult.
16: First of all, you should know this. There's a lot of bacteria that, you know, accumulates. And
15: if you share a towel, it's good for you.
16: And if you're at Benny Blanco and Selena Gomez's house, you probably need to burn all the towels.
21: Guess what? It's good to keep the rotation. I don't know if what you'll think about this, but I only have 2 towels.
15: Oh. I like that.
21: And there's 6.
15: And that checks out for, anyway.
21: Thank you so much. 2 towels here.
17: I mean, am I the only one? It's like towels are like underwear. You have like the everyday use ones, high rotation, right?
15: I hear
17: you probably inherited them from your mother, right? When you moved into your first place, here's the thing, and you go through the heavy rotation. Then you have the ones just for guests, and the guests, ones don't cross. You never touch the guests.
22: I don't have guests.
17: And then last, you do have the luxury ones, which are
22: honey, it's
17: a special occasion, and I'm pulling out the good towels.
22: Oh, wow.
17: May or may not actually be dry, but you feel very rich in the moment.
22: I have so many questions about that. How do you differentiate between the guest towels and the super fancy towels?
17: It's where you put them in the closet.
22: And what are you doing that precedes the bringing? Like, did you and Ryan just have like a sexy night, and then you're like, let's bust out the sexy towels?
17: It's anticipatory, and they're out.
22: I don't understand.
15: Maybe she's on her period, and they throw one of those. Yeah.
17: That's what the dark towels are for.
15: Right? You know, you gotta throw the towel.
17: To me, a towel.
15: Some people season a skillet. I season a towel. A towel, the more bacteria, wash them frequently.
17: Yeah.
15: But I think it's good for you to have a seasoned towel. Really get a dry rub in there. Right? Really get a dry rub.
16: It's good.
15: Yes.
16: Wow.
17: Good.
16: It's good.
15: Season your towels.
17: That is the takeaway. If you learn nothing at all today on the social
15: life skill. And I think the luxury towels, you open a new, the luxury is when you're throwing it down. That's when you want a soft towel. That's when you want a soft towel.
17: Robbie, this was an understatement to say that it was so fun to have you here.
15: Yeah.
17: I was excellent.
15: I am a villain. thank you so much.
1: Thank you.
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1: 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Your hosts, Melissa Grello, Andrea Bain, and Jess Allen are back now alongside another special guest, actor and comedian Miguel Rivas. Mel, take it away.
2: Names. When your names are Holland and Holland, and you're a famous actor and a World Cup superstar, you should hang out, right? Yeah. Think so? Well, apparently that's what Tom Holland thought when he reached out to Norwegian soccer player Holland. Take a look at what he had to say about it on The Tonight Show starring Jimmy Fallon. Take a listen.
4: Did you DM Erling Holland?
5: Yes. Yes. Once you think, I'll text him, I'll take him to dinner. Not even a response. Not an excuse, not I'm busy tonight, I'm playing football, nada.
4: Yeah, nothing. Well, we posted a clip of this to Instagram, and check out the first comment. It's from Erling Haaland. Dinner invitation accepted, Tom Holland. A little late, just name the time and click.
2: What do you make of this exchange between Holland and Holland, Miguel Rivas?
6: Yes. Well, you know, I think Holland is like the best character to emerge out of this World Cup.
2: Yes.
6: People are people, but like, you know, I'm watching this through my kids' eyes for the first time this World Cup. My youngest is six and he's like really into it. And like, they're superheroes to these people. Mm-hmm. And Holland is just like so singularly
2: the soccer
6: focused.
2: The
6: soccer player. Yeah. Holland. Yeah. I'll say it like that. Miguel Rivas and Holland. He's like, he's just so focused on his task at hand. Like, his joy that he brings is like, he scores a goal and he's like, all right. And then he gets a penalty and he's like, okay. And his team loses and he's like, well. Like, it just feels like he's in the best mood ever. And, you know, he's doing his thing with soccer. He doesn't want to go out to dinner with celebrities. He's busy.
2: Yes. Yeah. I personally love this because he came out as one of the guys who showed you can both be an intense elite athlete and have fun at the same time.
7: Yeah.
2: And we often
7: like
2: don't
7: goofy.
2: See that.
6: He's smiling goofy. All the time.
2: Like yes. Goofy. And I think the reason why we loved him was because we have been talking about toxic masculinity forever. And everybody was holding up Holland, the soccer player, and the bromance that he has with a lot of the other soccer players, like
7: yeah.
2: England's Jude Bellingham, for example. And they were like, this bromance is what the world needs right now. We need to see positive examples of masculinity. And taking it one step further, he's a mama's boy. Did you know?
7: Yeah.
2: And he even changed his jersey for the World Cup so that his last name on the back was his mom and dad's last name.
6: Oh, man.
2: Mom's last name is Brout. She is an elite former heptathlon athlete. Dad was a former soccer player. And he's like, my mom got me here as much as my dad did. So we love him.
7: So, but here's something. We were all swept away, or many of us were swept away by Holland, Erling Holland.
6: That was the best one.
7: Does that make Tom Holland's reaction maybe a little too thirsty?
8: Here's the deal. Everybody was smiling, and I was like, okay, I just wanted to see what the audience reaction, because I did not have that reaction.
7: No.
8: I did not smile.
7: I think
8: that Tom Holland, actor, is a weirdo who weaponized his celebrity to guilt a very love and funny and warm footballer into going to dinner with him. And let's just take the celebrity part aside. So you as a grown man are sliding into the DM of another man to take him to dinner. You
7: That's
8: don't
7: want to.
8: You don't. No, it's not. You don't want a signed jersey.
6: Adult male friendships are hard.
8: No, it's not the way you do it. You don't want a jersey. You don't want tickets, which would still be pretty egregious. You want 45 minutes to an hour to sit down with someone who you do not know, who you've never met, and you were expecting them to say yes. And when they didn't answer in the time that you thought was the right, you went on a national late night talk show and called it out like it was cute. Like, yeah, I haven't heard anything yet. Why would you? He doesn't know you. And he kind of was in a soccer tournament called FIFA World Cup. I don't know if you know what's going on. To me, this whole thing was like, I now have such an ick for Holland, the actor, because I'm like, you think because you played Spider-Man a bunch of times that you can just DM any old stranger and be like, meet me for dinner.
6: Yeah, you know, his
8: I'm just saying, it's top tier weird.
6: His relatable story on Jimmy Fallon is, can you believe there's one person who didn't text me back?
7: Who
6: I'm just like you.
7: Spider-Man.
8: Yeah. Exactly. I also feel like this is a reason why men get married, so you can have a sounding board. Because I think if he had passed this by his wife Zendaya, like, hey, babes, I'm thinking about DMing a man I don't know for dinner. What do you think? I'm sure she'd have been like, nah, honey, don't do that. Don't do it. But I don't think he passed that by her. I'm just going to go out on a limb. But you know what? Don't do that stuff.
6: Or maybe
8: it's
6: she'd
8: weird.
6: Be like, wait a couple weeks.
8: I thought you meet him. Meet him first.
7: It made me like Erling even more, though, because he didn't even know who Tom was. I find that very charming.
6: That's great.
8: So CTV News is reporting that flip phones are getting more popular among young Canadians, and a new case study could explain why. Now, researchers found that depression, anxiety, and stress levels dropped immediately among participants that swapped their smartphones for flip phones. Then, as soon as they got their cell phones back, they bounced right back up. So, Miguel, are you optimistic about the next generation's relationship with tech? You have two young kids.
6: I have two young kids, and I am pretty optimistic, to be completely honest. Mm-hmm. I feel like we are making fools of ourselves. And that's why, like, our generation, we're not like, policing ourselves enough. We're not holding mm-hmm. back enough. We're indulging in a way that they're looking at us being like, what are you doing? I equate it to, like, I feel like my kids are going to grow up and look at us on smartphones and on social media mm-hmm. the way we look at people smoking in restaurants and on planes in the 50s. You're going to be like, they're going to be like, well, you didn't do it in your bedroom. You did it in the bedroom? Yeah. Well, at least you had a break when you went to the bathroom. You took it to the bathroom?
8: Yeah.
6: Like everything about it is bad. And we know it's bad. Mm-hmm. And we keep doing it. I'm guilty as everyone.
7: Oh, well, I think you should give yourself a little grace. Like, essentially, in the last 15 years, we were all given a device mm-hmm. that is a newspaper, a television, a phone, a camera.
6: Yeah, yeah.
7: It's connections to social media. It's like, this is going to take a couple of regulations. But I am also optimistic. I think future generations will learn how to adapt in a really positive way. It's just going to take a little bit of time. Think of the wheel. We invented that, right?
8: Mm-hmm.
7: We invented
6: that.
7: It changed the world. And then you know what else we invented after that? Brakes. You know what I mean?
6: Yeah.
7: It's like the future generations are going to figure out the rules and regulations that we can't even fathom right now. And I also think they're going to think of ways to harness technology in ways that we can't fathom.
3: Yeah. You know, it's so interesting you say that, because do you think that maybe the way I say this, speaking about two different generations, our kids are Generation mm. Alpha, and I mm-hmm. think that I'm optimistic for Generation Alpha. I sadly think Gen Zs, they have really gotten the short end of the stick.
6: Yeah.
3: We unleashed a social experiment on them without having a clue.
7: They were like beta testers, you know?
8: I love that Gen Z is like,
3: don't do that. But what I'm saying is, Gen Z, we were all sold a bill, which is tech is going to change your life for the better, right? We were all sold that. And it has in some ways. What we didn't know is how it was going to impact our mental health. We didn't know how it would be used for some people to sadly end their own lives or bully people online. We've all been subjects of that. Like, there's the good and there's the bad. And we didn't realize that they were hacking our brains and we were powerless. So I also want to say, give yourself grace, because this is like an addiction. They have hacked our brains. So I am optimistic that for my daughter, she's seen all of this and said the same thing. I don't like this. So she has a device. She has an Apple Watch. She stopped asking for a phone. And I'm really happy. She's not going to get a flip phone. She's not going to get another phone until maybe 16 or 18, because that's when we know it's safe. And she's doing, guys, she's fine. The amazing thing is she's fine and she is leading the charge. So as a parent, I think I am optimistic.
6: Yeah.
8: Well, it's interesting. I just recently saw this video. We have a guest that comes on every once in a while. Her name is Sinead Bovell, and she's a tech and AI expert. And she posted this very interesting video, and she's talked about how technology isn't disappearing, but in the future, technology is becoming less visible. Her prediction isn't necessarily everyone is going back to flip phones. It's that AI and wearable tech, like the Meta glasses and all of that kind of stuff, and AI assistants are going to be, and ambient computing may eventually replace some of the things that are currently on the smartphone. So instead of us all walking around looking at the phone like this, the phone will disappear and we'll be wearing the tech and having the back and forth conversation
6: with AI. I hope I am senile or dead by then. Like, I don't want to have to learn that.
8: but that is the move.
7: Maybe people said this with the printing press, when concrete was invented. I do feel really optimistic that future generations will figure things out.
6: You're busting out the old inventions
7: but it's all technology, you guys. Every single one of those things is technology. Is technology going at such a rate right now that we can't even fathom it? Yes. But I think it's made people smarter, and I believe in the youth.
6: Yeah.
3: I like that.
6: I don't think it's inherently bad technology. It's just who has power over it, and it's never the people, right? Like, so we were sold a bill of lies about a bunch of things with technology. It was like, hey, you know, movies, those are free now. And music, that's free as well. Yeah. And it was just like, taxis, those are half the price now. But none of that was really true. Mm-hmm. All of those industries had ripples through them. They were changed forever. Point. They were never the same. So everything we're told about what they're going to do for us, this like this bill of goods that's so exciting, wasn't really accurate, you know?
9: Yeah.
6: There was clearly a dopamine thing, and people are admitting in court now that they're trying to get us to never look away. Like, they're trying to ruin our brains. So
9: Yeah.
6: I don't know.
9: Well, Miguel, on that note, happy note, thank you so much for being here.
1: 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Emmy award-winning actress Susan Lucci joins us next. Don't miss it.
10: 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I mean, it's the largest corruption case Toronto police have ever dealt with.
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2: Welcome back. Our next guest is a true television legend for more than 4 decades. She captivated audiences as the unforgettable Erica Kane on the soap opera All My Children. Take a look.
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4: 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All week. The show must go on. And it is going to go on with me as its one and only star.
2: Here's a New York Times bestselling author and a pop culture icon. Please welcome the one, the only, Susan Lucci.
5: I'm so happy to be here. We always were so proud at All My Children that we knew we had the Canadian fans. And I was asking the publisher of my new book, please send me to Toronto, please. I want to see the Canadian viewers. Thank you so much for being here.
7: Well, thank you for being here. It really, really is an honor for us to have you here. And as we are hearing off the top, you played the iconic Erica Kane from the show's inception, well, from 1970 until 2011. And you spent so much time inhabiting Erica's body. So how much are Erica and Susan intertwined?
5: Well, I think that there's some Erica Kane in all of us. Yeah. Just depends on the day, you know?
7: That's right.
5: What comes out. But I will tell you, my husband was Austrian, and we would go skiing, and he was, I mean, he didn't remember when he learned to ski, so he was like the wind, and I was not. And I learned much later. So on the double diamonds, I would say to myself, wait a second, you can do this. You are Erica Kane.
2: Y'all need that mantra. I love that. But okay, so here's where we might not be able to relate to Erica Kane, because she married famously 11 times. After that many weddings, and I mean, I feel like soap operas are also very well known for their sensual scenes. Yes. Are there any memorable moments that stand out to you? Like, was there ever a romantic scene that went hilariously wrong?
5: Well, you know, in order to cast those romantic scenes and the romantic leads opposite you, we had auditions. And I remember one audition, I mean, they just put us right in bed together.
2: Oh.
5: And so I'm kissing this total stranger. And at the end, I just said to him, we should know each other's names.
2: Perfect.
5: Sorry,
2: it's a good start.
5: Yeah. Awkward, you know.
7: Yes. A little bit awkward. When we look back on All My Children, you know, it really did break so much new ground, in particularly storylines that pushed all of television forward, I would say, including your character's daughter coming out.
5: Yes.
7: And then also having the first lesbian kiss on daytime TV, which is a big deal. At the time, do you realize how revolutionary and progressive this is, that you are making such a big impact?
5: I did.
7: You did.
5: Yeah. I did. I think we all did. I felt so honored to be the actress that Agnes Nixon told so many of her stories through. Mm-hmm. And I knew. We called Agnes a witch, a good witch, because she just knew what was vital to be put on TV. And sometimes we would have been working on a scene 6 months to a year ahead of time, and then it would turn up on the front page of the New York Times that this was a cultural thing. Anyway, we knew. We knew going into the Bianca storyline that this was groundbreaking. But this was Agnes. Agnes would fight for years with the networks to get her stories told and to shed a very good light, because she told stories, they were groundbreaking, and she was very, her storytelling method was to tell the story from every character's point of view, and every character would represent someone in the audience. Not everybody loved to see Bianca come out. Not everybody wanted Erica to have an abortion, but she told it from every character's point of view, and some people were very in favor of all of it, but it made it, I think, much more impactful because she told it from everybody's point of view.
6: That's fantastic to have someone championing those stories. Mm-hmm. Now, Susan Lucci, because I have to call you Susan Lucci because I can't call you anything but Susan Lucci. Soaps have launched the careers of a lot of very famous actors.
5: Yes.
6: One actor in particular, Mr. Michael B. Jordan, who played your stepson, credited you for teaching him how to act in the early days of his career. And he just won his first Academy Award. And I'm just wondering, how does it feel to know that you had so much impact on this young man's life?
5: You're giving me chills just asking me the question.
6: I know.
5: Michael played my stepson on All My Children. He was Jack's adopted son, Jack Montgomery, played by the fabulous Walt Willey.
6: Yeah.
5: And he was wonderful from the beginning. I don't think the only thing, I mean, he came already. He was already himself. He was on time. He was respectful of everybody, realizing that you're part of a team. Mm-hmm. What, you know, in every kind of thing, it's all collaborative, isn't it? All collaborative.
6: Yeah, yes.
5: Set designers and cameramen and lighting crews. And he just knew that. Mm-hmm. And he was prepared. He knew his lines. He was very natural in his delivery. Mm-hmm. And he was just a really good person, a lovely guy from the very beginning.
6: So great.
8: And also already very cute.
5: Very cute. He was only 16.
8: Well, as we know, you have been nominated a record 21 times for Best Lead Actress in the Daytime Emmys. Mm-hmm. It's astounding.
5: Yeah, thank you.
8: And we all know you finally won on the 19th nomination.
5: Thank you.
8: In your latest memoir called La Lucci, the best title, you describe learning to emotionally brace yourself during the ceremony by going numb. Can we go into that a little, the psychology of going to the show every year when this was happening?
5: You know, I don't remember, like, actually doing anything. It happened to me that after the 9th time of not winning the Emmy, I stopped hearing the name of the person who did win each year. And at All My Children, we didn't really think about the Emmy from one year to the next. Only if one of us was nominated, then you get ripped into a frenzy and you have to pick a scene to or show to submit to the Blue Ribbon panel and so on. And then, you know, if I'm in the race, I want to win. You know what I'm saying? So I was always thrilled to be nominated. It just was how I took it, I guess. You know, when I wouldn't win, I knew who won, and I was very happy for them because I know how hard everybody in the industry works, just as hard as all of us at All My Children. I was thrilled that they noticed my work to be worthy of mention and that honor. But I also thought, well, I'm going back to the studio. I'm going to try to be better.
6: Wow.
5: I'm going to try to grow and be a better actress and more worthy of the the award.
6: Wow. That's incredible for you to think that. It doesn't get better than Susan Lucci. I'm sorry. For you to even say that. You know, I remember when you won. I remember sitting on my couch watching and listening to Shamar Moore open up that envelope and say your name. And I remember exactly where I was. I was on the sofa screaming like I was Susan Lucci.
5: Oh.
6: And that became a cultural moment to the point where people even today reference it as a Susan Lucci moment. But I'm curious, what would you say to someone today about, like, attaching yourself and your success to awards?
5: Well, as I said, we had All My Children anyhow. We really didn't think about the award from one end of the year to the next. Mm-hmm. Sometimes one of the associate producers, and gosh, we were a family from top to bottom, and they would make notes of scenes that they were watching in the control room while we were doing them. Mm-hmm. They would just make little notes as time went on to just earmark them in case. And that was about the only thought process. Basically, the only thing, and listen, as a young actress starting out, I was very lucky to work with such amazing senior actors and actresses who had careers on Broadway and in London and so on. And the only thing we wanted to do was to make the scenes work. And I remember Frau Heflin, who played Mona, after we would do a scene, she would say, "I think that worked, darling, don't you?"
6: Aww.
5: You know,
6: wow.
5: That was the main thing. And everybody in that building on the same page.
6: Wow.
2: So you are in a new movie called Outcome, and you play actually Canadian Keanu Reeves' mother.
5: Yes.
2: Who happens to be a Real Housewife of Beverly Hills.
5: Yes.
2: It's a wonderfully specific character. We need to know just quickly, did you do any housewives homework for the role?
5: I did. I just would like to begin by saying I play Keanu Reeves' foul-mouthed mother.
2: Okay.
5: Really foul-mouthed. And she is a housewife of Beverly Hills. And so, so fun. Jonah Hill's new movie, he wrote it, he directed it, he produced it, and he plays a starring role in it. He's wonderful. Mm-hmm. Anyway, and Keanu Reeves was wonderful to work with. But I was not a regular viewer, although I love Andy Cohen, I was not a regular viewer of The Housewives. Mm-hmm. So I started watching just to get a feeling for it.
6: Yeah. Is there one particular housewife that you're like, okay, I'm going to channel that one?
5: No, it was just a vibe, you know, it was a vibe and a look. And
6: yeah, there is a vibe and a look on that show.
7: I know you're so busy, so before we let you go, we have to ask about the possibility of an All My Children reboot. I don't know if anybody's heard this, but a couple by the name of Kelly Ripa and Mark Consuelos, who famously fell in love on the show, it turns out they are producing and participating. Are you optimistic that fans, that we're going to be able to go back to Pine
5: Valley? Oh, absolutely. My social media never stopped, from American fans, from Canadian fans. Fans just so enthusiastic, just like we were still on the air. So they've been asking for this for a very, very long time. And thank heavens, Pluto TV here in Canada, you can watch.
6: Yes.
5: You can. You can watch. You can watch really classic scenes and classic storylines. Right now, it's Dimitri with Erica, and she's just starting on a drug addiction.
7: I remember that. Okay, well, we will stay tuned. Susan Lucci, it is our pleasure to welcome you to Toronto.
5: Oh,
7: to
5: Canada. Thank you so much for coming. I'm so excited to be here.
7: Thank you. Thank you so, so much. Again, you can watch Susan's entire run as Erica Kane on the All My Children channel, streaming right now on Pluto TV.
6: So great.
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28: From the National Newsroom of the Canadian Press, I'm Don Mitchell. Many air travelers across Canada were on edge today as WestJet began its first round of cancellations ahead of a possible strike by flight attendants. The airline announced early this morning that 81 of the day's scheduled flights had been scrubbed, but that didn't seem to stop most passengers who, despite the cancellations and uncertainty, checked in to WestJet at Toronto's Pearson International Airport. Catching a flight to the Dominican Republic with his family, Carlo De Leon says he was optimistic that dispute will be resolved before his return.
30: It's a little bit of a worry. I mean, the kids have been a little worrisome for the most part, but we're pretty optimistic considering our flight hasn't been canceled.
28: WestJet says the cancellations are meant to prevent crew and passengers from getting stranded. The airline advises travelers to check their flight status before leaving for the airport. A cold front expected to sweep across southern BC this weekend threatens to fan flames of wildfires already burning out of control. As of this morning, there were nearly 110 active wildfires in BC, with 48 of those listed out of control. NDP leader Avi Lewis says he sees an opportunity to court environmental voters dissatisfied with Prime Minister Mark Carney's climate and energy policy. He says people know the climate is unraveling.
31: People know that doubling down on oil and gas, just like Trump, doubling down on AI, just like Trump, doubling down on militarization, just like Trump, is not actually an independent Canadian course. And we are the only party that is taking clear stands that are extremely critical of all of those things.
28: A recent Angus Reid online poll suggests 1 in 6 who voted Liberal in 2025 say they would now support the NDP. Half of those voters cite climate change as their top political priority. Authorities in southern Idaho say a shooting at an In-N-Out Burger has resulted in multiple people dead and others injured. Here's ABC's Jacqueline Lee.
0: Multiple police agencies responding to a shooting at an In-N-Out in Idaho.
3: Any available units to begin turning towards In-N-Out for active shooter.
0: Terrifying video showing a man standing in the drive-thru at this Twin Falls In-N-Out, pointing a gun and firing. Families in that parking lot running for their lives. Cars speeding away, running over a traffic cone.
19: What's happening?
20: Shoot, go.
0: First responders on the scene closing roads, telling people in the area to stay away.
28: Twin Falls Police Chief Matthew Hicks said in a news conference that the shooter was among the dead and that they're still trying to determine the shooter's identity and motive. And President Donald Trump says U.S. forces in the Middle East will hold off on new strikes around the Strait of Hormuz and Iran after claiming Middle East allies reached parameters of a deal to end the war with Iran. It comes after Saudi Crown Prince Mohammed bin Salman raised concerns with Trump about the U.S. potentially escalating the conflict with Iran. A person familiar with the leader's discussion says the Saudis are concerned that if the U.S. targets Iran's energy infrastructure or carries out massive strikes on other key infrastructure, that Tehran could respond by carrying out attacks on the kingdom and other Gulf countries' energy infrastructure. This is the Canadian Press.
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10: Sitting in for John Moore, here's John Torrey.
22: John Torrey here, and on this weekend edition, we try and bring you some of the conversations we had this past week, conversations that we found interesting then and we think you'll find interesting now. And of course, finance is always on people's minds, personal finance, people who work in business and so on. And we had two conversations this week, both of which warrant listening to, and that includes Mohit Rajan, who talked to us about some of the costs to you as consumers and to the companies involved when there are breaches of cybersecurity, and Patty Levitt-Reed, who has an interesting take on return on investment. And it's not so much about money as it is return when you pay some attention to somebody that is in your life having a conversation with you, notwithstanding all the distractions that can come from having your phone in front of your face. Let's listen to those conversations now. We've been talking a lot about technology. I guess it's the way of the world that between AI and data breaches and all kinds of other things, that it is something that's not dominating our lives, but certainly something we need to learn more about all the time, continuous learning, and frankly, deal with some of the challenges that it represents, whether it's to our privacy or to sort of our autonomy as people. And that's not scaremongering. It's just us kind of talking about things that are a reality. Helping us to do that quite often here on News Talk 1010 is Mohit Rajans, who is an AI consultant and founder of ThinkStart.ca. And Mohit, good morning and thanks for being here.
23: John, always a pleasure. Thanks.
22: So a couple of things to talk about this morning. One being an initiative being undertaken by this company, Bell, in fighting these spam calls we all get. And I must say, even I sort of look at them and half the time you're told to sort of be wary of who they are and whether they're real. Half the time they're just irritations that suck you in and to have a discussion about duct cleaning or something like that. And in any event, they're both worrisome and bothersome to people, and Bell's trying to deal with that.
23: What I find interesting about this announcement that we're talking about right now through Bell is really tackling the conversation at a level that everybody can understand. We've all experienced this, and it's confusing when you have a cell phone. First of all, it's confusing when you get a physical phone call because you're often worried, you're often shaken up by why somebody would take a moment to actually physically call you. That's the society we live in. But now the fact that they're coming in places where these calls can be manipulated, where fraudulent names can be sort of one letter off from being legitimate, Bell is taking this initiative to make sure callers understand that they're on the back and trying to figure out where the source of the problem is rather than actually trying to reprimand people for each call that's made.
22: Yeah, and I mean, people are even uncertain a lot of the time just about whether they should answer because they've heard, I think in some respects correctly, that if you actually even answer the call, you are subjecting yourself potentially to some consequences, even if it just means more calls coming later.
23: I think the other part of this we forget is for many people, you're not always being, think about our ecosystem of our health organizations and number of phone calls you might receive from different practitioners. School organizations don't necessarily have their numbers listed between cell phones. And so I think Bell's initiative here is also to make sure that you as the user actually feel comfortable in understanding that, yes, you will be communicated with through various types of communication. And this first level support will at least mitigate. Now, to that point, you know, just yesterday, my 75-year-old mother got a text message from what she thought was me saying, hey, I've lost my phone, call this number and help me out. And she called me right away to make sure, and she knows because we have these conversations. So I want to point out to the listener that this is just one level that you have to protect yourself from when it comes down to this level of fraud.
22: Exactly. And I think that's advice we have to keep offering to everybody, not just to older people all the time. Just be wary and watch these emails carefully. I got several last week and I sent them along to the people who helped me with my income tax return because I was concerned that it was real, but it wasn't. And there's ways to tell that. You just have to look at them carefully before you even open them. We also were going to talk this morning about cyber breaches and how data breaches and how they really are costing Canadians and companies a lot of money each time they happen. We hear about them in the news. We worry about them from the standpoint of privacy, but there's a cost.
23: Yeah, this is a very interesting report that's coming out of IBM and Canadian Newswire, really quoting the cost at being 7.11 million, John. Like, so the, think about that. What they're saying basically is the average

0: first saw the article come up, what it was about. And I then kind of realized, because I think we've all had the same experience, but, you know, you normally are on here talking about return on investment and how you can do best for yourselves and for your family, and some of the explanations people often need to have with respect to the miracles of compounding and all that kind of thing. But you posed the question in an article you've written: what if the best investment you'll ever make has nothing to do with money? How so?
1: Well, you know, I was actually really thinking about this after my daughter started talking to me. And she said, "Mom, are you listening?" And I said, "Yes, I am listening." And I was, of course, looking at my phone, but I was listening. And she looked at me and she said, "I want you to listen with your eyes and your ears. I want you to be present." And then I started thinking about what is going on in today's environment. Because you're right. I often look at, you know, investments. What's my return? How do I measure performance? How do you compare outcomes? You know, how do you compound over time? Well, if you think about what's going on today, presence is becoming very scarce. And if you think about that in economic terms, that means it's becoming more valuable. 20 years ago, John, information was scarce and attention was abundant, but that's the opposite today. I mean, it really is. I mean, if you think we live in an attention economy, but we still succeed in a trust economy. So, you know, relationships, leadership, parenting, coaching, healthcare, sales, you name it. They aren't built on attention alone. They are built on trust. So I do think if we start to look at things a little differently, presence has a measurable return on investment.
0: You make the point, and it's two little sentences, money compounds. And of course, you've explained that many times. And I think it's important for everybody, especially starting with younger people, to understand the power of compounding. But then you say, so does presence. And talk about how presence compounds over time, presence in that attention paying that you just talked about.
1: Yeah, presence has a measurable return on investment. If you think about it, presence, from my perspective, is compound interest. So if you are fully present for a 5-minute conversation, that can prevent months of misunderstanding. You know, one attentive meeting often saves 10 follow-up emails. So presence is one of those investments where the return may not appear to be immediate, but it's exponential. And so often in today's environment, you know, I hear phones are ruining society. I think my family will say that to me on occasion, but I don't think technology is the enemy. The problem isn't technology. The problem is outsourcing our attention. I think they're great tools, but, you know, who's deciding where my attention goes, me or the algorithm? So I think to answer your question, presence is becoming a competitive advantage. And AI, we're all talking about it, it can generate content. Automation can schedule meetings. Algorithms can sort of recommend products, but they can't replace genuine human attention. And increasingly, that's the differentiator.
0: Yeah, it's back to saying it isn't the technology that's the problem, it's the people using it. It's like when they talk about dogs and dogs that are, you know, misconducting themselves. And the problem isn't with dogs are dogs. It's the
1: dogs
0: people that are
1: dogs.
0: Minding the dogs that are not paying proper attention and that cause trouble to happen, because dogs are dogs. And in this case, people are the ones that can misuse their phone to the point, as you say, where, you know, you're paying attention and listening, but you're not paying full attention and investing as much in that conversation as you might. Food for thought. This is why we love to have you on, because you not only talk about finances, but also as your the book you've written, Life Makes Sense. I mean, it's sense as in C-E-N-T-S, but also S-E-N-S-E. So thank you, Patty, for bringing that to our attention.
1: Thanks a lot, John. Have a great day.
0: We'll talk soon. You have a great day, too. And, you know, she's got a point there. I mean, it is all of this, I mean, it's a matter of my political mentor, Premier Bill Davis, who some of you will never have heard of because you're too young, but he used to say moderation in all things.
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9: for John Moore. Here's John Torrey.
13: John Torrey here filling in for John Moore, and one of the things we have every week when John Moore is here and when he isn't is a visit from Carmi Levy for Tech Tuesdays. And this week we talked to Carmi about the usual trying to keep up with what's going on in technology and all the different changes and innovations that we're having to deal with, and it was interesting as always. Have a listen. Carmi Levy joins us to explain what is sometimes inexplicable. But nonetheless, Carmi, thanks for translating these things into language we can all understand. How are you doing?
17: I'm doing great. You're right. It is kind of a weird language.
13: But, it's just confusing. Change happens so fast that sometimes you can't keep up. And one of the things that's happening is the opportunity that seems to be coming our way to be able to log in to Google with a selfie as opposed to trying to remember your password all the time.
17: Yeah, they're calling this selfie for sign-in. And the problem with traditional ways of signing in is if you forget your password, the workaround, so they'll send you a text message or you'll have to confirm on another device. Sometimes they're inconvenient. Sometimes they throw people off and they can't get back in. And so what they're doing is they're adding selfie for sign-in, which basically means that if you are locked out of your account, you've forgotten your password, this is a new way of recovering. So they're adding it to the list of things. So basically what it does is it asks you to record a video, and you look to the left and you look to the right and you say a few things. And so this apparently, according to Google, is harder to spoof than just putting up a photo or just taking an image of your government issued ID. It's more convenient and, according to Google, more secure. I think the verdict is out on the security thing because I still think hackers will figure out ways to create deep fakes to spoof this. But I applaud the fact that they're at least trying to make this easier, because that is a big source of frustration for a lot of people.
13: Well, in my cases, I think it comes from following the advice I've heard from people like you, which is not to use the same password for everything. But then that creates a new problem, which is I have absolutely no luck in remembering passwords. So now I've started to record them in a place where then they're going to be too easily available to people. But I have to look them up all the time because I have to remember which password I used for what. And it generally becomes a fairly frustrating exercise.
17: Yeah. So, I mean, you know, I think here the message is, so Google is making it available globally. If you're inclined, go into the settings and turn it on. It's just another option. And it'll mean, I don't know, maybe a slightly less chance of us being locked out of our accounts in frustration. And maybe I won't be getting those calls from people who are frustrated, because I get them all the time.
13: Well, I'm sure you do. another development that's of interest at all is in the same area, you know, to do with facial recognition and how people use it and protecting their own privacy, is something that seems to have come up in Britain called adversarial clothing. Explain.
17: So basically, you go outside and you walk past someone's house and they have a Ring doorbell and it's gathering, it's shooting footage of you. Or you walk into a business and they want to record your face for facial recognition. Well, maybe you don't want your face recorded. And so there are a number of designers in New York who are introducing glasses that spoof these surveillance systems. In other words, the camera tries to do facial recognition, but because they're wearing glasses that have anti-surveillance features built into them, they are unable to record their faces and use them for recognition purposes. So they don't just block UV rays, they also block infrared, they block blue light, they block all sorts of different kinds of spectrum, which makes it very difficult for these systems to determine who you are. So basically, you're messing with the system and you're saying, I will not be surveilled.
13: So that incredibly loud plaid suit that you're wearing these days, Carmi Levy, is your way of trying to deal with protecting your own privacy.
17: Oh, you've busted me, because, you know, I clearly have no fashion sense, John. But
13: I didn't say that. I said you were, you know, calculating in how you chose your clothing based on protecting your privacy. But it's just interesting you could do that, because there's no question now. You have to assume anywhere you go. I mean, whether it's coming up to somebody's front door, as you said, or walking by a business or walking in front of a car, that you're being recorded. And that's proven to be very good for law enforcement and all that kind of thing. But it's certainly means that you're on public display pretty much all the time.
17: You certainly are, and that is a concern. And in many cases, some of these, some of them are come in the form of clothing, and they will use patterns that also mess up with the recognition software, the algorithms. And so, you know, there's some people who will not leave their house without putting on a hat and a face mask, and they will use that, you know, sort of as a way of staying anonymous. It really is a thing. We do, you're absolutely right, we have no presumption of privacy now the moment we step out of the house in the morning, and it's only going to get worse as the systems become more interconnected, more driven by artificial intelligence, so that footage then gets shared on networks and then it can be scanned looking for signs that you were where you say you were. Kind of frightening, and it's only going to get worse as the technology gets better. So why not fight back with a little bit of fashion?
0: Okay, Carmi, so what you and our listeners are about to hear is a gentleman by the name of Bill Oliver, and he's a progressive Conservative Party member of the Legislative Assembly of New Brunswick, and he was speaking in the legislature, and we're going to play it so people can hear what he had to say, and then you'll tell us, well, what's unusual about this? Because people might hear it and think, oh, that's just people talking in the legislature. Let's hear what he had to say.
21: Citizens often develop expectations that exceed the powers actually granted to those offices. Here's a more natural flowing version of that section that reads like a legislative speech rather than a series of short points. Madam Speaker, one of my concerns with this legislation is the potential gap between what New Brunswickers may reasonably expect this office to accomplish and what the office will actually have the authority to do.
0: So people may have missed the part in the middle, which you'll maybe help them draw some attention to, where he says, here's a more natural flowing version of that section. What was going on there?
17: Anyone who's ever used ChatGPT to generate content or write copy for them knows that when it gets to the bottom, it will then sort of make a suggestion, say, hey, here's what I gave you, but if you want something more, let me know if you want me to try shaping it a little bit, make it a little bit more precise for your particular needs. So basically, this is what's known as a tell, a sign that a chatbot like ChatGPT was used to create this. A normal human wouldn't write this, and clearly, whoever wrote that speech cut and pasted the copy right out of the chatbot, put it into a document, handed it over to Mr. Oliver, and he read it in the legislature without even bothering to read it beforehand. And he clearly didn't realize that he was reading AI-generated copy. It's a huge affront to the House. It's a huge affront to citizens who assume that the people that they elect are a little bit smarter about using AI and actually will use their own words when they speak in the legislature,
0: not an AI creation. Sorry, just briefly before we go to our last item, does that apply if you just have AI sort of polish the thing? I guess that's what he might have done, because it said here's a more natural way to say the same thing. So somebody had done some work at some point and they gave him a more flowing way to say it, but he got busted.
17: It's possible, and it isn't, we didn't see the full exchange, so it's hard to tell if it was, AI original or sort of an adaptation of something that a human wrote, but it's pretty clear that AI was involved pretty significantly, and it's also pretty clear that Mr. Oliver failed to read this over beforehand.
0: Yeah,
17: and that's the affront. Oh, you're going to give a speech, here's some copy, just read it, it's fine. And to me, that's, if that were my MPP or my MLA or my MP, I would just be beside myself and I would never vote for them again.
0: So search traffic is down quite a lot, and it's given publishers reason for some second thought about Google.
17: Yeah, so we are seeing, so basically what's happening, there's a term called Google Zero, which is basically when Google Search stops sending traffic to your website. And what's happening is a lot of websites now, the way Google works is it sends indexes, bots, out onto the internet, and it scans websites. And for decades, it was doing that to feed its search engine. And that was fine, because Google finds you, and then it can send traffic to you. And if you own a website, if you're a publisher, if you're a company that depends on traffic, you love that kind of thing. Well, what's happening now, they're not just using it for indexing, they're using it for AI, and that's killing traffic. Traffic's down 40% to websites because Google is no longer referring it to them. It is, in fact, generating AI summaries, and it's keeping all the money for itself. So there are a lot of businesses, a lot of publishers, so Reddit, Politico, Reuters, The Economist, Time, they're all trying to get Google to stop using or stop scanning their sites for content because they don't want to feed the AI machine. And there's this sort of great debate over, do you tell Google to go away, or do you still allow them to index your site? And increasingly, people are saying, Google, stop, we're sick of you.
0: So that's bad for the Google business, and I guess it remains to be seen what it does for the publishers.
17: Very much so. It's almost like walking a high wire, because you still want to have some referral traffic from the Google search engine, but you also recognize that Google is increasingly trying to put you out of business because they're using it to train their AI models. And so that is problematic, and there really is no easy answer. And a lot of companies, they're trying to resolve this with licensing deals or outright, they're just suing Google straight up.
0: Thank you very much. Learned a lot, as always, and maybe you could enlighten us by letting us know where you get one of those plaid suits that avoids the facial recognition technology.
17: Watch my Instagram feed, John.
0: Very good.
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5: Sitting in for John Moore, here's John Torrey.
0: You may not know what mathematicians do. In fact, I don't either. But I did have the opportunity this week to interview Jacob Zimmerman. He's a Torontonian, went to school here, teaches at the University of Toronto, and just won what's the equivalent of the Nobel Prize in Mathematics. Now, I see a man like him in front of a double whiteboard with all those long equations that go on and on and on, and I have no idea what they mean. But he did manage to put a little light on that for us, and he's certainly a most interesting man and somebody who's now received global recognition, well worth listening to. I'm very honored to have here in the studio with me somebody who's been honored on a global basis. His name is Jacob Zimmerman. He is a professor of mathematics at the University of Toronto, and he's won something called the Fields Medal. And it is a medal in mathematics that is global in terms of the competition. And he is the first scholar based at a Canadian institution, namely the U of T, to win this medal. And so it is something that is international recognition. They call it akin to the Nobel Prize of Mathematics. And it was established in 1932. So it's been around for a long time. And so to win it, and it's awarded every 4 years by the International Mathematical Union to up to four mathematicians under the age of 40. So, Jacob, welcome and congratulations.
6: Thank you so much.
0: I saw you on TV accepting the medal, and that was a proud moment, I'm sure. And then I also saw you in front of a whiteboard with what looked like it was two whiteboards, I think, in fact. So an equation that stretched across two big whiteboards, like the full size of what people would call a blackboard or a big whiteboard, not a little one.
6: Sure.
0: I must tell you, I was a sort of mediocre. I went to the same high school as you, we discovered. So a lot of people there were bright with math. This was not including me. And so I stand there and I look at those equations that you're doing and some things you did that earned you this medal. And I have absolutely no understanding of what you're doing. Mm. And I would probably be with other people in that your mind is a particularly adept to incredibly complicated math. But can you try to explain, there was a certain thing that you did, and I'll have to search too high and I won't even pronounce it properly, that really was the work that won you the medal. And maybe you could just explain, like, when you're doing something like that, and I'll find it here. Here it is. Zimmerman won for his contribution in the recasting of minimality as a fundamental method of arithmetic and complex algebraic geometry, and the André Oort conjecture. What does that mean? Like, why are you doing that? And why are you teaching that? And why are you researching that?
6: Sure. Thank you for the question. So math is hard to sort of parachute in and see what's going on because it's built on so much different language and notions that you got to sort of learn one by one to get to the point where you can understand what's even happening. It just takes a lot of background. I do something called number theory, which means that I study solutions to algebraic equations like x squared plus y squared equals 1, stuff like that.
0: That's the stuff I couldn't do, by the way, when I was in high school.
6: Well, I'm sure, with the right encouragement, I'm sure you would. Math has this unfortunate reputation that some people get it, some people don't. And I think that's really sad because I think if everyone's explained patiently and given the opportunity, then there's lots of research showing that everybody can.
0: But you know what I think people, more than anything else, when they come to try to understand this, if you could offer an example of when you're doing this work on, what did you call it, number theory. Number theory.
6: Yeah.
0: How does that end up expressing itself in the business world or the science world or, you know, some world that people are in where they can say, well, I didn't realize that that work, you know, led to making my life better or my work easier or some, you know, how does it fit together? Because you understand that. I sometimes don't, to be honest.
6: Sure. So math kind of breaks up not too neatly into two parts. It's what's called applied math, which is math that's already integrated with the day-to-day world. So there's a math behind traffic signals and infrastructure, computation, you know, all the stuff we use day-to-day has math somewhere at the core of it. And then there's what's called pure math, which is math we do that's more aesthetics-based, more sort of stuff we find interesting that hasn't yet found application to the real world. So I work in pure math. So I work on sort of things that are really more technical and more, in a way, to me, I think they're more interesting sometimes, and they haven't yet found an exact correlation with the day-to-day world. So already in physics, in string theory, some of the stuff I've been doing has been making some connections there, have been finding some traction. But a long time ago, we sort of decided as a society that funding research, which is just curiosity-driven, sort of with no practical application at the moment, turns out down the line to have major impacts. So, you know.
0: Oh, sure. I mean, because, you don't know what you're going to find.
6: That's exactly right.
0: And what you're going to find may be three things, all of which may be life-changing for somebody or for some business or for some scientific endeavor or for medicine, for that matter. I mean, how do researchers that develop, so-called miracle drugs, they work and work and work, sometimes not knowing. In fact, I was hearing the other day, and this is a scientific example of where they were doing research on a given drug that is actually for heart, and it turned out to have a profound impact on genes as it related to the growth of cancer cells.
6: Wow.
0: And so the medicine that was given to someone was actually a heart-related pill, but it slowed the growth of cancer. Never knew that, but somebody was probably being curious. And so I'm a great believer in all of that. I just don't understand it.
6: Sure.
0: That's all. Can I talk to you about what you're doing these days? Because we've been talking a lot on the show this morning, both about data centers, and I was making the point, I was just at a dinner party last night, and everybody was talking about searches they were making, or at least the use of AI at work, and then they were doing searches at the table to find out just information that was in the conversation. And I said, well, folks, if you're going to use AI at work and you're going to use it for all these random searches, whether they have any value or not, you got to expect there's going to be a data center somewhere to process all of this. But on the other part of this, this past week, OpenAI had an instance where AI went rogue and started to sort of take more control of things they weren't asked to do. The AI wasn't asked to do it. And you're going there, I assume, again, with curiosity, partly, driving what you're going to be doing, working with them on, I think, on the safety issue, aren't you?
6: That's right. Yeah, I'm only working on the AI safety.
0: And you're, again, can you tie math and the work, things you're good at and that you've been honored for with this medal to how that's going to impact on, safety for, I assume, people and companies and technology companies?
6: I certainly hope so. I mean, I think AI is even more so than we've already come to accept a really revolutionary technology in profound ways we haven't yet begun to grapple with. And there's a lot of promise there. And there's also a lot of risk there. Actually, just the other day, a bunch of employees at Frontier Labs signed a letter called Pacing the Frontier, where they talk about the need to build infrastructure such that if we need to, maybe now, maybe later, we can stop, pause, slow down, decelerate, monitor the speed at which the developments are occurring, because these systems are already extremely powerful and only going to get more powerful over time. And so I think there's a lot of room for people to come in and work on the AI safety from many perspectives. For math in particular, I think math is the language in which we make things that are kind of vague, and intuition that we have that isn't yet precise, we make it precise. We make it formal. We make it rigorous. Mathematics is the language by which we do that. And so I'm hoping me in particular maybe, or mathematicians writ large, to work more on the theory side so that the AI isn't just something which is sort of empirical. We kind of do trial and error and see what works. But we have some actual understanding in terms of what they're doing and how they're doing it. And if we understand them, maybe we can anticipate them, we can react to them, we can sort of approach this new world with clearer eyes.
0: Yeah, and I think if somebody, I don't know if you'd agree with me or not, that the more we can try to make transparent what's going on, as much as we understand it ourselves, it's going to take away some of this fear. Because while I assume you'd be in the category who would say, because you're curious and you're doing this work in that domain, that this properly done, this will be a really good thing for people in the long term, but that right now they're a bit afraid of it.
6: I think some of the fear makes sense. I mean, I don't think panic is a useful reaction.
0: No.
6: But there are real risks, very, very serious risks that are at play. And there's certainly a lot of promise, but I think we have to proceed very carefully and consciously and slowly. We need a social conversation about how to bring this stuff up. I'm going to work at OpenAI, but me as well as many other employees there and other labs who have spoken up at various levels about the need to approach this issue very cautiously and not sort of race ahead blindly.
0: Final question. Are you worried as an educator about this? Because, in general, are you worried about our ability to have people reason and develop critical thought and so on? Even as a mathematician, it all still applies.
6: Not so much. I'm more on the optimistic side there. I think people will end up learning the skills that they need to function in our world in a productive manner. So those skills might change. Like, we don't multiply numbers as well as we used to because we have calculators, and I think that's okay. We do other things.
0: True.
6: Likewise, I think AI is a very powerful tool for learning. I use it all the time to learn all sorts of things way outside my domain, together with professionally. And I think people are very able, I'm very optimistic, to sort of react in a credible way.
0: My guest has been Jacob Zimmerman, who is a U of T math professor, but more so than that, he's a globally recognized mathematician who's just won the biggest prize in mathematics. And we're very proud of you as a Canadian that has excelled. And we punch above our weight in a lot of these areas, but it's sometimes people don't get recognized for these kinds of honors that are bestowed on people who work in fields that we don't understand as well. But I think you've helped me understand a little better what you're doing. And I thank you for doing it. And thank you for putting your brain to good use. And look forward to hearing about the work you're going to be doing at OpenAI and at the U of T.
6: I really appreciate it. Thank you so much.
0: Thank you, Jacob. Thanks for coming in.
7: The battle for the Iron Throne ignites.
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0: White Coat Wednesdays are, of course, one of the highlights of Moore in the Morning, whether it's John Torrey or John Moore in the saddle. And Dr. Mitch visited us this week and talked about body fat. And, of course, we all have to worry about that to one degree or another. And we'll follow that by the usual dollop of useless information. All information is useful. But, of course, our friend Nick Mirano provides us with information that he would describe sometimes as useless. Dr. Mitch is now with us, our medical correspondent. Good morning, Dr. Mitch.
23: Good morning to you, sir.
0: I was saying to the listeners before you came on that I would be interested to know personally about this study out, first of its kind, that says that where you carry your body fat is directly linked to brain aging. And I was wondering, when I listen to you talk, I'm going to find out what this says about me.
23: Oh boy, are we in trouble? No. This is a lovely, lovely study that pulls together information that most of us sort of suspected for a while. It's in Nature, Mental Health. And they basically looked at a huge data set, the 18,000 people in the UK Biobank database. And they basically tracked them down. They figured out, where is your fat? And they put them in a special x-ray machine called a DEXA scanner, low-dose radiation that tells the difference between bone and soft tissue and fat. And that way they had an accurate indication of, one, how much fat they had, two, where the fat was. Was it in their arms? Was it in their hips? Was it in their legs? Was it mainly in their belly and the organs in their belly? And it turned out they then looked at brain scans and function. They gave the people tests to see how well their brains were working. And as many of us would have suspected, the worst fat, the most dangerous fat, was the fat that had accumulated around your organs in your belly, the so-called visceral fat, the beer belly. And that makes sense because we know that that fat seems to be much more metabolically active. We know that it makes all sorts of hormones and other messengers, inflammatory markers, inflammatory causers, inflammatory things that worsen inflammation. So we could have suspected that that would make sense. Now, the only problem with that is you and I don't have a choice as to where our fat gets laid down. You eat, the extra calories go wherever the body decides it wants to put them. And you cannot spot reduce. You cannot spot lose fat. So you can do all the abdominal crunches you want or whatever you're going to do to reduce or tighten up your tummy muscles, but the fat is still going to be there. Fat is removed from the body whereas the body decides and it just goes. And you know this because if you've seen people who've taken these GLP-1 agonists, they develop what we call Ozempic face, where the face just totally thins out. And that's because they've lost fat in the face that fills it out, that gives it form. Well, I don't know about you, but for most of us, that's not where I want to lose my fat. And so again, it highlights the fact that you can't choose where you're going to lose your fat, but you really have to make an effort to keep the fat off, especially if it's around the belly. And the other thing that this tells me as a scientist is I cannot just use the BMI to chart obesity. BMI is that measure of your body mass index. It's your body weight in kilos divided by your height in meters, meters squared it becomes. And we normally say that if you're over 30, 30, the BMI is more than 30, you're overweight, you're fat. But what if you're a muscular weight trainer or a muscular football player or a muscular hockey player or a muscular athlete of any sort? That'll be a false number. And so we may have to turn to more accurate indications of where your fat is, such as measuring your waist circumference, such as measuring your waist to hip ratio. So a very important study. It reminds us that it's really important to be careful about the weight and to try and keep it off. And that me as a scientist, I need to be careful how I'm measuring it.
0: So one of the things you bring to our attention, and I assume there's a reason for the specific mention of fluorescent lit emergency rooms, but in those operating in emergency rooms, there's a worsening crisis happening. And is that related at all to the story we talked about this week of 1 in 10 of the emergency room physicians actually leaving that area of specialty?
23: It's more about the length of time that people are waiting, and specifically people who've been admitted with a psychiatric problem. It's bad enough if you have an issue that requires that you get admitted to the hospital. Getting you into a bed upstairs out of the emergency room is taking far too long. And that's for all sorts of reasons. The basic one being there are no beds upstairs. Not that the physical beds aren't there. They are. The physical beds just don't have the nursing and orderly and unit coordinator and additional important staff to support those beds. You have beds being closed and you have people being forced to stay in a bed longer than they really need to because there's no resources in the community to discharge them to. So that's generally, but it turns out if you have a mental health issue, it's even worse. You wait a lot longer than a person with a quote-unquote medical condition to get into a psychiatric ward. Now, one of the ways this has been dealt with is in PEI, one of their hospitals did that, and we did that with one of our hospitals in the emergency here in Montreal. We created a specific psychiatric emergency itself, so that a patient would have a more protected environment, a more conducive environment to them getting better or not getting worse than they might if they were just hanging in a bed in a corridor.
0: Dr. Mitch, as always, very interesting and insightful, and some lessons to be learned, especially on the body fat, even if you can't control where it goes. So thank you very much for all that.
23: My pleasure. Have a good one.
3: Totally useless information.
6: So we've all shuffled decks, right? Some of us don't.
7: Oh, you're a deck shuffler. Listen,
6: some of us play with a full deck. Some of us don't. But those of you
7: but
6: who
7: Nick
6: play
7: plays with his, I'll tell you that.
6: Those of you who do play with a full deck, meaning 52 cards, a proper shuffle of 52 card deck creates an order that almost certainly never existed before. And likely will never again because of the astronomical number of possible permutations. So the scale of 52.
7: Nick said permutations.
6: That's right. When you shuffle these cards, the reason why it's an astronomical permutation is because the 52 factorial equals approximately 8.066 times 10 to the 67th power, meaning 8 followed by 67 zeros. This number is so immense that if every person on Earth had shuffled cards every second since the Big Bang, we would still be nowhere near exploring all the possible orders, making any specific order incredibly unique.
7: That's what Nick called his first sexual encounter at age 45, the Big Bang.
6: The Big Bang. It was a Big Bang, and it was a theory. The Big Bang was a theory, 100%.
7: Fantasy more than a theory.
6: Exactly.
7: Okay, ready?
6: Yes.
7: I like this one.
6: Okay.
7: The brain consists of approximately 86 billion neurons. Now, that's astronomical in itself.
6: It is.
7: 86 billion neurons. Each neuron performs thousands of connections at a time. So you would need, get ready for this one. This is how complex the brain is. You'd need a supercomputer just to calculate the amount of connections that the billions of neurons are making in your brain. That's how astronomical the number is.
6: It is astronomical.
7: So all these AI and supercomputers and stuff like that, wake up, folks. Yep. Our brain works at like a billion times faster.
6: It does. And those who are missing some, what do you call them, neurons?
7: See, he doesn't even remember that.
6: Yes. So those who are missing some neurons or morons. That's how we get out of that.
7: They're on in general.
6: Let's stay with the brain then. The human brain is composed of 73% water, which is a high percentage that underscores the importance of hydration for optimal brain function. And even mild dehydration, as little as 2%, can impair attention.
7: Yep.
6: Hang on. I lost my thought. Wait a minute.
7: Have a sip of water.
6: Hang on 1 second. Let me take a sip of water. Hang on. Okay. Where was I? Oh, yes. It can impair attention, memory, and cognitive skills.
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27: From the National Newsroom of the Canadian Press, I'm Dom Mitchell. There were some nervous travelers checking in with WestJet at several airports across Canada on Saturday amid a looming strike deadline. The airline announced 81 of the day's scheduled flights were scrubbed. WestJet is still bargaining with the union for its 4,400 flight attendants to try to reach a deal. On Friday, passenger Callie Adams expressed her worry that her flight home from Mexico might get dropped.
28: We're supposed to come back next Saturday. If we don't make it, then my work will be hearing from me on Monday morning.
27: The airline dropped the flights to avoid stranding passengers or crew ahead of the possible Sunday strike. In BC, more than 130 wildfires continued to burn as of Saturday. Almost half were out of control in the province. The Provincial Wildfire Service said several places were exhibiting aggressive fire behavior and warned that more regions could see fires spread thanks to strong winds from a cold front blowing through dry land. There are more than 1,000 properties at risk from the 1,040 square kilometer Pear Lake wildfire burning out of control in BC's southern Cariboo region. Meanwhile, fast-moving wildfires in Washington state triggered go-now orders for residents in and around Spokane Saturday. The Level 3 evacuation orders were issued for anyone in the path of the blazes as a statewide emergency had already been issued due to drought conditions. In a call with the press and state officials, the National Guard's Major General Gint Walsh provided some guidance.
29: I've alerted and mobilized two different units of the Washington National Guard. Those are professional law enforcement and security folks that are going to be made available to the city of Spokane and Spokane County.
27: In Washington, U.S. President Donald Trump is claiming that Mideast allies have reached the parameters of a deal to end the Iran war and says that he would hold off on ordering new strikes in the five-month-old conflict for now. In a Saturday evening social media post, Trump added that the emerging deal would include the immediate, complete, and total reopening of the Strait of Hormuz and an end to Iran's nuclear threat. He added that Israel has agreed to join the U.S. in the commitment to try to complete the agreement with Iran. Iran has not offered any immediate public reaction to Trump's announcement. And Toronto dermatologist Dr. Julia Carroll says she feels like progress made in educating people about sun damage and skin cancer is sliding backwards, especially with the current tan maxing trend. Tan maxing promotes maximum sun exposure with minimal, if any, sunscreen, and it's alarming parents and dermatologists.
30: The UV index is meant to be a warning system to tell people to, you know, increase their protective measures, whether it's sunscreen or staying indoors, using some protective clothing, seeking shade. But in fact, now these, you know, it's a lot of teenage girls are doing the opposite.
27: Dr. Ivan Litinoff, an associate professor of dermatology at McGill University, says although Gen Z coined the term, many people in previous generations also overexposed themselves to the sun's UV rays when they were young. This is the Canadian Press.
31: Welcome to Famous Last Words, where we find classic interviews in the archives and play the very best parts for you. I'm Christopher Ward, along with the creator of the show and my co-host, Mr. Tom Jokic.
32: Christopher, as you well know, I cannot be trusted.
31: Well,
32: last year, season 8, I promised new wave episodes.
31: Yeah, I know.
32: Yeah. Not only did we not do two new wave episodes, we didn't even do one. Now,
31: In your heart, you did them, though.
32: That's right. I knew that it would be a big undertaking. I knew we would need a ringer to join us, and we did. We got Rob Pruse, and Rob, thankfully, is still here, because not only did I lie about saying we have two New Wave episodes, there is so much extra content. We actually have three. It's going to be another epic show with some of the greatest names in New Wave and also some of the lesser known names in New Wave who are only big kind of for that moment. So we can't wait to present to you part three of our celebration of New Wave. From 1981, that's Human League and Don't You Want Me.
4: Now, by any standards, Human League had a long run of successful albums with peaks at the top of the charts with Dare in 1981, featuring their best-known songs Don't You Want Me and Love Action. Now, when original members Martin Ware and Ian Craig Marsh went looking for a lead singer and chose school friend Phil Oakey, who had no musical experience, who couldn't play an instrument, much less sing, they set a standard that Oakey continued years later when he hired Susan Ann Sully and Joanne Catherall, two 17-year-olds he spotted in a club who had no musical experience at all. And in both cases, it worked. In this interview from 1986, Rick Ringer talks with bandleader Phil Oakey about a disastrous show, spending too much time in the studio, and the joy of being perennial amateurs.
8: First of all, I want to start off by saying that I think you've surprised a lot of us in that we thought that maybe once Dare peaked at number one back in 1981, that would be it for you guys. We wouldn't see you again. Maybe you'd be a one-year wonder. But you've come back in more ways than one. You had a fairly successful second album called Hysteria, and now a huge third LP called Crash. And here you are. You're very much here.
10: Yeah. We don't give up all that easily.
8: I suppose you never doubted it for a moment.
10: Sometimes, yeah. Actually, we think about giving up almost every day. But there's always someone. We think there's someone somewhere waiting to say, the Human League couldn't manage it without me. You know, like the producer of Dare or someone that's left the group or something. So we keep on to prove we can do it.
8: Mm-hmm. And I've always been impressed by your honesty in the interviews that I've read, in the interviews I've seen you in, about your abilities to make music, saying that at times you guys have none. As far as playing instruments goes, admitting that you don't really know that much about making music once you're in the studio, and it can sometimes be really hairy in there and you're wondering what the heck's going on. You've even been quoted as calling yourselves friendly idiots.
10: Yeah.
8: It's an honesty that perhaps could get you in trouble at sometimes, but it's very admirable at the same time. And to know what do you think Human League does best, if not play instruments? What do you think you do best while you're making music?
10: Well, we always thought that music is really something that you've got in your head, and all we want to do is take the very easiest route we can find to get that out and onto a bit of tape somewhere. You know, we never particularly admired very skillful musicianship.
8: Mm-hmm. So the hard part is transferring what you think and making it sound the way you want to sound. And that keeps a lot of artists in the studio for long, long periods of time.
10: Yeah.
8: It's very frustrated, simply because that's not an easy thing to do.
10: Yeah. Well, you get a bit silly about it as well. Especially if you have big hits, suddenly you've got more money to do it with. And that means that you're taking more time. And, you know, we've taken 2 years to make our last two LPs. And I hope that'll never happen again.
8: You played Toronto during the success of the Dare LP.
10: Yeah.
8: Back in the summer of 82, I believe it was.
10: I think it was.
8: And I think you'll agree with me that you weren't quite organized as far as live performance goes then. The show had a few problems. Do you remember the tour?
10: What we remember about it is that we had our keyboard player on that tour was Joe Callis, who's a guitarist and had never played keyboards before. He got conjunctivitis, so he couldn't see that night. He was wearing an eye patch. And we played, like, the worst show, as I remember.
8: So you remember it?
10: We possibly could. But then the next day, the review was, we're sick of these bands coming over with their tapes and being too perfect. And we don't use tapes. We won't use tapes. I won't go on a stage with tapes. So we thought, this is very, very odd. We wonder if the reviewer was at the same concert. We thought it was really strange that we were struggling to get by because we didn't have proper keyboard players anyway, and then we were criticised for being too good.
8: Mm-hmm.
10: Very odd.
32: Oh, lots going on in that clip. But most striking is how they didn't think very highly of their own musical abilities.
12: Can I cut in on that?
32: Yeah.
12: Because when I was listening to that clip, I saw that show. I was at that show, and I wrote a book report, I mean, like a music report for my school project, because I was in grade 12 at the time. and I thought they were so bad, I was disappointed. And sometimes now when people say, what's the worst show you ever saw? I always think of that Human League show.
32: Oh.
12: Isn't that weird?
32: I think
13: of Frankie
32: wild.
13: Goes to Hollywood, but that's
12: really?
13: Another story.
12: So it was at the concert hall. It was Human League at the concert hall.
32: Yeah.
12: And I was so excited to see them. And I knew the record inside out because it was all the synthesizers, right, on the Dare album. And I was so excited to see them play live. I thought, wow, what's this going to be like? And they didn't sound like the record. And I was so disappointed. Like, they were playing, like, Don't You Want Me. And they were missing keyboard parts. And I kept thinking, this is, they're not even playing the right things. So to hear that clip saying how it was the guy who was normally the guitar player or whatever, and was just getting to play
32: the
12: synth.
32: Didn't he have an eye patch or something? Like, he couldn't
12: see he had an eye problem or something. But I saw the show and I was so disappointed. I had to write a project, and I think it was for my music class, and I had to like do a review. I did this concert review and I got a good grade on it. But I had to basically talk about the fact that I'm like in this world now making records and things, and we strive to play live and play well. And here's this band that's at the top of the charts, and they didn't sound that good. And
0: But he had an eye patch to go with his pirate shirt.
12: The pirate look, so exactly.
0: You know,
12: and good haircuts and things. You know. That's right, exactly. Yeah. They danced well.
32: And by the way, the album they're promoting there is Crash, which was a complete change of direction for them, especially with the single Human, which was written and produced by Jimmy Jam and Terry Lewis, and arguably not a new wave sound at all.
12: Not even a little bit.
32: No, but we definitely wanted to feature Human League, and that story about that concert is amazing.
0: This is a special edition of Famous Lost Words.
1: Now the reason we're here as man and woman is to love each other.
32: From 1981 and their second album, Message of Love by the Pretenders.
0: British-American band Pretenders may or may not be a new wave act based on their music, but they did emerge in that era with one of the greatest debut albums in rock history. Fronted by the dynamic Chrissie Hynde and built on her powerful songwriting, Pretenders' debut was released in 1980 and became a hit on both sides of the Atlantic. In this first interview clip, Chrissie Hynde grapples with the dreaded new wave label question and is characteristically blunt in her opinions.
2: You have been labeled a new wave band.

0: Being said, we are devoting very special episodes to music that has been labeled new wave by us, the very unnuanced media.
1: Pretenders' first North American success came with the song Brass in Pocket. Chrissy's been asked to explain the term.
2: The song Brass in Pocket, is that an expression that should mean something as is?
3: Brass in Pocket is a North England expression, which means if you got some money in your pocket, some brass in pocket.
2: The song is awfully self-confident. It's almost a boast, and yet somehow you get the feeling that it's a front. Did you have any special significance in writing that song that way, or did I interpret it the correct way?
3: It's a real lightweight, throwaway pop song, that is. It's kind of a piss take. I don't know if you use that expression here.
2: What's it mean?
3: Not tongue-in-cheek, a little bit... I don't know if you can really translate that expression, to take the mick a little bit, to have a go at yourself a little bit.
0: Yeah, you got to remember that Chrissy spent a lot of time in the UK and was in the middle of the whole Sex Pistols, Malcolm McLaren scene, so you can understand why she's completely in the culture of the UK.
4: Yeah, you can hear a bit of her accent there, too. I forgot about that listening to the clip. I remember she's an American with a little bit of a Brit.
0: Yes,
1: mid-Atlantic.
4: Right. Yeah, a little bit.
1: Yeah, yeah. Here, Chrissy Hynde talks about the virtues of releasing singles instead of full albums.
2: Are you going to be around, or is the Pretenders something that is here today and gone tomorrow?
3: I think we're going to be around for a while. But I like singles for a start. This album-orientated rock thing is a real turnoff to me. I like singles. I like the idea of being able to come out with a one-off single. Can you remember, for example, Aaron Neville, Tell It Like It Is?
2: Mm-hmm.
3: I think that was the only song he ever did that I know of.
2: Me too.
3: And that was a great song. Now, see, if someone is obliged to go out and make a whole album, then it's not... You don't get that sort of... that freshness and the enthusiasm where someone can go out and do a one-off great single.
0: Love that clip. Of course, Aaron Neville did manage to make some great albums after Chrissy made those statements. But her comments about how singles are more important to her than albums is very interesting. It's certainly more prevalent today, perhaps, than it was even the time that she said those words.
1: Yeah.
0: More Chrissy Hynde and the Pretenders in episode 807 in the Famous Lost Words archives. And in that same episode are Madonna and Zappa, Frank Zappa, because that's what we do.
1: This is Famous Lost Words, where we dig deep into the interview archives and play you the best parts. I'm Christopher Ward with Tom Jokic. Don't forget to check out the more than 140 past episodes wherever you listen to podcasts, including the iHeartRadio app. Still to come,
0: 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And on When Rock Stars Attack, it's Jim Kerr of Simple Minds versus the critics.
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7: 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You'll also get some awkward ones, like the moment when Madonna gave a two-word answer to a pretty great question.
8: Oh, yeah.
7: Or when George Harrison said that Paul McCartney had run out of good ideas.
8: Oh, boy, I remember that.
7: That was an ouch.
8: It sure was. And there are many more awkward and brilliant moments in the archives. Check us out wherever you listen to podcasts. Now let's continue part three of our celebration of New Wave. From 1980, that's almost the prototypical new wave sound, orchestral maneuvers in the dark with Enola Gay. And from a very early OMD interview, here's broadcaster Larry Wilson asking Andy McCluskey of the band about that song.
9: I'm fascinated with Enola Gay. That was the name of the actual bomber aircraft that dropped the bomb on Hiroshima, right?
10: Yep.
9: Enola
10: that's
9: Gay.
10: Right. I think, you know, it's not as perhaps people might imagine when they realize it's about the airplane. It's not a anti-nuclear crusade or anything. It stems from an interest in the airplane itself. It is almost a love song about the airplane. But that was the, you know, sort of initial fascination. Myself and Paul were sort of interested in aeroplanes, and we used to wander around museums. And when we discovered the Enola Gay, we just started reading about it, and it just became a really kind of fascinating subject. And the words, I mean, the words have got all sorts of like double and triple meanings in them, which, as you say, the first listening, you just think it's some kind of love song, but all those sort of little things like, is mother proud of little boy today, kind of takes on a lot of different meanings, because the plane was named after the pilot's mother, which is a pretty oddball thing to do, go and name a plane after your mum and go and drop atom bombs on people. And the code name of the bomb was Little Boy as well, so there's a lot of kind of like historical narrative in the song, but it's really undercover, you know.
8: You can hear more from Orchestral Maneuvers in the Dark in episode 302 of Famous Lost Words on the iHeartRadio app or Apple Podcasts. '82, Promised You a Miracle from the album...
4: New Gold Dream.
8: Right.
4: 81, 82, 83, 84.
8: All right.
4: What? Yeah, they put all the... It's the whole title. It's New Gold Dream, 81, 82, 83, 84.
8: And the album's from 82.
4: Yeah.
8: So it made you feel like you were hearing music from the future. That's the way I understood it at the time.
4: I thought so, too.
8: That is a great album. Yep. Simple Minds on Famous Lost Words.
11: Tom, in 1982, Scottish band Simple Minds were recognized as that country's top band. And this was a few years before their biggest success with Don't You Forget About Me. Simple Minds had success in many countries, including Canada, long before that breakout song. The following interview with bandleader and main songwriter Jim Kerr is from 1982. It reveals some of what comes before success, but it also shows a band with an artistic vision that they stayed with until it paid off. This is a band with a serious work ethic.
12: It's really gone very, very fast. We've done six albums. People tend to think, well, that's 6 years. It's not. We've done six albums in 3 years.
13: It's a lot of work.
12: It is. And ideas keep coming. We go on tour. I read about bands who go on tour and they say the carousel of touring, the interview, the sound check, you know, the gig, a drink, bed, it's too much. It's just not... it's just not inspiring. Well, we don't find it necessarily that way. It can be if you let it, but it's good, you know. We come back from tour with ideas. At sound checks, we can try things out if there's a bit of time. And really, touring is our lifeblood, both financially.
13: True.
12: And I think it does provide a lot of food for thought, the interesting characters you meet along the way and the places that you meet, and that all comes out in the new records, but not in the way that a lot of people would present it, you know, writing songs about the isolations of being in old motels and stuff like that.
13: Yeah.
12: It's not like that at all.
8: This is a 1982 interview with Jim Kerr of Simple Minds, and this was in support of the album New Gold Dream, which we've talked about a little bit, and they had just had a hit the year before with Love Song, a great electropop song from, I think, the album Sons and Fascination. Mm-hmm. Am I right,
4: yes.
8: Rob?
4: Yep.
8: But the band had a little bit more guts to it because it wasn't just synth. Mm-hmm. It was an equally good mix of synth and guitars and really well-miked drums.
4: They were a huge influence on our Spoon sound as well.
8: Yeah.
4: We did it because we opened for them in 81 when that album had just come out,
8: really?
4: Sons and Fascination.
8: Oh, okay.
4: And I'll never forget watching them at their sound check and just thinking, man, this sound is amazing. Like,
11: it was big, wasn't it?
4: Yes. Yeah. But it was the combination of the keyboard just driving like a sequencer kind of thing with the rhythm section.
8: Yeah.
4: And it definitely inspired us as well. But yeah.
8: Wasn't there a drummer, Mel Gaynor? I think that was his name.
4: Yep.
8: Great drummer. Very muscular, like muscular sound.
4: Yep.
8: And the next album was equally brilliant. That was called Sparkle in the Rain, and boy, did that have a punchy sound.
4: Mm-hmm.
8: And then, of course, that leads us to Don't You Forget About Me, which had like just a smoking drum sound for sure.
11: They got talked about a lot, as I recall, in the same breath as U2.
8: Yes.
4: Yep.
11: And is that because of the instrumental mixture, do you think, Rob?
8: I don't think so. I think it's Jim Kerr's lead vocal.
4: I was going to say, I think it is the vocal. Something about the quality of the way he was singing. Definitely, there was...
11: That anthemic kind of bellow.
4: Yep. Yeah,
8: also,
4: for
8: like,
4: sure.
8: Even the voice was kind of similar.
4: Mm-hmm.
8: And I think the more famous Simple Minds became, the more Jim Kerr thought he was Bono.
4: Yeah.
8: I'm just going to put that out there. Because I saw Simple Minds live, and I saw U2 live a number of times, and I'm kind of going, I don't know who's copying who, but I kind of think Jim is copying Bono a little bit.
4: Oh, wow.
8: Yeah.
11: Hmm.
8: Don't tell him I said that. He can be cranky too, that guy.
11: Oh, no, I know. Here, Jim Kerr talks about the different receptions the band gets as they travel.
12: The United States is so... I mean, you know the difference, obviously, from Toronto and Montreal. It's so vast. Or
13: true.
12: Quebec City, how bands can be popular and even taste. We were talking about that yesterday, how bands can be... go gold in Canada and Quebec City alone because there is a taste there.
13: True.
12: I find the same thing in the United States. You know, it's kind of weird us being in Dallas, It just feels weird to be in Texas, and I think they are, with all due respect to them, I think they are a little bit behind the time just now. But whereas on the West Coast in San Francisco, it's like we get a, you know, it's almost like our hometown.
13: Really?
12: In the East Coast, there are places that feel the same. And to be honest, the gig in Toronto, the reaction we got, especially on the first night, felt like it was our hometown too, because people are really, really close. So I find it hard to kind of generalise and say this is what that's like and that's what that's like. But you know that each place has its own kind of culture and route, and that has got a lot of things to do with taste and music.
8: Oh, I love that breakdown of different countries and cities and fan bases.
11: The power of symbolism is found in songs and album covers.
12: If you look at these covers of someone like Ozzy Osbourne or Black Sabbath, and it's all 666 and right. The devil and evil, and no one looks at it twice.
13: True.
12: It's not a threat. Yet you have a cover like ours, which, if I can be arrogant enough to say, I think is beautiful. People go, this is heavy. You know, Christian, there is, you know, motives underneath it and such. They're passionate symbols, and the cross, believe it or not, is a Celtic cross. There are crosses like that in Scotland, Ireland, and Scandinavia, which a lot of people believe were there before Christianity even got there. You know, the cross doesn't.
13: So it could be pagan, even.
12: Could be. Ooh. Yeah. We're talking about
13: food
12: that.
13: Food for that.
12: Yeah, it really is. I think it's important to have original and striking graphics on a sleeve, and I also think that combined with an album that is a very hopeful album, a very positive album, people have put much more than two and two together. Sometimes I think they've read things into it that they want to believe, which I don't mind.
8: Yeah, the image of the cross is very prominent on the cover of New Gold Dream. So that's where that conversation comes from. By the way, this interview was conducted by my friend and former colleague, Gord James. So thanks, Gord.
11: Time now for When Rock Stars Attack. In this corner, Jim Kerr of Simple Minds. In the other corner, rock critics.
12: I was thinking the other day as well how to describe critics. With all respect to them, and there are some that I like, I think critics are a bit like voyeurs in a bordello or a brothel. They see it every day. They've saw it all before, but they never join in, and I don't know if they could do it themselves.
8: Okay, brilliant shot. That's a knockout in the first round. Jim Kerr is the winner by unanimous decision. But Christopher, when you first heard this clip, you said, oh, Tom, he's said that a number of times. He's used that whole line a few times because he says it so well.
4: Right.
8: Yeah.
11: There you have it. Simple Minds on Famous Lost Words.
8: Coming up, Boy George calls out pretentious music journalists. And why Neil Finn was embarrassed to play some of his best songs to his Split Enz bandmates.
14: Your commute.
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16: 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Travel.
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8: Rob Pruse talking about teaching Rami Malek how to play the piano for his Oscar-winning role as Freddie Mercury. Now back to more of the music of the 80s. So 1983, Church of the Poison Mind by Culture Club. What a great sound of that song.
11: Yeah. Boy George and Culture Club broke through with a pop soul mix that incorporated so many influences from Motown to reggae. In this clip, Boy George talks about the early post-punk era and how they managed to get noticed.
30: The thing that happened in England is during that whole new romantic period, and there was like the post-punk thing, there was a lot of bands coming up, and there were certain trendy journalists that were writing complete garbage, like Ernest Hemingway stuff, about these bands that hadn't played. You know, they just had these great clothes and they just didn't exist, you know. Like, when they played, people said, Is this what we came to see? Uh-huh. Now, there was one band called Blue Rondrella Turk, who, I don't know if you read a lot of the English press, they were on everything. They were there. And people were saying they were magnificent and they were a triumph. And they did jazz and they did all this stuff. I went along to see them. Mm-hmm. And I was really angry because, number one, I love jazz, like the traditional early jazz stuff. It's my favourite type of singing. And I went along and I was quite pleased the fact that, you know, it wasn't as good as I expected it to be. But one of the things which we said to each other is that we're going to have to... Nobody was playing then. It was all like, yeah, we may be doing a gig in a submarine, you know, like sort of 10,000 miles under the sea. It was all like pretentious. So we thought we'd just go out and play to ordinary people and see what the reaction was. Mm-hmm. And the reaction got better, you know. Obviously, as we got better, the audiences got better. And eventually, what happened to us was a complete stroke of luck. We were playing miles and miles out of the town in a place called Southend. And one of the guys from Virgin Publishing was on holiday to see his parents and he popped into this club. And he saw us. Now, we weren't brilliant by any means, but the guy thought there was potential. Mm-hmm. And eventually tracked me down, and we went in the studio. And what we did was, John went to a lot of there was a buzz then. As soon as one record company says, hey, you know, have you heard of this culture club? There's a buzz. So John went round representing the band to all these companies, and basically they were saying, can we hear the demo? And John says, well, if you want to hear the demo, then you pay for the studio.
8: Great stuff with Boy George of Culture Club. Rob, did you guys tour with Culture Club?
2: We did. We did their first U.S. tour. Spring of 1983, they had just hit the top of the charts with Do You Really Want to Hurt Me?
8: Right.
2: And we had just signed to A&M Records out of Los Angeles as a distribution in America, and they got us on that tour. So it was like a 21-date tour all over America, and that's actually where Nile Rodgers saw us. We played in New York at the Palladium Club, and Nile was there with Sting and Steve Winwood, and he always told the story that that's where he saw us, and he was a little more impressed with us than Culture Club. And he sort of approached our record company and said, I'd like to work with these guys. But Culture Club were fantastic. And what was exciting was that everywhere we went, everybody was coming to see Boy George. Like, in those days, there was always a little bit more mystery. Everything wasn't so accessible, right, to know about people. And there was the mystery of this singer from England. And people, like, there were a lot of celebrities coming to the shows. And every town we were in, other musicians were coming out to see them and stuff. And they were fantastic. Mm-hmm. And I heard little sneak previews of these songs, like Church of the Poison Mind, because they had already recorded all that music. But because they had just hit in America, they decided to hold off on it for a little while and wait to release it. So how exciting that must have been for them.
8: That first album, what was the first Culture Club album called?
2: Kissing to be Clever.
8: Kissing to be Clever was very good.
2: Yes, it was amazing.
8: That second album, Color by Numbers, was astonishing. Yep. A great collection of pop hits.
2: Yep. I have a new wave theory, actually. As you were sending me all the clips about this show, and I was realizing that it really seems like a lot of the early new wave albums really found, the sound really came on the second albums. Like, people would call it the sophomore slump sometimes, mm-hmm. but I really feel like a lot of the bands that you've been talking about really came to fruition even more with the second. Duran Duran's second album, Rio.
8: Yes.
2: Our second album, Aries and Symphonies.
8: Yes.
2: Really found more footing.
8: Great album, by the way.
2: Culture Club, you know, with Color by Numbers as the second album. And I was looking through a lot of the people on the list, and I thought, oh, it's true that even in the rock era, bands had time to grow and do more development, you know,
8: yeah,
2: and
8: absolutely.
2: I think it's true of the new waivers as well.
4: Is that because they're bringing a new sound, though, that takes a little while to find its footing and to find the audience that's going to become loyal and dedicated
2: for
4: to it?
2: For sure, and it's like you need to do something, you have to do it more than once. So when a band has an opportunity to be in the recording studio, you have that first experience, like, this is amazing, it's good, but you're like, let me add it again. Because then you remember what it's like, and you take what you've learned, and then hopefully you've been on the road playing and writing more as well. You come in for the second shoot, and you're like, you take it to another level.
4: Yeah. Speaking of being in the studio, what did Nile Rodgers bring to that for you?
2: He brought us a real good dance. Well, it comes back to that dance idea, you know? We wanted a punchier sound from him because we had heard him doing Let's Dance.
8: An original sin?
2: Yeah, and he had just done Actually, I think he did that right after he worked with us.
8: Right.
2: But it was the same period. Really, before us, he had done Let's Dance, and he had done a Debbie Harry album, and he'd done Diana Ross. So we were sort of on his ascendant of his career.
8: Right.
2: So I think that was
4: Part
2: one reason.
4: Two.
2: Yeah,
4: yes.
2: Really, I know, right? So, but we knew he was going to bring us this punchier, sort of danceable sound, and that's really what he did. He sort of stripped away a lot of our British sensibilities in some ways, because we still had the synthesizers and the guitar, that mixture, but he sort of just beefed it up. I mean, we did recording in New York with him, and his engineer was from New York as well, and they just brought a different sort of edge to our sound.
4: Yeah, it was quintessentially American music, wasn't it?
2: Yeah.
4: That he did,
2: for sure.
4: Yeah.
2: And so he brought something to us that we were like, quintessential Canadians with a quintessential European influence, more than even the American influence. So Niall sort of helped mix it up for us in that way.
8: Cool.
2: For sure.
8: Yeah. Great. This is Famous Last Words. I'm Tom Jokic with Christopher Ward, and our special co-host this week is Rob Pruse, a talented musician and one of the original members of the iconic Canadian new wave band, The Spoons. Split Ends and their classic breakthrough single, I Got You, from 1980.
4: Tom, New Zealand has produced numerous bands over the years who usually end up traveling to Australia to chase fame and fortune. Split Ends made the move with a strong following and some great songs. In this brief clip, Neil Finn talks about how two of the band's biggest songs got better.
6: One Step Ahead is quite a subtle song, and in lots of ways it was... I was a bit embarrassed to play it to the band when I first brought it to rehearsal because I couldn't really hear it myself, but, you know, I mean...
7: It's very, the same with I Got You.
6: I'm very lucky to have to be in a great band that can, you know, make the songs better than what I can even imagine. So I was very pleased in the studio that one turned out so well.
8: Oh, yeah, One Step Ahead and I Got You were both great songs. So were Hard Act to Follow and 6 Months in a Leaky Boat. You know, between Split Ends and Crowded House, Neil Finn and his brother Tim Finn created an amazing body of work.
2: Split Ends were another quintessential new wave band.
8: Yes.
2: For sure.
8: For sure.
2: Those early albums were unbelievable.
8: And they had the quirky hair, the ultra-moosed hair.
2: Yeah, and the twitchy guitars.
8: And the twitchy guitars, and also the makeup.
2: Yeah.
8: Like, it was, yeah, they were...
2: yep.
8: And also, remember that album? It was called True Colors, and it was etched.
2: Yeah, the laser etching on the vinyl.
8: On the vinyl.
2: Was the most amazing thing. If you held it to the light, and it would, like, reflect different colors and things.
8: Yeah. From 1983, that's Howard Jones with New Song.
4: Howard Jones had a great run of pop songs that were infused with synths and optimism. Here, he talks about the legacy of some of those songs.
9: I feel very fortunate that I can still sing those songs with conviction, because it could have been that 20 years or 22 years later, you know, I would have disagreed with myself about what I was singing about. But actually... You know, New Song and What Is Love, I can still stand by, because I still agree with the philosophy that it's saying. And I wouldn't put it in exactly the same way now, but I still think that, you know, one has to question things. And What Is Love? Is it questioning the idea of romantic love, etc.? And, you know, that questioning spirit has to go on. Otherwise, we don't move forward.
8: Oh, I love the idea that he enjoys singing the songs that he still agrees with. Like, he still agrees with the sentiment that he was trying to put across, because that's many years later, you know?
2: Yeah. Things can only get better.
8: That's right. This is a special new wave edition of Famous Lost Words. Up next, Gary Numan goes from punk guitars to new wave synths. And on When Rock Stars Attack, another band expresses their displeasure with Elvis Costello.
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8: Yeah.
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8: From 1979, wow, that is a new wave sound for sure. Gary Numan and Cars.
11: Gary Newman's considered one of the pioneers of electronic music. His technique of combining synths with guitar effects led to the unique sound of songs like Cars, a number one in Canada and the UK. He sold over 10 million records and continues to tour and make new music. In this short clip, Newman talks about how he came to combine his interests in guitars and synthesizers.
22: When I got into electronics, I made a synthesizer play a guitar line, because all the songs that I'd written, I'd written on a guitar. See, what happened was, I'd written all these songs, and then the punk thing come along, and I thought, oh, well, if I play punk, I'll get a contract, because everyone was getting a contract, I played it. Mm-hmm. Now, it was like every record company had their token punk band. And so, being a bit sharp, I thought, oh, well, if we play it, we'll get signed up. Having got signed up, we can do what we like. So I did that, and it was after we got signed up and did these two singles that I started to get bored. Mm-hmm. So before that, I had all these songs written on guitar. And then I started to, use the synthesizer on them because they could give them the atmosphere that they was lacking. And I did that.
8: Gary Numan didn't know it at the time, but he became hugely influential to a large number of musicians because of the hits he had in England and the one hit he had in North America. He says that people like Trent Reznor, Damon Albarn, Marilyn Manson have cited him as an influence.
11: So after inviting a couple of members of the band Japan to join him in the studio, Numan then referred to them as a strange bunch of blokes. That's how I feel today, but never mind.
2: Now, you've made some new musical friends, at least the first time they've appeared on your
22: yeah,
2: album.
22: Well,
2: the guys from Japan, a couple of guys from Japan.
22: Yeah, that's right, yeah. Strange bunch of blokes, really. I don't have much to do with them.
2: So they weren't like pals, you said, hey, come on
22: not
2: in.
22: Not really, know. No. Yeah. Sort of off and on-ish.
2: But
22: I was quite friendly with Mick for a while, but he's just decided that he's gone off me again, but they're like that, you give him 2 weeks and he'll be back ringing up.
2: So mm-hmm.
22: That's what I say, a little bit annoying really in that respect. But anyway, along they come to the studio, and so I said, just go and do what you like, you know, there's the chords, play what you want. So it's Japan playing my songs on a number of occasions, so
2: mm-hmm.
22: that's a pretty good answer for that. It wasn't me actually going out and getting them to, as an influence, it was them coming along for the sheer fun of it, really.
8: There you go, that's When Rock Stars Attack, Gary Numan versus the guys in Japan. Now, Rob, we don't have any Japan audio for this special New Wave edition.
4: Yeah.
8: But, boy oh boy, do they deserve to be at least acknowledged, don't you think?
4: I really do. They were a huge influence on a lot of musicians, and they had it's one of those things where people say, well, it was like a cult following.
8: Right.
4: But they had a sound all their own that really resonated with people. And I mean, that they were an influence on a band like Duran Duran.
8: Yes.
4: Definitely an influence on us, and we got to work with their producer, John Punter, as well,
8: right.
4: who created Nova Heart with us and our album, Aries and Symphonies. So that influence resonated through our music as well. And yeah, I mean, I know they did some collaboration, a couple of the guys with Gary Numan.
8: Yeah.
4: And, yeah, David Sylvian continues to have a solo career, you know, for many years afterwards. And,
8: yes.
4: And not real mainstream success in any way, but when people who know, they know. You know what I mean?
11: How do you think the influence went back and forth between them and Bowie?
4: Bowie influenced them.
11: Yeah.
4: I mean, really the magic is that Bowie was the groundbreaker for all of us.
8: Yeah,
4: you know?
8: He's kind of ground zero for the entire New Wave.
4: I think
8: thing,
4: so. I mean, really there was, even as far as the looks and the sounds, and I think, you know, Bowie went through phases in the 70s that led to what we all wanted to do into the 80s, for sure. Like David Sylvian looked like a Bowie guy, kind of a
8: yes.
4: guy. Nick Rhodes, I had the same kind of hairstyle.
8: Yes.
4: And just looking at it from a look perspective, there were things that Bowie started that everybody sort of wrote on, and he was like the godfather of the New Wave, really.
8: Just want to say one thing about the song Cars, because that's what we were really talking about.
4: Yes.
11: Oh, yeah, I remember that.
4: Gary Numan,
11: back then.
8: The funny thing is, when he performed that song on stage, he realized very early on that all the vocals come in the first 90 seconds, and the rest of the song, the other 3 minutes, are him just standing there while the band plays the music.
4: Right.
8: And he hated it so much that he actually got another keyboard and put it in front of himself so it looked like he was doing something.
4: Oh, a cardboard keyboard.
8: The song was playing.
4: That's what keyboard players do well. You can always stand there and look busy, and nobody really knows what you're doing. You don't look busy, but you are.
8: From 1982, Madness and the very fun Our House.
11: You know, Tom, there are a lot of reasons why bands get together, break up, reunite. But this litany of excuses for personnel changes in the band Madness is so absurd. We thought we'd cite it directly from Wikipedia. Okay, ready?
8: Okay.
11: So, Graham McPherson, better known as Suggs, took over the lead vocals after seeing the band perform in a friend's garden. Tulane, the former lead vocalist, went on to be an actor under the name Dickran Tulane. Smythe, who left after an argument with Barson, was replaced by Gavin Rogers, Barson's girlfriend's brother. McPherson was kicked out of the band for choosing to watch Chelsea instead of rehearsing too often. I love that one. Thompson left the band after Barson criticized his saxophone playing.
4: Now say all that 3 times really fast.
8: Right, and that is literally Madness.
4: Wow.
8: Okay, let's hear these clips.
11: Madness were known for their high-energy live shows.
6: When you do a live show, there's an added dimension to what you guys do out there. You're always moving. Did the live show come together, or did you always have that in mind to put on a show as well as play your music?
9: Well, I think it hides your embarrassment when you're jumping about, you know. Nobody really notices.
10: You get into it more. So if you're moving around on stage, people out front feel easier and more comfortable.
8: Oh, I love that line. It hides your embarrassment when you're jumping about.
11: Here the band members talk about their contemporaries and who they like.
6: How do you feel about the post-punk movement, new wave?
10: There isn't really one.
6: There isn't one?
10: I don't think so. I think punk's really died down. I mean, the post-punk, I suppose, is XTC. The Jam, really. Mm-hmm. People like that. They're really good. I like them.
6: Who do you listen to when you buy new albums? Who are you going out here?
10: I usually buy old albums. I don't particularly go.
9: I don't really like anybody new at the moment. Lena Lovitch, okay.
10: Yeah, she's pretty hot.
9: Yeah, and, I like Lena and Jury, The Police. I like Elvis Costello's new album. I don't really like him a lot, but I like his new album.
8: Oh, man, it seems to me that Elvis ticked off a number of people around that time.

0: the singular sound of the beat, or the English beat, and Mirror in the Bathroom from their 1980 debut album, I Just Can't Stop It. We had a chance to talk to David Steele and Andy Cox of the band in the early 80s, and we talked to them about the makeup of the group, particularly their work with Saxa, the elder statesman of the English beat.
1: You have really a mix in the band, because, as I mentioned, you have Saxa, who shows up once in a while, who is really quite the character, from what I understand.
2: The star of the show.
1: But with a band that's basically youth-oriented, he's so much older. Has that really had a big impact on the group, on your material, on the way you present yourselves?
3: Troz is very experienced with music. He could just, you know, play along. We'd never have to tell him what key any songs were in or anything. He'd just... But in a lot of ways, he was younger than all of us.
2: He's a complete madman, really. Because he was like a 14-year-old almost the time.
1: How is it that the beat has managed to survive with the ska music, with the beat, when so many other English groups have just sort of disappeared or dissipated? And what is it that's made you guys stick with it and stay on top?
2: We were in debt, so we couldn't split up.
3: We get on fairly well as well, which is quite helpful, I think. People can just about tolerate being around each other for long periods of time. And also, because it happened quick, I think, we never had the attitude that it had to carry on, because it all sort of, it was presented to us on a plate, you know. Suddenly we had records in the charts in England.
2: The Specials and the Selector never got on together anyway. They always hated each other. Even when we used to tour with them, you know, they used to spend lots of time speaking to us as opposed to each members of the group. Mm-hmm. They used to hang about with us all the time. So we weren't surprised when they split up at all.
0: Okay, there's a brief slice of New Wave history, particularly the two-tone scene, the English beat, talking about the Specials and the Selector, and of course Madness was a part of that scene as well. They all had quite a moment in the early 1980s.
4: That does it for our epic, and I think this time the word really does apply, celebration of New Wave. Our show was created, produced, and co-written by Tom Jokic. Executive producer Sarah Cummings.
0: Christopher Ward is our co-host and researcher. Check out Christopher's book, Is This Live?, about the wild early days of Much Music. It covers so many of the same artists that we've talked about in the past couple of New Wave episodes.
4: And a special thank you to our good friend Rob Pruse, a true original in the Canadian New Wave scene, now living and creating music in New York City.
5: Thank you, guys. 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
4: Yeah,
0: absolutely.
4: But it does on. Right. 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
16: From the National Newsroom of the Canadian Press, I'm Don Mitchell. WestJet began canceling flights ahead of a possible strike by its flight attendants on the weekend. The airline nixed 81 flights on Saturday to avoid leaving both passengers and crew stranded if a work stoppage begins early Sunday. Pay has been a major sticking point in the dispute. Checking in at Toronto's Pearson Airport for a weekend flight, traveler Sonia Kennedy expressed her support for the flight attendants, suggesting they should be compensated for all the hours they spend on the job.
17: If they don't do the job that they're doing for all the hours they work, even if it's not in the air on the plane at the time when they're doing it behind the scenes, it still helps us, the customers, to have a good flight and to make everything run smoothly. So pay the people.
16: Jobs Minister Patty Hajdu said in a statement that she is in Calgary this weekend with WestJet and the union as they continue mediation. An animal rights activist from Saskatchewan is among those detained on a ship off the coast of Reykjavik, Iceland's capital. The Canadian is on a vessel operated by a group founded by anti-whaling activist Paul Watson. The Icelandic Coast Guard boarded the Bandero Thursday, and the detained Shannon Mann Command says they were told they were not under arrest, but they could not leave the vessel. The Coast Guard said the seizure of the vessel came after the crew of a whaling ship requested assistance, believing their safety was under threat. Nova Scotia's Liberal Party is about to get its first woman leader. Both of the provincial party's approved candidates for this November's leadership vote are women. Becky Druhan is a former Progressive Conservative cabinet minister in Premier Tim Houston's government. Amanda Mom-Bourquette is the deputy warden of Richmond County Council. NDP leader Avi Lewis says he'll pursue a seat in the House of Commons when he feels the party is ready for a national election campaign. The last election saw the NDP reduced to just 7 seats in the House of Commons. Lewis attributes the NDP's staggering losses to widespread anxiety from U.S. President Donald Trump's trade war.
10: The world is a very uncertain and scary place, and the figure of Trump just tromping around doing random stuff all the time has people in a state of perpetual fear.
16: Multiple by-elections are set to take place before the end of the year, with 3 scheduled for August 31st in ridings in Ontario, BC, and Quebec. And authorities have now confirmed 3 people are dead and 7 have been injured in a terrifying shooting near a fast food restaurant in Idaho. Customers in the parking lot were seen running from gunfire at the In-N-Out Burger in Twin Falls. At a press conference Saturday, Police Chief Matthew Hicks said the suspected shooter was among the dead and the investigation will take some time.
18: He was nearby on the scene there. We are working trying to ascertain his identity and the motivations behind that. We'll be able to figure that out in the coming days.
16: Twin Falls is about 200 kilometers southeast of Boise and has a population of about 56,000. This is the Canadian Press.
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19: Hi there, and welcome to the best of the Vashi Capello Show. Really happy to be with you this week. I'll start off by telling you what you can expect over this first hour. We are going to go one-on-one with the Artemis II crew. Of course, there's a Canadian on board, Jeremy Hansen. So much to discuss with them. They had that most amazing trip around the moon. The next phase of Artemis is going to be, you know, eventually landing on the moon, kind of setting up shop. There's so many interesting dynamics at play, including kind of a geopolitical or political one in the fact that there was a Canadian on this crew with 3 other Americans at a time where the relationship between our two countries has certainly been fractured. So we're going to talk all about that. We're going to talk about the space race with China, for example, a whole bunch of really interesting things. So we've got a 2-part conversation with the Artemis II crew ahead for you. Then we're going to talk to TSN investigative reporter Rick Westhead, as well as former Team Canada soccer player Tassane Ricketts, about this documentary that they have produced, that Rick has produced, all about racism and online hate being directed towards the players in the World Cup, and in particular on Team Canada. They deal with an inordinate amount of online hate, both in their DMs and more publicly. And there's really no mechanism to deal with that from a legal perspective, not very many mechanisms, I should say. And a lot of those players are urging the government to do more. So we're going to talk to Rick and Tosain about that. And then we're going to wrap things up with our popular Money Talk segment, some financial advice from John Klotz. When is it the right time to buy a home versus renting? And is it always a good thing to buy, or is it okay to just kind of keep renting longer than you might have anticipated you would be? We'll talk to John about that.
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19: The last time we were together, the last time we spoke, I was minutes away from interviewing the Artemis II crew, which includes Canadian and mission specialist Jeremy Hansen, Commander Reed Wiseman, pilot Victor Glover, and mission specialist Christina Cook. I did sit down with all 4 of them, and I wanted to play the entirety of the conversation for you because it was probably one of the cooler interviews I've ever done. Have a listen to our conversation when I started off by asking Victor Glover about whether or not, as he considered how many, you know, people he could leave behind, his family, his friends, and the risk he was taking with his own life, was he scared?
20: No, but I also want to say that those emotions are totally normal, especially for what we are going to do. One of the reasons faith is so important to me is I prayed, but I also made a will, right? Prayer doesn't absolve me of the real world consequences that come from taking a risk like we took. And so I was prepared, you know, logistically, financially, but also spiritually and emotionally. I made my peace and my family understood the risks, and we had a tough talk, and that talk was a little awkward, but I sent my kids a poem at the end of it, and I think that helped them at least put some things in perspective, and I'm really glad we did that. But it wasn't a machismo or I'm not aware of the risk, not scared. It was that I was just at peace with where we were. And I'll say this. I think every risk we took was worth it.
19: Reed, were you able to mitigate that risk, like that feeling of anxiety, if you had it at all? And if so, what is it that you leaned on? Is it a sense of kind of like destiny, of this is what you really want to do? Like, what do you lean on?
1: I think that is a journey. That is a long journey to get to the answer to that question. I really resonate with what Victor just said. We've talked a lot that we really launched at peace. We're all about 50 years old. We have accomplished a lot in our lives. I was very comfortable. I am an only parent of two daughters. I definitely didn't want to leave them alone. Like, that to me was the biggest feeling of anxiety that I had, was how are they going to cope if we don't come back? But aside from that, we talked very openly, the three of us, about the risks of this mission. We also, I felt very confident that it was worth those risks. And around the seventh day of our mission, I was on a video chat with them, and I saw the sparkle in their eye that they didn't understand it originally, not even on the third or fourth day, but by the seventh day of this mission, seeing the way that the world had joined us and been uplifted, they understood why I wanted to go do this, and they understood why the risk was worth it. That was very meaningful for me.
19: Jeremy, do you feel like the risk was worth it?
21: Oh, undoubtedly. You know, like Victor said, I felt more prepared than I maybe do today, you know, to go on that journey and not come back and leave Catherine and Devin and Ashley and Caitlin behind. I didn't want to do that, and I was very optimistic that would not be the case. However, I thought felt before, and this experience really solidified it for me, that these things are worth humanity coming together to push us and go do new things, to push the boundaries and discover things we didn't expect to discover. And I think in this case, one of them was what you're talking about. The world decided to pay attention to something positive instead of something negative. That's a beautiful thing. We didn't go for that reason. It's a pretty extraordinary outcome.
19: Christina, the world was, as Jeremy says, paying attention in a really, really committed way, like to every single thing that was going on. And now I feel like there's a greater interest, and I can again speak for myself, in like the benefits of going to space, the kind of exploration and what really exists out there. And I wondered if your perspective on, you know, the big question, is there life elsewhere, is different now than it was before you went on the mission? Mm-hmm.
22: I thought about that quite a bit on the mission, because I do think that we are in an age where we can actually take a stab at answering that, or starting the journey that could answer that. And that question is a question we get all the time, because it's a very fundamental human question. Are we alone? And I had a lot of thoughts about it, and I'll share one of them that has come to me recently. We talked a lot about collaboration and cooperation and how maybe what we did inspired that. And people say, how can we keep that going? And I had a thought when I was up there looking around in the universe, because we saw tiny Earth out the window. And I've said before, it felt like you could just as easily look out the other window and see Neptune, like another planet, but one that was completely not hospitable to giving life, which also meant that maybe there were other worlds out there that were. And I thought about, what is it in our evolutionary path that led us to have a tendency toward tribalism? And I thought about, if there were other civilizations out there that were so much more advanced than us, then maybe they had even discovered us yet. We just don't know it. If they were out there and they had gotten to be that advanced, it wouldn't be because they were that much more smart than us. It would be because they collaborate even better than us.
21: Yeah. Nice.
19: Do you think, Victor, we're going to know for sure one day the answer to that question?
20: Oh, I would love to just talk about this the rest of the time, but I know we can't. So it's a great question. And we, as in those of us that are alive now, probably not, but humanity, I think, I think we're going to

0: talk about it. It ain't one or the other. And one of the things I had to get very comfortable with in talking with my children about religion and faith, forget the religion, the building, but like, what does it mean to me? I had to be honest with them that I don't have all the answers. And that, like, that opened the door, and they were willing to meet me and have these discussions. And it wasn't me going, no, let me tell you what this scripture says. Let me tell you what that scripture says. It was, I don't have answers. Let's go look together, though. And being very comfortable that I don't have to have the answers doesn't absolve me of having to study and be prepared to be ready, but I don't have to have all the answers. And humanity may never have an answer, but I hope we do. I hope we get close to understanding that.
1: There are certain questions and answers that the Artemis program in general, Reed, is looking for. And I wanted to kind of jump a couple rounds ahead and ask you if you think, or why you think it's important to get to Mars.
2: I think you just learned so much by setting your sights very, very, very far. And we want to go, we want to do a sustainable presence on the lunar surface. That's block number one for Artemis. Learn how to work the logistics to keep humans alive on the moon. And then you step out to Mars. I don't think we should look at Mars as a destination. I think we should look at Mars as the next stop. But as soon as you put human minds there, the creative spirit, the things that we will learn keeping humans alive on Mars. And then when we are on Mars, going to the moon will seem like a logical place. Like, of course we go to the moon. We went to Mars. Like, we went, the three of us here, myself, Victor, and Christina, went to the International Space Station. That was incomprehensibly far away from planet Earth when we went there. It's 250 miles away. It's 400 kilometers away. We just went 250,000 miles, 400,000 kilometers away from planet Earth. And all of a sudden, it made the International Space Station feel like an old friend, a little jaunt, a little thing that we could go knock out. It's still super dangerous, and we have a lot of friends that are up there. But going far changes the perspective of the human race.
3: That last voice you heard is Reed Wiseman. You also heard from Victor Glover, Christina Cook, and of course, Canadian astronaut Jeremy Hansen. They are together, the crew of Artemis II. They spent the last week in Canada. I spoke to them over in Montreal late last week. We've got a whole other part of this interview where we get into more on the prospect of a space race with China, and does it matter who lands on the moon first? And then also the kind of elephant in the room, which is this trade war between Canada and the United States, and some of what Donald Trump has said about Canada. There was a Canadian presence for the first time on this mission. Does that continue? We're going to talk to the crew about that next as well. Stay right there.
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12: You just heard the first part of our conversation with all four of the astronauts on board the Artemis II mission. It's, of course, a multi-phase mission that it started off with just the rocket kind of going up there. Now it was a manned rocket, and then the goal is ultimately to land on the moon and then land on Mars. Now, there are a lot of potential cuts to the NASA, sort of the space agency more largely in the United States, not the Artemis program, but the space agency rather more largely. And of course, the Canadian government is often talking about exercising restraint more largely as well. So I started off this part of our conversation by asking Canadian astronaut Jeremy Hansen to articulate kind of the hard value of what they do if there are politicians listening right now.
13: You and I have talked about this before, and as we try to go back to the moon and have a sustained presence and eventually onto Mars and beyond, there's an overlap of the needs we have on the planet to go do it there. And so Canadians are actually in a really special spot where we can solve two problems at once. We can use the excitement and focus of space exploration to tackle real issues we have on the planet. Arctic logistics, lunar logistics, Arctic healthcare, remote healthcare on the planet, food security on the planet. If we can't grow food in the Canadian Arctic, how do we think we could possibly do it on the moon? We do think we can do it on the moon, so of course we can do it in the Canadian Arctic. Energy. We're an energy country. We have extraordinary nuclear capability. The The opportunities are there. We simply need to decide and put them through a filter of what is the which ones have the right return on investment for Canadians in the very near future and the long-term future, and then just go after them.
12: Christina, you mentioned the value on collaboration in sort of the message that around that and the value of it in the mission. I think when we think of space, previously there was an adage, I'm told, that, you know, what happens on Earth stays on Earth and doesn't translate to space. And we certainly have seen that with Russia and the United States. But it feels different when it comes to China. Do you believe that we are in a space race with China?
7: Yeah, that's a great question. I think that the benefits that we get from going to the moon are apparent to many, many countries. And that's why the question that I think our countries face isn't to go or not to go, but should we lead or should we follow? You talked about some of those hard benefits. Those benefits can come back to the countries with a way of life and a way of leadership that we believe in if we pursue it. And so is there a race for benefits? Absolutely.
12: Does it matter who gets to the moon first?
7: That's a good question. I would say it does. And that's because oftentimes the people that, pursue something great first, they get to set the standards. They get to pave the way. They get to set the rules. We have the Artemis Accords to talk about how we will support different countries in space for rescue, for resources. And I think that when we are able to lead with things like that and signing on so many countries, we're over 60 countries, that in and of itself shows that when you lead, you get to lead with your values.
12: Do you think, Victor, we're in a space race?
14: I would echo everything that Christina says. And, you know, the Artemis Accords is reaffirming treaties that we've signed a long time ago, but also just reaffirming that we have to work together. One of the things that I really love in there, it doesn't get a lot of press because it's not one of the sexy topics, but it's thinking about the life cycle of systems that we put in space. We're not just going to launch them and then not think about the debris until it's a problem. We're going to have a plan for getting things up, but also getting them back. We're going to agree to rescue each other in the extremis. And thinking through things like that is our commitment also to shared values. So our values are important, but we're also acknowledging the shared values that we have put forth in our Artemis Accords. And so when we lead, we're doing it the way that is hard to do as a group. You know, I say this a lot. If you want to go fast, go alone. If you want to go far, go together. We're leading, but we're willing to do this as a coalition. And that's harder because you got to get everybody to agree and to buy in. But that also makes it harder to unravel. Mm-hmm. And so by being responsible and sustainable, this is one of the ways that we're going to make it sustainable, is that it's going to be several countries woven together.
12: So that leads me perfectly to the other aspect of collaboration that's going to be very important to our viewers, which is Canada and the United States. I know you're all probably not supposed to talk about it, but also very aware of the past year and a half in the relationship between our two countries, which I think it's fair to say has been strained at certain levels. How important, from where you sit as an American, Reid, was it to have Canada represented on this? Like, what did it mean to you?
15: It's of the utmost importance. It is the thing that we want as humans. We want partnerships. We want to leverage the best of every nation out there. And Jeremy says some beautiful things to folks in the United States when he is there, that we led and we could have gone alone as the United States of America, but we made room for others to share their gifts. It's the most beautiful thing that you could say, Jeremy. I always appreciate when you say it. And then to stand here in the Canadian Space Agency this morning and to look at our friends that we've worked with, that we've trained with, who have been operating robotics for a long time on the space shuttle on the International Space Station, the thing I told them was, be ready, because there's a lot of work ahead and we need you. We need every one of you here. We need the brilliance of this nation to come forward and help us build a sustainable presence on the moon. We are in a race, and we aren't going for a one-off. We are going because this is the next step in human civilization, and we are going to do that together.
12: Part of what secured your participation, Jeremy, was the Canada arm. And the program has shifted its focus now from orbiting to, you know, the station, and that puts in jeopardy, essentially, that contribution. Do you think we should be reading anything else into that? Like, is that threatening the collaboration of our two countries in this project in particular moving forward?
13: It doesn't put anything in jeopardy. And I think the administrator, Jared Isaacman of NASA, has been very clear. This is not trying to tear anything down. This is just looking at what we have in front of us, what we understand today in 2026, and making the best decisions possible to utilize the pieces we have to actually get the task done. And so it's just a reorganization. And for Canada, all I truly see, like, I really want people to understand this.
12: And you believe this?
13: I believe this. Okay. This is not a media line. This is all I see is opportunity. But it's not going to fall in our lap. We have to be very intentional. But I think we are. What I hear when people are talking about this at the agency, even the prime minister, the minister, they are paying attention. And there is a desire to just do the right thing. We have the capability in the country to pivot, to collaborate our gifts in this new vision that NASA has created. And NASA has been very clear. We want partners. But we're not going out to just put partners in the program for the sake of having partners. We want partners who bring real value. Good news, Canada, got a lot of value to give. So we just really have to make some decisions. There's some short-term decisions and some long-term strategy that we need to just look at. Make some decisions and get after it. I have no fear. The only fear would be inaction or a fear of not knowing what the perfect solution is and not starting. We just need to get our backpacks on and start walking down the road and we'll adjust as we go.
12: I saved the hardest question for last. Christina, given the fact that you've seen something the majority of us will never see, are you happy to be home?
15: Wow.
7: Yeah, that's great. I am, obviously, we're all very, very happy to be home. Home is what we saw from afar, and actually seeing home and how much that moves your heart was the biggest surprise on my International Space Station mission. And it was also the biggest surprise on this mission, but it was just put out into a completely global scale. I think what is interesting about what we did, having a mission that went to a destination, is that you can be really, really happy to be home, but part of us can also miss the moon.
12: All right. Those are the four astronauts of Artemis II, Reid Wiseman, Victor Glover, Jeremy Hansen, and Christina Cook. I hope you enjoyed listening to that interview as much as I enjoyed being a part of it. Love to get your thoughts on what Artemis did and whether or not you think at some point someone is going to set up shop on the moon. 71010 is the number to text.
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12: Of course, we're all watching the FIFA World Cup taking place as in Canada, across the country, or in Vancouver and Toronto. We're co-hosting. Canada plays tonight, in fact, or this afternoon, local time, over in Vancouver. There's a dark side, though, to what prominent athletes and soccer players in particular face on the internet, and in particular, I should say, even more so for racialized players. Rick Westhead, a senior correspondent at TSN, has done an investigation into exactly that, and found that it's pretty rampant, and also looked at possible solutions to help athletes who are getting death threats online, who are getting, you know, racist slander and a whole bunch of other stuff online. He and Toussaint Ricketts, a former national player for Canada, spoke to me about all of that. Have a listen to our conversation.
26: Well, I think if you look at what the laws in Canada are now,
6: You know, if you went out and put a sign on your front lawn that said some of the things that these players are receiving over, you know, instant direct messages and in their comments, you'd be charged with a crime. And so social media is the new town square. And why is it any different? Why isn't our government and why aren't social media companies doing more to try to hold people accountable for posting hateful messages? And trying to answer that question is really what led me to think this is a really important story to do.
12: Tosin, I know that you've spoken out years and years ago, actually, about some of the racism you've been confronted with, like in real life, from fans in other countries, for example. How do you think social media has, I guess, amplified the issue, changed the issue? What's different now, do you think?
8: Just access. You know, back in my time when I was coming through, you know, my pathway and my journey, social media wasn't as big. You know, when I was in university, Facebook started, you know, then Instagram slowly started to pick speed up. But those outlets, those social media outlets have, you know, created easy access for people to have access to these players and also form their own perceptions of these players. So in my time, I experienced racism in person a lot, playing in Eastern Europe and some parts of Europe. But as time went on, I started to receive messages and it happened in different moments. You know, when I would score against a team, I would receive some hate messages. When, you know, I had a bad game, I'd receive some hate messages. So just with the access and social media platforms becoming more prevalent and more aggressively used by the youth, I think people use that as a shield and a barrier to spew hate. And it's sad. Players go through it all the time, but, you know, something needs to change. These conversations need to happen.
12: And I want to talk about that change or the potential for it in a second. But what struck me in the documentary was the candid nature of the sort of the way in which the players who had experienced this were so open about the degree to which it affected them. I think there's this instinct to say to like dismiss it because it's online. Like mine doesn't even compare, but I get told that all the time. Just ignore it. You know, I'm pretty good at doing that. But again, like it's not the same, particularly when it's racially motivated, I imagine. Like how does it affect you?
8: I mean, it hurts. You know, it's the one word you can say. It really hurts because, you know, as players, as humans, you want the best for society, you know, and players have a platform to, you know, obviously show their talents, you know, represent their country, but they also have a platform to inspire and create belief and to think people who you are trying to instill these things in would come back and now hurt you for moments in sport is, you know, it seems very, you know, I don't know, like soft, like it feels very minimal, you know, like they're humans. And I think that's one thing that people forget about these athletes, that, you know, they see them on TV, they see them performing and scoring goals, but, you know, they're humans behind a last name and a jersey name. It's sad.
6: I think it's important as well to point out that the players understand that being in the public eye means that they're going to be the target of scrutiny and criticism, and they accept that. It's part of the job.
8: Of course.
6: However, a line is crossed, again, in the opinion of the players I've talked to, when they receive death threats online, when they're targeted by, you know, gamblers who have lost money on games, and when they're targeted because of the color of their skin. These are, you know, it's crossing a line and they're calling it out.
12: So let me follow up with you on that note, Rick, because a large part of the focus, and as you just said earlier, the motivation for you is like, how does this change? Like, what level of accountability is there either with the social media companies, the platforms themselves, or the government? This is a very active discussion right now. I can tell you here in Ottawa, they just introduced legislation that is primarily aimed, though, at kids, right? In the intersection of kids on social media. What's your impression right now of, like, accountability on this issue?
6: Well, the social media companies, and I reached out to X and to Meta, the company that owns Instagram. X did not respond to repeated requests for comment. I did talk to Meta, and it was interesting. I spoke to them about 3-4 weeks ago. And first off, they had a million questions for me. Mm-hmm. Who have you quoted in the story? Can we see all the messages? Is this going to be on CTV or TSN? They really wanted to understand the scope of this story. And then they declined an interview and sent a statement. And in the statement, they pointed out that there are functions within Instagram, like hidden words, so that the people who are targeted can, you know, prevent others from messaging them. But that doesn't solve the problem. It's not holding people accountable for posting these sorts of messages. And to me, like, I really wonder if our government in Canada is okay with this. And if it's not okay with these kinds of messages being sent to people, then why not do something about it? In England, for instance, in the documentary, we point out that there's a special unit of the police force that can actually go to social media companies and say, we'd like to see the IP addresses for the people who've sent these messages. In Canada, there's a step in between. A police force has to get a warrant to be able to go over a production order, excuse me, to go to the social media companies to get that information. So is it worth having a conversation at a national level about whether we need to make it easier for the police, again, not being the thought police or censoring people, but just finding a way to make it a little easier to go down the road of holding accountability?
7: It's an interesting...
8: Yeah, I would just add to that, like, because you don't want to mute the players' voices. You don't want them to feel like they can't express themselves because they're going to receive hate, because for me, that's a way for them to, you know, deal with mental health, you know, being able to show their hobbies, showing the things they're into, and not be criticized every single time and hate spewing at them. So, you know, there needs to be accountability, but we don't need to, like, mute freedom of thought. You know what I mean?
7: Yeah, let me just follow up with you on that, because I think, like, when the government first tried, the last government, to introduce legislation to kind of, you know, guard against hate speech online and try to navigate that entire thing, it actually devolved into a political debate around free speech. That was the nexus of the politics of it. And ultimately what they came back with just last week is a very different bill in a number of different respects. It's not as wide in scope. I'm wondering your perspective, Tosin, on that debate, and like, if politicians, you know, they watch this show for sure, like, maybe as opposed to other things, like, if you had the chance to tell them something about this right now, what would you say?
8: I mean, is hate acceptable? Is racism acceptable? If you had kids of, you know, I was a minority, black, you know, would you like if racism was spewed at them in moments of where they're trying to express themselves, in moments when they're trying to represent their country? That would be my question, you know, like, what would you want? What would you feel if these things happened to you? And I think if you try to put yourself in these players' shoes, in these people's shoes, in my shoes, during these moments and the things that I've experienced over my career, I think you would try to find a way to hold people accountable for their words and their actions to a certain degree. You know, it's obviously hard to change people's opinions, but that would be what I would say to those individuals.
7: Final question to you, same one, Rick, your message to politicians and in particular the government about acting on this.
6: I couldn't put it better than Toss. You know, when we do our reporting, Vashi, I mean, one of the things that we look for is, like, what's the right thing to do, right? And we try to follow that instinct as journalists. What's in the public interest? What's the right thing to do? And if I was talking to politicians about this subject, I'd say what Toss said, and I'd also say, what's the right thing to do for our country? Who do we want to be? Do we want to be a place where we're allowing people to send racist messages and death threats with no accountability and say that that's in the best interest of free speech? Or do we want to hold people more accountable for sending messages like that and say that is not who we are?
12: That's Rick Westhead, TSN senior correspondent, and Tosin Ricketts, a retired Canadian professional soccer player.
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9: 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I mean, it's the largest corruption case Toronto police have ever dealt with.
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1: Hi, Vashi.
0: How's it going?
1: Good. It's always nice to be here.
0: Oh, well, I'm very happy to hear that. It's nice to have you here. We've been listening a lot on the political end of things to a bit of a debate about following an announcement last week that the Prime Minister made with David Eby out in British Columbia about buying up condos, turning them into affordable housing. It sort of reinvigorated this conversation about who can and can't enter into the market and when right the when might the right time be. So I thought we'd put the question to you. What sorts of things should you be thinking about or looking at from a numbers perspective to try and figure out if, like, this is the right time for you to buy or just stay renting?
1: Yeah, you know, like, it's funny, this that whole thing with the purchasing condos. I mean, there's clearly a problem with affordability, and obviously government is trying to make amends to do so. And I guess the question you want to ask yourself is, you know, is it a good time to buy or is it to stay renting? But I always feel the best question in light of this is, what is the best way for me to achieve my financial goals? Because I think there are, Vashi, a lot of benefits to owning. But at the same time, I'm not, you know, there's also benefits to, if, as you say, maybe stay renting. But, you know, it is part of the cornerstone of financial planning. You want to own a house. You want to create some equity. You want every mortgage payment goes in towards, you know, ultimately owning that house. And how you get there, I think there's a number of routes. But, you know, the good news is I think the government has put in some excellent savings plan, like that first home savings account, I think is just fabulous, right?
0: So tell me how that works. Just tell us how that works.
1: Very simply, it is a hybrid somewhere between an RSP and a TFSA. You actually make a contribution of up to $8,000 per year, and you get to deduct that as very similar to an RSP. The money then accumulates tax-free to ultimately towards the purchase of your home. And when you do use that money towards the purchase of the home, there's no taxation implications. And I think for many young Canadians, I think that's the sort of the first go-to if you want to sort of, if the goal is, I want that house, that's sort of the first go-to. The second one that I think is really important is the RSP home buyers plan. And they've made some changes to it. You can take out up to $60,000 of your RSPs effectively tax-free at that particular moment. Although there is a payback mechanism in here that a lot of people may or may not be aware of. So a couple, potentially $60,000 per person, could have $120,000 towards a down payment. However, they do have to pay back 1/15 of it each year. So let's say you took out $30,000 from your RSP home buyers plan. Oh, sorry, first time home buyers plan, I should say, because those are some of the rules around it. You would have to pay back $2,000 per year for the next 15 years in basically replenishing your RSP. And if you don't pay that back, then there would be a penalty. Effectively, the $2,000 would be added onto your income. But it is a great way to have a down payment. And then there's the tax-free savings account, which, you know, is my personal favorite. Lots of flexibility. It can, you know, tax-free growth and no repayment obligations. And so some kind of combination of these three is sort of the way to approach potentially first-time home ownership. And, you know, I guess we all always get asked, what's the best strategy? And I think here's a common one. Max out the first home savings account. Look at your RSPs. Consider contributing to those if you're in that high tax bracket, and then use TFSAs for additional flexibility. I think those are that's sort of a strategy that would be fairly common that someone could take advantage of.
0: So the question I have for you, and I think this reflects more like people who live in particular where. In big urban centers where it is just so expensive outside, you know, condo prices have now gone down somewhat in big centers. But like buying a home, let's say in Toronto, feels almost impossible, I think, for most people if they're looking at their first purchase. Is there ever a time where like it's fine to just like it makes like financial sense to just rent forever? Like, is that I know we just have this ethos in this country that you've got to own. And like, you know, it's the most important thing is to say you own a home. But like, is that really financially necessary in the long term?
1: Yeah. And you know, well, like in New York, no one owns anything, right? Everyone's a renter. And I think there are some situations where renting makes sense. And I think it surprises people. So one is scenario is very high prices. Like Toronto's an expensive place to buy a detached home. It's over $1 million. So here's the math. Let's say you were renting an apartment for $2,500 a month, but ownership costs you $5,000 a month, you know, with property taxes, maintenance. I don't have to get into all the costs of owning a home. I'm sure you're familiar with it. But that additional $2,500, the difference there, invested consistently for decades, renting may outperform the outcome, and it might create superior events if you're disciplined, if you took the actual difference and invested it. Because, you know, historically, real estate grows at around 4%. The stock market in certain sectors grows between, you know, 10 and 12% over a period of time. And I think that that's like, if you look at that, if you look at the sheer numbers, forget the emotion, because the emotion is, I want to own a house.
0: Yeah.
1: Right? That's normal. And that's a scenario. The other scenario would be when it makes sense. You know, a lot of talk about career mobility. A lot of young professionals may start out in a major city and they may get a transfer or an opportunity in another city. So if you're owning, suddenly you have to sell the house. You have to, you know, there's all sorts of, you know, there's land transfer tax, there's real estate fees, there's legal fees. All these things are avoided if you're renting. And then there's the cash flow stress. How many times have I heard someone say I'm house poor, right? You've heard that.
0: Yeah. It's expensive to run a house.
1: Yes, it is. And I always found I knew I was a homeowner when the air conditioning went.
0: Right.
1: You know, there was several thousand dollars invisible to the human eye, but absolutely essential, especially, you know, and it always breaks Thor's time, of course. But yeah, so let's say you are house poor and suddenly you don't have money to contribute to your RSPs, to any emergency fund, and just to enjoy life in general, maybe to, you know, go out for dinner once a month or something like that. You know, then the decision is maybe it's better to rent or wait till there's a more opportune situation for you to become involved with home ownership. And, you know, it isn't always the best thing to own. You know, you want to own real estate to become, well, a lot of Canadians have done very well with real estate and they've become financially secure, but others have done very well renting and investing the difference. And I think the goal, Vashi, between you and I is financial security, not necessarily ownership.
0: Good. That's very clear. Thank you. Thanks, John. Mm-hmm. Appreciate it as always.
1: My pleasure.
0: Have a great day. 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Every Tuesday he comes to give us some advice in our Money Talk segment. If you have any questions for John that you'd like me to put to him, you can text me anytime. 71010 is the number to text.
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12: From the National Newsroom of the Canadian Press, I'm David Augustine. The last 24 hours have been a bit of a scramble for some travelers with WestJet bookings as the airline canceled flights ahead of a possible strike by flight attendants. 81 of Saturday's scheduled flights were scrubbed, prompting last-minute replacements for some. Sonia Kennedy was returning home to Calgary via Toronto from New York and was one of several who had to find an alternative. She told the Canadian Press that she believes flight attendants should be compensated for all the hours they spend on the job. The BC Wildfire Service says it is strategically positioning ground personnel and aerial resources to respond to new fires as quickly as possible. The agency says a cold front has been moving through the area and that could increase winds, making firefighting efforts challenging. More than 1,800 properties have been ordered evacuated in the Thompson, Nicola, and Caribou region, which covers an area more than 70 kilometers long and 65 kilometers wide. Toronto dermatologist Dr. Julia Carroll says she feels like progress made in educating people about sun damage and skin cancer is sliding backwards, especially with the current tan maxing trend. Tan maxing promotes maximum sun exposure with minimal, if any, sunscreen and is alarming parents and dermatologists.
10: The UV index is meant to be a warning system to tell people to, you know, increase their protective measures, whether it's sunscreen or staying indoors, using some protective clothing, seeking shade. But in fact, now these, you know, it's a lot of teenage girls are doing the opposite.
12: Dr. Ivan Litvinov, an associate professor of dermatology at McGill University, says although Gen Z coined the term, many people in previous generations also overexposed themselves to the sun's UV rays when they were young. RCMP in Nova Scotia have charged a man with multiple sex crimes involving youths and say there may be more victims. Here's Canadian Press reporter Lisa Laporte.
13: Mounties say the investigation started last month after they learned a missing young person was staying at the home of a 38-year-old man. Then they learned other youths had allegedly spent time with the man either at his home or on trips away. Police searched a home in Chester Basin, some 60 kilometers west of Halifax on Wednesday, arresting the man and seizing electronic devices.
12: The suspect has been charged with luring a child, four counts of sexual assault, and four counts of sexual interference. Police in Rochester, New York say they are looking for suspects after a woman was killed and two others were injured in a shooting earlier Saturday morning during the city's Puerto Rican festival. Investigators say the incident began when a large crowd began gathering late Friday night in downtown Rochester and blocked a busy street. In a press conference, Police Chief David Smith said gunshots rang out just after midnight while the crowd was dispersing, and officers later found an injured woman who succumbed to her injuries. Organizers say the three-day festival typically draws about 25,000 people. This is the Canadian Press.
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18: With Dan Riskin.
20: Good morning, Dan Riskin.
21: How are you?
20: You are in studio. This is awesome.
21: Yeah, we have, you know, we've never been face-to-face. We've spoken about 100,000 times, but I don't
20: And you
21: think
20: may never talk with me again now.
21: Yeah, well, we'll see how this goes. I'm really, you're on, this is a trial basis.
20: So one of the stories that you identified, I think, is fascinating to me. It's about memory and how it works. And I've often wondered, I have occasionally worried that my brain might get full at some point and I couldn't keep anything in. And it's not just me that worries about this. One of my favorite episodes in Brooklyn Nine-Nine is the one where Captain Raymond Holt renews his wedding vows with his husband and says that he's going to purge room in his brain so that he can remember the moment.
22: Which is why I will now purge tax code 301.7701-18 from my memory so that I will have room to remember this moment forever. It's done.
20: And apparently there's science to back this up.
21: Oh, I love it. I mean, what a beautiful moment. And if only the brain worked like that, right? Like, I've got so many things in my brain that I would very much like to not have. You know, walking into the bathroom when my brother was in there when we were growing up. Like, I didn't need to see that. And I would like to have that erased. I would like to purge that to make room for other things. But no, sadly, the brain is just this biological clump of cells that by some miracle can store things. And so this is a study about the what happens with your brain when you digitally offload things. So the idea is, I need to remember that you and I are going for lunch on Thursday at noon, and I got to remember where it is. And so I put it in my calendar on my phone, and then I don't have to remember it. And guess what? I don't remember it. And the brain really lets go of it. And you can say that's a convenience and that's a good use of tools, but is there a limit? I mean, am I really making space for something more important? Probably not. If anything, I'm just letting my brain get flabby and weak. So the counterintuitive hack that comes out of this study, where they had people working with digital devices or not working with digital devices, is that if you really want your brain to be up to snuff and you really want to remember something and not offload it, you should just not record it. Don't put it on your phone. If you really want, if that lunch is really important to you and the restaurant is really important, don't put it in your phone, because that's so special you wouldn't dream of forgetting it. Now, the danger is you do forget it, and then you're in a lot of trouble. But that said, you know, other things like when your anniversary is. Yeah, there's something about like putting that in the calendar so you'll know it's always there that is it's cheating a little bit. You should know when your anniversary is.
0: Should you?
21: Should you?
0: Probably. It's probably best if you do. But you mentioned birthdays. I never tell anybody I know. My family, I'm sure, might remember. But I never tell anybody my birthday. Because for me, in the way I grew up, it just doesn't mean anything. But as a result, I have a very... I don't think about people's birthdays.
21: Right.
0: Even people who are important to me. Unless I've stumbled across their birthday by missing it and being told about that. But I put it into my calendar.
21: Right.
0: And then I never think about it again until the calendar... You know, I'm looking at it during the day, and it says, oh, there's the birthday. But I don't remember them.
21: Yeah, well, there are people... I think I'm very similar to you in terms of, like, my birthday, yeah, okay, it's fine. It's not that important to me. But there are people in my life who really care about their birthdays. And I won't say my wife's name directly, but she might be one of the people on that list. And so to miss her birthday would be a bad move. And so I don't have her birthday in the calendar, but I do have a reminder that goes off 10 days before her birthday. It says, have you thought about this? Because it's coming. Because the worst is realizing day of and then being like, oh, I got to scramble and find a way to do something that makes it look like I thought of this 10 days ago. The trick is to do it 10 days before.
0: Well, now that you've said that, and she will have perhaps listened to this, you're going to have to move it to 12 days before.
21: I know, I'm in
0: so
21: trouble.
0: She will look at your calendar.
21: There's just no winning. That's why you got to just never write anything down. Hide the evidence.
0: Lessons from the Nuremberg trials. You had a fascinating thing on your Instagram, which I saw and thought, this is so cool, about a walk that you took in the woods, presumably somewhere where you walk regularly. And there are coyotes in the woods that you probably can't see, but they're very close, and you recognize that what triggered them?
21: Well, it's a bell on a church nearby, and when it goes off, one coyote seems to respond to that bell, and then the other coyotes respond to that one. And so I'd heard it happen a couple times, and it's a game where it's like, okay, am I in the ravine at the right time? Oh, yeah, the bells are about to go off. And then they do.
0: And it sounds like this.
21: Yeah, go ahead.

0: That's a cacophony of coyotes, and they're not far from you.
1: No, they are very close. And I'm with my dog. And so the funny thing is, her name's Freya, and we walk in that ravine pretty much every day. And so she knows the coyotes are there, right? Because dogs, you know, they hear things that you don't hear. They smell things. She has a real sense of where those coyotes are. So when the coyotes started up, she didn't change her behavior at all. It was like, yeah, they're right there. Like, I've known this the whole time. Whereas for me, I was like, what? Why is that bush so loud? Like, we're right next to it. And we were in kind of a walkway thing, so there was railing between me and the ravine where those noises are coming from. But, I mean, they're like, I don't know, 4 meters away. Like, it's super close. And it's just more and more coyotes. What was crazy is you hear one far off, and I was like, well, that's a satisfying, neat howling noise. And then another one closer, and I'm like, well, that's a little close. And then another one closer, like, okay, now that's getting silly. And then the one, like, just right next to me, and I'm like, please stop. Are they going to jump me? Like, what's going to happen? But they just kept going and going and going. It lasts for about maybe 40 seconds, and then it dies down, and you go back, and it's just a peaceful, quiet ravine again where you barely hear squirrels. And so I love that nature is, I mean, that's in Toronto, right? It's like, it's right in the city.
0: And you will walk there again.
1: Oh, yeah. No.
0: Yet, when I see a coyote all by his lonesome, looking sad and sickly in a school playground, you know, it's that calls to 911.
1: Yeah, well, so, yeah, school playgrounds are less. So there's something more relaxing about a coyote in a ravine compared to on a school playground. I mean, I know that they are, and they're wildlife. They're animals, and they can be dangerous. And if you're walking your chihuahua and you're not paying attention and it's off leash, it could be a bad day in that ravine. But my dog's a little bigger than a chihuahua. And I just, frankly, like, that's what I love about nature, right? I mean, we built Toronto in this beautiful location where the birds and the wildlife are like nowhere else. We've got this lakefront. I mean, there's a reason this city is here. And it starts with the fact that it's a beautiful place to be. And we've built it up, and there's a lot of cement everywhere, but there's still a lot of that nature still here. And if you go looking for it, you can find amazing things. And normally it's just a bird here and a bird there, a Cooper's hawk, which is an amazing animal. You can see lots of those here, or some migratory songbird. But coyotes are cool, and that was just a really cool moment. And it's amazing that you can have that kind of an experience right here in this city.
0: Yeah, I'm glad you captured it on video on your Instagram.
1: Yeah.
0: We played some of the audio from it. So, but it is, even just in the audio version, a little overwhelming. Like, it's pretty impressive.
1: Yeah, I think, well, the way the video played out is I was like, I don't know if we're going to be able to hear it. And, you know, here's my dog, and she's acting a little weird. And then it

0: around my gut. What does science say about how bad that is for my brain?
1: Hang on, I got to purge that from my memory first, so I never have to think about that again. No, there's a new study out about the fact that not all body fat is related to brain function the same way. They're tracking these elderly people in the UK. They have all these data for these people. They scan them, they poke them, they take DNA samples, they ask them a million questionnaires, and they're always looking for correlations. And one of the correlations that people know about is that if you have a lot of body fat, you tend to have worse brain health later on than if you have less body fat. But what this study showed is that it matters where the body fat is distributed in your body. And specifically, it's the body fat around organs that is most correlated with a decrease in brain function. Now, I read this and I was like, well, that's interesting, but like a little bit, what am I supposed to do about this? First of all, right. How do I know where my body fat is? Like, I guess I could look down but I don't know if it's around my organs or in front of it or who knows what. And second of all, it's not clear exactly how I can use this information to protect myself. So it's interesting, but I don't know that it's something I'm going to be able to make very much use of.
0: Well, things, lessons to learn. Dan Riskin, always a pleasure. Thanks very much.
1: Pleasure's mine. Thank you.
2: It's done.
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6: Hey, good to be with you. I have been looking forward to this conversation all week. My guest is Rose Horowitz. She is a staff writer at The Atlantic magazine, author of their August cover story that caught my eye, The End of Reading is Here. And as somebody who is an avid, I'm addicted to books. In two respects. One, I'm a hoarder of books. I'm a collector. If I see a book, I have to have it. And it is not good for my balance sheet, nor is it good when I have to move, because I have far too many books. But I love to read. And I compare that to my two kids who don't. And frankly, as they were growing up, it was awkward that I couldn't share with them my love for reading. The title of her piece is quite shocking as well. It's The End of Reading is Here. Rose, good to talk with you.
7: Thank you so much for having me.
6: And that's a shocking statement. And yet, as much as my kids don't read books, they're reading something all the time, whether it's a text message or a snap thing or a caption on something online. But it's not the same as sitting down and reading a book, you argue.
7: Yes, that's what I found so interesting in this piece is that, you know, people often talk about a literacy crisis that we're experiencing. And I don't think that's quite right. People still read. If you think about emails and text messages and social media posts, we might be reading more words than we ever have before. But reading so many short fragments of text has really meant that it's crowded out at the time that people might previously have devoted to sustained reading of a rich and complex work.
6: And you make the point in your article in The Atlantic that if you look at best-selling books, they're written differently today from the way they were written not that many years ago, just in terms of sentence structure and even the number of words in an average sentence.
7: Yes. So we know that New York Times bestsellers have sentences that are about one-third shorter than they were a century ago. And in speaking to, I spoke with the head librarian at the New York Public Library, and he was talking about how young adult fiction has really become one of their most popular offerings, even for people who are not young adults. And so I think we see this change not only in the amount people read, but even when they are reading, what it is that they're consuming.
6: And this isn't just a theoretical issue amongst, you know, people who like to read books and feel superior to people who don't. You point out there's a lot of research that suggests the change in our reading habits affects how we actually think.
7: Yes. So I spoke with a dozen cognitive scientists in reporting this piece. And what they've talked about was really this bedrock principle of neuroscience that people's brains master what they practice and your brain adjusts to get good at what you spend time doing. So if you're not reading as much, you're not going to have as much background knowledge to aid in comprehension. You're not going to be as practiced at paying attention to something for a long period of time. And you can even become, we've seen at the same time that people are reading less, that there's been a decline in American adults' ability to answer logic questions and analyze patterns. And so some people argue that those two things are connected, and that if we, as we read less, we spend less time kind of training our brain to think logically and to, really follow kind of sustained argumentation.
6: Yeah, and I found that fascinating because when I remember, as I have always loved to read, so I always have, I've always had a fairly good vocabulary. Even in grade school, the teacher would, we would have a vocabulary lesson, and the teacher would say, read this and circle or underline all the words that you don't know, and we'll talk about them. And I would read through it, and I wouldn't realize that there were words in the text that I didn't know because my brain had filled in the gap for, let's say, indigo. I didn't know what indigo was, but I could see from the way it was used in the sentence that it referred to a dye. And so it must be a color or some kind of a process. And I hadn't picked up that I didn't know the word until somebody said, I don't know indigo. And I realized, well, I don't know what that is either, but it didn't stop me from understanding the phrase. People have less and less ability to do that now.
7: Yes, so we know in studies that American adults' vocabularies are smaller than people with an equivalent level of education had half a century ago. So, and we do find that as you're saying this, kind of context clues and just having this really rich kind of, background knowledge is really important for comprehension. So that's a challenge of just kind of the less that you know, the harder it's going to be for you to kind of read and read quickly through something because you'll need to be kind of incorporating, all these new pieces of information that you're taking in and trying to connect them to things that you don't really have in your toolbox.
6: Yeah, or being able to sort of rephrase, like reading a page of text and being unable to sort of summarize it by, answering the question, well, what was that about? And not being able to answer that because you can't reassemble it in your head or extract the meaning from it.
7: Yes, and we do find, I spoke with a lot of college professors as I was reporting this piece, and there was this interesting study that I came across actually before I started reporting this piece, but it was perfectly fitting for this, and it was looking at English and English education majors at public regional universities in Kansas, and they asked them to read the first seven paragraphs of Charles Dickens' novel Bleak House and say what it was about. And only 5% of the students in the study had a really detailed, accurate understanding of what they had read. They really struggled with figurative language and understanding when something was a metaphor versus when it was literal. They really struggled with unfamiliar words. And these students were given access to the whole internet, so they could have looked things up. Obviously, there are a lot of unfamiliar references in Dickens, but they didn't know how to go about understanding what they didn't know.
6: So if the way we're the things we're reading are changing, and the way we're comprehending what we're reading is changing, and it's affecting the way that we solve problems and figure out sort of logical challenges, what does that foretell for the future? Is this a problem that people are concerned about? And if so, should we do something about it? Or is this just the next evolution of humanity?
7: Well, it's a big question. It's really interesting. There certainly are, I talked about in my article, some people who are trying to push back against this and to really, recenter whole books in school. But at the same time, you know, the people that I spoke to were kind of by and large, while they might have been mourning some things about this change, also did kind of recognize that it's really hard to kind of put the toothpaste back in the tube. It's challenging to reverse and, you know, kind of go back to a prior technology once there are these new mediums with which to communicate. So what I wanted to do with the piece was just really mark that this was happening and show that this was happening and that it might have effects that are a lot broader than I think we might intuitively understand, and then kind of just help people be aware of the trade-offs that we will be making.
6: And I've only got about a minute left, Rose Horowitz, you quote Marshall McLuhan, who every Canadian will take ownership of because of his medium is the message stuff. But he had a phrase for life, humanity after reading that you quote from in the article. What is a post-literate society going to look like?
7: Yes. So McLuhan, he saw half a century ago that we would on the Western world would become post-literate, where really, you know, the main way that people spread information and, you know, culture and entertainment would be electronic or digital media, not text. And so McLuhan was really a prophet on this. Yeah.
6: Thank you so much for your time. It was a pleasure, and thank you for writing the piece. It was my favorite read of the month so far. Rose Horowitz is a staff writer at The Atlantic Magazine, author of their August cover story, The End of Reading is Here. Thanks, Rose.
7: Thank you.
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21: And the award for pet goes to Helen Mirren.
22: Oh, thank you. I'm so honored. This is the first fantastic thing I've ever. I want to thank my whole crew and my husband. I love you, darling. I love you very, very much.
6: Have you ever been that kid at a party that sucks the gas out of a helium balloon and then squeaky voices the next 30 seconds? That audio clip, thanks to Mark Tang from Jimmy Fallon awarding Helen Mirren with some award while they're both on helium. I find that amusing. This story is fascinating to me because it was only, I think, a year ago that I realized helium is rare. It's there's a shortage of it worldwide because helium, by and large, either is made in the sun and then kind of gets blasted out into the universe where it sort of collects here and there. But it's light, so you let it go, you know where it's going. It's leaving. It's not hanging around. And apparently it is a critical element in quantum computing. And quantum computing is the future of computing because you can do so much more with a quantum computer than you can with a regular computer. But for some reason, I don't understand, these quantum computers rely in part on helium or one isotope of helium. The guy who does understand it is Chris Kasson. He's CEO and co-founder of Zero Point Cryogenics, and he wrote a fascinating op-ed in the Globe and Mail, and he joins us now. Chris, good to talk with you.
23: Good morning, Mark.
6: So first off, you talk about helium-3, which I think is an isotope, if I remember my grade 11 chemistry or physics or whatever it was. What's the difference between helium in a party balloon and helium-3?
23: Yeah, so helium in a party balloon is helium-4. It is a noble gas. It is on the far right of the table of elements. It is the second lightest particle on the periodic table other than hydrogen. And it is mostly found in natural gas wells on Earth. So when you're mining for natural gas, You often find wells that are very rich in helium, and you're able to pull that helium up and extract it. So world leaders in helium are, you know, countries in the Middle East, countries in the United States, and interestingly enough, Canada has quite a bit of helium-4 also.
6: Is that in our fossil fuels, like natural gas, or is...
23: When you're extracting natural gas, there's often helium-4 wells also. But I believe what you want to talk about today is more helium-3.
6: Yeah, why is that important to the business of quantum computing, which I run into all the time, both in terms of just general sort of artificial intelligence and quantum computing, but also defense and all that kind of advanced technology? What role does helium-3 play?
23: Yeah, so in quantum computing specifically, and we can talk about other things also, but quantum just means the exploration of the really tiny. And if you want to explore tiny things, all tiny things have this, or sorry, any particle of matter has these vast amounts of energy. And if you want to explore them, you have to remove the intense amounts of energy they have. And the only way to remove that energy is to cool them down. And so we're able to cool things down to, you know, colder temperatures in the coldest reaches of outer space. So we're able to get down to minus 273.14 degrees Celsius, which is within about 10 millikelvin of absolute zero. And the only way to do that, to get to those really extreme temperatures, is by using the isotope of helium, helium-3. And helium-3 is not naturally occurring on Earth.
6: So how do you make it?
23: It's really interesting. So really, the primary method of making helium-3 is through the enrichment of nuclear warheads, specifically plutonium-based warheads. And so, you know, countries that we can surmise have stockpiles of this is the United States, which is known, Russia, which is known. And then an unknown is probably China, but we can assume that since they learned a lot of their nuclear strategy from Russia, that they have a large stockpile of helium-3 also. Interestingly enough, Canada has the world's only non-military supply of helium-3.
6: And is that because, like, we are about to go into this boom time for nuclear power generation, certainly in Ontario, across Canada. Canada was a leader in nuclear power technology with its CANDU reactors, which function differently from most other countries' nuclear reactors. And am I correct in understanding that because of the different way that our CANDU reactors function, they're much better at producing helium-3 than other people's nuclear reactors? Or do we have to get into the nuclear warhead business to produce helium-3?
23: No. What's really fascinating is the only technology on the market today that produces helium-3 are the CANDU nuclear reactors. So not only do we get the benefit of the clean and safe energy from the nuclear reactors if Ontario and other provinces were to choose CANDU nuclear reactors, we also get the side benefit that they produce this incredible gas called helium-3. And if we pause for a second and we each take a breath in, like, that's $5,000 worth of helium-3.
6: And so Jimmy Fallon and Helen Mirren speaking for... for a couple of minutes on helium. If that was helium-3 doing that, that would be, that's $20,000-$40,000 worth of product right there. And we are making it by accident, well, not by accident, but as a byproduct in our CANDU reactors.
23: 100%. And, you know, helium-3 just makes your voice go higher.
6: So... this then, I guess, the government is now trying to figure out what type of reactors it's going to make as it kind of builds things out. Is this an argument for choosing CANDU technology over other technologies? And are we actually capturing this helium-3 intentionally, or are we just kind of letting it kind of fly up into space?
23: We are capturing the helium-3 with intention. It is critical to our sovereignty and our success. quantum really holds the promise to solve some incredibly difficult problems. And, you know, the first problem it's going to help is, how do we protect our data? How do we secure our militaries? How do we make sure, you know, every citizen of Canada is safe, secured, and protected? And we are a world leader in quantum computing. We are a world leader in nuclear technologies, and we need to maintain that. And we really need to support the companies within Canada and find unique and beneficial ways to do that. And I believe this decision achieves a lot of that for us as a country.
6: So if we choose CANDU technology for our nuclear power expansion, we will get the side benefit of producing helium-3, and that's a national strategic advantage. Should we be holding back? Well, let's not get into that. For, you know, not exporting CANDU technology, but do you think, what's your sense? Are we actually going to do this because of the strategic advantage of it, or are we just going to look at the economics and dollars and cents of building this reactor versus that reactor on a cost basis?
23: Yeah, and that's a great question, and I can't speak to that. I'm definitely not the Ontario government. You know, I can say that, you know, Canada as a country is investing billions of dollars in this quantum race, that the winners of this quantum race will be able to maintain their sovereignty. The losers of this quantum race may not be able to maintain their sovereignty. And so the stakes are incredibly high. And I would say we are in a quantum cold war at the moment. And we have to be very strategic in the decisions that we make as a country.
6: Interesting. Lots of food for thought. Chris Kasson, thank you very much for your time today.
23: You have a great day, sir. Thank you.
6: Chris is a CEO and co-founder of a company called Zero Point Cryogenics, and makes the case that if Canada is going to build more nuclear reactors, if we choose the CANDU technology that we invented and that we are the global masters of, then we can easily produce helium-3, something that other countries are planning to set up moon colonies to harvest because it gathers on the moon, coming off of the sun. So people are going to the moon to get helium-3, which is stuff that we make at the Darlington nuclear plant. And we could make lots more of it.
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3: 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Travel.
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6: Let's talk about marketing, because all of us are susceptible to marketing. I saw an interesting piece because, as I mentioned at the top of the show, I'm still drinking my Diet Coke. And I love my Diet Coke, and I have since 1988 when I was on the island of Cyprus, and for 6 months we couldn't get regular Coke. All we could get was Diet Coke, and ever since then I haven't been able to drink a regular Coke. I am 100% all in on the aspartame. There you go. But 140 years after it launched, Coca-Cola is making some changes to its brand. And here to help me understand how much of this is a great idea and how much of this is just another new Coke is Dr. Marvin Ryder, Associate Professor of Marketing at McMaster University. Marvin, good to talk with you again.
16: Glad to be with you. Just before you move to the Diet Coke, what you want to do is a show on vexillology. Vexillology. That's the study of flags.
6: Dr. Sheldon Cooper has a show all about that, I believe.
16: Exactly.
6: somebody actually, were you the guy who texted in about that? Because somebody texted in telling me that I should be talking to Sheldon, who I think is still fictional, but, you know, one of my heroes. Coca-Cola, one of the most successful brands in the world. Is it fair to say that? I worked in Mozambique for a year where we could not buy food in the country. We had to go to the next country over to get food, but I could have a wooden case of a dozen glass bottles of Coca-Cola delivered to my tent in the middle of the jungle anytime I wanted it. That's how ubiquitous they are. But they are they're playing around with their brand, the logo. They're moving it around on the cans. This is a global initiative, hasn't launched yet in North America. But the most interesting thing is the secondary text that they're using in association with their brand looks to me like a knockoff of the Marlboro cigarettes logo font. And do you think that's unintentional? Is that intentional? And is that smart?
16: Right. So there's a lot in that question. Let me break that into a couple of chunks, if you don't mind. Coca-Cola is a very successful product globally. What really helped them, believe it or not, was the Second World War. Coca-Cola made the pledge that any American serviceman, wherever they were stationed in the world, would have access to Coca-Cola. And that caused Coca-Cola to really ramp up production facilities around the world to live up to that pledge. And then when the war ended, they were well positioned then to be a global brand. The product itself, other than, of course, the variation, so there's Coke, Diet Coke, and Coke Zero Sugar, those are pretty iconic, but you can't fool around with those all that much. As you pointed out, when they tried New Coke, they tried to play with that and almost disastrously. So what you can play with is the packaging. Now, Coca-Cola, we'll call that the signature font, Coca-Cola written out, that has been with them forever, and they're not playing with that. But there are other word marks on the label, and they do play with them from time to time. Here in North America, Coca-Cola was playing with packaging for the World Cup. So you could buy cans and bottles, and it had World Cup things. And when that comes to an end, they'll try something else. They do it during the Olympics. So this a change of that secondary font is really, again, an evolution of what's there just to keep the brand fresh. Now, is it intentionally like Marlboro? No. Although I know there are some, shall I call them young people, Gen Z people, who call a Coca-Cola a fridge, was it a fridge cigarette, something like that?
6: I think fridge cig is what I saw mentioned. I'd never heard that before, but
16: I had not heard it either. But if they call it a fridge cig, but I don't think Coca-Cola is making that connection. The problem again, when you talk to about printing, there are just so many fonts in the world, whether you use Times New Roman or Comic Sans or Sans Serif. So I think they thought they came up with their own font, sort of an elongated, a little more vertical font. Lo and behold, it's very similar to what Marlboro uses, not identical. I think this is just an accident, and I doubt most people are so sensitive to font design that they'll make the connection.
6: That could be, and I suspect that a lot of the marketing people they're using are probably young enough to belong to generations that don't smoke that much anymore, and so it wouldn't be top of mind. But also, I know what you mean about the sensitivity to fonts, because I once worked for Canada Trust, which was absolutely meticulous in exactly how its logo and word marks had to be presented. And I could sit there from across the room and say, that isn't the proper Frutiger font, and the kerning is off. We can't put that in front of the public, and nobody else would be able to see it.
16: Right. And but they do take this very seriously now, partly because all of these things are copywritten, they're protected. And so if you start allowing deviations, then what have you protected? What is now in the public domain? And then again, if it's in the public domain, then anyone can use it. So if you're going to do this, you've got to do it right. And Coca-Cola is a master at how they present their brand, even to the bottle shape. The bottle shape in plastic is identical to the glass bottle of the 1950s and 60s. Gen Z, even Gen X, probably doesn't even realize that because they don't know what a glass bottle of Diet Coke or Coca-Cola was. But that's how rigorous they are about presenting their product in a certain way.
6: I'm talking with Marvin Ryder about some marketing issues. Marvin, we've got about 2.5 minutes left. I wanted to get your thoughts on this other piece. It's about a fashion brand called Quince, which I only discovered about a week and a half ago in my Instagram feed when it showed me a linen shirt. And I thought, that's a nice looking shirt, but it was at a ridiculously low price. And of course, I'm kind of looking at it going, it can't be, that's not going to look as nice on me after it gets here from wherever it was made. But it turns out Quince has become a multi-billion dollar business with no, is there more to their business plan than just knocking off, designer brands for cheap?
16: Mark, believe it or not, this is the flip side of the first part of our discussion. So companies spend so much time making their brands highly desirable, but then with that comes a bit more of a premium price. So if I am Balenciaga, if I am, one of these purse brands, the Hermès of the world, everyone says, oh, I really love that purse, but oh my God, it's $10,000. How can I get a purse that looks like that, but at a lower price? And this is where Quince comes in. They say, you want the designer look, but you don't want the designer price. We're going to try to do this. And from time to time, they run afoul of these premium brands. They'll actually take them to court. Quince was the subject of a lawsuit, maybe still is ongoing. I'm not sure it was settled yet, with the UGG brand of shoes and boots, because they felt Quince was getting too close to their designs. But there is a market out there. The term that Gen Z uses is called dupe culture, dupe as short for duplicate, because again, Gen Z doesn't use multiple syllables when they talk. So dupe culture, and that just is, again, an example of when a brand becomes so popular and so desirous, you're going to lead to these knockoffs. And there are people who say, I don't really need to spend $5,000 for that. I'll pay $75 and get something that looks the same, even if it doesn't necessarily last. And in this world, that shirt you were talking about, if you've spent the money and you could get 2 years out of it, 3 years out of it, probably thought it was a good return on investment. That's the gist of this. I also the idea of disposable fashion. But it's very popular to do this close to but not identical. Who's ever going to notice?
6: And it's a big business. Apparently, this brand that I only know from Instagram is, selling more than $1 billion worth of merchandise. Now 1,000 staff to make it work. Dr. Marvin Ryder, professor of marketing at McMaster University. Always a pleasure to gain some insight from you.
16: Glad to be with you today.
6: There you go. I don't think I'm going to order that Quince shirt, but I will say I'm more interested in quality than brand name. I try to instill that in my sons, so far completely unsuccessfully. But I worked with a guy named Earl Provo at the mayor's office, and his axiom of fashion was buy cheap, buy twice. If quality is what you're paying for, then it's worth paying for. If a brand name label is what you're paying for, maybe not so much. My name is Mark Tuohy. This is Jerry Agar Show.
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17: From the National Newsroom of the Canadian Press, I'm David Augustine. WestJet's flight attendants are now on strike as this morning's deadline has come and gone with no deal confirmed to have taken place. This effectively grounding flights until the union and airline can reach a new contract agreement. Ground pay duty remains a major obstacle in the ongoing negotiations. Jobs Minister Patty Hajdu confirmed in a statement on social media that both sides remain at odds and have begun their strike and lockout actions. Police in Saskatchewan say two teens face murder charges in a fatal stabbing. Prince Albert Police responded to a call early Thursday and found a 27-year-old woman who had been stabbed and later died in hospital. Police say a 16-year-old boy and 15-year-old girl were arrested at the scene. Both teens have now been charged with second-degree murder and are set to appear in court on Tuesday. NDP leader Avi Lewis says he'll pursue a seat in the House of Commons only when he feels the party is ready for a national election campaign. The last election saw the NDP reduced to just 7 seats in the House of Commons. Lewis attributes the NDP's staggering loss last year to widespread anxiety brought on by U.S. President Donald Trump's trade war.
18: The world is a very uncertain and scary place, and the figure of Trump just tromping around, doing random stuff all the time, has people in a state of perpetual fear.
17: Multiple by-elections are set to take place before the end of the year, with three set for August 31st in ridings in Ontario, BC, and Quebec. Dangerous heat is baking parts of the western U.S. this weekend, prompting warnings to stay inside and heightening wildfire risks in many areas. A high-pressure ridge has been holding heat close to the ground from Arizona to Montana. Now, meteorologists say the good news is that it will be relatively short-lived. Hundreds of thousands showed up to celebrate Pride in Hamburg one week after a deadly attack in Berlin. Police and organizers say about 300,000 people attended in Hamburg this year, compared with around 260,000 last year. Hamburg's Pride Parade is one of Germany's biggest, and the city's police chief pledged roughly twice as many officers as last year in order to protect the event. Last week, a driver plowed a van into people near Berlin's Pride's closing party before attacking with what appears to have been a machete. An about-face by the Department of Justice, U.S. Attorney Jeanine Pirro is breaking ranks with the Trump administration and dropping the vandalism charges against one of the people accused of damaging the Lincoln Memorial reflecting pool.
1: U.S. Attorney Jeanine Pirro dropping charges against a former Olympian for allegedly vandalizing the reflecting pool. Pirro, a month ago, confident in her prosecution.
12: Hearn willfully destroyed property at the Lincoln Memorial reflecting pool.
1: In a Friday filing, the Department of Justice said additional documents provided by the Interior Department show a botched installation by the contractor caused the damage, not David Hearn, the former Olympic rower who was originally arrested and charged with vandalism.
17: That was ABC's Alex Precia reporting from Washington. This is the Canadian Press.
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19: Welcome, everyone. I'm Richard Krause. I hope you're doing well, that you're staying happy, healthy, and safe. It's a big show. Let's jump right in. A little bit later, we'll meet award-winning R&B and soul singer and actress Divine Brown. You can see her in The Secret Chord, a Leonard Cohen experience playing at the CAA Theatre in Toronto until August 16th. First, let's get to know Jess Gibson. She is a Canadian-born writer, art historian with a Yale PhD who's lived all over the world. We'll talk about that in just a little bit. Her first book, The Good Eye, is already generating buzz as a sharp, original, and bewitching debut. The stories explore themes like perception versus reality, the limits of what we see, betrayal, revenge, and everyday life tilting into the strange or magical. Jess Gibson joined me via Zoom. I'm going to start by reading you something that you may or may not have seen. This is from Sarah Pauley, and she posted this on Facebook. How I love this strange, beautiful book. Jess Gibson has a singular voice that transported me to worlds and inner lives that I've never visited in a book. Such strange, wonderful, and surprising characters, mysterious, funny, riveting. She writes like no one else. I read it twice and found so many things I'd missed the first time. I can't wait for her next book. The story Intake deserves a place among the great pieces of fiction about food. I don't normally read Facebook posts on this show, but I thought I would get your reaction to that.
20: Well, I was aware of that. I'm not really on social media, but my husband is. So, I'm hugely delighted, especially because Sarah's a filmmaker and very visual. And I think that there is something, at least for me as a writer, that is quite visual as well. So that it resonated with somebody who thinks in those terms. You know, she's obviously a writer and a reader as well.
19: Would you say that there are movies that were a huge influence on you as a writer?
20: A reader just mentioned that she found these stories very cinematic, and there are a couple of movies sort of in the background, not really intentionally, but there's a couple of movies or I would say certainly visual art and sometimes moving visual art. There's a movie, there's a Swedish vampire movie called Let the Right One In, which I like a lot.
19: Me too.
20: I love that movie. Yeah. I've watched it many times and I wasn't really aware of it, but there's a little girl or young woman in one of my stories, and the feeling of that young woman, I wasn't really aware of it when writing it, but I mean, she's not a vampire and she's not Swedish. But the feeling of that girl, what I was unintentionally going for was something like the little vampire from the Let the Right One In. So there are definite movies that, now that I think about it, stand behind, but there's also like an aesthetic of certain movies that have made a big impact on me.
19: I think it's that kind of thing where you just drink it in and it becomes part of you without you even really realizing it sometimes.
20: Yeah, absolutely. And it's not, the connection is more feeling and like vibe than it is plot. My story has nothing to do with the plot or the, you know, this completely unrelated. It's like the feel. And there are a couple of other ones like that. I definitely watched a lot of like Italian neorealism when I was in college. So
19: Bicycle Thief and things like
20: absolutely.
19: That.
20: Yeah, absolutely. And Antonioni movies, there's a lot of... And I'm interested in architecture, and there's actually a number of stories that have to do, or one story in particular that has to do with architecture, again, from a different time period, so much earlier, but just thinking about like the feeling of buildings, which is something that I got a lot from Antonioni and a lot of post-war like European movies.
19: You had a global upbringing. I mean, you lived in England and in Germany and the U.S., Canada, Australia, France. I mean, you were all over the place. Yeah. Tell me if you exported each of those experiences and if it has become part of your work.
20: Yeah, I think so, actually. I mean, one of the things about my childhood is that it gave me the understanding that there are a lot of different centers of the world, right? So there's a way in which the world has many worlds within it, and it's a different sense of perspective than always remaining in one place. And I also think that there's a feeling of when you arrive in a new culture or a new place that's not familiar, everything's a little unfamiliar. Mm-hmm. And so you feel a little bit like there's a feeling of being a stranger and trying to figure things out, trying to figure out, have you understood what's going on correctly? Is there a cultural misunderstanding? And I think that that sense of uncertainty and the question of perception, am I perceiving what's going on around me correctly or am I wrong, is a theme of the book. There are a lot of characters who are misperceiving things. And that potentially comes from my own feeling that, you know, I'm not always sure.
19: You're listening to Jess Gibson on The Richard Krause Show. Her book, The Good Eye, is available now wherever you buy fine books.
20: But also I think that there's a lot of different, the stories are set in a number of different places. So I think I've drawn on specific places. I make up people and characters and settings, but I use real places. So I find it hard to write about a place if I haven't been there or somewhere like that to build on. So a lot of the places that are in the book are actual places.
19: Do you feel, and it's my sense now that you are settled, you live in Brooklyn, New York, and as you're settled and you're not sort of all over the world as much, do you think that that was the thing that you finally maybe said, I have time, I am settled, I've got time, I can start in doing this? This is your debut after years of working in academia. So is there something to that?
20: Sort of. I wrote the stories over a number of years, but I finished them all in Toronto during COVID. I did most of the finishing, by which point I had stopped teaching. And I also have a child who was a little bit older during the COVID period. So, but I found being in Canada for that time was much more productive than my previous sort of settled moment of running around New York City. And I do go back and forth quite a lot between Toronto and New York when I can. I'm more settled than previously, but not as settled as some. But it was being in Toronto and the kind of quiet time, kind of necessarily quiet time, and some shifts in my circumstances around 2021 that kind of kicked me into finishing a lot of this work.
19: Do you think that COVID, just given its nature, we were locked down, we couldn't leave, we weren't supposed to leave our house, we weren't supposed to see people, but it made a lot of us, I think, a little bit more introspective. We started thinking about things in a different way. Was that true for you?
20: Yeah, I mean, I think that it gave me a kind of a time. It was an anxious period. But for me personally, my father had died about 6 months before COVID. So I actually was very, I was in the right frame to be more inwards. And it was its own kind of gift. I didn't really want to see a lot of people. So, and provided a, yeah, this kind of quiet period in which, like many people, I was reevaluating some things about how I was doing. You know, when you have a break from your normal routine, sometimes it gives you some perspective. And I certainly had that. So it was, yeah, I definitely felt, you know, it was a pandemic. I felt anxious, and I knew a lot of people were having an actively very hard time. But for me personally, it was a kind of quiet that did result in this work. So, yeah.
19: Many of the stories seem to be about perception and what we think that we see versus what we're actually seeing. What drew you to that idea? Does that have something to do with your background?

0: So this idea of perception is interesting to me, and contained in that, of course, is the possibility that you would be misperceiving, that you would not see things correctly. I like that as a narrative driving factor. I think it appears in a number of the stories to kind of shape them that somebody has misunderstood. But at the same time, there's also a couple of stories that flirt with the supernatural, that flirt with the unusual, and that's also a question of perception, right? So I grew up in a family. We told a lot of ghost stories. One of the houses that I grew up in was supposedly really quite haunted, and yet also a family of scientists. So there's this, like, my grandfather was a scientist, my uncle's a scientist. So this sense of trying to make sense of what you think you have seen or what somebody has seen versus the logic of it. So all of these have to do with perception and how we understand our own perception.
1: 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Her book, The Good Eye, is available now wherever you buy fine books. Jess sticks around for the next segment, and I'm going to ask her what advice she got from her mother about the release of her debut collection of stories. The Good Eye is her first book. That question becomes pertinent when you learn that her mother is one of the most best-selling, most famous authors Canada has ever produced, and that's Margaret Atwood. We'll get to that a little bit later on in the show. We'll also meet Juno Award-winning R&B and soul singer and actress Divine Brown, who talks about her show, The Secret Chord, a Leonard Cohen experience. Stay with me.
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13: Welcome back, everyone. I'm Richard Krause. Thanks for hanging out with me today. I appreciate it. Later in the show, we'll meet Divine Brown. She is a Juno Award-winning Canadian R&B and soul powerhouse known for her five-octave vocal range. She started writing songs at age 14. We will talk all about that a little bit later on. And she captured audiences with her 2005 hit Old School Love and went on to release a number of acclaimed albums. Today, we'll be talking about her role in The Secret Chord, a Leonard Cohen experience playing at the CAA Theater on Yonge Street in Toronto until August 16th. First, let's get back to my conversation with The Good Eye author Jess Gibson. Her fiction is praised as witty, ironic, unnerving, stylish, and sharply original, often blending the everyday with the surreal, the funny with the unsettling. The Good Eye features 12 probing stories that explore perception, possibility, revenge, and the uncanny, earning early acclaim as a standout debut. Jess Gibson joined me via Zoom. Interesting to think about the quote from Sarah Paulley that I read earlier. And she says, I read it twice and I found so many things I'd missed the first time. And I found that as well. I haven't read it twice, but I've dipped back in a second time and gone through it again. And I thought of, on my second go around, we talk about perception. We talk about what we bring to something, to a piece of art. I often wonder if I'm reviewing my mood sometimes when I am thinking about a piece of art or something I've read or a movie I've just seen. And then I always come back to the old Andy Warhol quote where people would say, what does your work mean? What does this painting mean? And he says, well, what does it mean to you? And that's the only thing that's really important here is what it means to you. So with your book, The Good Eye, even the title kind of suggests that it is the reader's eye, it's our eye, that means that we can bring whatever we want to this.
14: Yeah, and I like the, I like clues and red herrings and twists, and in part because as a reader, I like that. I like trying to figure out what's going on. But a number of the stories are left in a place where the reader has to decide what has actually happened, so that there is this sense of perception that is that, you know, several, I don't want to give away my own endings, but there are a couple of different options, you know, like either somebody has been murdered or they haven't, or something else has happened. I feel like it's, you know, when I was teaching art history, one of the things that it really taught me is that a single class of students could see the same thing in a multitude of different ways. Mm-hmm. And it's physically the same object, but they would have really different understandings of what they were looking at. And that for me is very interesting, and how to then navigate, you know, what it is that we're bringing, or mood, or where we're from, or who we are, or, and how do we make sense of pieces of art or situations, or as the characters in the stories, their truth, or whatever truth is there to be found.
13: Tell me a little bit about working with an editor on a work like this, where you are leaving some things open-ended, because so often everything's got to have a little bow on the end of it. Did you get any pushback?
14: Not really, no. I have an agent and three editors. So I had a bunch of feedback from different people, and I love being edited. It was this amazing gift. You know, when you're not, when you haven't been writing professionally for a long time, it's sort of astonishing that people would be giving you their whole brain and all their thoughts. Proofreading also so fantastic. Yep. But no, I didn't get any pushback about that. Not at all. They just kind of made, I was fortunate that my editors understood what I was doing, and they made what I was doing clearer and better. They weren't trying to get me to tie it neatly up. So
13: they say that the art of the writing is in the rewriting, and I used to hate that saying when I was first starting off as a writer. And then a few books in, or a couple of books in, I started realizing, oh, they are so much better because of the effort that goes in post idea. You know, once you get that first draft down, I would see it as such an accomplishment. Look, it is done. This book is done. Nope, there's 2 years left of work to do on this thing.
14: Totally. And the first paragraph of writing something is always so fantastic, yeah. Right? These stories, one of the nicer things that anybody said to me in the early stages of submitting them and stuff was, oh, they feel so effortless. Mm-hmm. I was like, I've been working on them for years. Yep. To yep. get them to feel effortless. You know, I think that I really believe in rewriting and editing. And so having editors to help me with that was really fantastic. It's... you know, work that you haven't done yet is always seems perfect.
13: You're listening to Jess Gibson on The Richard Krause Show. Her book, The Good Eye, is available now wherever you buy fine books. You've mentioned that the novel is a part of a 3-book deal. How does The Good Eye connect with other books, or does it?
14: I have 2 other books, and The Good Eye kind of connects with one of them, which I'm still, I mean, I would say like feeling wise. Right. I'm interested in things like ghosts and con artists, and that interest pulls through to one of my upcoming, fraud and, this kind of the tricky trickster, the same themes of perception and how we understand. And actually, now that I'm speaking, I will say that in a very different tone, mm-hmm. All 3 books have some of those same things.
13: Well, this book, The Good Eye, has elements and themes of revenge and betrayal. There's rebellion in there. There's all sorts of things. So, you know, I'm guessing those things are just kind of primal. You know, it's not like you had to look far into the horizon to find these ideas. These are things that are in, you know, hopefully not in your day-to-day life, but in your life.
14: Yeah, absolutely. And there's also, I'm a reader of all sorts of things, but in the COVID period, I think like many people, because it was such an anxious time, And for me, kind of doubly sad, I was reading certain kinds of genre fiction because it's very soothing. I love murder mysteries. Because, you know, there's clues, there's red herrings, but there's a kind of a formula. There's often lots of lunch. So I really like it when the detectives sit down and have meals. There's a writer named Donna Leon who sets her things in Venice, and they always have lots of, the detective has so much lunch, and it's so nice, delicious.
13: Grilled calamari, all, like, all things
14: the,
13: like that.
14: Yeah. Recently I was like, has someone made a cookbook? I think someone's made a cookbook. But it's all very soothing. And then at the end it gets tied neatly up. So these frightening things that like murder or death or justice or corruption, they get kind of solved-ish. Which is not what you get in real life. And it's not how things always work. So I think on some level, you know, my stories have murders and there's some justice and there's some clues and there's some red herrings, but it doesn't end up with the kind of resolution at the end of a true murder mystery. Yeah.
13: This is your first book. Has your mother, Margaret Atwood, given you any advice on how to get it out into the world?
14: No, she has done exactly what you want from your mother, yep. Which is to say, oh, how absolutely wonderful. I'm so proud of you. This is great. But, you know, her experience as a writer and also my father was a writer as well. Both of them started publishing in the 60s in Canada, which was a very, very different situation and a different world, really. You know, both of their careers was defined by that environment that they were coming out of. And it's a very different world at this moment. And my mother's career certainly is not a usual one for a writer of fiction. So I'm not sure what she would say if she was even saying anything more than how wonderful everything was. But no, she did. Both of my parents were supportive as parents.
13: You're listening to Jess Gibson on The Richard Krause Show. Her book, The Good Eye, is available now wherever you buy fine books. Stay with me. Lots more to come.
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13: Welcome back, everyone. I'm Richard Krause, and thanks for spending part of your day with me today. I appreciate it. Divine Brown is a Juno Award-winning Canadian R&B and soul powerhouse known for her 5-octave vocal range and really heartfelt performances. She started writing songs at age 14 and captured audiences with her 2005 hit Old School Love, and then went on to release acclaimed albums including The Love Chronicles, which was a Juno winner for R&B and Soul Album of the Year, and Something Fresh. A dynamic theater performer as well, Divine is currently starring in the acclaimed The Secret Chord, a Leonard Cohen experience playing at the CAA Theatre on Yonge Street in Toronto until August 16th, 2026. 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Even though-

0: Divine Brown, joined me via Zoom.
1: Tell me a little bit about when you first started writing songs. You were 14 years old. You had a demo by 18. What inspired you as a young artist?
2: You know what? Just good music. Good music inspired me. I remember when I was very, very little and I would see artists like Diana Ross or, what's the name of the woman that sings? Donna Summer.
1: Oh, right? Yeah.
2: I remember.
1: Love to Love You, Baby. Looking, yeah.
2: Yeah. And I feel love.
1: Yeah.
2: and just looking at the her record cover and thinking, oh, my God, she's so beautiful. This is what I want to do. You know, when my parents would watch Soul Train and Solid Gold and those shows, I could see myself on stage. And the songwriting was like, I really started to kind of dive in just by reading the lyrics from off of the back in the days when you could read the lyrics off of the albums, off of my parents' records and just thinking I could do this.
1: And what were the first songs about? You know, often when you're first starting out, especially, I guess, when you're 14, you're kind of imitating things that you've seen and heard and that kind of thing. What were your songs all about? What kind of things were you writing about?
2: The first sense of writing came from writing poetry, actually.
1: Right.
2: So I loved being in nature. So I wrote a lot about nature, water, and making comparisons water to things in life or emotions, you know. So that was, it was sort of coming from that place. And I was really inspired by Minnie Riperton. Mm. She tends to write with that kind of imagery, and I just making the connection, I was like, oh yeah, like that was something that I really enjoyed about the way that her and her writing partner, Richard Rudolph, wrote together.
1: And you have a 5-octave vocal range. Tell me a little bit about maintaining your voice, training your voice. And, you know, I saw the show on Sunday, and it is such a powerful instrument. What do you do to keep it, I guess, tuned up?
2: Keep working.
1: Yeah.
2: I keep working and I do a lot of like breath work exercises. I do hums. Like I find that humming helps to warm up and maintain the voice. It's vocal exercises, you know, like definitely before. I can't just run on stage and sing like that. I definitely have to warm the voice up. It's like the body, right?
1: Mm.
2: You know, you have to warm up before you do intense exercise or you risk the run, you risk injury. And so I take that very seriously.
1: There is a note that you hold in the secret chord for what seems like forever. And I was wondering how you do it. And the audience, once we realize like exactly what's happening, you can feel the swell in the audience. People are very excited to see how long you can hold this note. Are you circular breathing or how does it work?
2: I don't know what circular breathing is.
1: it's something that trumpet players do, apparently,
2: yes,
1: to breathe through their nose and blow out through their mouth. Yeah.
2: Trumpet players can do that. Highly difficult to do that as a singer.
1: You're listening to Divine Brown on the Richard Krause Show. See her in The Secret Chord, a Leonard Cohen experience, playing at the CAA Theater on Yonge Street in Toronto until August 16th. Check mervish.com for details.
2: I used to experiment with the idea of circular breathing as a horn, like pretending that I was a horn instrument, not an instrument, but playing a horn instrument. And I can understand how that process works for them. From my case, I just doing breathing exercises like long breath holds once I've done the long breath hold, to breathe out for as slow and as long as possible. that type of thing trains the it increases your lung capacity, and it trains your diaphragm to support the air. So it's, I think it's a matter of regulating the air. Like, there are some nights that I happen to take the right breath, and I feel like I could hold it or sing the note forever. And sometimes I'm like, oh, okay, I didn't take the right breath, and now it's not going to hold as long, but it's still going to wow the audience. So let's just keep going.
1: I'll tell you, it is a showstopper. You know, it's really quite remarkable. And then there's a little trick where you step away from the microphone, and I think the front row really gets a sense like, oh, it's still happening, because they're hearing it without amplification. Then you come back. It's a fantastic moment in the show.
2: Thank you. That's inspired by Luther Vandross. If anybody remembers seeing Luther Vandross perform, he would always do the moving the microphone away while he's holding a note, and it was always like fantastic.
1: Yeah,
2: the audience loved it. It became one of his trademark things to do. So I kind of borrowed that from him.
1: I love that kind of stagecraft. You've collaborated with Nelly Furtado. You contributed to Drake's Take Care. Tell me a little bit about some of your perhaps favorite collaborations, or maybe touring experiences. You opened for the Backstreet Boys. That must have been something.
2: Oh, that was awesome, actually. That was a cool little tour. My favorite touring experience would have had to have been opening for Bryan Adams.
1: Mm.
2: He's such a gracious person, and his band was so incredible. Like, he made the effort to, on the first night of the tour, to go and say hi to everyone in my band.
1: Right.
2: And I'll never forget that. And he's always gracious. And whenever I see him, he remembers me, and he's very gracious. So I appreciate that in people that have been doing this a long time and could absolutely have, you know, big inflated egos. Mm-hmm. And he's just not one of those people. Collaborative. Yeah. Nelly, working with Nelly in the studio was really inspiring. Because she's so, the way that she tunes in, watching her tune in and get, just kind of tune in and then say, all right, let's go.
1: Right.
2: It was such a pleasure to watch her do that. It's the way that her creativity works is that she taps in and it flows, and it's a beautiful thing to watch.
1: You're listening to Juno Award-winning R&B and soul singer and actress Divine Brown on The Richard Krause Show. You can see her right now on stage in The Secret Chord, a Leonard Cohen experience, playing at the CAA Theater on Yonge Street in Toronto until August 16th. When we come back, we continue the conversation with Divine, and we're going to talk about various elements of her career. 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We'll also find out the inspiration for her big hit single, Old School Love, and much, much more. Stay with me. Lots more with Divine Brown on The Richard Krause Show.
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1: Welcome back, everyone. I'm Richard Krause, and thanks for being along for the ride today. I appreciate it. Let's continue the conversation with Juno Award-winning R&B and soul singer and actress Divine Brown. She broke through in 2025 with the hit single Old School Love, which topped Canadian radio charts and earned a SOCAN Number One Song Award. Her self-titled debut album followed as an underground success, and her second album, The Love Chronicles, won the Juno Award for Best R&B and Soul Album of the Year. She's toured with the Backstreet Boys, contributed vocals to Drake's Take Care, and can now be seen in The Secret Chord, a Leonard Cohen experience, playing at the CAA Theatre on Yonge Street in Toronto until August 16th. Divine Brown joined me via Zoom. Tell me a little bit about the difference, perhaps, from opening for Bryan Adams, which presumably is in very large spaces, big arenas and things, to doing a show like the Leonard Cohen show, The Secret Chord, which is in a more intimate space. Do you change your performance style?
0: Absolutely. I actually love to perform in more intimate spaces, because I feel like I can connect. Not that I can't connect on a larger scale, like in the audience, like a stadium. It's just a different experience and a different application as a performer. Intimate, especially in something like The Secret Chord, that has some theatrical elements to it. I find it easier to connect with the audience. From the theatrical standpoint, or even applying theatrics with the performance. Like one of my favorite numbers in the show to do is singing I'm Your Man.
1: Yeah.
0: Because that's the ultimate in intimate, like an intimate experience with the audience and an intimate experience for the audience member to the performer.
1: And it's such a radically rearranged version of the song, too. It's
0: right.
1: Really beautiful. And it sounds as if you're, I don't know, in Paris in 1941, singing in a jazz club or something. It just has this great vibe to it that I think the audience really responded to.
0: Oh, that's amazing. I'm glad that you saw it that way. I just never thought of it that way, but you're right. It has that very intimate, smoky kind of a quality to it. It's one of my favorites, because there's a lot to unpack lyrically.
1: Mm-hmm.
0: And it's easy to kind of get inside the words, as it were, with telling the story from Leonard Cohen's perspective, but then injecting a little bit of me into it. I have so much fun with that song.
1: And if you also are familiar with Leonard Cohen songs, you'll hear things like Closing Time, which is done a cappella. The only instrument is a metronome. Click, click, click, click. You hear that? And then all of you singing a cappella. And it's absolutely stunning. It is such an incredible version of that. Tell me a little bit about working on new arrangements of these songs, because presumably you have the original version kicking around in your head somewhere. Do you have to erase that to be able to reimagine these songs in the way that this show does?
0: First of all, I really have to give props to Mike Ross, who arranged all the music. He is, he's definitely an individual that has this unique ability to reimagine songs in a way that I haven't heard before, especially in sort of the theater concert realm.
1: Yeah.
0: He's very, very good at that.
1: You're listening to Divine Brown on The Richard Krause Show. 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Check mervish.com for details.
0: To be honest with you, I didn't know I didn't know Closing Time.
1: Oh, wow.
0: So it was easy to kind of hop in and learn this arrangement, and then go and listen and go, oh my gosh, it's completely different. I think it was easier for me so that I wouldn't get attached to any of the old, like the original Leonard Cohen versions.
1: Tell me a little bit about doing the acting that you do. So in between songs, for people that haven't seen the show, in between the songs, you are reciting bits of dialogue from Leonard Cohen, taken from interviews and that kind of thing, which set up the next song. So,
0: that's right.
1: And you've done a few of these. You did a few with Mike Ross that I saw at Soul Pepper. Now, this is different. This is at Mervish. But tell me a little bit about that. Are you comfortable with the acting element of this show?
0: Oh, yeah. I actually love acting. And it's been peppered, acting's been peppered throughout my career on stage. Like, I mean, the first Mervish production that I ever did was Rent in 1997. So that was, and that was a, wow, that was an experience within itself. And my voice was like lightning in a bottle, being let out of a bottle at that time. So I was, it was definitely an experience. So the acting, again, in this space, it's so interesting the way that the script was presented. This text is presented in a way where the story is being told through Leonard Cohen's words. If you don't know much about Leonard Cohen and you're just reading the text, it can be difficult to wrap your head around what he actually means. Right. He had these like contradicting ideas all throughout his music and his work. But I really enjoy that side of it, kind of diving into who the man was.
2: Still miss that old school love, not quite that do right.
1: Old School Love, giant hit in 2005. What's the story behind that song?
0: I had the melody for that song for a while. I usually, when I'm writing, I get haunted with like a particular thing, whether it's a chord progression or a melody. Usually melodies come before lyrics. And I got together with James Bryan from the Philosopher Kings. And we just kind of we went to work, and I said, this is what I have so far. And I had the I had the melody, and I definitely had the melody and the chord progressions together, and then we crafted the idea.
1: Well, thanks for taking some time to talk to me. And I mean, you probably should be resting your voice. You do 8 shows a week of this. It's got to be tough on your voice. So thank you for chatting with me today.
0: Oh, Richard, thank you. And to be honest, my voice is kind of used to it because I feel like I've been doing 8 shows a week for several months now.
1: That was Divine Brown. See her in The Secret Chord, a Leonard Cohen experience at the CAA Theater in Toronto until August 16th. A big thanks to Divine. Of course, my biggest thanks goes to you for listening. I'm Richard Krause. Stay happy, stay healthy, stay safe, stay weird. We'll talk to you again soon.
4: It's huge. I mean, it's the largest corruption case Toronto police have ever dealt with.
5: Accused of searching police databases for the target's address.
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31: From the National Newsroom of the Canadian Press, I'm David Augustine. WestJet flight attendants have launched a strike as contract talks failed to produce an agreement by this morning's deadline. The walkout is grounding planes during one of the busiest summer travel weekends. QP8125 says unpaid ground duties remain the main dispute and the airline's latest proposal was insufficient. Jobs Minister Patty Hyde expressed disappointment, while WestJet has not yet commented. Crews battling multiple wildfires across southern British Columbia are preparing for fire behavior to become more aggressive. A cold front is bringing strong winds and thunderstorms with little to no rain to an already tinder-dry landscape. The massive Pear Lake blaze has forced evacuations of more than 1,800 properties in an area more than 70 kilometers long and 65 kilometers wide. Almost 110 active wildfires are burning in the province, with 48 of them considered out of control. Toronto dermatologist Dr. Julia Carroll says she feels like progress made in educating people about sun damage and skin cancer is sliding backwards, especially with the current tan maxing trend. Now, tan maxing promotes maximum sun exposure with minimal, if any, sunscreen and is alarming both parents and dermatologists. Carol says the consequences of tan maxing are no joke and could face damage ranging from premature aging to potentially deadly skin cancer.
3: You know, in, say, 20, 30 years, we'll see a lot of, you know, older people now who have irreparable sun damage.
31: The Canadian Cancer Society says the rates of melanoma have increased over the last 30 years, and the main risk factor is UV exposure from the sun or tanning beds. American TV host Savannah Guthrie says her family is desperate for answers in their mother's disappearance. The Today Show host's social media statement comes one day after authorities released two ransom notes, including one saying Guthrie's mother had died. Both notes initially were sent to a Tucson television station days after Nancy Guthrie disappeared from her home outside the city at the beginning of February. According to the U.S. Pentagon, the U.S. and Israel are planning massive bombing campaigns against Iran.
7: Iran continuing to threaten U.S. forces and allies in the region. We're learning more about how the Pentagon has responded to that threat by reconfiguring its presence from larger bases in Qatar and Bahrain to other countries like Jordan and Israel. 2 weeks ago, three American soldiers were killed in an Iranian strike on their base in Jordan. Staff Sergeant Angel Rampersad was laid to rest on New York's Long Island.
31: That was ABC's Matt Rivers reporting from Jordan. And the Michigan Supreme Court has ordered the state's regulators to reconsider a permit for Enbridge's planned oil pipeline tunnel under part of the Great Lakes. Line 5 runs through the bottom of the Straits of Mackinac, where Lakes Huron and Michigan meet. Enbridge wants to bury the pipeline in a tunnel where environmentalists and Michigan's governor want to move the pipeline away from the waterway. This is the Canadian Press. In sports...

0: Handy Andy Barrera is here. It's time to check in with Mr. Handy Andy. 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Andy, I told the story about when life happens. And this weekend, my daughter's dog ran away, scared of thunder, at her fiance's dad's house. And so not familiar with the area. A couple of questions I asked. First of all, what would you do? Would you go back and look for the dog the next day? How do you deal with that? They're self-employed. They've got to work when the sun shines. They have contractual obligations. And I appreciate the people have texted in. In your opinion, you look for the dog, period. I would do as much as I could to find my dog, take the day off work if needed. It would be much too distracted at work about my missing dog. And I think that's a valid point that you might make a mistake. And that's a safety job. It's operating machinery. But at the same time, like, you've got to, if you don't get the work done, you're a subcontractor, you don't get paid, right?
1: Yeah.
0: And so I understand both sides. And so the next morning, my daughter had called and said, what do I do? Like, we've got to get this work done, but I want to go look for my dog. I don't want to live the rest of my life wondering what happened to my dog.
1: Yeah.
0: I said, well, you got to balance both. I said, you tell your partner, like, I'm going for an hour, I'm going to look for the dog, and then I'll come back, we'll work all day, and before night, I'm going to go back for another hour. I'll look for the dog. And then you just do that until you give up looking for the dog.
1: Yeah. Yeah.
0: One more thought. And then the next morning, goes back to find the dog. Dog sitting at a sitting on a tractor, had come back to the house. So by going back, the dog was there, found the dog. So it did work out in the end.
1: Yeah.
0: So I very much appreciate everybody's text messages. That's a lesson in life, and it forces a conversation about priority. Loyalty, all kinds of cool things. Anyway, sorry, you were going to say.
1: Well, the one kind of litmus test that I would think about is when you're at your deathbed, you know, and you're thinking about stuff, nobody's going to say, you know, I really wish I worked on that long weekend or stuff like that. It's things like this that when you have an attachment to a pet and you don't go looking for it, you're going to always wonder, what if? And so I think that's why I'm kind of on your side, Shane, that you would at least have to try. Because it comes down to what your values are, but I get it when you're kind of self-employed. I'm in that boat. You kind of have to wrestle with two things, and it really comes down to your priorities and when you're at your deathbed, what are you thinking about, and what are you going to regret? And so that's what I would use to make those decisions.
0: Well, and I agree. I think for the rest of your life, you might lose the client. You might miss an equipment payment. Whatever inside the business, there's mechanisms inside the business to deal with that. You're never gonna remember the day of the work, but
1: that's
0: you
1: right.
0: will remember the day that you looked for the dog, couldn't find him, or did find him. But there's got to be a balance, because two people can be right in a conversation. I think that's such an integral part. Ryan's story was about his elevator not working, and I want to acknowledge Sandra from Hamilton, who says your life sounds like The Big Bang Theory.
2: How have I not realized that I am living in a sitcom right now? Where is the laugh track? Where is Raj? Where is my posse? My friends?
0: It's a little bit like Friends with your big TV, you know? Pivot!
2: Yeah. A lot of pivoting up those stairs, let me tell you. A lot.
0: Right. Handy Andy, how does life happen for you?
1: Well, something just happened recently, Shane. I was wondering if we should talk about it. I have a coffee maker, and I realized that, you know, when you take the coffee out, it stops, the coffee actually stops going down, right? When you take the, what do you call that? That you pulled the coffee in.
0: The filter? Like the cut?
1: Not the filter, the glass container, the which.
0: Oh, the carafe.
1: What's it called? Carafe?
0: The carafe, like your coffee carafe?
1: I've never even heard
0: like
1: of
0: your that. Coffee pot. You're talking about
1: the
0: actual
1: pot. Yeah, your coffee pot, yeah.
0: Yeah, it's called a carafe, yeah.
1: I did not know. Wow. Shane, see, you're a man of words. I always learn. You got pros, Shane. I'll tell you that.
0: All right.
1: So that, whatever you just called it, the, I forgot it already, Shane.
0: Carafe, yeah.
1: Carafe.
0: Well, now I'm going to Google it. You keep telling your story.
1: When you pull it out, you know, a lot of the coffee makers, it stops pouring the coffee. It has like a little sensor. That little sensor on the bottom there, it fell out. And you know me, Mr. DIY, I'm sitting there trying to fix this, and I spent probably an hour. Now, bear in mind, this is like a coffee maker from Amazon that costs $30, and I've already spent about an hour and a half trying to fix that. And that's just my mentality of like, oh, you know, there's got to be a way to fix this. You know, it can't be that hard. But then you next thing you know, I'm DIYing it. And now I've pretty much given up. I can't figure it out. So now what I'm doing is I'm just leaving it in there and never taking it out so that it doesn't start spilling all over the place. But I just can't, for some reason, I just can't buy another one because it still works. It's just kind of broken. But I'm just going to keep using it for
0: some reason.
1: I'm sure
0: you could just order that part, although that part probably costs more than the coffee pot. Okay, so I Googled it, just to be clear. And the AI Gemini guy says, yes, the glass or metal pot that comes with a standard drip coffee maker is commonly called a carafe. The difference is coffee pot, general term for any vessel that brews or holds coffee, often sitting on a hot warming plate to stay hot. Glass carafe, specific kind of clear glass pot with a flared lip and a handle used to catch and serve brewed drinks.
1: And how do you spell it, Jade? How do you spell it?
0: C-A-R-A-F-E. It's carafe.
1: You know, going through middle age, and I've never heard of that word. And I thought I was a man of prose, but you know, you always teach me new words, Shane.
0: Wow, that's interesting. How you've never run into that before?
1: Yeah.
0: Okay. Very good. Well, here we are with Andy and his amazement at the word carafe. I just think that in itself is quite fascinating. Well, since we're talking about appliances, what other appliance in the kitchen you want to talk about today?
1: I want to talk about Shane. Are you a dishwasher guy? Do you use a dishwasher or do you hand wash?
0: Come on. How much time do you think I got?
1: Okay, so that answers that
0: dishwasher
1: question.
0: Dishwasher guy.
1: Well,
0: I put everything in the dishwasher.
1: I put the dishwasher
0: in the dishwasher.
1: You would, I'm sure. Yeah. Now, here's another question I have. Do you rinse before you put in? Like, are you a scraper or a rinser? Like, do you rinse it underwater before you put it in?
0: I have one of those little catcher filters in my sink, so I'm like, if there's stuff on it, I don't care. If there's chunks on it, I rinse off the chunks.
1: Okay, but what about scraping? Then do you scrape stuff off first?
0: Well, if it's chunks, I guess I use the water pressure to do the scraping.
1: I looked into the science of what is better, dishwasher or hand washing for the environment. And it turns out that dishwashers win. And the reason why is they reuse the same water multiple times. And most of the energy used by, for washing dishes goes towards heating water. And so modern dishwashers will do that more efficiently because it's reusing that hot water than if you were to do it by hand. So the big thing is you're not, with these modern day dishwashers, you're not supposed to pre-rinse your dishes. They're actually designed to have a rinse feature, but you are supposed to scrape off the food and load them directly into the dishwasher. And, you know, it's funny because my parents have a dishwasher, but they got one back in the 90s. And back then, people used to always rinse them before they put it in. But the technology has gotten better, but their habits have stayed back into the 1990s. So I still watch, and I'm like, if you're rinsing it, you might as well just wash the dish at that point.
0: Yeah, you have like almost washed it at this point.
1: You've pretty much done, yeah. But it's funny how people's habits can stick with them for years. But yeah, when it comes to, you know, by hand, you typically end up using more water. And this is one of those takeaways where doing less work can actually be better for the environment. So if you have a dishwasher, make sure you use it, but you always want to make sure it's full before you run that cycle.
0: Okay. Handy Andy Barrar is here. I think this is a conversation about marijuana. How to dry your herb at home.
1: Yes. And we're talking about, you know, herbs like rosemary, thyme, oregano, and sage. The best way to do it, Shane, is to just kind of take the herbs just before they're going to flower. You want to cut them, hang them up. Another way you can do it is in the oven, and you can microwave them too. But the best way is to just hang them up, let them dry, and then you could use it and save a lot of money that way as well.
0: Well, if you thought carafe was a crazy word, you're going to be in for a shocker right now, my friend. It's pronounced thyme.
1: Thyme?
0: Yeah.
1: What did I call it?
0: Thyme.
1: Thyme. Oh, gosh. Yeah. Thyme. So, thyme. Yeah.
0: Two new words today, my friend. Two new words. So we'll examine.

0: So here's the big question I have for everybody.
1: Could they do a better job? Absolutely. Do they have the ability? I don't know.
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1: Handy Andy Barrar is here, handyandymedia.com to get connected with Handy, at Handy Andy Media on all the socials. Text message at 71010. Andy says you dry your pot the same way as your herbs.
2: So yes, that's true. Yeah. Yeah.
1: See?
2: It's very transferable skills, you know. If you learn how to dry oregano, you can pretty much dry anything.
1: If you missed that part, it's on the first part of the podcast. If you go to the iHeart app, you'll be able to get it when the show is done. I'm Shane Hewitt. I'm in Ottawa. Andy is in Surrey, BC. All right, let's dig into some of the tech here, Andy. You got some exciting new things that are coming up.
2: Yes, that's right. So last week, Samsung had their big Unpacked event where they were announcing all the new phones for this year that they're going to be releasing. And they released one that I got a review unit for, Shane. I have it right here with me. It's the Samsung Galaxy Z Fold 8 Ultra. So this is their new premium foldable on the market right now. And it's like a standard kind of like a smartphone size, but at any point in time, you can open it up and turn it into a tablet. And it is super thin. It's only like 4 millimeters thick when you have it up in its tablet mode. So it's like an 8-inch tablet. And Shane, having tried this, it like you immediately get it. Like it doesn't take any kind of learning curve because you might be opening up your phone, watching a YouTube movie, and then you can just fold it open like a book. And now you have a big screen to be able to watch, you know, that movie, and then you can close it back up. So it's really a great hybrid device. It's both a phone and a tablet in your pocket. Makes it great for people that spend a lot of time on their phones, whether you're reading documents. A lot of small business owners, you know, they do predominantly all their work on their phone. But when you want more screen space, man, these folds, I'm telling you, these foldable phones, they're getting to the point where they can go mainstream. Now, the only drawback, Shane, is the price because, you know, not only is this a premium smartphone, but it's also the next generation technology. So you're paying for those double screens. You're also paying for the hinge and that crease in the middle, like to be able to make it durable. So you have to pay a little bit more. But, you know, in terms of like status symbols, this is really, I think, what's going to be the big status symbol. It used to be like having the latest, greatest phone. Now I think it's going to be having the latest premium phone that also happens to be a foldable. And Samsung's trying to get ahead of Apple, which is rumored to be coming out with their own foldable for the iPhone later in September. So 2026 is going to be the start of the foldable wars. As soon as Apple goes in, it's really going to go mainstream and you're going to see a lot of people having these in their pocket.
1: So it is interesting, and I would like to try to describe it. If you look at your typical iPhone or whatever, and it's, you know, that big with the screen on the front, the only difference is you could basically split it in half like a book, and there's another screen inside. So that's, it's right, like one little screen on one side on the front, and then the whole middle of it's like double that with an extra screen. And that's a lot of screen. I wonder what the folks at Apple do after this release, because theirs has got to be at least that good or else they're screwed.
2: Well, and here's the thing. This is going to be Apple's first generation of making a foldable phone. And we always know, like, when it comes to tech, you really don't want to be the early adopter on Gen 1. But Samsung, they've been creating these foldable phones for several years now. They got a lot of experience. So the question is, can they get a head start? Because currently, I think Samsung has about 40% of the market share for foldable phones globally. Now, once Apple enters into this market, they're rumored to take about 25% of the market share right out of the gate, because it's going to be that mainstream device that a lot of Apple users are going to want to gravitate towards. But this new Galaxy Z Fold 8 Ultra, Shane, now has the record for the most expensive phone in Canada. If you get the 1 terabyte version of this phone, it's going to run you $3,500
1: before tax.
2: Before tax. And you have to understand, there's a chip shortage, a memory shortage going on globally. So you take brand new technology, a premium phone, and a global chip shortage, you know, phones across the board this year are going to be more expensive. Doesn't matter if you get a budget phone or a premium phone like the newest Samsung Galaxy phone or an iPhone, you're going to be paying more, unfortunately, because of that memory shortage due to all the AI demand from data centers. It's a supply and demand situation here where there is so much demand and very little supply. And what does that mean? The price for both mobile devices, laptops, everything is going up.
1: Wow. Wow. That is a big number.
2: Yeah.
1: Is this where I be the old man and tell you how much I paid for my first truck?
2: Yes.
1: I feel like that's the thing. 1981 Toyota 4x4, $600.
2: Yeah.
1: Yeah. Hockey sticks are $400 today, and $3,500 for a phone is mind-blowing.
2: I remember when phones went to $1,000, and it was like, whoa, that is a lot of money, and now $1,000 seems pretty cheap. So the issue is, not many people are going to be able to afford that. So what you're going to see all the carriers and both the manufacturers, both Apple and probably Samsung, is you can lease the phones now. So They're going to have different plans where you pay a monthly fee, and then after 2 years, you trade in your phone to get the newest phone. Then they'll have other plans where if you pay a little more, you can pay to actually own the phone. So we're getting to that point, Shane, where people might not actually buy phones outright. They might just lease them so that they can get the newest technology, but you pay a monthly fee rather than paying an exorbitant fee like that.
1: Well, this is why I believe they jack the price, is because we don't own anything anymore. We rent everything. We literally, like, our everything we do in life with the government and taxes, we're basically even renting our own money at this point. It's the wildest thing. That conversation for another time before I get on my soapbox. One last thing, if you cherish your sleep and you use a sleep tracker, it could actually be making things more difficult. What's the story?
2: Yeah, so I find this fascinating because you see a lot of people are tracking their sleep with wearables, whether it's like an Apple Watch or some other type of wearable. It could be a smart ring as well. But there's this new common thing called orthosomnia. And that's people getting so obsessed with their sleep score. Because typically what it does is it takes an algorithm and it looks like the time you went to sleep, the quality of your sleep, the different stages of your sleep, your breathing, how many times you're moving at night. It takes all these factors and then it creates a score out of 0 and 100. A lot of people are obsessing on this score. And because they're getting obsessed with it, it's actually making them have bad sleep because of the anxiety of it. So they're constantly fixated on that score. And you know if you have a problem, if you're not just looking at the score, but you're digging deep into the data, like how many times you were turning or what your heart rate was. People actually, it's a common problem now. And so for people who are trying to improve their sleep, this could actually ruin your sleep if you get obsessed. And it's not for everyone. It's data-driven people. People like myself, Shane, and I have an Apple Watch and I look at my sleep score. But what I do is every morning, I try to guess it before I actually look at it based upon the quality of my sleep. So it's like a little game I play, but I don't get into the details because that is a messy, slippery slope if you're a data nerd and you really, you know, look granularly into your sleep data.
1: Is this where you tell everybody that you're drinking coffee right now because you had a terrible sleep last night and you confess or what?
2: Well, no, actually my sleep score was 89 out of 100 last night, but I woke up at 4 a.m. So I've been drinking lots of coffee all day because I'm trying to avoid napping. But sleep scores are really good. When I go to Vegas, Shane, I break records in the lowest sleep score. I think the lowest I've ever had was 14 out of 100.
1: Oh, so, no.
2: So, like, yeah.
1: Yeah, that's why the fun part with the Apple Watch. Although I did have a sleep app, like a sleep time app that I would do beside the bed. It wasn't like on your heart rate and stuff. I wanted to see how much I was snoring.
2: Yeah.
1: And if it was impacting me and stuff like that. I mean, it's quite amazing how they sort of basically watch you at nighttime. But that's all the different radar things on the phone and all that stuff. But it was quite amazing. I mean, and I found out I was snoring quite bad. And that's after that, I got some more of the sinus stuff fixed. So, yeah.
2: Yeah, a lot of these smartwatches, they could actually tell you if you have sleep apnea now based on the, you know, your breathing at nighttime. So you might get a warning. And then if you do, you definitely want to get checked by the doctor because a lot of people don't know they snore unless they have a partner who reminds them that they snore. Mm-hmm. So, yeah, it's definitely good to get that checked.
1: And you hear that, Arlo? Yeah, that's you. Can you get a CPAP for a dog? because you snore too much.
2: That would actually be a great invention, yeah.
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1: 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Jessica Morehouse is here. 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You want to get connected. Author, Everything But Money. Learning about our emotional connection, the stories we tell ourselves about money. And sometimes things come up in our lives that become too good to be true. Opportunities. We might not be prepared for them. So, your kid makes the hockey team. What a great opportunity. Didn't plan for that. I have a vacation I want to go to. My buddy got free tickets to the F1 race. There's all kinds of things that could come up. Jessica Morehouse, when life happens, how do we handle it?
22: I do love that example of didn't expect my kid to get to the continue hockey. You're like, so you really didn't think they were that
1: might
22: good?
1: Not have got into college. You're like,
22: I didn't think they were that good. Oh, shoot.
1: You actually got into university? Poof, you are smart.
22: Oh, didn't expect that. Oops. Yeah, life will always happen. And it's really about balancing whether this is a, you know, can't say no opportunity or whether it's one you're like, yeah, you can pass on this. Because again, I think often when these opportunities present themselves, we think like, oh my gosh, this has never happened to me and it'll never happen again. And sometimes that's not true. It's, you know, if someone invites you to a concert, but they're inviting you, but you still have to pay for your ticket, and then the ticket's $300 and you don't have a spare $300 to spend on a last minute concert. Is this something that you want to do potentially to get you into $300 of debt? And then you have to figure out a way, or then you have to say no to something in the future because you've already spent that money.
1: Yeah. So it seems to be there's a threshold on the value though, right? Like if it's a $300 concert ticket, you're like, okay, well, threshold on the value, it's a $300 concert ticket. But if I said to you, Jess, I got us like pit lane in Monaco, you're my biggest F1 friend. We have full-on access to the Ferrari pit in Monaco for the weekend. You got to get yourself there. Like, this is like a $10,000 ticket. But all you have to do is get your flights.
22: All you have to do is get your flights. Yeah.
1: See, this is where the emotion changes, right?
22: Yeah. I mean, not a great example because I'm like, I don't know anything about F1.
1: Just
22: so
1: trust
22: I don't
1: me,
22: know if I'd be the best
1: really cool.
22: person to bring. I wouldn't bring me. But but if it was something similar to that, I mean, yeah, you'd basically have to, if you ideally, what we would all love is to have some cash always in the bank just in case. Now, I wouldn't necessarily call this, oh, this is an emergency fund withdrawal situation because we do actually want to keep that money for an actual emergency. But, you know, if you're saving for a trip or something in the future, then maybe you could be like, maybe I was planning on going to Paris next year, but maybe this is something I need to do immediately. And then I need to push the plans to go to Paris another 6 months or another year. So sometimes it's about compromise. It's always about compromise, actually. About compromise.
1: A bit of a shell game, I guess, right? Like, okay, well, I was going to go to the German Christmas markets. That was kind of fun. I mean, that's going to have to wait a year, and then I'm going to have to do this, and how can I do that? But it doesn't mean that the cash is always available. And it could mean it's the one chance you have to see that, you know, great old Auntie Edna and go to her party because she's the F1 fan. I don't know how this story is losing its validity. But you know what I mean? Like, I mean, sometimes the money's not there and sometimes you're like, you know what? I'm going to live life a little bit and I'm going to do this. Mm-hmm. I mean, we can't always just be like zero debt. Oh my God, whatever you do, like don't live life or should we?
22: But we need to always have in the back of our mind, well, if I don't have the money today, that means that we're borrowing money today to pay for this thing. And we have to pay that money back in the future. So we do need to always think about, well, where is that money coming from? If you're on a very, you know, fixed income, strict budget, and you run the numbers, you're like, yeah, I actually don't know how it's going to take me 6 months to pay this off. Mm-hmm. You also need to think about that when you're thinking about this is an opportunity I can't say no to. Are you also okay saying that this means that I have to put some other plans on pause and have to then add a line item in my budget to pay off my credit card over the next 6 months? That's right. Fine if you're like, yes, I can do that. As long as you recognize that maybe within that 6 months, another opportunity will come, you know, around and you'll want to say yes, but you probably need to say no. So again, it comes down to balance and recognizing, you know, if we're borrowing money for something that we didn't expect, we need to also make plans for how are we going to pay this down? Because what I do see on a day-to-day basis working with clients is they keep saying yes and yes, yes to things and forget the things that they've already said yes to. And then the debt kind of racks up all the yeses that they said. It's good to say yes. I don't want you to, you know, just live and never go out, never have any fun. But we need to make some choices that are good for us now, but also taking care of ourselves in the future.
1: So let's pick a number because we'll make it tangible and make it real. Say it's $200 a month. So you're mm-hmm. it's $2,400 of debt, and you're like, it's $200 a month for the next, you know, 12 months. You go forward in your budget and say, okay, so when I come back, I'm going to have to set mm-hmm. aside $200 a month for the next 12 months. And so you kind of go back to that budget in the future and reverse engineer it and say, where's the $200 coming from? And at least do a little bit of prep.
22: Yeah. I mean, yeah, basically I'd say even advance the trip. And ideally too, you'd have a little budget, you'd have a little spreadsheet so you can see those numbers and easily kind of configure them.
1: Love.
22: That's the ideal situation. Then you can, you know, say, okay, before saying yes, where is this money coming from? Maybe it's, okay, we were saving for a travel. Maybe I'm going to divert those contributions to this and to pay off my credit card. Or, well, you know, I have been spending kind of a lot of money on dining out and doing things in town. Maybe I'm going to also have to kind of rein in that so I can pay for that. And sometimes this is actually a good practice doing this once. And not to say, I'm not trying to encourage you to get into credit card debt at all, but if you've never done it before, it's a good practice to see, is this actually worth it? You go on this amazing trip, you come home, the trip is over now, you got those memories, which is really great. But now for the next year, you're going to be paying $200 per month onto your credit card until it's paid off. At the end of 12 months, you got to really answer to yourself, was that worth it? Or do I wish that maybe I made a different choice, or maybe it was worth it and that's great, but maybe next time you want to be more prepared and start saving $200 per month so then you're ready for the next opportunity that arises.
1: Have you ever tried this? And this actually isn't a money thing, but it's a dream thing. So I think part of your everything about money also kind of leans into the notion that we have all these dreams and things we think we want to do.
22: Yeah.
1: And if you wrote down everything on your bucket list, like everything, mm-hmm. everything, like I want to buy an airplane, like everything on your bucket list. And then you broke it down to, if you just did one thing a year for the rest of your life, you're going to live to your 90. Mm-hmm. You've got 40 years left, 50 years left on your life. And if that means that you have, that means you have 50 things on your bucket list and one big ticket thing a year for 50 years without taking a year off. Then you look at that list of 50 and you're like, okay, but I'm not even actually going to make all 50 because, you know, someone's going to get sick or my kid's going to get married or whatever's mm-hmm. happening. So I got to peel 5 off there. Now you're like 45 things in 50 years. And then you start to just look at the list. That helps you refine, oh, what actually matters to me in this list? Mm-hmm. And you have to make some hard choices.
22: Yeah, I mean, I think it's a really great practice too, if you haven't done this in for a while, because I think a lot of those dreams, those goals are just in our head, writing those things down, actually putting them on paper and then sitting with it to be like, I wrote that down, but actually on reflection, I don't think I care about that anymore. You know, also our dreams change over time. What I wanted when I was in my 20s is very different than what I want now. And so, yeah, I think it's really important to write a list and, you know, really maybe label them as like, no, this is absolutely something I want to do before I die. And this is secondary. This is kind of third after that, fourth after that, to see what actually does, you know, mean something to you. So if you do get, you know, an out of the blue opportunity to go on a trip or something like that, you can look at your list and be like, it doesn't really match what I actually want. I think I just feel this sense of urgency or maybe this peer pressure to make a decision. But maybe it makes more sense for me to say no, because then it means this amazing trip that I really wanted to go for, you know, years and years and years, this is something I've dreamed for, means that I have to delay it another 1 or 2 years. Yeah. Do I really want to do that? Maybe not.
1: Plus, I want a snowbird in Hawaii. Plus, I want a brand new car.
22: Yeah.
1: Plus, I need to get a new floor in this house because, oh my God, I mean, this floor is so old and tired.
22: Exactly.
1: Plus, we need a new TV, right? So it's interesting when you really break it down, what you start to see. When life happens, Jessica Morehouse, Everything But Money, get connected. Thanks, Jess.

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1: Well, it is Good News Tuesday, and Dr. Mitch Shulman is here to talk about staying alive, I guess, is really
2: good news.
1: That is good news, I reckon, in some fashion. Ryan O'Donnell earlier thought he was having a quarter-life crisis, and he's 30, and I think it's a one-third life crisis. Ryan, how long do you want to live for?
3: Well, the thing is, life expectancy changes, right? Like, you know, people, you know, old was considered like 30, you know, like 200 years ago. So I don't know what 100 looks like in, you know, six.
1: You're kind of thinking like an Orange is the New Black kind of way?
3: Yeah, yeah. Like, I don't really know. I feel like 90 would probably be the max. I just want to be comfortable. I don't want to be like pushing 100 and be miserable and like everything's breaking. Mercury is in retrograde, which is the problem with Mitch's connection, by the way. Clearly understood.
1: Clearly
3: it's all Mercury.
1: So but, let me ask you this though. Okay, so I mean, you didn't answer the question how old you want to live for, but I think
3: 90.
1: Oh, is that what it was? Okay, so yeah. I think back to you know, my parents, my dad turning 50. And thinking, like, my dad was wearing track suits and he was pretty hip and stuff, but they were at a point in their life where life was difficult, like, because they were building their future, right? The kids were gone, they were working hard. And so I was like, oh, I'm 50 years old, but now I'm 50. I'm like, oh my God, I feel like a kid. Dr. Mitch, how long do you want to live for?
4: The key thing is not how long you live, it's how well you live. You were talking about your dad being 50. If your dad was healthy and active at 50, that's great. But if he was sick at 50, I don't think he would have been as happy struggling and continuing on. And that's what the push is right now. The push is not just so much to have people live longer, but to live longer healthier. And if you look at the statistics, most of our healthcare costs are actually in about the last few years, in fact, perhaps even the last few months of a person's life, when they get progressively just so sick that the cost of staying well, of trying to get them better, just increases dramatically. So I'd like to live. I'd like to be into my 90s, even 100, but I want to be sharp. I want to be physically able to do things. That's what I would want.
1: Okay, it's interesting. When we look at this particular article, what inspired the conversation is the VO2 max. When you watch those sci-fi movies and you see like the guy, he's like training like RoboCop style and he's running on a treadmill with a mask on doing the breathing. Like it's a real stress test of all sort of things. That's is or similar to the VO2 max test, no?
4: Yeah, so basically for VO2 max, what you do is you run on a treadmill or you ride on a bike and you're hooked up. Your face is on a very tight-fitting mask that measures the amount of oxygen that you take in and the amount of carbon dioxide that you blow out. And then it figures out how much oxygen you're using per kilogram per minute, and that gives you your VO2 max. And a relatively active person will be somewhere in the 40 mLs, 40 milliliters of oxygen per kilogram per minute. An athlete gets up in the 50s and higher. And you can change that because what it's measuring, now think about it, what is it measuring? You suck in the air, goes to your lungs, gets into the bloodstream, circulates with the blood, goes to the muscles, gets into the muscles, gives them the oxygen, takes back the carbon dioxide, circles around the heart, goes back to the lungs and out again. So it's really an excellent measure of your ability to mobilize stores and get things going in your body and how well your heart is working, how well your lungs are working, how well your muscles are working. And studies going back at least to 2016 have shown that if you're looking at life, if you're looking at morbidity, the ability to stay healthy and not get sick, if you're looking at mortality, the ability to stay alive and not die, the VO2 max is a fairly good predictor of that, and it makes sense. Think about it. Now, it can't predict if you, God forbid, develop cancer. It can't predict if you'll have any one of a million other things going on, but it can say, my heart is working okay, my lungs are working okay, my blood vessels are working okay, my muscles. That's a heck of a lot of your body to be working okay.
1: Yeah. Okay. So that's it sounds, I'm tired, is what that is. So, but a lot of us can't run on a treadmill generally with our general fitness level. I mean, if I could put on the oxygen thing and ride an escalator, thumbs up for me. I think that that's probably a good thing. I mean, I think that's scary for people because the image of this is very, very athletic. Or is it just the test that tells us?
4: It is both. It is very athletic because when you're doing the treadmill or when you're riding the bike, you're really supposed to push to the point where you just want to fall over dead or puke. That's the whole idea. So it's, I'll say politely, it's not a fun test, okay? Now, having said that, many of you are wearing rings and watches and other doohickeys that can give you a gross estimation of your VO2 max. And it doesn't do it, obviously, as well as the gold standard way of doing it, but it gives you some indication, although it can be fairly inaccurate. At the end of the day, what do you want out of life? You want to be able to have your mind sharp so you can enjoy your kids or whatever it is that you enjoy. You want your body to be able to take you from point A to point B without hurting every time you try and move. And as long as your body is doing those things, for most people, that's a really cool thing. Well, to keep your mind active, you've got to use your mind. And you've got to protect it from the ravages of nasty diseases like high blood pressure and diabetes and high cholesterol. And it also tells you what you need to do to keep you going. You need to manage all those conditions. You need to look out for them from time to time. And you need to stay active. And active doesn't mean necessarily that you do the VO2 max test every other day. But it does mean that you're not sitting on your butt all day. And you're getting up, you're moving around, you're staying active. So if you can stay active, look for and combat those diseases, and then do things with your brain, chances are you'll have a good chance of making it to a healthy, active older age.
1: Wow. Still tired, got to tell you.
4: There's still hope for you.
1: Yeah, there's still hope for me. That is so good.
4: There was a study in Nature, Scientific Reports, and they took these people between the ages of 15 and, I think, 94 or 95. And what they did was they exposed them to these modules online, 5 or 15 minutes every day of certain specific modules. And you'd synopsis, they'd give you a paragraph to read, you'd make a synopsis, they'd have you interpret pictures, along with other things. They found that if you followed this stuff, even if you were 90 years old, they could track an improvement in your brain function. That shows you that it's never too late to start. It's never too late to make some improvement. Yeah, it's better if you're 20 or 30, but there's always room for improvement. You can always do good. And one of the coolest things about this study was the biggest thing that decided how well their brain health did wasn't age, wasn't gender. It was how much they applied themselves to these modules.
1: Well, the article is the VO2 max, the best predictor of lifespan, ? Well, it's a fitness thing, and thanks to the Globe and Mail, it was their article that got the conversation going. Dr. Mitch Schulman joining us here for the conversation, living to be over 100, he says. We'll have to wait and see if that one comes true. We'll keep him on the show until, you know. Thanks, Mitch.
4: I hope to be around to keep you to that.
1: That sounds good. I appreciate the insight. You have a great night, okay, bud?
4: You too.
1: Shane Hewitt and the Night Shift. There you go. VO2 max testing, the oxygen in, oxygen out being the best indicator, they believe, possibly, of your lifespan. Does it make you curious, though? Do you want to know? It makes me feel like I should be getting fit, that I should be an athlete, which I am not. So that's why we bring them on the show. You want to be inspired about conversation and a guy who's probably done VO2 max tests more than once? The one and only gold medal winning, world record holding Donovan Bailey is coming up for you next. Shane Hewitt in the Night Show.
0: Your commute.
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0: 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Travel.
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7: From the National Newsroom of the Canadian Press, I'm David Augustine. A breakdown in negotiations has sent WestJet cabin crews to the picket line, disrupting long weekend travel. QP8125 announced the job action shortly after the strike deadline expired. Union President Aliyah Hussein says WestJet did not adequately address demands for compensation for work performed before and after flights. Federal Jobs Minister Patty Hajdu also criticized the failure to reach a deal. Now, in a statement released by WestJet, they say in part, quote, "We're disappointed to be here. This directly impacts the travel plans of our guests, our WestJetters, and the communities and businesses we serve. Our focus remains on staying available for the union to reach an agreement." NDP leader Avi Lewis says he's seeing an opportunity to court environmental voters dissatisfied with Prime Minister Mark Carney's climate and energy policy. Lewis says people know the climate is unraveling.
11: People know that doubling down on oil and gas, just like Trump, doubling down on AI, just like Trump, doubling down on militarization, just like Trump, is not actually an independent Canadian course.
7: A recent Angus Reid online poll suggests that one in six 2025 Liberal voters now say they would support the NDP, and half of those voters cite climate change as their top political priority. RCMP in Nova Scotia have charged a man with multiple sex crimes involving youths and say there may be more victims. Here's Canadian Press reporter Lisa Laporte.
12: Mounties say the investigation started last month after they learned a missing young person was staying at the home of a 38-year-old man. Then they learned other youths had allegedly spent time with the man either at his home or on trips away. Police searched a home in Chester Basin, some 60 kilometers west of Halifax on Wednesday, arresting the man and seizing electronic devices.
7: The suspect has been charged with luring a child, 4 counts of sexual assault, and 4 counts of sexual interference. In the U.S., a lot of rain at Lollapalooza in Chicago. ABC reporter Evelyn Holmes spoke with some of the diehard fans who braved through the wet weather Saturday.
13: Day 3 of the music festival was officially delayed because of heavy rain and flooding risks Saturday. Still, plenty of music lovers showed up hours before the gates were originally supposed to open at 11 a.m.
14: I really want to see the artists that I came here for. So, yeah, it's worth it for me as long as I get to see them.
13: McHenry County resident Joe Moran is here with his girlfriend with one purpose in mind.
15: To get in front of the line or somewhere.
13: Heavy downpours turning Grant Park into a muddy mess.
7: Some of the headlining artists performing at this year's festival include Jenny, Olivia Dean, Charlie XCX, and Canadian Tate McRae. And Canada's men's relay team has successfully appealed its disqualification at the Commonwealth Games. The reigning Olympic relay champions had been disqualified over a lane infraction after finishing second to Australia. Athletics Canada won its appeal, and the men were back on the podium. This is the Canadian Press.
16: 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Today on the show, Benny Blanco's infamous feet. Comedian Robbie Hoffman joins our debate on whether dirty dogs are a deal breaker. And music for a crematorium? Harry Styles reveals the not-so-funny place he caught a case of the giggles. Then, a tale of two Hollands. Norwegian soccer star Erling Haaland accepts Tom Holland's DM dinner invite. Is a new celebrity bromance brewing? Plus, Emmy Award-winning actress Susan Lucci spills the tea on steamy soap opera scenes, working with Michael B. Jordan, and rumors of an All My Children reboot. It all starts now on The Social Podcast.
17: Gosh, what a special show. We are so excited to have actor and comedian Robbie Hoffman. Yay! Come on, Robbie.
18: Dad's home. Thrilled to be back, Canada.
17: Welcome to Toronto.
18: Canada. Was that a tune?
17: Banger.
18: What a banger, exactly. Lesbian?
17: No, I wish.
18: Oh, you're kidding.
17: Yeah.
18: With the vest and everything?
17: Thank you so much, though.
18: No, this is, you're questioning it at the very least.
19: You're questioning her sexuality?
18: Yeah, she's questioning it. I'm in. Well, don't worry. I sometimes know before others. It's like Minority Report. It's minority. Nothing wrong, by the way.
19: No, nothing wrong.
18: Not that there's anything.
17: Wow, this is how we're starting the show, and we have it all. Friends, unfortunately. unfortunately or fortunately, depending on how you look at it, we are not judging here. Mm-hmm. But Benny Blanco's feet are once again making headlines. So Benny was taken to task on social media when he was seen lounging on a couch with these filthy feet.
18: We have to see it again.
17: What's happening here? This was on the debut of his Friends Keep Secrets podcast. So here's what he had to say when Jimmy Kimmel confronted him about this.
20: First of all, it's the facility's fault. It's not mine. The floors are... I have great feet. Hold on.
21: Now, you're saying the facility...
22: It's Kristen and
21: someone's house.
20: Someone zoom in on my foot. Look at that.
21: See the bottom.
20: Okay, look at that foot. Clean foot. Look at that. Are you kidding me?
17: All right. So he said it was the facility. The floors were dirty. But is that a good enough excuse, Robbie?
18: He has the worst feet I've ever seen. The fact that he thinks that was like the apology, showing his hairy gorilla feet on TV again. Like, he continues to reoffend. That's what's really offending me. Like, okay, you offended. Now let's fix it. Not show me your feet again. We don't want to see the feet.
23: So with his feet... in a relationship, I know you're married, but would this be a deal breaker for you?
18: It's not even something that enters my feet. Between socks, slippers, and shoes, my feet never touch the floor. So I'm not even blaming a floor. I know floors do floor things. They're dirty.
24: Yeah.
18: I'm not counting on a floor to take care of my feet. That's why I got slippers. I got socks, shoes, and listen, I don't want to brag. I got a couple pair of boots. I'm at such a position in my life. I got the Tims on now, and I feel clean as can be. Snow, sleet, it doesn't matter what it is.
24: Oh, my gosh.
17: Deal breaker, ladies?
23: Oh, absolute deal breaker. Because you know what I'm thinking? Okay, his excuse is his excuse. It's the facility. But as a woman, if I'm sitting across from this man, and he's trying to rap to me, and I see those feet, yes, he can give me the excuse, but my mind is immediately going to go to, well, if your feet are that dirty, what else is dirty? How about them underwear?
18: Just a second.
23: What does the top of your head smell like? Like, my brain can't help but like hop, skip, and jump to all the other dirty parts of your body.
18: Can you defend? Please,
23: not doing it.
17: I gotta defend the feet a bit. My feet look like that.
18: Because you're a lesbian. What are we doing?
17: Hear me out. Hear me out. My feet look like that. Do you know Hamilton, Ontario?
18: I've heard of it.
17: You've heard of Hamilton.
18: Yes.
17: Hamilton's where I live.
18: That explains a lot. It's a blue collar. You were
17: exactly
18: factory workers. This is all painting a picture. You understand what I'm saying?
17: We got open windows in the summer, and then we'd mop every day, and our feet still look like Benny Blanco's.
18: Have people not heard of slipper? What do you mean?
17: Well, it feels fresh to have
18: their
17: feet.
18: That feels fresh.
17: What?
23: Thank you. Thank you, Robbie. Thank you.
18: That feels fresh. Maybe you don't know what fresh is, and I feel for people. You get out of the bath, you get out of the shower, you step on a clean mat.
23: Thank you.
18: Yeah. Then you go into the slippers. Then you go into the sock. Nothing fresher. Then when you get into bed at night, only in bed, you peel off the socks.
23: Yeah.
18: You peel off the socks.
23: Okay.
18: Then when you go to the bathroom, the slippers are there. Right? There's a care. There's a decorum with the feet.
23: Yeah.
18: Blaming the floor is like, it's insane.
17: Yeah. I apologize. I'm so sorry.
23: Okay, wait.
17: Let's get back.
23: We're actually not going to get back. We're going to move on to this. Because someone wrote to the New York Times saying a woman she knows, every time she has a conversation with her, she monopolizes it. And they want to know how to make it stop. Because it makes their gatherings less fun. So, Robbie, is there a way to stop someone from monopolizing a conversation?
18: Look, it's tough. It could be cultural. Okay, in my, you know, on my end, but to me, it's like, what is the talking about? Right? If she has some to say,
17: okay,
23: yep, we're daytime, right?
18: Like, then I'm like, good. Yeah. Like, is she bringing the good tea?
23: Yeah.
18: Was she at Benny Blanco's house when he took the feet off? I want her mouth away. Right?
23: Yep.
18: But if she's just talking nothing. You have to know.
17: Would you say something to her? Like, you're saying too much and saying nothing at all.
18: I would say you got to move it along.
17: Don't you also appreciate someone who at a big gathering will monopolize the conversation? Because that's all the labor. They're not paid for that. And you get to sit back and be like, Barb, go on about this shit.
18: No, not if it's boring. I grew up with a person who told non-story stories. Mm-hmm. For instance, she would get to class and she'd be like, oh, and I went to go park the car. There was already 25 cents in the meter.
1: end of story.
18: It's not. We've all been to the meter, and there's some change left. I mean, this is a non-story story. I'd rather silence.
23: Yeah, no, I hear you. But I think what you're alluding to, and I'm sure you have this too, is when you get to a social gathering, right, and you're in the entertainment industry, you're a comedian, are talk show hosts, there's an expectation from people that you're going to get to the party, jump on a table, like, I got stories to tell, and everybody thinks you're going to be that person, and we don't really want to be that person. I like to lay in the cut, sit down, and let everybody else talk. So when I find somebody who chats a lot, I'm like, first of all, you're telling on yourself. Either you're an only child, a narcissist, like, there's nothing going on, and I'm more interested in assessing that than joining in and telling you to land the plane. So I'm okay with those people. They save me at those social events.
17: Yeah. Yes. Or you get a job as a daytime talk show host. Mm. And then, you know, then you get paid.
23: Yeah.
17: You get paid.
23: We do.
17: To monopolize the conversation.
18: That's exactly it. I take talking very seriously. Mm-hmm. To me, it is a craft, just like my stand-up or my writing or my acting. People who are on talk shows should know how to talk. If you don't know how to talk and you're talking, that's a problem. Talking in itself is a skill. And we happen to be very good at it.
17: Yes, very good at it. Yeah. On that note.
18: Thank you.
17: We're going to take a very quick break. I know we don't want to go anywhere, but we will be right back. Harry Styles says he caught a case of the giggles at his grandmother's funeral.
18: Okay.
17: We're going to dissect what that's all about after this.
16: 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Don't miss it.
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12: 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Your hosts, Melissa Grello, Cynthia Loist, Andrea Bain, and Jess Allen are back now, alongside special guest, actor and comedian Robbie Hoffman. Andrea, take it away.
13: Next topic, Harry Styles stopped by Britney Broski's royal court and revealed that he's really into music they play during cremations, so much so that he couldn't hold his laughter back at the worst time. Take a look at this clip.
14: I remember being at my grandma's funeral, and as the belt started, it feels so inappropriate because of how abrupt it was. And then I was off.
13: All right, so have you ever been caught giggling at an inappropriate time? So, Robbie, we're going to start with you. Have the giggles ever caught you at the worst time?
15: I mean, there's nowhere I won't. You know, I could be in the Holocaust and having a good laugh. Yeah, you know I mean? No, you're asking the wrong person. Not that I want to be.
13: No.
15: You know, yeah. But I could be there and, you know, if somebody falls over a brick, I'm only human.
16: Yeah. You can find the humor. It's called gallows humor, right? Yeah. Like it's kind of, does it come from a discomfort, like with the situation? Like I know people who they're so uncomfortable with something, they kind of want to cry, but then it ends up coming out as laughter.
15: English teacher, Mr. Silverstein, shout out in Montreal, wonderful teacher, who said, and maybe not an appropriate lesson, but who knows? We were reading Streetcar Named Desire, and he said, in times of death, people get horny.
13: Oh.
15: So not only are they getting giggly, they're getting in the mood. Because there's something biological that somebody dies, you want to breathe new life. Now, as lesbians, of course, we are limited.
13: Oh, my God.
15: We are limited. But generally speaking, death can inhibit some sort of response to create more life since we lost a life. So the giggle thing might be that. It's so sad that the response is to laugh.
13: Okay.
15: It's horny and laugh. It's a good time at funeral.
13: Right now. It makes some sense. Yeah.
15: It's a good time at funeral. We should not have shivas or wakes. We should just go to the
17: good
15: bar.
17: Times.
15: We should just go to the bar.
13: This has only happened to me once, and I was so mortified. I was actually at my girlfriend's father's funeral.
15: I hear you.
13: And the big Irish Catholic family, the place was packed. This man had 13 children, grandchildren, and he was also a pillar of the community, so the place was just random.
15: Sure
13: he was
15: he
13: a
15: was.
13: Very important person. So we're sitting there, and so I didn't know that it's a customary for people to sing "Oh Danny Boy" at Irish funerals. So this young woman, who I later found out volunteered to sing the song, should have kept her hand down because she really couldn't sing it. And I found that out three notes in. So she did the old. And at first I put my head down and just was like, act like you're praying. And I made the mistake of raising my eyes and looking at my friend John.

0: Jonathan.
1: Oh, yeah, yeah, I never did that.
0: Now, it should be noted, we were the only non-Irish Catholic people there. I'm black and Jonathan's a Jew. And the two of us looked at each other, and that was it. And to make matters worse, they had just refurbished this church, so there were no walls, everything was glass. So there was nowhere to run out and kind of like catch yourself. So we just sat there, shoulders vibrating.
2: Shaking.
0: And I felt so bad. And then afterwards, I told my girlfriend, Jack, I'm like, I'm so sorry that, you know, this is what happened. She's like, we were all trying to hold back laughter. I go, no, you don't understand what's happening in that pew. We were holding on for dear life. So I've apologized, but I'm apologizing again.
2: It's
0: and if you can't sing Danny Boy, don't sing Danny Boy, please.
2: Yeah. Danny Boy. It's called, you know what, for us, it's like, it's called, for Jews I can speak to, it's a cultural thing. Don't invite us to the funeral. I didn't, if you want, if I'm going to be there, come correct. It better be sad only. Don't stumble. Don't give me any inch.
0: Yep, facts.
2: Because we will be shaking in the pews together.
3: Yeah.
2: And we have to be kicked out of the class.
0: Yeah.
2: Like, this is what happens. It's like, we have to be excused.
0: No, true. That was us. There's nowhere to go.
4: Well, why don't we stick with celebs? Because this is a lot of fun. I want you all to take a look at this clip.
5: Help me help you. Help me help you. Just help me.
6: I'm just crazy here. Woo! My tie out and a slammer velvet hammer, really anything with juice and froth will do. Woo!
4: Guess what? That is not actually Tom Cruise.
7: Pretty good.
4: However, people have been hiring celebrity impersonators just like this to be visiting them at their homes. And a lot of, like, that's really good. A lot of these clips are going absolutely viral on social media. If you told me that wasn't Mike Myers, I'd say you're a liar.
8: It's also the same house, it seems like. It's one guy hiring all these guys.
4: So who here would hire a celebrity impersonator? Who's in?
0: No,
4: I just want to give a shout out because, first of all, those two are actually really good. I'm not inviting you to my house. I'm sorry. I think that's a little bit creepy.
2: But what do you do after 5 seconds? Okay, so there's like a great view. I love a great view, but you're kind of in the view. You know, you might be the wilderness. And I go, okay. So Mike Myers shows up and you're like, that's pretty good.
3: Then what?
2: Like, what?
0: Now what?
2: Stuck with this dude in your house?
0: Yeah.
8: What if it's a guy, like, for me, my thought went to a really great Prince impersonator, and I find Prince incredibly sexy, and this is where my brain went, is that I don't think it would be a far cry for me then to all of a sudden be inappropriate, which I wouldn't want to do.
0: No. So you would be the impersonator?
8: If it was a good-looking impersonator of somebody who I'm a big fan of, I'm sure they get hit
2: on
8: all
2: the time. That feels like fantasy, like a little role play, maybe.
8: Yeah. You could do that.
2: There are stripper services. I don't want to blow your... There are... You can hire a stripper, and they will wear... If you're in the Prince, they got a purple jacket somewhere in there. They
4: I think the key here is there has to be a show. So Tom Cruise jumping on a couch, you're right, that could get old
2: fast. I don't want him on my couch.
4: No, nobody's couch. You need performer. And we have to shout out the OG impersonators.
2: You don't want Benny Blanco, the impersonator.
4: You do want the OGs. And I'm going to give a shout out to the best impersonators on the planet. And I'm talking about drag queens. Yes. So I'm talking about Chad Michaels.
2: Yes.
4: I'm talking about Derek Barry. I want you to take a look because these are the OG. Because they're not there to just come and jump on your couch.
2: I just worked with a drag queen, Jimbo, doing the Joan Rivers.
3: Yeah.
2: Unbelievable.
3: That's so good.
2: Give it up to the queens.
4: Give it up for the queens.
0: Queens only.
4: Every time.
0: Queens only.
4: Every time. Our next topic here on the show, super relatable. It actually comes from Rob, your own stand-up special, Robbie Hoffman. Wake up. Everybody, take a listen.
9: To me, a towel's like ovaries. Like, whatever towels you're born with, there's a towels you die with.
4: So, Robbie, what does that mean, towels are like ovaries, the ones you're born with or the ones you die with?
2: I never had a new towel. It's just a new experience. I happen to be doing very well by the grace of God. I got a new towel, and the towels, they're not toweling. They don't dry. Like, I feel like I'm still wet with this fluffy towel, right? And I was confused. I was like, is this what people are using? Like, are the rich not dry? Like, Unless a towel exfoliates a layer of skin off of me, I'm not dry.
8: Right.
2: So in terms of replacing towels, I think towels are a once-a-lifetime purchase.
1: Wow.
9: How many towels do you have?
2: I have 6 or 7. They're different colors. Nice. They're different variations of
8: light. But they're all absorbent.
2: They're extremely absorbent.
8: Okay.
2: Crispy. You get out into it, you are dry as hell. And then you get into the moisturizing phase, right?
1: Right.
2: Right? Then you moisturize. So that, I don't know. I think that maybe the very rich billionaires or people who get new towels frequently, maybe that's why they're such evil people. They're damp a little bit.
1: Yeah.
2: They're not quite dry. You know, they have to, when they put on a t-shirt, they're still sticky. It's not a good thing.
0: I get new towels all the, I'm not fancy. I get new towels every few months. I'll buy like a new set of towels. It's
2: insane?
0: Like a little luxury. You know, when you become an adult, it's a little luxury.
1: Do you have a linen closet?
0: Yes, of course I have a linen closet. But maybe like 9 months to a year, you get some new towels. It's just
2: as an adult.
0: No, also, first of all, you should know this. There's a lot of bacteria that, you know, accumulates. And
2: it's
0: if you share a towel, it's even worse. And if you're at Benny Blanco and Selena Gomez's house, you probably need to burn all the towels.
1: Yeah. Guess
0: so
1: what?
0: It's good
2: That's
0: to keep the rotation.
1: I don't know if what you'll think about this, but I only have 2 towels.
2: Oh. I like that.
1: And there's 6.
2: And that checks out for, anyway.
1: Thank you so much. 2 towels here. I mean, am I the only one that's like, towels are like underwear. You have like the everyday use ones, high rotation, right?
2: I hear
1: this. Probably inherited them from your mother, right? When you moved into your first place, here's the thing, and you go through the heavy rotation. Then you have the ones just for guests. And the guests, ones don't cross. And you never touch the guests.
3: I don't have guests.
1: And then last, you do have the luxury ones, which are, honey.
3: I don't have
1: It's
3: this.
1: A special occasion, and I'm pulling out the good towels.
3: Oh, wow.
1: They may or may not actually be dry, but you feel very rich in the moment.
3: I have so many questions about that. No. But also, how do you differentiate between the guest towels and the super fancy towels?
1: It's where you put them in the closet.
3: And what are you doing that precedes the bringing? Like, did you and Ryan just have like a sexy night, and then you're like, let's bust out the
1: sexy towels. It's anticipatory, and they're out.
3: I don't understand.
2: Like maybe she's on her period, and they throw one of those.
1: That's what the dark towels are for.
2: Right? You know you gotta throw the towel there.
1: That's what
2: you
1: do.
2: You throw a towel there. To me, a towel, some people season a skillet, I season a towel. A towel, the more bacteria, wash them frequently.
1: Yeah.
2: But I think it's good for you to have a seasoned towel. Really get a dry rub in there. Right? Really get a dry rub.
3: That's good.
2: Yes.
3: Good.
1: Wow.
3: It's good.
1: Listen, season, best day ever.
2: Season your towels.
1: That is the takeaway. If you learn nothing at all today on the social
2: life skill. And I think the luxury towels, you open a new, the luxury is when you're throwing it down. That's when you want a soft towel. That's when you want a soft towel.
1: Robbie, this was an understatement to say that it was so fun to have you here.
2: Yeah.
1: I was excellent.
2: You are all delightful. Thank you so much.
1: Thank you.
7: 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We dive into that next. 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
7: 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Your hosts, Melissa Grello, Andrea Bain, and Jess Allen are back now alongside another special guest, actor and comedian Miguel Rivas. Mel, take it away.
32: Names. When your names are Holland and Holland, and you're a famous actor and a World Cup superstar, you should hang out, right? Yeah. Think so? Well, apparently that's what Tom Holland thought when he reached out to Norwegian soccer player Holland. Take a look at what he had to say about it on The Tonight Show starring Jimmy Fallon. Take a listen.
33: Did you DM Erling Haaland?
34: Yes. Yes.
33: Once I text him, I'll take him to dinner. Not even a response. Not an excuse, not I'm busy tonight, I'm playing football, nada. Yeah, nothing. Well, we posted a clip of this to Instagram, and check out the first comment. It's from Erling Haaland. Dinner invitation accepted, Tom Holland. A little late, just name the time and quit.
32: So what do do you make of this exchange between Holland and Holland, Miguel Rivas?
0: Yes. Well, you know, I think Holland is like the best character to emerge out of this World Cup.
32: Yes.
0: People are people, but like, you know, I'm watching this through my kids' eyes for the first time this World Cup. My youngest is six and he's like really into it. And like, they're superheroes to these people. Mm-hmm. And Holland is just like so singularly focused.
32: The soccer player.
0: Yeah. Holland. Yeah. I'll say it like that. Miguel Rivas and Holland. He's just so focused on his task at hand. Like his joy that he brings is like he scores a goal and he's like, all right. And then he gets a penalty and he's like, okay. And his team loses. He's like, well, like it just feels like he's in the best mood ever. And you know, he's doing his thing with soccer. He doesn't want to go out to dinner with celebrities. He's busy.
32: Yes. Yeah. I personally love this because he came out as one of the guys who showed you can both be an intense elite athlete and have fun at the same time.
1: Yeah.
32: And we often like don't
0: goofy.
32: See that.
0: He's smiling goofy. All the time.
32: Like, yes. Goofy. And I think the reason why we loved him was because we have been talking about toxic masculinity forever. And everybody was holding up Holland, the soccer player, and the bromance that he has with a lot of the other soccer players, like yeah. England's Jude Bellingham, for example. Yeah. And they were like, this bromance is what the world needs right now. We need to see positive examples of masculinity. And taking it one step further, he's a mama's boy. Did you know?
1: Yeah.
32: And he even changed his jersey for the World Cup so that his last name on the back was his mom and dad's last name.
0: Oh, man.
32: Mom's last name is Brout. She is an elite former heptathlon athlete. Dad was a former soccer player. And he's like, my mom got me here as much as my dad did. So we love him.
1: So, but here's something. We were all swept away, or many of us were swept away by Holland, Erling Holland.
0: That was the best one, yeah.
1: Does that make Tom Holland's reaction maybe a little too thirsty?
2: Here's the deal. Everybody was smiling, and I was like, okay, I just wanted to see what the audience reaction, because I did not have that reaction.
1: No.
2: I did not smile. I think that Tom Holland, actor, is a weirdo who weaponized his celebrity to guilt a very love and funny and warm footballer into going to dinner with him. And let's just take the celebrity part aside. So you as a grown man are sliding into the DM of another man to take him to dinner. You
1: That's
2: don't
1: want to.
2: You don't. No, it's not. You don't want a signed jersey.
0: Adult male friendships are hard.
2: No, it's not the way you do it. You don't want a jersey. You don't want tickets, which would still be pretty egregious. You want 45 minutes to an hour to sit down with someone who you do not know, who you've never met, and you were expecting them to say yes. And when they didn't answer in the time that you thought was the right, you went on a national late night talk show and called it out like it was cute. Like, yeah, I haven't heard anything yet. Why would you? He doesn't know you. And he kind of was in a soccer tournament called FIFA World Cup. I don't know if you know what's going on. To me, this whole thing was like, I now have such an ick for Holland, the actor, because I'm like, you think because you played Spider-Man a bunch of times that you can just DM any old stranger and be like, meet me for dinner?
0: Yeah, you know, his
2: I'm just saying, it's top tier weird.
0: His relatable story on Jimmy Fallon is, can you believe there's one person who didn't text me?
2: I also feel like this is a reason why men get married, so you can have a sounding board. Because I think if he had passed this by his wife Zendaya, like, hey, babes, I'm thinking about DMing a man I don't know for dinner. What do you think? I'm sure she'd have been like, nah, honey, don't do it.
1: Don't do that.
2: Don't do it. But I don't think he passed that by her. I'm just going to go out on a limb. But you know what? Don't do that stuff.
0: Or maybe
2: it's
0: she'd
2: weird.
0: Be like, wait a couple weeks.
2: Wait till you meet him. Meet him first.
1: It made me like Erling even more, though, because he didn't even know who Tom was. I find that very charming.
0: That's great.
2: So CTV News is reporting that flip phones are getting more popular among young Canadians, and a new case study could explain why. Now, researchers found that depression, anxiety, and stress levels dropped immediately among participants that swapped their smartphones for flip phones. Then, as soon as they got their cell phones back, they bounced right back up. So, Miguel, are you optimistic about the next generation's relationship with tech? You have two young kids.
0: I have two young kids, and I am pretty optimistic, to be completely honest. Mm-hmm. I feel like we are making fools of ourselves, and that's why, like, our generation, we're not like policing ourselves enough. We're not holding back enough. We're indulging in a way that they're looking at us being like, what are you doing? I equate it to, like, I feel like my kids are going to grow up and look at us on smartphones and on social media the way we look at people smoking in restaurants and on planes
1: in the
0: 50s.
1: You're right.
0: They're going to be like, well, you didn't do it in your bedroom. You did it in the bedroom? Yeah. Well, at least you had a break when you went to the bathroom. You took it to the bathroom?
2: Yeah. Like,
0: Like, everything about it is bad. And we know it's bad. Mm-hmm. And we keep doing... I'm guilty as everyone.
1: Oh, well, I think you should give yourself a little grace. Like, essentially, in the last 15 years, we were all given a device that is a newspaper, a television, a phone, a camera.
0: Yeah, yeah.
1: It's connections to social media. It's like, this is going to take a couple of regulations. But I am also optimistic. I think future generations will learn how to adapt in a really positive way. It's just going to take a little bit of time. Think of the wheel. We invented that, right?
0: Mm-hmm.
1: We invented that.
0: So.
1: It changed the world. And then you know what else we invented after that? Brakes. You know what I mean?
0: Yeah.
1: It's like the future generations are going to figure out the rules and regulations that we can't even fathom right now. And I also think they're going to think of ways to harness technology in ways that we can't fathom.
3: Yeah. You know, it's so interesting you say that, because do you think that maybe the way, I say this speaking about two different generations, our kids are Generation Alpha, and I think that I'm optimistic for Generation Alpha. I sadly think Gen Zs, they have really gotten the short end of the stick.
0: Yeah.
3: We unleashed a social experiment on them without having a clue.
1: They were like
3: right?
1: beta testers, you know?
2: I love that Gen Z is like, no, don't do that to us.
3: Hold on, don't do that. But what I'm saying is Gen Z, we were all sold a bill, which is tech is going to change your life for the better, right? We were all sold that. And it has in some ways. What we didn't know is how it was going to impact our mental health. We didn't know how it would be used for some people to sadly end their own lives or bully people online. We've all been subjects of that. Like, there's the good and there's the bad. And we didn't realize that they were hacking our brains and we were powerless. So I also want to say give yourself grace, because this is like an addiction. They have hacked our brains. So I am optimistic that for my daughter, she's seen all of this and said the same thing. I don't like this. So she has a device. She has an Apple Watch. She stopped asking for a phone. And I'm really happy. She's not going to get a flip phone. She's not going to get another phone until maybe 16 or 18, because that's when we know it's safe. And she's doing, guys, she's fine. The amazing thing is she's fine and she is leading the charge. So as a parent, I think I am optimistic.
0: Yeah.
2: Well, it's interesting. I just recently saw this video. We have a guest that comes on every once in a while. Her name is Sinead Bovell, and she's a tech and AI expert. And she posted this very interesting video, and she's talked about how technology isn't disappearing, but in the future, technology is becoming less visible. Her prediction isn't necessarily everyone is going back to flip phones. It's that AI and wearable tech, like the Meta glasses and all of that kind of stuff, and AI assistants are going to be, and ambient computing may eventually replace some of the things that are currently on the smartphone. So instead of us all walking around looking at the phone like this, the phone will disappear, and we'll be wearing the tech and having the back and forth conversation with AI.
0: I hope I am senile or dead by then. Like, I don't want to have to learn that.
2: but that is the move.
1: Maybe people said this with the printing press, when concrete was invented. I do feel really optimistic that future generations will figure things out.
0: You're busting out the old inventions here.
1: But it's all technology, you guys. Every single one of those things is technology. Is technology going at such a rate right now that we can't even fathom it? Yes. But I think it's made people smarter, and I believe in the youth.
3: I like that.
0: I don't think it's inherently bad technology. It's just who has power over it, and it's never the people, right? Like, so we were sold a bill of lies about a bunch of things with technology. It was like, hey, you know, movies, those are free now. And music, that's free as well.
1: Yeah.
0: And it was just like, taxis, those are half the price now. But none of that was really true. Mm. All of those industries had ripples through them. They were changed forever.
1: Point.
0: They were never the same. So everything we're told about what they're going to do for us, this bill of goods that's so exciting, wasn't really accurate, you know? There was clearly a dopamine thing, and people are admitting in court now that they're trying to get us to never look away. Like, they're trying to ruin our brains. So
1: I
0: don't know.
1: Well, Miguel, on that note, happy note, thank you so much for being here.
7: After the break, soap opera royalty, Emmy award-winning actress Susan Lucci joins us next. Don't miss it.
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3: Welcome back. Our next guest is a true television legend for more than four decades. She captivated audiences as the unforgettable Erica Kane on the soap opera All My Children. Take a look.
35: You have got to slow down.
4: Darling, I've got all week to rest up. All week. The show must go on. And it is going to go on with me as its one and only star.
3: A New York Times best-selling author and a pop culture icon. Please welcome the one, the only, Susan Lucci.
6: I'm so happy to be here. We always were so proud at All My Children that we knew we had the Canadian fans. And I was asking the publisher of my new book, please send me to Toronto, please. I want to see the Canadian viewers. Thank you so much for being here.
7: Well, thank you for being here. It really, really is an honor for us to have you here. And as we are hearing off the top, you played the iconic Erica Kane from the show's inception, well, from 1970 until 2011. And you spent so much time inhabiting Erica's body. So how much are Erica and Susan intertwined?
6: Well, I think that there's some Erica Kane in all of us. Yeah. Just depends on the day, you know?
7: That's right.
6: What comes out. But I will tell you, my husband was Austrian, and we would go skiing. And he was, I mean, he doesn't remember when he didn't remember when he learned to ski. So he was like the wind, and I was not. And I learned much later. So on the Double Diamonds, I would say to myself, wait a second, you can do this. You are Erica Kane.
3: Y'all need that mantra. I love that. But okay, so here's where we might not be able to relate to Erica Kane, because she married famously 11 times. After that many weddings, and I mean, I feel like soap operas are also very well known for their sensual scenes. Yes. Are there any memorable moments that stand out to you? Like, was there ever a romantic scene that went hilariously wrong?
6: Well, you know, in order to cast those romantic scenes and the romantic leads opposite you, we had auditions. And I remember one audition, I mean, they just put us right in bed together.
3: Oh.
6: And so I'm kissing this total stranger. And at the end, I just said to him, we should know each other's names.
3: Perfect. Awkward, you know. A little bit awkward.
7: When we look back on All My Children, you know, it really did break so much new ground, in particularly storylines that pushed all of television forward, I would say, including your character's daughter coming out.
6: Yes.
7: And then also having the first lesbian kiss on daytime TV, which is a big deal. At the time, do you realize how revolutionary and progressive this is, that you are making such a big impact?
6: I did.
7: You did.
6: Yeah. I did. I think we all did. I felt so honored to be the actress that Agnes Nixon told so many of her stories through. Mm-hmm. And yeah, I knew. We called Agnes a witch, a good witch, because she just knew what was vital to be put on TV. And sometimes we would have been working on a scene 6 months to a year ahead of time, and then it would turn up on the front page of the New York Times that this was a cultural thing. Anyway, we knew. We knew going into the Bianca storyline that this was groundbreaking. But this was Agnes. Agnes would fight for years with the networks to get her stories told and to shed a very good light, because she told stories, they were groundbreaking, and she was her storytelling method was to tell the story from every character's point of view. Mm-hmm. And every character would represent someone in the audience. Not everybody loved to see Bianca come out. Not everybody wanted Erica to have an abortion, but she told it from every character's point of view, and some people were very in favor of all of it, but it made it, I think, much more impactful because she told it from everybody's point of view.
3: That's fantastic to have have someone championing those stories. Mm-hmm. Now, Susan Lucci, because I have to call you Susan Lucci because I can't call you anything with Susan Lucci. Soaps have launched the careers of a lot of very famous actors.
6: Yes.
3: One actor in particular, Mr. Michael B. Jordan, who played your stepson, credited you for teaching him how to act in the early days of his career. And he just won his first Academy Award. And I'm just wondering, how does it feel to know that you had so much impact on this young man's life?
6: You're giving me chills just asking me the question.
3: I know.
6: Michael played my stepson on All My Children. He was Jack's adopted son, Jack Montgomery, played by the fabulous Walt Willey.
3: Yeah.
6: And he was wonderful from the beginning. I don't think the only thing, I mean, he came already. He was already himself. He was on time. He was respectful of everybody, realizing that you're part of a team. Mm-hmm. What, you know, in every kind of thing, it's all collaborative, isn't it? All collaborative.
3: Yeah, yes.
6: Set designers and cameramen and lighting crews. And he just knew that. Mm-hmm. And he was prepared. He knew his lines. He was very natural in his delivery. Mm-hmm. And he was just a really good person, a lovely guy from the very beginning.
3: So great.
1: And also already very cute.
6: Very cute. He was only 16.
1: Well, as we know, you have been nominated a record 21 times for Best Lead Actress in the Daytime Emmys. Mm-hmm. It's astounding.
6: Yeah, thank you.
1: And we all know you finally won on the 19th nomination.
6: Thank you.
1: In your latest memoir called La Lucci, the best title, you describe learning to emotionally brace yourself during the ceremony by going numb. Can we go into that a little, the psychology of going to the show every year when this was happening?
6: You know, I don't remember, like, actually doing anything. It happened to me that after the ninth time of not winning the Emmy, I stopped hearing the name of the person who did win each year. And at All My Children, we didn't really think about the Emmy from one year to the next. Only if one of us was nominated, then you get ripped into a frenzy and you have to pick a scene to show to submit to the Blue Ribbon panel and so on. And then, you know, if I'm in the race, I want to win. You know what I'm saying? So I was always thrilled to be nominated. It just was how I took it, I guess. You know, when I wouldn't win, I knew who won, and I was very happy for them because I know how hard everybody in the industry works, just as hard as all of us at All My Children. I was thrilled that they noticed my work to be worthy of mention and that honor. But I also thought, well, I'm going back to the studio. I'm going to try to be better.
3: Wow.
6: I'm going to try to grow and be a better actress and more worthy of the award.
3: Wow. That's incredible for you to think. It doesn't get better than Susan Lucci. I'm sorry. For you to even say that. You know, I remember when you won. I remember sitting on my couch watching and listening to Shamar Moore open up that envelope and say your name. And I remember exactly where I was. I was on the sofa screaming like I was Susan Lucci.
6: Oh.
3: And that became a cultural moment to the point where people even today reference it as a Susan Lucci moment. But I'm curious, what would you say to someone today about, like, attaching yourself and your success to awards?
6: Well, as I said, we had All My Children anyhow. We really didn't think about the award from one end of the year to the next. Mm-hmm. Sometimes one of the associate producers, and gosh, we were a family from top to bottom, and they would make notes of scenes that they were watching in the control room while we were doing them. Mm-hmm. They would just make little notes as time went on to just earmark them in case. And that was about the only thought process. Basically, the only thing, and listen, as a young actress starting out, I was very lucky to work with such amazing senior actors and actresses who had careers on Broadway and in London and so on. And the only thing we wanted to do was to make the scenes work. And I remember Fra Heflin, who played Mona, after we would do a scene, she would say, "I think that worked, darling, don't you?"
3: Aww.
6: You know, that was the main thing. And everybody in that building on the same page.
3: Wow. So you are in a new movie called Outcome, and you play actually Canadian Keanu Reeves' mother.
6: Yes.
3: Who happens to be a Real Housewife of Beverly Hills.
6: Yes.
3: It's a wonderfully specific character. We need to know just quickly, did you do any Housewives homework for the role?
6: I did. I just would like to begin by saying I play Keanu Reeves' foul-mouthed mother.
3: Okay.
6: Really foul-mouthed. And she is a housewife of Beverly Hills. And so, so fun. Jonah Hill's new movie, he wrote it, he directed it, he produced it, and he played plays a starring role in it. He's wonderful. Anyway, and Keanu Reeves was wonderful to work with. But I was not a regular viewer, although I love Andy Cohen. I was not a regular viewer of The Housewives. So I started watching just to get a feeling for it.
3: Is there one particular housewife that you're like, okay, I'm going to channel that one?
6: No, it was just a vibe, you know, it was a vibe and a look. And
3: there's a vibe and a look on that show.
7: I know you're so busy, so before we let you go, we have to ask about the possibility of an All My Children reboot. I don't know if anybody's heard this, but a couple by the name of Kelly Ripa and Mark Consuelos, who famously fell in love on the show, it turns out they are producing and participating. Are you optimistic that fans, that we're going to be able to go back to
6: Pine Valley? Oh, absolutely. My social media never stopped from American fans, from Canadian fans, just so enthusiastic, just like we were still on the air. So they've been asking for this for a very, very long time. And thank heavens, Pluto TV here in Canada, you can watch. You can watch really classic scenes and classic storylines. Right now, it's Dimitri with Erica, and she's just starting on a drug addiction.
7: I remember that. Okay, well, we will stay tuned. Susan Lucci, it is our pleasure to welcome you to Toronto.
6: Oh, thank you so much for coming. I'm so excited to be here.
7: Thank you. Thank you so, so much. Again, you can watch Susan's entire run as Erica Kane on the All My Children channel, streaming right now on Pluto TV.
3: So great.
7: Okay, that is it for this edition of The Social Podcast on the iHeartRadio Canada Network. 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
14: The National Newsroom of the Canadian Press, I'm David Augustine. WestJet flight attendants have walked off the job, halting the airline's flights during a busy summer travel weekend. QP says wages and compensation for ground duties remain unresolved, while WestJet argues it rejected offer included boarding pay and a major first-year raise. Affected passengers will be refunded or rebooked, as the airline says it remains available to resume negotiations. Jobs Minister Patty Hajdu expressed disappointment, but did not say whether Ottawa would intervene in the dispute. A Canadian activist is among those detained in an anti-whaling ship in Iceland.
16: The animal rights activist is from Saskatchewan and part of a group detained off the coast of Iceland's capital, Reykjavik. The ship is operated by a group founded by anti-whaling activist Paul Watson. The Icelandic Coast Guard boarded the protest vessel Bandero on Thursday and detained its crew. Shannon Mann, the Canadian on board, said they were told they were not under arrest, but also told that they couldn't leave the vessel. The Icelandic Coast Guard said the seizure came after the crew of a whaling ship requested assistance, believing their safety was under threat. Don Mitchell, The Canadian Press.
14: In the U.S., appeals made to President Donald Trump by Middle Eastern allies to hold off striking Iran appears to have worked. On Saturday evening, the president posted on social media he has, quote, agreed for the future benefit of the world and likewise the survival of a successful and prosperous Iran to cancel the attack, subject to being able to rapidly make a deal. Now, a White House official has confirmed there was a call between President Trump and the Saudi Crown Prince expressing concern over his plans for new strikes against Iran.
27: Iran has already threatened to retaliate against strikes on its energy sites by hitting Israeli targets and U.S. energy infrastructure in the Middle East, according to Iranian state media. A spokesman for Kuwait's Ministry of Defense says its air defenses intercepted Iranian drones inside Kuwaiti airspace. Meanwhile, the U.S. has been pressing for the reopening of the Strait of Hormuz.
14: That was ABC's Matt Rivers reporting. A Quebec court ruled the province violated charter rights by canceling a 2023 Christian event over concerns it would promote anti-abortion views. The court found the government acted without legal authority and infringed Harvest Ministries International's freedoms of expression, religion, and association. The group says the event focused on reconciliation, not abortion, but its convention center booking was canceled 3 weeks before it began. The court awarded compensation and ordered former tourism minister Caroline Proulx to pay $30,000 in punitive damages. And in the U.S., there is extreme fire danger across the Pacific Northwest, with more than 50 million Americans under heat alerts from California to Montana.
15: Raging wildfires across the Pacific Northwest. Washington's governor issuing a statewide burn ban and activating the National Guard to support firefighting operations. The Madrid fire burning more than 40,000 acres with more than 600 firefighters deployed.
14: That was ABC's Jacqueline Lee reporting. This is the Canadian Press.
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17: It's not a wide open start to the morning. Northbound on the 400, a crash is blocking the left lane at Langstaff, and you're already just slowing on the approach. DVP northbound, there's a stop vehicle on the right shoulder approaching Dunn Mills. And if you're using the 407 eastbound, the on-ramp to Simcoe Road North is closed because of construction. And in the city, stay clear of Bloor Street West between Rushholm Road and Dovercourt Road. A police investigation has all lanes closed in both directions. Time Saver Traffic, I'm Sonia Sash. Your next update at 6:15 on News Talk 1010 Toronto.
3: Are the two brothers behind Young Farts RV Parts.
18: He was just getting out of high school, so he joined in. I couldn't have my first name at the title, so we had to figure out how to do it.
19: We had to change the name. We were talking and talking, and I woke up at 3 a.m., put a name in my phone.
3: Yeah.
19: Looked at it in the morning. I'm like, Young Farts RV Parts, brought it up to him, and here we are. I dreamed it into reality.
3: That is amazing. First undersea human habitat. It is called Vanguard.
20: Yeah, absolutely. So this is a place that scientists and educators and artists and anybody that we want to get more access to underneath the surface of the ocean, they can live and work and thrive undersea.
21: The numbers keep going up, and more importantly, the severity of the injuries continues to increase. So instead of, you know, bumps and bruises and scrapes and scratches we're okay with, kids who have major knee surgery, head injuries, major fractures, abdominal injuries, things like that, that's the really concerning part.
3: Welcome to Your Morning, the podcast. If you are listening, know that you can also watch us on YouTube and on Crave. We've got a really great episode. You guys know about doom scrolling.
22: Yes.
3: We are going to talk about doom spending. That's when you're flipping around on your social media and you see something, you're feeling maybe a little bit anxious from the doom scrolling, and so you buy it, which can lead to you buying too much of things that you don't really need. So we are going to get into the reasons why we doom spend, how you know when it's too much of a trouble, and then how you can maybe pivot off that. Really great segment. Mm-hmm. Also, are you tired of small talk? Do you find small talk painful?
22: I love small talk.
3: Do you?
22: I really do.
3: Kels?
23: No, like worst nightmare.
3: I know. So, well, this would really be your worst nightmare. I love this idea. So we speak to Jess Jan. She's an author who intentionally had dinner with strangers. She would invite people she didn't know to this table, have certain questions spread around, and to help people think about having meaningful discussion. And at her dinners, you weren't allowed to ask what you did for a living.
22: Okay.
3: So they had to be about topics that were actually meaningful and thoughtful.
22: Oh, I like
3: so, it's called The Table Where We Meet. We're going to meet the author and find out what she learned from these discussions.
22: Oh, it's fascinating.
23: Mm-hmm. Also coming up on today's episode, I don't know about you guys, but I see them all over our community. They're e-scooters. And we're talking about the rise of injury from e-scooters, specifically for young people. We're going to talk to a pediatric physician about what they're seeing. They work at SickKids, and they're seeing tons of these injuries come into...
3: Well, they're never wearing helmets whenever I see them.
23: I didn't want you to give it away, but you gave it away. That's why. We're talking about the helmets and the use of it with the e-scooter, so that conversation's coming up. The other medical conversation we're having is about a pancreatic cancer drug, and it's being described as a groundbreaking treatment for pancreatic cancer, but, and there's a but here, most Canadians can't access it. So we're going to have a conversation about why and what you need to know.
22: That's great. Some great conversations as well, and specifically Lindsay spoke with Dani Kind. You know her and love her from the series Workin' Moms, but she's one of the folks behind the Don't Wait for Weird campaign. So this is all about breast cancer self-screening, the idea of not waiting until you feel something that's off or weird. It's a really, really important and really compelling conversation. And we're also going to talk about underwater homes. Anne-Marie, just over a year ago, you had a conversation with somebody about these when they were more in the ideation and planning stage, but Lindsay got to talk to somebody who's behind them in Florida now, because there are underwater homes. Could either of you live in a house underwater?
3: No.
22: Couldn't do it?
3: No, I would just feel
0: too claustrophobic. I wouldn't sleep. Every time you heard like a movement, I would think the whole thing's going to implode.
22: Could you do it?
23: No, I don't swim very well.
22: Oh, so that's key. Yeah.
23: This feels alarming.
22: Yeah, I like the idea of like the fish swimming by. I think it'd be really cool. Also really cool is a new series, Young Farts Trailer Parts. So this is the first foray. It's a great name. It's the first foray into unscripted TV by Jacob Tierney, who, of course, gave us Letterkenny and Heated Rivalry more recently. And these are two Alberta brothers who were, they're entrepreneurs and they were in the RV space, like selling RVs, but they realized they could make more from selling the parts to the RVs. So it's a really fun unscripted series called Young Farts Trailer Parts, and there's a great conversation on that series and that fun name heading your way right now.
23: Teddy, say it five times fast.
22: Young Farts Trailer Farts. Young Farts Trailer Farts. I didn't even get to one. Here's that conversation now.
1: You know that expression, one man's trash is another man's treasure. Well, these two Canadian brothers have been turning trash into treasure for years, and now they're turning it into a new docuseries. Take a look.
4: Oh, that's okay. We have windows. Oh, that's okay. We have AC shrouds.
6: Okay, one more shot.
4: All right.
6: Oh, not again.
4: That's all right. We got lenses.
1: Jagger and Dawson Glowatsky are the two brothers behind Young Farts RV Parts. That is their multi-million dollar parts business run out of Vegreville, Alberta. They've gone from making viral TikTok videos to catching the eye of producer Jacob Tierney. And now they have their own show. Say what? Jagger and Dawson are here to explain all of this. Hey guys, good to meet both of you.
7: Thanks for having us. Nice to meet you.
1: Okay, Young Farts RV Parts. This is the business name.
18: That's the business name.
1: What is the story behind the name?
18: Well, honestly, when we first started, I was buying and selling cars, and it was called Jagger's Old School Auto. And then he was just getting out of high school, so he joined in. I couldn't have my first name at the title, so we had to figure out a new
7: one. We had to change the name. We were talking, and I woke up at 3 a.m., put a name in my phone.
1: Yeah.
7: Looked at it in the morning. I'm like, Young Farts RV Parts. Brought it up to him, and here we are.
18: I dreamed it into reality. That is amazing.
1: And not only did you dream the name into reality, but this is like such a legit business. You brought in $2.5 million in sales last year. This is a business that you guys say you started to buy smokes and booze. And look at you now.
7: Yeah, it took off. We might have a couple packs of smokes by now. Like, that's pretty sweet.
18: And honestly, we've just kept building and building it. But at the end of the day, all we really still want is beer and smokes. But
1: right. I guess it's, now you're buying cartons and kegs.
18: Yeah, there you go.
1: Okay, let's talk about how the business structure works. So how does this work? What do you do?
18: So what we do is we end up locating old campers, RVs. We go pick them up. We bring them back to our shop. We test all the parts, strip them, and then we sell the parts online all over North America.
1: All
18: over North America.
1: You've got this big warehouse that you're storing all the parts in. So somebody, let's say they need a window or something for their RV, they would call you. You'd look in your inventory and be like, boom, there it is.
18: We actually got it posted online, so they don't even have to call. They can just see it online. They order and shipped.
1: Wow, the internet.
18: We're modern.
1: And this is a family business as well. You work with your parents, or should I say your parents work for you at this point, right?
7: We're all working together.
1: You're working together.
7: And we actually really enjoy each other, so it's a lot of fun. And
1: yeah, what's it like to work with family? And I feel like when, you know, the people that work there also feel like family.
18: Oh, 100%.
7: You know what? We're always just a family dynamic. Like, going back, like, we were young when we started. This has just been a fun ride. Having mom and dad join us and all our employees, they feel like family. So there is a business to it, but at the end of the day, we're just a family having fun.
1: I love how your dad was supposed to retire, like, what, 8 years ago, nine,
18: whatever. He really wanted to, but then somehow we started doing what we're doing, and now he still hasn't been able to retire.
1: It's supposed to be so fun for them, too, to be able to work with their sons and your mom. There too.
7: Yeah, 100%. Working with our mom and dad, and they've always just been such great parents. And to be this age and still with them and just keeping our family tight knit is amazing.
1: Yeah. I love it. It's really nice to see. So let's talk about these TikTok videos, because really, I mean, they went super viral. There's one in particular that I'm going to show our viewers. This one that we're going to show you, this one.
18: Oh yeah.
1: Has 8.6 million views, guys. And I'm not playing it with full sound because there's like tons of F-bombs. I need to figure out the connection between how Jacob Tierney called you and like, did he see the videos and did he call you directly? Did you hear from the producers?
18: We started in 2018 and then we just started having beers and making funny videos that we thought we were funny, we don't really watch
7: social media. We just kind of were like filming on an iPhone of what we're doing day to day. And we're like, oh, this is cool. And then it blew up and we're like, what is the power of social media?
1: True.
7: And all we were trying to do is sell more RV parts from these videos. So now Jacob Tierney's involved, this iconic comedic Canadian legend.
1: Legend.
7: Now we're here and it's just so surreal. It's crazy.
18: We really don't know how it happened.
1: In terms of the show, what did you guys think when it was pitched to you, like, hey, we think you guys are awesome, your family's awesome, your company's awesome, let's do a show about you?
7: I think the lives we live, like, growing up, we've always said, like, we live strange lives. Like, it didn't seem strange to us, but everything we do and just our family dynamics seemed very, like, everyone always said, you need a TV show, you need a TV show.
1: Correct.
7: And now it's here, and actually getting to watch it, I'm like, holy, like, maybe our lives aren't normal. The amount of chaos and family and business all wrapped into one is maybe something pretty special that I didn't see until I viewed it myself.
1: Yeah, sometimes you got to see it through a different lens, right?
2: 100%. And we did,
1: Are you guys cool if we do some rapid-fire questions, some quick questions?
2: Sure. Yeah.
1: Okay, I'm going to ask you either point to yourself or you're going to point to your brother.
2: Oh, fine. This is
1: good. Okay, ready? Who is the better negotiator? Oh, okay.
2: We're not supposed to look at each other, right?
1: No, yeah, you can. Who swears more?
2: Oh.
1: Who cleans up more?
2: Oh, like the shop or their face? Like
1: good question.
7: The shop,
1: okay,
7: the face.
1: Who takes more care of your face? There.
2: Yeah, sure.
1: And the shop. I feel like your dad is doing a lot of cleaning up, by the way.
2: He does.
1: Who works longer hours? Okay. Who's mom's favorite? Go.
2: Ooh, I don't want to answer that one. I don't want to answer that one.
7: He doesn't want to showboat.
1: It depends on the day, I would say. Who is the biggest diva on camera? Oh, you guys got to talk later on that one.
2: No.

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1: A few spots still slowing you down this morning. Northbound on the 400, that left lane is still blocked by a crash at Langstaff. Delays building on the approach. DVP North, and we're seeing that stopped vehicle on the right shoulder approaching the Don Mills exit. And if you're heading east on the 407, that on-ramp from Simcoe Road remains closed for construction. 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
5: Something to think about this morning. When was the last time you connected with someone you didn't know well or had a meaningful conversation that went beyond small talk and didn't focus on what do you do for a living? Our next guest has spent nearly a decade planning dinners with strangers, getting people to talk about the kinds of things that actually matter. And now she's sharing the lessons that she has learned in a new book called The Table Where We Meet. Jess Jantz is joining us this morning on The Couch Where We Meet. Good morning.

0: Thanks for being here.
1: Thanks for having me.
0: Okay, this all started with, I understand, a bad haircut and a conversation with the stylist who was fixing that bad cut for you. Okay. You name him Ryan, and you call him the launcher of dreams.
1: Yes.
0: Walk us through the origin story of what some people would view as a nightmare and other people would think is a dream come true.
1: Totally. Well, Ryan, that is his real name. There are some monikers in the book, but Ryan is actually Ryan. And we met when I was 21, and someone gave me like really tiger stripey bad layers that I did not ask for. And so a friend introduced me to Ryan, and in the process of fixing all the mess that had happened to my hair, we bonded. And a couple years later, Ryan is the type of person who doesn't want to talk about work. He sort of the barrier to entry of sitting in his salon chair is to tell him a great story. And he's an incredible storyteller. And in my 20s, I was a musician and working in restaurants. And so if anyone asked me what I did for work, I was sort of like, what is my job? What is my role in life? I'm not sure. And so we came up with this idea to have a dinner. I would invite for friends who didn't know each other. He would invite for friends. And the only rule was that no one could say what they did for work. And we would ask questions. So we'd ask one question at a time and everyone answers. And so over the course of 3 hours, you get to hear a little snapshot of 8 to 10 people around the table and get an idea of who they are. And it's amazing when you ask one sort of like inquisitive question, what can come out and what you can discover about people really quickly.
0: Because our jobs can become our armor, right? And you can use it to block people from actually knowing you. So when you don't have that armor, you can get to the good stuff.
1: Yeah.
0: And the journalist to me loves the idea of getting to the good stuff. How does it work? It sounds self-explanatory. You invite people over, you ask them some questions, but what does that actually look like?
1: Yeah. The format changes depending on like if it's a larger group or a smaller group, but there's icebreaker questions. We have them in the table, like in a basket on the table. And it feels maybe a little hokey at first, but I think people default into talking about Toronto traffic, which is a trauma bond that we all experience. Obviously, it is something we need to work through together, or the weather. But by asking something like, what's something creative you've done lately? Or even asking what's been the best part of your week so far? We can get to know people's interests or like if they attended a festival or a party this weekend or if they are looking forward to a concert. So we'll ask an icebreaker question. And then when we sit down at the table, I'll kind of guide the table through more hard-hitting questions based on the theme. And so we'll go around a few times over the course of a meal, and you get to hear people's stories.
0: And do you find eventually you don't have to be the moderator, that people start having their own conversations based on what somebody has shared?
1: Yeah, well, the point, while I'm facilitating, the idea is that there isn't back talk, so that you do get to hear a snapshot from each person. So there's like downtime or sort of free time in between. It sounds like this is like really structured, like overly structured, but I promise it's fun.
0: It sounds like a lot of fun. Listen, you don't ask people what they do for a living, and you explained why, but can you give us an idea of some really good conversation starters? Maybe we're not having a dinner like yours, but what are better questions that we can ask when we're meeting someone for the first time?
1: Yeah. I like to start, instead of going like, oh, tell me about yourself or what's your favorite movie of all time? That's one of the chapters in my book is what's your favorite movie of all time or other terrible questions. And
0: why is that a terrible question?
1: Because I get stressed out when people ask me that because I'm like, what does it say about me that I pick this movie or the movie that I've seen the most is sentimental, but maybe not my like the most artsiest movie of all time.
0: Okay.
1: But saying like, what's the most recent movie you saw and did you like it? It de-escalates the conversation and you actually get a conversation started, which I think is why we ask questions.
0: Other than Toronto traffic and what do you do for a living? What's another no-go question? Like avoid at all costs.
1: Oh my goodness. I mean, there's so many. You can talk about politics. But like starting off is like kind of a risky.
0: That's a hot one to start on.
1: High risk, high reward. You'll get like a lively conversation. So it just depends what kind of night you're in the mood for.
0: What have you learned in doing this?
1: Oh my goodness. I think I've learned the biggest thing has been that like every single person that you meet is interesting and comes from somewhere and has something that they're deeply passionate about. And that's the thing that should be the goal of trying to get to when you're starting out or meeting someone for the first time is like, what is the thing that makes them light up and makes them come alive? And I think previous to starting this, I was like, oh, not everyone cares, or people are apathetic, or people maybe are on autopilot. But I truly believe that for the most part, like, we all really are desiring connection and looking for that, and like have the ability to find that really quickly.
0: It was really great to meet you. What a great concept for a book. Jess Jantz, thanks for being here.
1: Thank you for having me.
0: A reminder, it is called The Table Where We Meet. Some great tidbits inside.
2: A UK company has deployed its first undersea human habitat. It is called Vanguard, and It was installed on the ocean floor in the Florida Keys National Marine Sanctuary late last month. It is the first underwater human habitat to be deployed in the U.S. in 40 years. Joining me now to talk about all of this is Dawn Karnegas. She is the director of scientific research at DEEP, which is the company behind the structure. Good morning. I'm so fascinated.
3: Good morning. Thank you so much for having me, Lindsay.
2: It's great to have you on. So let's start with the basics. So this is essentially like a home underwater that a person can live in?
3: Yeah, absolutely. So this is a place that scientists and educators and artists and anybody that we want to get more access to underneath the surface of the ocean, they can live and work and thrive undersea.
2: How? How are they able to do that?
3: So this is an air-filled chamber, essentially, where divers go down and they go up into the habitat, and then they go into what's called a state of saturation. So after about 24 hours, their blood and tissues are saturated with the air that they're breathing, and that allows them to stay down for days, weeks, even longer at a time. And there's a long history of doing saturation diving for commercial diving, military diving, even scientific diving. And so we're just taking this to the next step and evolving how humans use saturation diving for science and other purposes.
2: Incredible. We spoke with your company back in 2025 when this was all just still a concept. Now it's actually happened. What did it take to get to this point?
3: Yeah, so there's been a long road. Our engineering teams have been working hard at developing out this technology, building it. And then right now we're going through what's called sea acceptance testing. So once we have that habitat deployed, now we're working with a certifying body called DNV to accept and prove out that this capability is safe and our protocol is safe before we start to put our divers in the water with it. And then we start to train up our internal operations team and crew, which they've already been training, but we're just going to continue to expand on that training now that the habitat's on the bottom, and then we start our missions.
2: How deep is it?
3: So we're at the bottom at about 17 meters of depth. The storage depth or the living depth is at about 13 meters.
2: And you just talked about a timeline. When do you expect somebody will actually be down there?
3: We have divers in the habitat as I speak, but again, that's part of that sea acceptance testing. But we'll start our missions this fall, so we're really excited to get those missions rolling.
2: It's really incredible. Vanguard is designed to support crewed research missions that would last, what, about 5 days? So what is it like? We're looking at the space right now. So what is it like to live in the space?
3: Yeah, it's incredibly comfortable. It's about 10.5 meters by 2.5 meters. So hopefully your crew gets along really well. So that's one part of the testing and research that can be done in that environment is living in a smaller environment that's similar to space flight. But again, we've made it out to be incredibly comfortable as we're thinking about evolving how humans live and work undersea and making sure that they can be as comfortable as possible as they're doing these missions.
2: Because that was going to be my other question, which you've alluded to a little bit. I mean, why are we doing this? What is the point of all of this?
3: So it's really allowing for that expanded time on the bottom. So with that saturation diving exposure, instead of traditional scuba diving where you go down for 30 minutes to an hour and then kind of have to come back up, now you're literally immersed in that environment for days at a time. So you get to observe 24/7 what that life cycle looks like on the bottom, what's happening around you in a 24/7 cycle. But then the divers can go outside of the habitat. So it's not just living inside the habitat, but they can do excursions outside of the habitat as well. And that allows them to do dives that are 6, 7, 8 hours long at a time. So again, really amplifying that bottom time for researchers and educators and folks that are down there either collecting data or collecting samples or doing educational outreach. And so really being able to amplify the capabilities of scientists and other folks that are using this undersea habitat and really connecting humans to the ocean.
2: I want to ask you lastly, I understand that there is next year you plan to deploy a second habitat known as, is it Sentinel? And how is that different from this one?
3: Yeah, so Vanguard, the habitat that just went in, is a pilot habitat. So this is our first in a series of habitats that we're developing. This habitat, you know, the Vanguard, allows us to really prove out our capabilities and demonstrate what we can do as a company, not just from an engineering perspective, but also operations and training and human performance as well. Sentinel's taking that to the next level. So we're looking at a habitat that's a little bit bigger, can allow for larger crew sizes, and then it can also go a little bit deeper. So now we're thinking about really being able to cover the continental shelf, for example, and get more exposure and access for scientists and folks that are living undersea.
2: I can see your delight with all of this. It is absolutely fascinating. Dawn, thanks for joining us this morning.
3: Thank you, Lindsay.
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5: A handful of issues are still hanging around this morning. 400 northbound, a crash continues to block two left lanes at Langstaff Road. And northbound DVP, a stopped vehicle remains on that right shoulder approaching Don Mills. And in the city, Bloor Street West remains closed in both directions between Rush Home Road and Dovercourt Road while a police investigation continues. Mr. Lube Plus Tires is celebrating 50 years, the original Canadian company that pioneered no-appointment oil change and tire service. 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
2: Whether you're walking around your neighborhood or commuting in the city, chances are you will see someone whiz by on an e-scooter. But the increase in the number of riders has resulted also in an increase in the number of people in emergency rooms. Visits to the ER have steadily increased over the past couple of years. And we're talking anything from scrapes and bruises and fractures to full trauma room activation. Doctors across the country are dealing with injuries and deaths among children and youth as a result of riding an e-scooter. Here with more on this is pediatric emergency physician at SickKids Hospital in Toronto, Dr. Daniel Rosenfield. Great to have you in, doctor, this morning to talk about this important issue. When I look at the stats, I mean, this is pretty remarkable. In 2020, for example, to give everybody context, SickKids Hospital saw one single e-scooter injury. So jump forward to 2023, 26 injuries, 2024, 46, and then this last year, 107. Talk to me about why there's been such a big jump.
11: Yeah, and I'll say that 2026 data, we don't actually have it formally analyzed yet, but our numbers are looking to be higher than 2025 data, the 107. Oh, wow. So, I mean, as you alluded, it's where the numbers keep going up, and more importantly, the severity of the injuries continues to increase. So instead of, you know, bumps and bruises and scrapes and scratches we're okay with, it's these major trauma team activations that are requiring kids who have major need surgery, head injuries, major fractures, abdominal injuries, things like that. That's the really concerning part, and that's what we're seeing more of.
2: And is it just because we have more riders out there? What do you think?
11: I mean, I think that's going to be a large contributor. We're just seeing more. I mean, again, anyone who looks outside on the streets of Toronto will see there are more people out there, period. Mm-hmm. You know, climate is warmer. People are looking out, get outside. And I think these devices have become more available. They're cheaper. They're easy to get at any big box retailer or online. And the combination of that results in, I think, more people using them. And we're seeing more injuries.
2: At what age? What are the ages that are common?
11: Yeah. So the most common that we're seeing is between 10 and 12. Mm-hmm. And they're typically boys in that group, but we do see little blips in the younger age groups. Unfortunately, between 3 and 5, we see a little blip because those are passengers on either a sibling's scooter or a parent's scooter. So those are the main categories for us.
2: And you're interacting with these patients, these young children. What kind of conversations are they having with you?
11: I mean, it depends on the interaction. Depends on the severity of the injury. If it's just a broken bone, we'll have a discussion afterwards about, well, you know, why we shouldn't be using these at that age. But obviously, mm-hmm. if a kid is very sick and in our trauma room and needs to go to our ICU, we're not having any of those discussions with the family at that point.
2: Of course, of course. You co-led with a group of doctors a recent survey examining surgeries and found 57 cases of severe injury related to these e-scooter and bikes in 2025, 10 deaths among children under the age of 18, 12 admissions to an ICU. So this survey also includes the micro mobility devices like e-scooters and also e-bikes, right? Are e-scooters more dangerous than e-bikes?
11: So it's a really great question. Again, we're really just diving into the literature right now. In Canada, we're not actually seeing that many e-bike injuries in kids. So I think right now the big focus of our injury prevention efforts are on e-scooters specifically, because that is what is coming into our trauma rooms across the country. So mm-hmm. as you highlighted, this surveillance study we did is the first to document 10 fatalities. Wow. So again, fatalities don't often make it to the hospital, so they're often not documented at all. But you know, this is the first time we're really raising that alarm. We knew kids, unfortunately, would die using these, and now we're seeing those numbers, which is really sobering.
2: And I do have to mention, I mean, e-scooters are not legal everywhere. For example, like here in Toronto, they are illegal. However, many places follow the provincial pilot programs with rules in place that are in place for Ontario. So those rules are, must be at least 16. You have to wear a helmet if you're 18 and under. Remain standing while riding. Max speed limit of 24 kilometers per hour. No passengers, cargo, or highways. Why do we not have sort of a uniform law in this country around e-scooters?
11: Well, the legal landscape is actually very complicated. Not my entire area of expertise, yeah. But typically it's legislated under traffic, much like healthcare, which is a provincial mandate. So the Ontario law that you reference is actually quite robust. Other provinces are enacting similar legislation. And so it is hard to do something uniformly at the provincial level. But even as you noted, the city of Toronto hasn't opted into that. And so there is this patchwork of rules and bylaws. And I do think it makes for a little bit of a confusing landscape for you know, all users.
2: Message for families?
11: I mean, right now, our message is very clear. The kids under 16 should not be on e-scooters. These devices, the way they're built, with the rapid acceleration, the high top speeds, and their just inherent instability, is not designed for any child or teen who's just learning how to move their body in space. Mm-hmm. If a kid or anyone is to use one, which, again, we do not recommend, a helmet is an absolute must. It's the best way to prevent any catastrophic head injury if they are to crash. Please don't use them altered on any substances like marijuana or alcohol. No passengers, especially no small children passengers and things like that.
2: Dr. Daniel Rosenfield, thank you for joining us today.
11: Thank you.
0: A new treatment for pancreatic cancer is being hailed by doctors and patients as groundbreaking, but Canadians can't quite access it yet. Diraxonrasib is a daily pill that is proven to double the survival times of patients with pancreatic cancer. And while clinical trials have taken place in the U.S., Health Canada has reportedly not given the green light yet. So for a closer look at why, we're joined this morning by Dr. Jennifer Knox, medical oncologist and co-director of the Wallace McCain Center for Pancreatic Cancer at UHN's Princess Margaret Cancer Center. Good morning and welcome.
1: Good morning, Anne-Marie.
0: First of all, how much of a game changer is this?
1: So this is the first drug in a whole class of drugs that are being developed now that target a mutation in pancreas cancer called RAS. And RAS is present or mutated in over 90% of pancreas cancer. So it's kind of the holy grail of what needed to be shut off to try to control pancreas cancer. So it is easily the biggest breakthrough ever in pancreas cancer.
0: It's exciting to think about. Based on the trials so far, how do patients' lives improve after they take this drug?
1: Well, so in the trial that was just reported, these were patients that had already had chemotherapy, so they were what we call second line. That's a situation in which chemo doesn't work very well anymore. But in that trial, it doubled survival. So it took those patients out well past a year, which is surprising because, you know, that's a very advanced stage. There's a little bit of data, small numbers of using it earlier, like when you've just been diagnosed with an advanced pancreas cancer, and it seems to work even better there. But those large trials haven't been done yet.
0: What sets this drug apart from other treatments?
1: Well, it's the precision of targeting the mutation that leads to a protein that actually drives the entire development of pancreas cancer and the aggressiveness of the pancreas cancer. So when you look at pancreas cancer compared to other cancers, it really hasn't benefited from a lot of the other advancements that have happened, you know, with immunotherapy, with new targeted agents, with even routine chemotherapies. It just it hasn't impacted pancreas cancer like it has other cancers. And the thought is that's because with RAS, this master protein driving the growth of cells and the aggressiveness, nothing works unless you can turn RAS off. And so this is like the master switch, which we now can drug, which is why we're very, very excited, not just because we've seen this early data where it doubled survival, but we keep thinking about what if you used it earlier, what if you used it in a curative setting, all the different places where you could really, really impact the disease in hugely meaningful ways.
0: It must be a little bit frustrating, though, to have this exciting breakthrough, these great outcomes, and have it not be available for Canadians. When is that expected to change?
1: So first of all, I just want to comment that, I mean, this is typical with any new discovery, new agent before. I mean, technically, it isn't a drug until the regulatory bodies review the safety and with any new agent that is developed, the company could, you know, be falsifying data. So the regulatory agencies go through real due diligence. Now, when you have something that looks to be as exciting as this, one would hope that they would move very quickly. And there are mechanisms in place to do that. So it's being reviewed now by the FDA in the U.S. And then assuming it gets its indication, then the company will branch out and apply to Canada, to the European Union countries, things like that. So it isn't Health Canada saying no, it's Health Canada hasn't been asked to look at it yet.
0: Dr. Knox, I want to thank you for being with us this morning. Dr. Jennifer Knox is a medical oncologist and co-director of the Wallace McCain Center for Pancreatic Cancer at UHN's Princess Margaret Cancer Center.
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5: A couple of new trouble spots have popped up this morning. QEW West Banner Crash is blocking two left lanes at the Guelph Line exit. Expect a slowdown as you approach. 401 Westbound, a stalled vehicle is tying up the right lane at Salem. And if you're heading east on the 407, the on-ramp from Simcoe Road, that remains closed because of construction. 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
2: Don't wait for Weird. It is a new short film or PSA reminding women to screen more often for breast cancer, even if everything feels fine. Take a look.
8: Health card, please. Sorry. Take a seat.
2: So there's a clip from it. 26% of new cancer cases, think about this, in women are breast cancer. This is according to the Canadian Cancer Society. So let's talk about it. Danny Kind is the director behind Don't Wait for Weird. She's here this morning to tell us more about it. Good morning to
9: you. Good morning.
2: So why did you want to make this?
9: I was offered a couch interview, a regular couch interview about talking about my experience with breast cancer. My mom had breast cancer. My childhood friend had breast cancer. I've been following a lump for the last 2 years. And I just thought, I know I have a platform. I have a lot of people that, you know, follow me from the shows that I've been on. Mm-hmm. I think that there's a bigger opportunity here. So I teamed up with Rachel Abrams from Superhuman, and mm-hmm. we came up with this really weird, funny, quirky idea that we were hoping would stay with people a little bit longer.
2: Let's talk about that word weird and the title of this, Don't Wait for Weird. What does that mean?
9: I mean, I think, first of all, women know our bodies best. Mm-hmm. We truly do. And if you're feeling something in your body anywhere that is a little weird or it doesn't feel like how you know your body, that's kind of the angle we were taking.
2: Today. And is that what happened to you?
15: I found something weird. Is that your experience?
9: Yeah, that's exactly what happened. I found something in my breast that felt weird, that didn't feel like, I guess, my body normally felt. And so I went and got checked and... I get screened every 6 months now, and, you know, I don't know how many women know that at the age of 40, you can go and get a mammogram without a doctor's referral now, and I think that's a really great message, and we live in a country where we can do that, so.
2: I know, and a lot of people, you know, in reading and preparing for this interview, a lot of people say, well, I'm worried about how it's going to feel, it's going to be painful. I have to say, because I've had many mammograms as well, it's not what you think. I didn't find it as painful as it had been presented to me as.
9: It's not what you think.
2: No.
9: I totally agree.
2: Yeah.
9: I mean, is it like going for a cup of coffee with your friend?
2: No, it's not cuddly.
9: It's not.
2: But I mean, it's up close. But.
9: I also feel like the women that I've encountered at the mammogram clinic have been so nurturing and lovely and caring. Mm-hmm. And it really was way faster than I thought it was going to be. It was a quick squish on each. I also turn into a bit of a stand-up comedian during it.
2: Do you feel like you need to speak? Because I start to just say everything.
9: I do too. I just like, it's like my best type five that I ever do. I'm just like pumping jokes the whole time.
2: I know. You got a good in-house audience.
9: Yeah.
2: Many people obviously know you for your acting role, especially in Working Moms. What was it like being the director on this project?
9: Oh, it was, I mean, it's such an honor to direct something like this. Everybody on set was donating their time to us. This was really a labor of love that everybody believed in. And we all talked about our experiences with cancer, whether it be breast cancer or other types. So which is not something I was expecting. And so while we were shooting it, I was really touched by that.
2: And sharing those stories. Because when you look at the stats, I mean, 1 in 8 Canadian women will develop breast cancer at some point in their lifetime. If there's a woman out there who's feeling like something may be a bit off, they haven't seen a doctor yet, what would you say to them this morning?
9: Oh, I would say just, you could go on don'twaitforweird.com.
2: Nice.
9: You can type in your address, and our website will show you the closest place to go get a mammogram.
2: Easy.
9: Yeah.
2: Danny, thank you for coming in here today.
9: Thanks for having me.
0: We all know that living in the era of a 24-hour news cycle can take a lot out of you. You're bombarded with things like the affordable housing crisis, there's war abroad, the pandemic. All of that leads to increased stress and what experts are calling doom spending. Here to explain the phenomenon and how to find your way out of it is Robin Thompson, money expert and leadership development speaker. Good morning.
1: Good morning.
0: Okay, we know about doom scrolling, and we should avoid it before bed. What is doom spending?
1: Well, doom spending is actually not a shopping problem.
0: Okay.
1: It's an emotional kind of buffer. When you look at doom spending and you hear that word, it's easy to think about people just clicking to cart or buying and buying and shopping.
0: Yeah.
1: But the problem is actually much deeper than that.
0: Okay.
1: So we are wired for certainty. We're wired for safety. We're wired to look at the future with an optimistic lens. And when we live in a world where we are overwhelmed of stress and fear and anxiety, we start to act in different ways. And what we see continuously in reports that come out is that one of the number one fears and worry for Canadians is their finances,
0: right,
1: by a wide margin. And so when we have that, and then we've got people who are afraid, they start to try to find things that give them some comfort. Okay. So in uncertainty, they try to find certain things.
0: Right.
1: And shopping is one of the ways they do that.
0: Well, if it has roots in emotional distress, rather than just being a shopping or a spending habit, how can someone truly tell if they're buying something they need or they're just buying it to feel better?
1: Yeah, so what you really want to do is you want to think about that before you buy it. So the first question is going to be, did I think about this purchase beforehand?
0: Okay.
1: Is this something that I actually really want to purchase? Also, when you think about it, it's like, is this purchase going to provide long-term value for me? Is this something that is going to have value today and in the weeks ahead?
0: Mm-hmm.
1: Did you think about this before today or is this right now?
0: Yeah.
1: Are you buying something because you need it or are you buying it because you want some relief?
0: Right. That's a good question. It can be difficult to change habits around money. We've talked a lot about this before. Tell us a bit about what you call the return on personal power.
1: Mm-hmm. So the return on personal power is a simple idea. The idea here is that everything that you do contributes to either increasing your value or decreasing your value.
0: Okay.
1: So when you're making a purchasing decision, you're either moving closer towards your longer term goals or you're moving away from them. So when you're spending and you're spending money, and say as an example, you're spending on something that is consumption-based versus something that actually builds your human capital, which is going to build your skills and your value and your capability in the world, you're buying something that's actually eroding in value versus something that's going to contribute to your earnings potential or your opportunities in the future. So you want to make sure that when you're doing this and you're making choices, you're making things that are called power choices. So you're going to look at this and you're going to understand and say, is the decision I'm making right now in this spending conversation, is it overwhelm? Is it boredom? Is it anxiety? Is it stress? Or is this actually something that's going to move me closer towards the needle on what I'm looking to do?
0: Okay. Is that some of the ways that people can stop doom spending before it becomes a habit and a coping mechanism?
1: Mm-hmm. And I think that's the thing, is that it's really about awareness. And when you start to think about what you're doing and you put some awareness around how you think about the things that you're buying and the things that you're doing, it's about reframing it and understanding, what am I actually doing here? What is the problem? And if you can start to identify what that emotional pull is, you can actually sit down and think about that and say, you know what? Okay, so I'm going to take 24 hours before I make a purchasing decision so I can understand what I'm doing.
0: Mm-hmm.
1: I'm going to call a friend. I'm going to have a better understanding of what I'm doing. You're going to take a look at different places and you're going to understand how you're doing and why you're doing. Don't buy because you're bored. Don't buy because you're overwhelmed. Buy because it is what you really want to do. This isn't about not spending.
0: Mm-hmm.
1: It's about intentional spending. It's about having your money work for you in a time where every dollar counts. You're either funding your future or you're financing your fear.
0: Oh, I love that so much. Robin Thompson, thanks so much for being here.
1: It's always a pleasure.
0: Do you find you have an item that you doom spend more of? Like mine will be won't be clothes. It'll be like organizational things. Like,
3: oh, that's a great question.
0: I need more of those.
11: I get suckered in by anything that's like shockingly heartfelt words on things.
3: Oh. Live, love, laugh.
11: Always.
0: I love, love.
3: Yeah. For me, it's when I'm feeling like concerned about the world or I'm feeling doomy, I go to a movie. So I doom spend on movies. That's what I do.
0: Oh, interesting. Okay. Yeah. Well, we want to thank you for watching and for listening today. 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
5: Still a few places to watch as you head out this morning. QEW westbound in Hamilton, a crash has that left lane blocked at Woodward Avenue. And on the 401 westbound, a stalled vehicle that remains in the right lane at Salem. And if you're using Highway 407 eastbound, the on-ramp from Simcoe Road north is still closed for construction. And in the city, Bloor Street West continues to be closed in both directions between Rushholme Road and Dover Court, and that's because of an ongoing police investigation. Save and vacation more with Park and Fly, only $9.29 per day on a 7-day stay at Park and Fly Economy. 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
31: We begin with breaking news. WestJet flight attendants are on the picket lines this morning after the union and airline failed to reach a new working deal. And as a live look at the airport right now, special weather statement is now in effect for the GTA with heavy rain and possible thunderstorms rolling across a large swath of Ontario.
32: The 2-1 pitch. Line drive right field. That's a base hit.
31: Look at that. Talk about timing. The Jays were able to make it 3 wins in a row with a solid outing for Kevin Gausman, who may have suited up with the team for the final time as the trade deadline approaches. It is 7 o'clock, feels like 28, and it's raining. Watch Charles breaking news, CP24. I'm Phil Perkins. Thanks for joining us. We do have developing news right now. WestJet flight attendants are on strike as the deadline came and went without a deal done. The airline started parking their planes over the last couple of days in anticipation of this very moment. All WestJet flights are now grounded. The union representing some 4,400 workers say wages and compensation for ground duties remain unresolved. WestJet argues that its rejected offer included boarding pay and a major first-year raise. Affected passengers will be refunded or rebooked as the airline says it remains available to resume negotiations. One labor lawyer says the next few days will be interesting.
33: It's a tension between the constitutionally protected collective bargaining and right to strike and the government's right to maintain industrial peace. So it's a very challenging issue. We might be surprised to see the government jump in to intervene in the right to strike. What they might do is actually refer it to the Canada Industrial Relations Board to seek their assistance and or their direction, as they've done in the past.
31: Federal Jobs Minister Patty Hyde expressed disappointment, but did not say whether or not Ottawa would get involved. Releasing a statement, reading in part, posting that this is disappointment development. A strike or lockout does not mean an agreement can't be reached. The expectations is that parties can and should come to an agreement at the bargaining table. Okay, we're going to keep an eye on that as well as this. The weather, we're waking up to our area being under a special weather statement. There's a live look at Pearson Airport right now. Environment Canada says the GTA could see anywhere between 20 and 30 millimeters of rain by the end of the day. Some areas may see a couple thunderstorms throughout. Be careful, though. Visibility could also suddenly be reduced out of nowhere. Listen. Rain not going to damper this party, though. Taste of India back at Nathan Phillips Square. Food was the focus, but there's also a gigantic entertainment lineup. The event is billed as the largest Indian food festival in North America. Features more than 100 vendors, and admission is free.
4: Some fusion food, some new recipes that have been created specifically dedicating to the 9th annual Taste of India. So you will see like beetroot tacos. You can see lots of different items. Like there's bomb tikkas, which is called as bomb because it's spicy, but they made it different fusion flavors. So there's a lots of innovation in the food here today.
6: We have like Indian fusion food. So we have nachos, nachos corn chaat. We have noodles, manchurians, and pav bhaji. 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
7: Just to get together, have a nice chat, have fun.
31: The event runs today as well from noon until 11. Also, if you still have an appetite after that, Thompson Park at Scarborough, Rib Fest happening today. The event is celebrating its 25th anniversary this year. They're offering 9 ribbers and more than 24 other vendors if ribs aren't your thing. Rib Fest, organized by the Rotary Club of Scarborough. It's the club's largest annual fundraising event and brings in money to support different charities. Scarborough Rib Fest runs through till tomorrow. Out of the city, it's a summertime tradition that's been happening for over 50 years. Kempenfest, back up and running for another year.
10: It's a 2-kilometer stretch along Barrie's waterfront, and it starts with the Midway and it ends at the South Shore with our big stage. And in between there, there's sponsors, there's all kinds of art vendors. Over 350 vendors will line the shores of Kempenfest.
31: And the festival, now in its 54th year, features more than 300 art and craft vendors, 30 food vendors, a midway, and a whole lot more. The event is expected to attract around 100,000 people. And the Toronto Food Truck Festival also happening at Woodbine Park. It is going on today, despite the rain. For details and a full list of other events, you can go to cp24.com. And of course, the event of the weekend, a huge celebration of Caribbean culture in the city, happened yesterday, the 59th annual Caribbean Carnival Grand Parade. And the Mouse Band competition took center stage at Exhibition Place with thousands of masqueraders taking part in their elaborate costumes. They danced the sounds of Steel Pan, Soca, Calypso, and Dance Hall. Raptors ambassador and Mouse Band leader for the last couple of years, Jamal McGlure, spoke to us about the colorful celebration. And the hours-long competition was capped with the announcement of the Band of the Year. Toronto Revelers and their founder and band leader, Jamal McGlure, coming out on top among the 10 bands in the Moss Band competition. This year marks the 20th anniversary for Toronto Revelers, the carnival's largest band. Their theme was, We Move the Carnival. Sure did. And the Caribbean Carnival is considered the largest celebration of Caribbean culture in all of North America. Moving on now, 4 GTHA mosques are stepping up to answer an urgent call for support from Canada Blood Services. The Islamic Shi'i Ithna Shara Jamaat of Toronto is hosting its 4th annual blood drive this long weekend. People were rolling up their sleeves at the Jafari Community Center in Thornhill. Canada Blood Services says the national blood supply has dropped nearly 20% since June.
12: But what we're noticing is that, you know, donations are starting to slip. But for us to move that trend upwards, we need roughly around 18,000 appointments every single week, wrapping up the summer. So we really need Canadians at a time like this to rally up and one another, bring your friends and family with you. We know that giving blood is one of those inherently Canadian acts of generosity. So no better time than now than to rally together and to donate.
13: Being part of the fabric of the Canadian societies is very important to us, and giving back is also really important. You know, I remember from the time I was in like Saturday and Sunday school, you know, we would get taught that one life saved is like all of humanity saved. So community service, philanthropy, it's really ingrained in us. And so we do, this is one of many initiatives that we do here at the Jafari Community Center and at the ISIG of Toronto.
14: I saw in the news recently that there's a blood shortage going on. So I was like, I saw the opportunity, and like my mother showed it to me, actually. My mother's over there, and my mother was going regardless. And I was like, you know, I told my mother, I should also come. And the fact that there's a blood shortage means we need more blood. And I think I'm O blood. So O positive, O negative, either one, they're pretty good for donors. So I was like, this is my opportunity. God gave me O for a reason.
0: It is really great to do that. And when you do it in our own community, I think it encourages other people to donate. So you get more people donating blood into it. And we have more people into the system, I guess.
1: Since launching in 2023, the drive has collected enough blood to impact nearly 770 people. Well, the TTC's Line 6 is said to be shut down for most of the day tomorrow. The TTC has said that service between Humber College and Finch West stations will be halted for much of the day and replaced by shuttle buses. The LRT will be in service again as of 4 p.m. The closure will allow crews to tackle a signal software upgrade. A Line 6 portion of Finch West Station, including the passenger tunnel connecting Lines 1 and 6, will be closed. And one person has life-threatening injuries after being hit in a makeshift parking lot near the Veld Music Festival, Downsview. It happened in a lot of Shepherd Avenue West. Toronto police say the 29-year-old was laying on the grass when he was struck. The driver stayed on scene. No word on charges. Toronto Police Traffic Service continue to investigate. Opia police have identified a suspect wanted in a stabbing in Mississauga. 34-year-old Gregory Darling of Brampton. He is wanted for a stabbing that happened early yesterday morning and left a man with serious injuries. He is 5'11" and was seen wearing a black t-shirt with red stripes and black shoes. Police say he should be considered armed and dangerous, and anyone who sees him should call 911. And the stabbing happened near Dixie and Eglinton around 1:40 Sunday morning. Police say the victim is in stable condition. They are urging Darling to get a lawyer and turn himself in. And police have made an arrest in suspected hate-motivated harassment and threatening investigation right downtown. According to investigators, this person repeated anti-Muslim comments were made towards the victim during an unprovoked interaction near Bond and Shooter Streets on July 19th. The victim was followed, but managed to flag down a passing police officer. 45-year-old Reginald Cuff of Toronto was arrested and charged with criminal harassment, two counts of uttering threats and obstructing a peace officer. 7:10 right now, 21 degrees. Watching Toronto's breaking news, CP24 will be back with the city's soggy forecast.
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1: 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WestJet flight attendants are on the picket line after the union and airline failed to reach a new deal. Special weather statement now in effect. The GTHA with heavy rain and possible thunderstorms rolling across the province.
32: The 2-1 pitch. Drive right field. That's a base hit.
1: And the Jays able to make it three wins in a row with a solid outing for Kevin Gausman, who may have suited up for the team for the final time this season. Stay with CP24 for more on these stories and for more details. 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Here's CTV's Jerry Dewan.
17: Joe Gasaldi will be walking 200 kilometers from London to Queen's Park, pushing his daughter's empty wheelchair to raise funds for Sydney's neurosurgery.
18: No father should have to

0: was a no-brainer. We thought that once we figured out what was wrong, that we would automatically be okay.
1: The Gasaldis say they have met other families facing the same challenge.
2: It's bigger than us, and right now, you know, we want to be the face of it, but we also want to bring awareness. There's a lot of people that are suffering with this out there.
1: Sydney says she's thankful for the efforts of her family and others, but doesn't think it should be necessary.
3: I just feel very grateful to have parents that are willing to do this for me, but of course, at the same time, I feel kind of mixed emotions because they shouldn't have to do this.
1: The six-week Miles for a Miracle walk starts on Tuesday. The first leg of Joe Gasaldi's walk will start at his home in south central London and bring him here to Victoria Park. The walk will finish with a news conference at Queen's Park, with Sydney taking part. They'll be calling on the provincial government to review OHIP policies and appealing for transparency when it comes to how decisions are made. Jerry DeWan, CTV News.
4: 7:16 feels like 28. Montreal's breaking news. CP24 will be back with news out of Hollywood. Sopranos actor Vincent Pastore has died at the age of 80. More on his legacy coming up.
5: Hi, Steve Ferguson here, the mayor of Prince Edward County. My weekend best bet is the Graveyard and Gallows Walking Tour at the Macaulay Heritage Park, happening every Friday in July and August. Join an experienced guide as you explore the former estate of Reverend William Macaulay, the man credited with giving Picton its name. Discover the stories behind this historic property in the graveyard, where you will find an unusual tombstone that is also in Ripley's Believe It or Not. The tour then continues to the nearby Picton Courthouse, where Sir John A. Macdonald appeared, and where you will learn more about some of the county's more notorious stories, including the 1884 hanging of two local men, a case that some historians believe was built on questionable evidence. Whether you're a history enthusiast or simply curious about the county's past, this tour offers a unique opportunity to uncover the people, places, and mysteries that help shape our community.

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1: The 401 westbound, we're still seeing that stalled vehicle blocking the right lane at Salem Road. And also on the 401 westbound, a stalled vehicle has that right lane and shoulder blocked. And that's on the on-ramp from Mississauga Road North. And if you are heading east on the 407, the on-ramp from Simcoe Road remains closed because of construction. Now's the time to stock up for your job site at the Home Depot. 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

0: Meyer is getting the wave, and he's in to score.
1: While Toronto was up 3-1 in the seventh when Alejandro Kirk broke the game wide open with that single that brought in two runs, 5-1 would be the final score, putting Toronto four games back of the final wild card spot. But it was a day of mixed emotions at the ballpark. It may have been the last time the fan favorite starting pitcher Kevin Gausman potentially suits up for the Jays.
0: And the ovation is beginning and undoubtedly is going to get louder and louder. An appreciation not only of what he's done today, obviously, but what he's done for this team for the last 5 years as Kevin Gausman quite possibly walks off his mound for the final time.
1: Now, again, we don't know if Toronto will be sellers ahead of Monday's trade deadline. Again, four games back of that final wild card spot. But if they are sellers, free agent Kevin Gausman is expected to be on the trading block. The five-year Blue Jay has expressed his family's love of the city on more than one occasion. But he also says he understands that baseball is a business.
2: Not much. I mean, you know, as much as you can try to not think about it, you know, it's going to creep into your mind throughout the day. And, yeah, I mean, it was tough to not think about you know, what could be, you know, I hope it's not, but, yeah, you know, I just tried to focus on, once I started throwing, playing catch before the game, it kind of was a lot easier to just kind of focus on trying to get guys out, you know, but obviously the ovation made me kind of realize that realization again, and, you know, what a cool moment. You know, the fans have done a lot of cool moments for me since I've been here, but that was definitely up there.
1: MLB trade deadline again is tomorrow. Max Scherzer gets the call today as the Jays go for the series sweep against St. Louis. Well, AFC Toronto put up a dominating performance in Calgary against the Wild.
3: Top of the penalty area, striking on goal, and it is finished off into the bottom of the goal from Kyla Novak.
1: Nice goal there from Novak. That made it 6-0 for Toronto, whose record improves now to 7 wins, 4 losses, and 3 draws. The last place, Calgary Wild, pretty bad, are winless so far. I mean, look at that goal. Having lost 11 matches along with 2 draws, Toronto is in Ottawa next Sunday to take on the Rapid. And the National Bank Open gets going today in rainy Toronto. Bianca Andreescu is set to play her opening match tomorrow night. 26-year-old GTA native will face Nikola Bartenkova from Czech Republic at Sobey Stadium in North York. Andreescu, who is ranked 174th in the world, won the National Bank Open back in 2019. Feels like forever ago. Now, fellow Canadian Leila Fernandez takes to the court for her first match Wednesday. We spoke with Mike McIntyre, co-host of the Matchpoint Canada podcast, about the tournament's play to award equal prize money to women and men starting next year.
4: Yeah, well, it's about time. I mean, it's 2026, so why should they be paying the men any more than the women? I mean, it seems pretty archaic to me that it's even taken this long, to be perfectly honest. Why can't they do it right now? Both the men and the women play best of three sets in these events. The stadiums are packed regardless of who's here or in Montreal, so it's about time to get with it.
1: National Bank Open runs through August 14th. Well, a Shohei Ohtani baseball card has made history, becoming the third most expensive sports card ever sold. A collector originally pulled the card from a pack at a Florida hobby shop, only to discover it was a rare Shohei Ohtani card. The signed collectible of the superstar baseball player features patches from Ohtani's back-to-back MVP seasons. The card has now sold for a staggering $11 million. Quite the lottery ticket. It's 7:24, feels like 28. You're watching Toronto's Breaking News, CP24. Morning's top stories coming up.
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0: Enter the sensational world of Cinematic Spook this week on Sunday Morning Trivia as we give you the chance to see Danny Elfman live Thursday, September 10th at History. Then we'll take you back to the Roaring Twenties with tickets to The Great Gatsby Tuesday, August 4th at the CAA Ed Mervish Theater. 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
2: 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Using a lawyer or paralegal to prepare these documents is not mandatory, though it is advisable, as there are a number of pitfalls. When it comes to a power of attorney or a will, always know your rights.
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11: Not a lot to worry about this morning, but we are still seeing a stalled vehicle on the 401 westbound blocking that right lane at Salem. A little farther west, another stalled vehicle affecting the westbound 401 on-ramp from Mississauga Road North with that right lane closed. And if 407 is part of your drive this morning, the eastbound on-ramp from Simcoe Road, that remains closed for construction. Avoid risky digs. Always click before you dig. It's free and it's the law. Visit OntarioOneCall.ca.

0: WestJet flight attendants are on the picket line after the union and the airline failed to reach a new working deal by the deadline. And a shooting just a few hours ago at Bloor and Dovercourt has sent the man to emergency room. We're keeping an eye on the latest developments there. And a special weather statement now in effect for the GTHA with the heavy rain and possible thunderstorms rolling across a large swath of Ontario. 7:30, 21 degrees, feels like 28. Montreal Charles breaking news, CP24, I'm Phil Perkins. Thanks for joining us on this soggy Sunday. Well, we have breaking news. If you have a WestJet flight, I want to take a look at it. It's probably canceled. Attendants are on strike as the deadline came and went without a deal. The airline started parking their planes over the past couple of days in anticipation of the walkout. All WestJet flights are grounded. The union representing some 4,400 workers say wages and compensation for ground duties remain unresolved. WestJet argues, though, that its rejected offer included boarding pay and a major first-year raise. Affected passengers will be refunded or rebooked. As the airline says, it remains available to resume negotiations. One labor lawyer says the next few days will be interesting.
1: It's a tension between the constitutionally protected collective bargaining and right to strike and the government's right to maintain industrial peace. So it's a very challenging issue. We might be surprised to see the government jump in to intervene in the right to strike. What they might do is actually refer it to the Canada Industrial Relations Board to seek their assistance and or their direction, as they've done in the past.
0: Well, Federal Jobs Minister Patty Hajdu expressed disappointment, but did not say whether or not Ottawa will be getting involved, releasing a statement online saying that this is a disappointing development. A strike or lockout does not mean an agreement can't be reached. The expectations is that parties can and should come to an agreement at the bargaining table. And we're also waking up to a pretty soggy start to the day. We're under a special weather statement right now. Environment Canada says that GTHA could see anywhere between 20 to 30 millimeters of rain by the end of the day. Some areas could see a couple thunderstorms, but be careful as well if you're out there on the roads, coming back from your weekend trips. If you had any, visibility could be reduced to near zero at times. Also happening right now, Toronto police are dealing with an early morning shooting that has left a man with non-life-threatening injuries. Police say it happened at 5:12 this morning at Bloor and Dovercourt. They responded to reports of the shooting outside a building. They found an adult male victim who was transported to the hospital via emergency run. No shooter information yet. But if you do have any eyewitness accounts, try to call police or Crime Stoppers if you want to stay anonymous. Also, Peel police have identified a suspect wanted in a stabbing in Mississauga. 34-year-old Gregory Darling of Brampton is wanted in the stabbing that happened early yesterday morning and left a man with serious injuries. 5'11", with a black T-shirt, with red stripes and black shoes. Police say he should be considered armed and dangerous. So if you see him, call 911 right away. Stabbing happened at Dixie Road in Eglinton around 1:40 yesterday. Police say the victim is in stable condition. They are urging Darling to get a lawyer and turn himself in. And police have made an arrest in a suspected hate-motivated harassment and threatening investigation right downtown. This according to police. They say that anti-Muslim comments were made towards the victim during an unprovoked interaction near Bond and Shooter back on July 19th. The victim was followed, managed to flag down an officer. 45-year-old Reginald Cuff of Toronto was arrested and charged with criminal harassment, two counts of uttering threats and obstructing a peace officer. Well, police are looking for help trying to find a missing person in the Weston Road and 401 area. 19-year-old Jasmine was last seen on Thursday. Now, Jasmine, 5'3", 141 pounds. Police are concerned for her safety. Anyone with information asked to contact 12 Division or Crime Stoppers. And Toronto police are trying to find a man who is being held on a warrant of committal after being found not criminally responsible for aggravated assault. 28-year-old Preston Petiti was last seen in the Queen and Ossington area around 7 last night, 5'8", with a medium build, and was wearing a black sleeveless shirt and brown pants. Police say if you see him, call 911 right away. And the Taste of India launched yesterday at Nathan Phillips Square. Food is the main focus, but there's also a lot of entertainment. You saw it there. This is being billed as the largest Indian food festival in North America, features more than 100 vendors, and admission is free.
2: Some fusion food, some new recipes that have been created specifically dedicating to the 9th annual Taste of India. So you will see like beetroot tacos. You can see lots of different items. Like there's bomb tikkas, which is called as bomb because it's spicy, but they made it different fusion flavors. So there's a lots of innovation in the food here today.
3: We have like Indian fusion food. So we have nachos, nachos corn chaat. We have noodles, manchurians, and pav bhaji. You want to try some?
4: Just to get together, have a nice chat, have fun.
0: The event runs today from noon until 11. Also happening, Rib Fest underway in its 25th year. There are 9 ribbers, and if you're not into ribs, there's about 24 other vendors. Rib Fest, organized by the Rotary Club of Scarborough. This is the club's largest annual fundraising event, and all the money goes towards different charitable organizations. Rib Fest runs through till tomorrow. And the Toronto Food Truck Festival happening at Woodbine Park all the way until Monday. For details on this and other events, go to cp24.com. And a huge celebration of Caribbean culture in the city with the 59th annual Caribbean Carnival Grand Parade. Yeah, the mask band competition took place at Exhibition Place. With thousands of mask creators taking part in their elaborate costumes. They danced steel pan, soca, calypso, dance hall. Raptors ambassador and mask band leader Jamal McGlure spoke to us about the celebration.
5: Led by Jamal the Bull, the Toronto Rivers, the Bull, the secret in time is your band of the year.
0: Well, the hours-long competition was capped with the announcement of the band of the year. The Toronto Revelers, of course, and their founder, Jamal McGlure, coming out on top among the 10 bands in the Mouse Band competition. This year marks the 20th anniversary for Toronto Revelers, Carnival's largest band. Their theme was We Move the Carnival. It is considered the largest celebration of Caribbean culture in all of North America. Moving on now, the GTA mosques, 4 of them, are stepping up to answer an urgent call for support from Canada Blood Services. The Islamic Shi'i Ithna Ashari Jamaat of Toronto is hosting its 4th annual blood drive this long weekend. People rolling up their sleeves at the Jafari Community Center in Thornhill. Canada Blood Services says the national blood supply has dropped nearly 20% since June.
6: Long weekend, especially as we wrap up the summer, there are a lot more donation opportunities in different communities. So what I would recommend is for Canadians and for our donors to go on the Give Blood app or blood.ca to find a donation opportunity near you, or simply to just walk into a donor center. That's the best way as well.
7: It's a great opportunity. The community gets really excited about doing anything community service related, and it's wonderful to see mother and daughter teams and father and son teams coming together to donate and to give back to the community.
8: I saw in the news recently that there's a blood shortage going on. So I was like, I saw the opportunity. My mother showed it to me, actually. My mother's over there. And my mother was going regardless. And I was like, I told my mother, I should also come. And the fact that there's a blood shortage means we need more blood. And I think I'm O blood. So O positive, O negative, either one, they're pretty good for donors. So I was like, this is my opportunity. God gave me O for a reason.
9: It is really great to do that. And when you do it in our own community, I think it encourages other people to donate. So you get more people donating blood into that. And we have more people into the system, I guess.
0: Well, since launching in 2023, the drive has collected enough blood to help 770 people. Well, the TTC's Line 6 is set to be shut down for most of the day tomorrow. TTC has said that service between Humber College and Finch West stations will be halted for much of the day and then replaced by shuttle buses. The LRT will be in service again as of 4 p.m. The closure will also will allow crews to tackle a signal software upgrade that lines a portion of Line 6 of Finch West Station, including the passenger tunnel connecting Lines 1 and 6, will also be closed. Just 7:39 right now, feels like 27. Watch Charles breaking news, CP24. We'll be back with the city's top stories.

0: and much more. It's an iconic Hamilton summer tradition, celebrating the creativity, diversity, and community spirit that make our city so special. Come out, celebrate 50 years of Festival of Friends, and make sure to catch the star-studded finale. You won't be sorry. 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
1: Hello, everyone. I'm Burlington Mayor Marianne Mead Ward, and my weekend best bet is the official kickoff to Heritage Week right here in Burlington. 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

0: Here's some of the stories we're working on. WestJet flight attendants are on the picket lines after the Union Airline failed to reach a new deal. There's been a shooting just a few hours ago at Bloor and Dovercourt. It sent one man to an emergency room. We're keeping an eye on the latest there. And a special weather statement now in effect for the GTHA is live look from our CN Tower camera. Yeah, it's heavy rain. Possible thunderstorms throughout the day. It's going to get better tomorrow, though. Stay with CP24 for more on these stories. And for more details, go to cp24.com, CP24 app. Well, Ontario is dealing with the worst ever wildfire season. Hundreds of people have had to evacuate their homes, and seven First Nation communities have been gutted. CTV's Corey Nordstrom reports from Sault Ste. Marie.
1: Wildfires that swept across our region has changed my community. Personally, it's gone. We have to start from scratch.
2: Whitewater Lake Chief Pauline Drake says her First Nation was given almost no time to evacuate or set up fire suppression devices to try and save their community. She states that crews were being pulled to other wildfires in the region and were unable to monitor the one devastating her home reserve.
1: We need to have resources in the region, not centralized. How is someone going to come fight a fire who's thousands of miles away when they should have been only 20-something kilometers away?
2: The Ministry of Natural Resources has previously called this one of the most intense wildfire seasons on record, with thousands of hectares charred across the north. The leadership for Cat Lake First Nation says they warned the province many years ago about gaps in wildfire and forest management, warnings they believe fell on deaf ears.
3: We also have solutions. The thing is, we have a treaty partner that refuses to listen.
2: During Thursday's news conference, Wesley brought forward 12 recommendations. They include building fire-resistant infrastructure, enhanced fire suppression and backup power systems, and adding community-based alert systems for early warning and detection.
3: Indigenous guardian and fire stewardship programs prescribe burning and traditional land stewardship as part of provincial fire management.
2: He and the other First Nation chiefs are also calling for a public inquiry. Earlier on Thursday, the Minister of Natural Resources, Mike Harris, repeated that an after-action review will happen on this and other wildfires. The chiefs say that's not what they're looking for.
4: The government needs to be held accountable for their failure to properly prepare for the wildfire seasons and for the many missteps and their response.
2: In a written statement to CTV News, a Ministry of Natural Resources spokesperson says, quote, "We are in constant contact with First Nations communities and have taken action to improve coordination this fire season, including requesting assistance from the federal government to speed up evacuations and supports," end quote. Corey Nordstrom, CTV News, Sault Ste. Marie.
0: Well, London, Ontario Fathers embark on an epic walk to raise funds and highlight systemic issues with Ontario's healthcare system. Here is CTV's Jerry Dewan.
5: Joe Gasaldi will be walking 200 kilometres from London to Queen's Park, pushing his daughter's empty wheelchair to raise funds for Sydney's neurosurgery.
6: No father should have to go to this extreme measure to raise money to get surgery out of country.
5: Sydney was injured in July of 2023. Her vehicle was stopped at a red light here at Byron and Morncliffe when she was hit from behind. Then, 24, she suffered a catastrophic neck injury, with her neck no longer being able to support her head. The damaged area continues to degenerate with growing impacts.
7: Lately, I've started having dysphagia symptoms, trouble swallowing, I'm choking more on food and pills when I take my medications, and having fine motor control issues, losing feeling in some of my limbs sometimes. So just very scary symptoms.
5: Sydney has had consultations with a New York neurosurgeon who is ready to do a procedure that would repair damaged vertebrae in her neck and protect her spinal cord. Joe and Kim Gasaldi say they were blindsided when OHIP refused funding for the $500,000 procedure.
6: We thought that was a no-brainer. We thought that once we figured out what was wrong, that we would automatically be okay.
5: The Gasaldi say they have met other families facing the same challenge.
8: It's bigger than us, and right now, you know, we want to be the face of it, but we also want to bring awareness. So there's a lot of people that are suffering with this out there.
5: Sydney says she's thankful for the efforts of her family and others, but doesn't think it should be necessary.
7: I just feel very grateful to have parents that are willing to do this for me. But of course, at the same time, I feel kind of mixed emotions because they shouldn't have to do this.
5: The six-week Miles for a Miracle walk starts on Tuesday. The first leg of Joe Gasaldi's walk will start at his home in South Central London and bring him here to Victoria Park. The walk will finish with a news conference at Queen's Park, with Sydney taking part. They'll be calling on the provincial government to review OHIP policies and appealing for transparency when it comes to how decisions are made. Jerry DeWan, CTV News.
0: It is 7:49. Feels like 27. Watching Charles breaking news. CP24 will be back with the city's top stories, including Sopranos actor Vincent Pastore has died at the age of 80.
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10: A few new spots have taken over this morning. 401 West, and a crash is blocking the HOV lane at James Snow Parkway exit. So you'll see traffic slightly backing up as you approach. QEW West, and a crash continues to tie up two left lanes at Guelph Line. And if you are using the 407 this morning, eastbound the on-ramp from Simcoe Road North remains closed for construction. And in the city, northbound Keele Street is down a right lane approaching Shepherd, and that's because of a crash. Mr. Lube Plus Tires is celebrating 50 years. 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
0: a lot of movies, including Goodfellas and Carlito's Way, but he is best remembered for his role as a friend of mobster Tony Soprano on the award-winning HBO series The Sopranos. He was found dead at his New York home after attempts to reach him. The cause of death is not yet known. He was 80. Okay, let's go to the Rogers Center now. The Blue Jays have won 3 games in a row.
19: The 2-1 pitch. Line drive right field. That's a base hit. Here comes Guerrero. Springer is getting the wave, and he's in to score.
0: Well, the Toronto Blue Jays were up 3-1 in the seventh when Alejandro Kirk broke the game wide open with that single that brought in 2 more runs. 5-1 will be the final score, putting Toronto just 4 games back on the final wild card spot. Could they be buyers? But it was still a mixed emotional day because fans potentially have seen one of their favorites maybe play their last game in Toronto.
19: And the ovation is beginning and undoubtedly is going to get louder and louder in appreciation not only of what he's done today, obviously, but what he's done for this team for the last 5 years as Kevin Gausman quite possibly walks off this mound for the final time.
0: Well, no one knows for sure if Toronto will be sellers or buyers ahead of tomorrow's trade deadline, but if they are, free agent Kevin Gausman is expected to be on the move. 5-year Blue Jay has expressed that his family loves this city, but he also says he understands that baseball is a business.
20: Not much. I mean, you know, as much as you can try to not think about it, you know, it's going to creep into your mind throughout the day. And, yeah, I mean, it was tough to not think about, you know, what could be. You know, I hope it's not, but... yeah, you know, I just tried to focus on, once I started throwing, playing catch before the game, it kind of was a lot easier to just kind of focus on trying to get guys out, you know, but obviously the ovation made me kind of realize that realization again. And, you know, what a cool moment. You know, the fans have done a lot of cool moments for me since I've been here, but that was definitely up there.
0: Well, the MLB trade deadline is tomorrow. Max Scherzer gets the call today as the Jays look for the sweep against the Cardinals. Colin Tempo, they're looking to snap a 5-game losing skid when they took on San Francisco.
1: Oh! Between the legs! That was nasty!
0: Apologies. They are taking on San Francisco. They are coming off a loss to Minnesota on Thursday. It was a 104-72 decision for the Lynx. Toronto taking on the Golden State Valkyries out west in the Bay Area. Valkyries have lost two in a row. Toronto 13th in the WNBA. A little bit of first-year adversity. She's shooting lasers out of her eyes? Good vision. Hey, all right, the National Bank Open gets going today. Bianca Andreescu set to play her opening match tomorrow. She's only 26 years old. We'll be taking on Nicola Bartankova from Czech Republic at Sobey Stadium at York University. Andreescu, now ranked 174th. She won the National Bank Open in 2019, also the U.S. Open. Fellow Canadian Leila Fernandez takes the court in her first match Wednesday. We spoke with Mike McIntyre, co-host of the Matchpoint Canada podcast, about the tournament's aim towards paying equal prize money to men and women starting next year.
21: Yeah, well, it's about time. I mean, it's 2026, so why should they be paying the men any more than the women? I mean, it seems pretty archaic to me that it's even taken this long, to be perfectly honest. Why can't they do it right now? Both the men and the women play best of three sets in these events. The stadiums are packed regardless of who's here or in Montreal, so it's about time to get with it.
0: National Bank Open runs through August 14th. It is a 7:56, 20 degrees. Watching Toronto's breaking news, CP24 will be back with the city's top stories.
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1: A few more places are demanding a little extra patience this morning. 401 westbound, a stalled vehicle blocking the left lane on the ramp to the 427 southbound. And westbound 403, a crash is tying up the right lane at 407. And QEW westbound, crash at Guelph Line, still blocking two left lanes. And Bloor West, that remains closed in both directions between Rush Home Road and Dovercourt while police investigation continues. Jumpstart helps kids across Canada access sport and play so more kids can get into the game. Learn more at jumpstart.canadiantire.ca.
2: We have breaking news right now in tourism. WestJet flight attendants are on the picket lines after the union and airline failed to reach a new working deal. There's been a shooting just a few hours ago at Bloor and Dovercourt that sent a man to emergency room. We'll be keeping an eye on the latest developments. Live look at the City of Toronto right now from our island camera. We have a special weather statement right now. Heavy rain, possible thunderstorms rolling across the province. Feels like 27 degrees right now and rainy. Montreal Charles breaking news, CP24, I'm Phil Perkins. And we have breaking news right now. WestJet flight attendants are on strike as the deadline came and went without a deal. The airline started parking their planes over the past couple of days in anticipation of the walkout. Also allowed customers to change their flights without any fees. All WestJet flights are grounded. The union represents about 4,400 workers, and they say the wages and compensation for ground duties is still unresolved. WestJet argues, though, that its rejected offer included boarding pay and a major first-year raise. Affected passengers will be refunded or rebooked. As the airline says, it remains available to resume negotiations. One labor lawyer says next couple days will be interesting.
3: It's a tension between the constitutionally protected collective bargaining and right to strike and the government's right to maintain industrial peace. So it's a very challenging issue. We might be surprised to see the government jump in to intervene in the right to strike. What they might do is actually refer it to the Canada Industrial Relations Board to seek their assistance and or their direction, as they've done in the past.
2: Federal Jobs Minister Patty Hajdu expressing her disappointment, but did not say whether or not Ottawa would get involved, releasing a statement saying that this is a disappointing development. Now, a strike or lockout does not mean an agreement can't be reached. The expectation is that parties can and should come to an agreement at the bargaining table. Also, we're waking up to a pretty soggy Sunday. We're under a special weather statement. Here's a live look right outside. Environment Canada says the GTHA could see anywhere between 20 to 30 millimeters by the end of the day. Now, some areas could see a couple thunderstorms. And also, if you're on the roads, be careful. Visibility could be suddenly reduced at times. Also, Toronto police are dealing with an early morning shooting that left a man with non-life-threatening injuries. Police say it happened just before 5:15 at Bloor and Dovercourt. They responded to reports of shooting outside of this building. They found an adult male victim who was transported to the hospital via emergency run. No shooter information yet. If you do have any information, please contact police or Crime Stoppers if you want to stay anonymous. And Peel police have identified a suspect wanted in a stabbing in Mississauga. 34-year-old Gregory Darling of Brampton is wanted in the stabbing that happened early yesterday morning and left a man with serious injuries. He is 5'11" and was wearing a black t-shirt with red stripes and black shoes. Police say he should be considered armed and dangerous, and if you see him, call 911. Now, the stabbing was called in around 1:40 Saturday morning at Eglinton and Dixie. Police say the victim is going to be fine. They are urging Darling to get legal counsel and turn himself in. And police have made an arrest in a suspected hate-motivated investigation downtown. Now, according to investigators, repeated anti-Muslim comments were made towards the victim during an unprovoked interaction near Bond and Shooter on July 19th. The victim was followed, but managed to flag down an officer. 45-year-old Reginald Cuff of Toronto was arrested and charged with criminal harassment, two counts of uttering threats and obstructing a peace officer. Police are asking for your help trying to find a missing person who was last seen at Weston Road on the 401. 19-year-old Jasmine was last seen Thursday. Jasmine is 5'3", 141 pounds. Police are concerned for their safety. If you have any information, contact 12 Division or Crime Stoppers. And Toronto police are trying to find a man who was being held on a warrant of committal after being found not criminally responsible for aggravated assault. 28-year-old Preston Petiti was last seen at Queen and Ossington around 7 last night. 5'8" with a medium build and was wearing a black sleeveless shirt and brown pants. Police say that if he is seen, call 911 right away. And four GTA mosques are stepping up to answer an urgent call for support from Canada Blood Services. The Islamic Shi'i Ithna Sharia Jamaat of Toronto is hosting the fourth annual blood drive this long weekend. Now, people were rolling up their sleeves at the Jafari Community Center in Thornhill yesterday. Canada Blood Services says the national blood supply has dropped nearly 20% since June.
4: A long weekend, especially as we wrap up the summer, there are a lot more donation opportunities in different communities. So what I would recommend is for Canadians and for our donors to go on the Give Blood app or blood.ca to find a donation opportunity near you, or simply to just walk into a donor center. That's the best way as well.
5: It's a great opportunity. The community gets really excited about doing anything community service related. And it's wonderful to see, you know, mother and daughter teams and father and son teams coming together to donate and to give back to the community.
6: I saw in the news recently that there's a blood shortage going on. So I was like, I saw the opportunity. I'm like, my mother showed it to me, actually. My mother's over there. And my mother was going regardless. And I was like, you know, I told my mother, I should also come. And the fact that there's a blood shortage means we need more blood. And I think I'm O blood. So O positive, O negative, either one, they're pretty good for donors. So I was like, this is my opportunity. God gave me O for a reason.
7: It is really great to do that. And when you do it in our own community, I think it encourages other people to donate. So you get more people donating blood into it. And we have more people into the system, I guess.
2: Well, since launching in 2023, the drive has collected enough blood to impact nearly 770 people. Way more than 770 people at this, the Taste of India, taking place in Nathan Phillips Square. Food, obviously the main focus, but there's also a great lineup of entertainment. And this is being billed as the largest Indian food festival in North America. It features more than 100 vendors and is free.
8: Some fusion food, some new recipes that have been created specifically dedicating to the 9th annual Taste of India. So you will see like beetroot tacos. You can see lots of different items. Like there's bomb tikkas, which is called as bomb because it's spicy, but they made it different fusion flavors. So there's a lots of innovation in the food here today.
9: We have like Indian fusion food. So we have nachos corn chaat. We have noodles, manchurians, and pav bhaji. You want to try some?
10: Just to get together, have a nice chat, have fun.
2: The event runs today from noon until 11. And from biryani to barbecue. 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This is their largest annual fundraising event. It brings in money to support multiple charitable organizations. It runs until tomorrow. Also, the Toronto Food Truck Festival happening at Woodbine Park runs today and tomorrow. For details on a full list of events, go to cb24.com. Well, this was the event of the weekend. Massive celebration of Caribbean culture in the city, the 59th annual Caribbean Carnival Grand Parade. And the mask band competition took center stage at Exhibition Place with thousands of masqueraders taking part in elaborate costumes. They danced the sounds of steel pan, soca, calypso, dance hall. Raptors ambassador and mask band leader Jamal McGlure was there. Hours-long competition capped off with the announcement of the Band of the Year, Toronto Revelers, and their founder, Jamal McGlure, ended up being the winner against the other 10 bands. This year marks the 20th anniversary for Toronto Revelers, the carnival's largest band. This year's carnival, the theme was, We Move the Carnival. And Caribbean Carnival is considered the largest celebration of Caribbean culture in all of North America. Well, the TTC's Line 6 is set to be shut down for most of the day on Monday. The TTC has said that service between Humber College and Finch West stations will be halted for much of the day and then replaced by shuttle buses. The LRT will be in service again as of 4 p.m. The closure will allow crews to tackle a signal software upgrade. A portion of Line 6 of Finch West Station, including the passenger tunnel connecting Lines 1 and 6, will also be closed. Just go on the TTC website to understand all that. It's 20 degrees out there. You're watching Charles Breaking News, CP24. We'll be back with the city's top stories.
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2: WestJet flight attendants are on strike after the union and airline failed to reach a new working deal. There's been a shooting just a couple hours ago at Bloor and Dovercourt. Sent a man to emergency room with non-life-threatening injuries. We're keeping an eye on this. And a special weather statement in for the GTHA. Heavy rain, possible thunderstorms all day long. 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Hundreds of people have had to evacuate their homes and several First Nations communities have been gutted. CTV's Corey Nordstrom has more from Sault Ste. Marie.
21: The wildfires that swept across
17: our region has changed my community. Personally, it's gone. We have to start from scratch.
18: Whitewater Lake Chief Pauline Drake says her First Nation was given almost no time to evacuate or set up fire suppression devices to try and save their community. She states that crews were being pulled to other wildfires in the region and were unable to monitor the one devastating her home reserve.
17: We need to have resources in the region, not centralized. How is someone going to come fight a fire who's thousands of miles away when they should have been only 20-something kilometers away?
18: The Ministry of Natural Resources has previously called this one of the most intense wildfire seasons on record, with thousands of hectares charred across the north. The leadership for Cat Lake First Nation says they warned the province many years ago about gaps in wildfire and forest.

0: what they are looking for.
1: The government needs to be held accountable for their failure to properly prepare for the wildfire seasons and for the many missteps in their response.
0: In a written statement to CTV News, a Ministry of Natural Resources spokesperson says, quote, "We are in constant contact with First Nations communities and have taken action to improve coordination this fire season, including requesting assistance from the federal government to speed up evacuations and supports." End quote. Corey Nordstrom, CTV News, Sault Ste. Marie.
2: It's 20 degrees right now. Feels like 27 out there. You're watching Charles Breaking News. CP24 trade deadline is tomorrow. Of course, the Blue Jays win 3 games in a row. We'll preview the trade deadline and what the Blue Jays could be doing.
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4: The roads are still in pretty good shape this weekend. Just a few places you're going to want to work around. 401 eastbound, the collector's down 2 left lanes at Bayview because of a crash. And on the westbound 401, a stalled vehicle continues to block that left lane on the ramp to the 427. And the 403 westbound, a crash has that right lane blocked at the 407. 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
2: Weekend, and we're joined by Lucas Wiese from The Athletic with his thoughts on what to expect from the tournament. I mean, there's always that one Canadian star, Lucas. By the way, good morning. Thanks for joining us on a Sunday, a long weekend. There's always that one Canadian who just kind of shines. Is there anybody that you could see out there who could, you know, grab our attention?
11: Thanks for having me on, Phil. Well, unfortunately, it was supposed to be Vicky Mboko, right? Won the tournament in Montreal, an incredible achievement for her. But unfortunately, she is injured, not playing this year in Toronto to defend her title, and unfortunately not playing in the U.S. Open. So wishing Vicky Mboko nothing but the best in her recovery. But as for a potential Canadian at the National Bank Open, I would potentially say Layla Fernandez. She is adding a new coach to her team. Hopefully that can, you know, spark some magic for her. But it is a little thin in Toronto, but as for Montreal, Felix Auger-Aliassime is the second seed in that tournament, looking to win for the first time on Canadian soil. So hopefully a Canadian can have a deep run here in Canada.
2: Yeah, it's too bad. Victoria Mboko, yeah, definitely captured the attention of everybody. I know you cover all tennis. I know she's injured, but how has she been since that run from the National Bank Open to the U.S. Open? Has she just been, we call it in other sports, you know, sophomore slump? People kind of figure her out, and then, you know, things just kind of go the opposite direction.
11: I think initially it was. I mean, she lost first round at the U.S. Open last year, and there was a lot of attention on her. But she won late last year in Asia, and that really sparked a great run for Mboko earlier this season. She made her first Slam quarterfinal.

0: final at the Australian Open. So it is unfortunate because I really thought, Phil, she had a trajectory to have deep runs at these big tournaments, and she was poised to have a big summer, but unfortunately got injured just before Wimbledon. So she missed Wimbledon and is now going to miss Canada and the U.S. Open. So just really hope that she recovers and gets back to her top form, because I think she is a player that could have a really long career and be successful on the WTA Tour.
1: Yeah, she's got time. She's 19 years old. But yeah, you talk about Leila Fernandez and what she plays on Wednesday. What kind of tournament do you think she's going to have?
0: I think she could have a decent tournament. Look, she's trying to rekindle some of that magic that we saw 5 years ago in 2021 when she made the U.S. Open final. And she talked about yesterday in her pre-tournament press conference how playing with Venus Williams in doubles at the U.S. Open has really helped her mentality. Of course, that pair last year making the quarterfinals at the U.S. Open in doubles. So for Leila, it hasn't been the best year for her, Phil, but hopefully adding a new coach to her team alongside her dad can maybe spark some of that magic again we saw 5 years ago, and that she can have a deep run here in Toronto.
1: I'll have to see. And, you know, we talk about youth. Victoria Mboka is only 19 years old. Bianca Andreescu is only 26. Is that for real? What are your prospects on her? She has fallen so far in the rankings. Injuries definitely wreaked havoc on her, but what can we expect out of her? Because she has won the U.S. Open. She was obviously, out of all these athletes right now, one of the brightest stars for Canadian tennis.
0: I think two things can be true, Phil. I think what Bianca Andreescu did in 2019 was sensational. Winning Indian Wells, winning here in Canada, and then winning the U.S. Open. First Canadian male or female to win a single slam title. But look, injuries, like you said, she's been open about her mental health struggles. And the WTA Tour just keeps going. It's like a treadmill, right? It doesn't stop for any player. So for Bianca, she says that she's physically fit, that she's feeling well personally in her personal life. And now it's about evidence on the court, right? Can that turn into actual match wins? It's hard to say. But Bianca's won here before. She knows playing in Toronto, and she knows how to play in front of this great Toronto crowd. But unfortunately, she's supposed to be playing tonight. Mm. It's raining at the moment, and man, hopefully that they get some tennis in, but it doesn't look great at the moment with the weather here in Toronto.
1: Yeah, it does not. Maybe to invest in a dome. We'll have to see. Okay, Lucas Weiss from The Athletic, thanks so much. I do appreciate it. Enjoy the rest of your weekend.
0: Thank you, Phil.
1: Of course. All right, let's go to the Toronto Tempo right now. They are trying to snap a 5-game losing skid. They're in the Bay Area right now.
2: Oh, between the legs. That was nasty.
1: And the Tempo were shot down literally in Minnesota last time out on Thursday. They dropped the contest 104-72. Look at that pass. Toronto taking on the Golden State Valkyries out west. The Valkyries, well, they've lost two in a row. Toronto sits 13th in the WNBA. More beautiful passes. And the Blue Jays, well, they've won three in a row.
3: The 2-1 pitch. Line drive right field. That's a base hit. Here comes Guerrero. Springer is getting the wave, and he's in to score.
1: Toronto already up 3-0 against the Cardinals, where Alejandro Kirk broke the game wide open with that RBI, bringing in two runs. Now the final score would be 5-1. Toronto just 4 games back at the final wild card spot, but it was a mixed emotions in the ballpark as this could be the last game that won at fan favorite suits up the Bluebirds.
3: And the ovation is beginning and undoubtedly is going to get louder and louder in appreciation not only of what he's done today, obviously, but what he's done for this team for the last 5 years as Kevin Gausman quite possibly walks off this mound for the final time.
1: Well, no one knows for sure what's going to happen if Toronto are buyers or sellers for tomorrow's trade deadline. But if they are sellers, Kevin Gausman could be on the move. The 5-year Blue Jay has expressed his family's love for the city on more than one occasion. But he also says he understands it's a business. Trade deadline is tomorrow. Max Scherzer gets the call today as the Jays look for the series sweep against St. Louis. It is 27 degrees out there. You're watching Toronto's Breaking News. CP24 will be back with the city's top stories.

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1: It's a culinary competition of global proportions. 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
18: The biggest slowdown right now is still on the 401 eastbound. In the collectors at Bayview, a crash continues to block two left lanes, so you want extra time through that stretch. 403 westbound is down a right lane at the 407 because of a crash. And on the QEW westbound, that collision at Guelph Line is still blocking two left lanes. 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I'm Sonia Sash, your next update at 8:45 on News Talk 1010 Toronto.
19: We have breaking news. WestJet flight attendants are on strike after the Union airline couldn't reach a new deal. There's been a shooting at Bloor and Dovercourt that sent one person to hospital. We're keeping an eye on the latest developments. Also, watching this looks like a little bit of a reprieve, but we're under a special weather statement. Heavy rain, possible thunderstorms across large parts of the province. It's 20 degrees right now. Feels like 27. You're watching Toronto's breaking news, CP24. I'm Phil Perkins. We have developing news right now. WestJet flight attendants are on strike as the deadline came and went without a new deal. The airline started parking their planes a couple days ago, also offering customers a chance to alter their flights without a fee. All WestJet flights are grounded. The union representing about 4,400 workers say that wages and compensation for ground duties still unresolved. WestJet argues its rejected offer included boarding pay and a major first-year raise. Affected passengers will be refunded or rebooked as the airline says it remains available to resume negotiations. A labor lawyer says that the next few days will be interesting.
3: It's a tension between the constitutionally protected collective bargaining and right to strike and the government's right to maintain industrial peace. So it's a very challenging issue. We might be surprised to see the government jump in to intervene in the right to strike. What they might do is actually refer it to the Canada Industrial Relations Board to seek their assistance and or their direction, as they've done in the past.
19: And here's Federal Jobs Minister Patty Hajdu expressing disappointment, saying that a strike or lockout does not mean an agreement can't be reached. The expectation is that parties can and should come to an agreement at the bargaining table. Also happening right now, you're probably waking up to cloudy skies and some drizzle. Here's a look at the city right now from the West End. A live look, as I just said, Environment Canada says GTA could get anywhere between 20 to 30 millimeters of rain by the end of the day. There could be thunderstorms as well. Visibility could also suddenly be reduced. So if you're out there driving, just drive to the conditions. And Toronto police are dealing with an early morning shooting that left a man with non-life-threatening injuries. They say it happened around 5:12 at Bloor and Dover Court. Police responded to reports of the shooting outside of the building. They found a man who was taken to hospital via emergency run. There is no suspect description right now. Anyone with information being asked to call police or Crime Stoppers. And a pedestrian is fighting for their life after being hit by a vehicle in Brampton. Police were called to Beauvert Drive east of the 410 just before 9:30 in the evening. The person crossing in the area was struck, taken to hospital with life-threatening injuries. Police say the pedestrian was not walking in the designated crossing area.
4: The pedestrian appears to be crossing in between the lights and not at a crosswalk. And the vehicle was traveling eastbound on Beauvert Drive from 410 when the collision occurred. It occurred in the laneway.
19: No word if any charges are being laid. Peel officers are appealing for any witnesses to come forward. Also, Peel police have identified a suspect wanted in a stabbing over the weekend. 34-year-old Gregory Darling of Brampton is wanted from the stabbing that happened early yesterday morning that left a man with serious injuries. He is 5'11". He was last seen wearing a black T-shirt with red stripes and black shoes. Police say that he should be considered armed and dangerous. And if you see him, call 911. The stabbing happened at Dixie and Eglinton around 1:40 Saturday morning. Police say the victim is in stable condition. They are urging Darling to get a lawyer and turn himself in. And police have made an arrest in a suspected hate-motivated harassment and threatening investigation. According to investigators, repeated anti-Muslim comments were made towards the victim during an unprovoked interaction near Bond and Shooter back on July 19th. The victim was followed, managed to flag down a police officer. In the end, 45-year-old Reginald Cuff of Toronto arrested and charged with criminal harassment, two counts of uttering threats, and obstructing a police officer. And Toronto police are looking for a person who hasn't been seen in the Weston Road and 401 area for quite some time. 19-year-old Jasmine was last seen on Thursday. Jasmine is 5'3", 141 pounds. Police are concerned for their safety. If you have any information, contact 12 Division or Crime Stoppers. And Toronto police are trying to find a man who was being held on a warrant of committal after being found not criminally responsible for aggravated assault. 28-year-old Preston Petiti was last seen in the Queen and Ossington area around 7 last night. He is 5'8", with a medium build and wearing black sleeveless shirt and brown pants. Police say that if he is seen, call 911 right away. And four GTA mosques are stepping up to answer an urgent call for support from Canada Blood Services. The Islamic Shia Ithna Ashari Jamaat of Toronto is hosting its fourth annual blood drive this long weekend. People were rolling up their sleeves at the Jafari Community Center in Thornhill yesterday. Canada Blood Services says that the national blood supply has dropped nearly 20% since June.
6: A long weekend, especially as we wrap up the summer, there are a lot more donation opportunities in different communities. So what I would recommend is for Canadians and for our donors to go on the Give Blood app or blood.ca to find a donation opportunity near you, or simply to just walk into a donor center. That's the best way as well.
20: It's a great opportunity. It, you know, the community gets really excited about doing anything community service related. And it's wonderful to see, you know, mother and daughter teams and father and son teams coming together to donate and to give back to the community.
19: Well, since launching in 2023, the drive has collected enough blood to impact nearly 770 lives. Well, Taste of India back at Nathan Phillips Square. Food is the focus, but there's also tons of free entertainment at this free event, which is being billed as the largest Indian food festival in North America. There's over 100 vendors available.
21: Some fusion food, some new recipes that have been created specifically dedicating to the 9th annual Taste of India. So you will see like beetroot tacos. You can see lots of different items. Like there's bomb tikkas, which is called as bomb because it's spicy, but they made it different fusion flavors. So there's a lots of innovation in the food here today.
22: We have like Indian fusion food. So we have nachos corn chaat. We have noodles, manchurians, and pav bhaji. You want to try some?
23: Just to get together, have a nice chat, have fun.
19: The event runs today from noon until 11 p.m. Also, you can head out to Scarborough, Thompson Park for Rib Fest. It's been happening for 25 years now. There are 9 ribbers. Look at that. 24 other vendors if you're not into that. Rib Fest organized by the Rotary Club of Scarborough. This is their largest annual event. Money raised goes towards multiple charitable organizations. It runs today and tomorrow. And the Toronto Food Truck Festival is happening at Woodbine Park. It runs again today and tomorrow. For details and a full list of events, go to our website, cb24.com. Well, the huge Caribbean Carnival, the Caribbean Carnival Grand Parade happened yesterday. How's everyone's eardrums doing? Good? The Mouse Band competition took center stage, literally, at Exhibition Place. Thousands of masqueraders taking part in their elaborate costumes. They danced steel pants, soca, calypso, dance hall. Raptors ambassador Jamal McGlure was there. And surprise, surprise, McGlure's group, Toronto Revelers, anointed as the top mass band of the year. This year marks the 20th anniversary for Toronto Revelers, the carnival's largest band. The parade's theme was We Move the Carnival. Caribbean Carnival is considered the largest celebration of Caribbean culture on the entire continent. Well, the TTC Line 6 is set to be shut down for most of the day tomorrow. The TTC has said that service between Humber College and Finch West stations will be halted for much of the day and replaced by shuttle buses. The LRT will be in service again at 4 p.m. The closure will allow crews to tackle a signal software upgrade. The Line 6 portion of Finch West Station, including the passenger tunnel connecting Lines 1 and 6, will also be closed. So 20 degrees right now. You're watching Toronto's Breaking News. CP24 will be back with the city's top stories.
24: Hi, I'm Sean Collier, Mayor of the Town of Ajax. 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
19: We have developing news. WestJet flight attendants on strike after the union and airline failed to reach a new working deal. There's been a shooting just a couple hours ago at Bloor and Dovercourt that sent a man to emergency room. We're keeping an eye on the developments. The shooter has not been found. And a special weather statement right now for the GTHA. Heavy rain and thunderstorms rolling through large portions of the province. Stay with CP24 for more on the stories and for further details. 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Western University AI expert Mark Daly says that caution and stronger oversight are needed to safely govern artificial intelligence, warning incidents like the hack on the OpenAI system can happen. This week, more than 1,000 tech workers signed an open letter urging the U.S. government to slow the pace of AI development and create stronger safeguards. The signatories include OpenAI chief scientist, a company co-founder, and executives from Meta and Google. Ontario is dealing with the worst ever wildfire season we've ever experienced. Hundreds of people have had to evacuate their homes, and several First Nations communities have been gutted. Here's CTV's Corey Nordstrom from Sault Ste. Marie.
32: Wildfires that swept across our region has changed my community. Personally, it's gone. We have to start from scratch.
33: Whitewater Lake Chief Pauline Drake says her First Nation was given almost no time to evacuate or set up fire suppression devices to try and save their community. She states that crews were being pulled to other wildfires in the region and were unable to monitor the one devastating her home reserve.
32: We need to have resources in the region, not centralized. How is someone going to come fight a fire who's thousands of miles away when they should have been only 20-something kilometers away?
33: The Ministry of Natural Resources has previously called this one of the most intense wildfire seasons on record, with thousands of hectares charred across the north. The leadership for Cat Lake First Nation says they warned the province many years ago about gaps in wildfire and forest management, warnings they believe fell on deaf ears.
34: We also have solutions. The thing is, we have a treaty partner that refuses to listen.
33: During Thursday's news conference, Wesley brought forward 12 recommendations. They include building fire-resistant infrastructure, enhanced fire suppression and backup power systems, and adding community-based alert systems for early warning and detection.
34: Indigenous guardian and fire stewardship programs prescribe burning and traditional land stewardship as part of provincial fire management.
33: He and the other First Nation chiefs are also calling for a public inquiry. Earlier on Thursday, the Minister of Natural Resources, Mike Harris, repeated that an after-action review will happen on this and other wildfires. The chiefs say that's not what they're looking for.
2: The government needs to be held accountable for their failure to properly prepare for the wildfire seasons and for the many missteps and their response.
33: In a written statement to CTV News, a Ministry of Natural Resources spokesperson says, quote, "We are in constant contact with First Nations communities and have taken action to improve coordination this fire season, including requesting assistance from the federal government to speed up evacuations and supports," end quote. Corey Nordstrom, CTV News, Sault Ste. Marie.
3: Watching Charles Breaking News, CP24 will be back with the city's top story. Stay with us. All right, the Blue Jays, when we come back, we're going to talk about them. Are they buyers? Are they sellers? Ahead of tomorrow's MLB trade deadline.
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6: The rain's making it a bit tougher to see this morning, so give yourself some extra space. 401 East, Bend in the Collectors is now the main trouble spot at Fort Union. A crash is blocking the right lane with emergency crews on scene. Also in the East End, 401 West, Bend in the Express at Liverpool. A crash is blocking the left lane through Pickering. And 403 West, Bend is still down a right lane at the 407 because of a crash. 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
3: Crime drama The Sopranos, veteran character actor Vincent Pastore has died. Pastore played gangsters and tough guys in a lot of movies, including Goodfellas and Carlito's Way, but is most fondly remembered for his role as a friend of mobster Tony Soprano on the HBO series The Sopranos. The actor was found dead at his New York home after attempts to reach him. The cause of death not yet known. He was 80. Okay, let's go to the big screens now. Christopher Nolan's The Odyssey is already being called a cinematic achievement. And for fans hoping to see it in the recommended large screen IMAX 70mm format, getting a ticket has become an epic of its own, with shows selling out weeks in advance. Here is CTV's Kevin Karach.
17: It's a weekday showing of The Odyssey, 11 a.m. start, and the theater is nearly sold out.
18: I'm super excited to watch this movie in IMAX.
26: This is my first time seeing it, like seeing anything in IMAX, so I'm like really excited.
35: The fact that it's a weekday, it's very early in the day too, and still it's like hard to get tickets.
17: The Odyssey is the first film ever shot entirely with 70mm IMAX cameras, using a format only a handful of theaters can handle. Langley and Richmond are two of just 8 locations across Canada where fans can experience it the way director Christopher Nolan intended.
36: Yeah, it's like the highest fidelity. It's the way it's supposed to be seen, so it's going to be great.
37: It's an event.
17: Cineplex Langley general manager Hans Ying says the hype surrounding The Odyssey is unlike anything he's seen in his 5 years at the theater.
37: We have families that came in from Hawaii just to watch this film. It's a lot of phone calls, is when people are this excited to come to watch a film, it gets us and the staff all hyped up as well.
0: Nothing available.
37: Not much. Front row seating, that's it.
17: This is what's left for a 10:45 p.m. showing on August 20th. The dark seats you see here have already been sold. Bringing the film to the big screen is an epic task of its own. The film strip stretches approximately 11 miles and weighs nearly 800 pounds. It takes projectionists about 8 hours to assemble the print.
1: The print arrives in three giant pieces, so it has to be assembled into one basically large reel on the platter system.
17: Following the almost three-hour epic, moviegoers say it's a film you ought to see.
5: Astonishing, the sound effects and the visuals.
7: It was phenomenal. I wanted to clap and roar at the end.
8: Have to see it in the 70mm film.
19: Demand for The Odyssey has been so strong that its IMAX run has been extended to September 16th. And while there's no guarantees, a Cineplex official tells me if audiences keep showing up, that date could be pushed to the fall. Kevin Schirach, CTV News, Langley.
3: Ought to see it. I get it. Toronto Tempo want to see their five-game losing skid snapped. They're in the Bay Area tonight.
20: Oh! Between the legs! That was nasty!
3: Yeah, the Tempo were outshot and outpassed. Look at that. Behind the back, between the legs, the fake, the no-look, all of it. They lost 104-72 to the Lynx. They're Golden State taking on the Valkyries. The Valkyries have lost two in a row. Toronto facing a bit of a first-year adversity. 13th in the WNBA. Another good pass. No look. A lot of no looks. Like Patrick Mahomes. AFC Toronto, they destroyed Calgary. They made the score 6-0. The last place Calgary Wild, well, they're winless. They have lost 11 matches along with two draws. Toronto in Ottawa taking on the Rapids. And the Blue Jays have won three games in a row. They were out 3-1 in the seventh when Alejandro Kirk broke this one open. Final score would be 5-1. They're four games back for the final wildcard spot. Mixed reactions, though, as it could be the last game in a Blue Jays uniform for one fan favorite.
21: And the ovation is beginning and undoubtedly is going to get louder and louder in appreciation not only of what he's done today, obviously, but what he's done for this team for the last 5 years as Kevin Gausman quite possibly walks off his mound for the final time.
3: No one knows for sure what Toronto's situation will be ahead of tomorrow, but if they are sellers, free agent Kevin Gausman could be on the move. The five-year Blue Jay has expressed his love for the city, but he also understands it is a business.
22: Just appreciation for receiving that kind of love, you know, like, I mean, I've played long enough, played this game long enough to, you know, those things don't happen all the time. So, you know, just kind of tried to soak it in and, you know, had to go down in the tunnel after to kind of regroup myself. But, you know, what a cool moment for sure.
3: MLB trade deadline is tomorrow. Max Scherzer gets a start today. Jays looking for the series sweep against St. Louis. Well, Canada's Bianca Andreescu set to play in tonight's National Bank Open in Toronto. As long as the rain holds up, 26-year-old GTA native is set to play her opening match against Nicola Bartenkova from the Czech Republic. Andreescu, 174th in WTA rankings, won National Bank Open in 2019. Fellow Canadian Leila Fernandez will take the court Wednesday. Get this, a Shohei Ohtani baseball card has made history, becoming the third most expensive sports card sold ever. A collector originally pulled the card from a pack at a Florida hobby shop, only to discover that it was a rare Shohei Ohtani card. The signed collectible of the superstar baseball player features patches from his back-to-back MVP seasons. The card was sold for $11 million U.S. Well, a popular surfing competition in California attracting a different breed of competitors, giving them a chance to command the rough waves. Yeah, the World Dog Surfing Championship gives top canine surfers a chance to catch a wave or two or three and show off their skills. All they need to do is get on a board, four legs and a tail, and they're in. And, of course, the ability to bark with excitement as they surf some pretty sick waves, bro.
23: The longer name.
3: Cowabunga. That's all I could say. It's 20 degrees. You're watching Charles Breaking News, CP24. We'll be back with the city's top stories.

0: There's a version of you who goes, who redeems their Aeroplan points today. The you who books the weekend get...
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12: From the National Newsroom of the Canadian Press, I'm Lisa Laporte. Questions are being raised as to whether the federal government will step in after WestJet flight attendants walked off the job just after midnight. Jobs Minister Patty Hajdu directed the country's labor board to order Air Canada flight attendants back to work last summer after they went on strike. Hajdu said on social media overnight she was disappointed that no deal could be reached in the WestJet negotiations, but she did not say whether Ottawa has plans to intervene. Wildfires in British Columbia continue to threaten more and more communities.
13: The BC Wildfire Service is urging residents to prepare for a possible evacuation, even if flames are not currently threatening their community. People are being advised to register for local alerts, follow trusted information sources, and know where they would go if ordered to leave. 3 evacuation orders and 4 alerts were issued overnight because of the Bradley Creek wildfire north of Kelowna. The out-of-control blaze has grown to about 10 square kilometers and is believed to be human-caused. Now officials say thunderstorms and gusty winds have worsened fire conditions and complicated suppression efforts. David Augustine, The Canadian Press.
12: Conservative leader Pierre Poilievre is calling for Kataib Hezbollah to be listed as a terrorist group. He says U.S. authorities have found that the Iran-backed militant group and its alleged commander directed attacks on Canadian soil. President Trump late Saturday announced on social media he's holding off on new strikes against Iran to allow for negotiations to continue after Tehran warned they would retaliate from any attack from the U.S. Here's ABC's Matt Rivers.
3: Iran has already threatened to retaliate against strikes on its energy sites by hitting Israeli targets and U.S. energy infrastructure in the Middle East, according to Iranian state media. A spokesman for Kuwait's Ministry of Defense says its air defenses intercepted Iranian drones inside Kuwaiti airspace. Meanwhile, the U.S. has been pressing for the reopening of the Strait of Hormuz.
12: Iran's defense minister says the country remains alert in the face of concrete threats from the U.S. And oil and natural gas aren't the only commodities the Middle East conflict has left stranded in the Persian Gulf. One-third of the world's helium production is also offline after Iran attacked key Qatari infrastructure this spring. Helium Developers Association of Canada Executive Director Richard Dunn says Canada is home to the world's fifth largest reserves of helium. He says that could help fill the gap if companies had the right tax incentives to produce it in large amounts. Helium is a key input in the manufacturing of advanced semiconductors used in artificial intelligence and is also used in space exploration, MRI machines, and nuclear power. This is the Canadian Press.
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4: The rain is still making for a slower drive in a few spots this morning. 401 eastbound in the collectors at Port Union is now down two right lanes because of a crash, so expect traffic to ease off through that stretch. On the Gardner westbound, a stalled vehicle sitting on that right shoulder approaching Islington. And 403 westbound continues to lose the right lane at the 407 because of a crash. Every story has two sides. Follow defendants as they fight for their freedom and await the verdict in the gripping new season of Accused, Guilty or Innocent on A&E.
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0: Sunday morning and trivia. We are live on this, what looks to be a very dreary Sunday for you, but you had a nice yesterday and tomorrow looks okay. So deal with the Sunday. Have a nice time inside. Maybe watch some Blue Jay action. They're on a winning streak. Good timing. Good timing on the winning streak. Yeah. Most exciting part of the Blue Jay season is going to be tomorrow. Yeah, that's it. That's it right there. When we might say goodbye to Gosman, Bieber, Springer, Varsho, Sanchez, and if we're lucky, Hoffman. So there you have it. Hey, welcome to it, though. It is Sunday morning trivia. As I mentioned, we are live. We've got a bunch of great prizes to give away this morning here on the show. A bunch of stuff we've never had before and a very curious concert. I would be curious to go to this just to see what it is all about. But I'll tell you all about that in a second or two. I want to say hello and thanks to everybody who came down this past Tuesday night. Another jammed outing at Second City. We took over the entire Bentwood restaurant inside and had a fun night. And what a crazy question to end the night. And it ended in triumph for a loyal listener, a Jay from Bowmanville and his team. They drive in from Bowmanville each and every month to come out and play trivia with me on Tuesday nights at Second City. We do it once a month. That was the last one of the summer. Going to be back in September. And we also had a family that drove in from Orangeville as well, which was very nice. Making the big drive in to say hello and play some trivia. And they did fairly well as well. But Jay struck big in the final question. And I wish there was a way to do like a final Jeopardy-style question here on Sunday Morning Trivia where, you know, like in Jeopardy, they build up all these points. Then you have one question and you can risk at the Trivia Night, not as much as you want, but we let you risk up to 20 points. And generally, the nights are at about of 100. But here was the question that I wanted to throw out to you, all of you out there, see if you would have got it right. So we did a whole summer theme, and one of the big summer movies from the past was Grease, right? Grease was released on June 16th, 1978, right around my birthday. Literally, like, the birth of me. And I asked, which song from the Grease soundtrack was released to radio 3 months prior to the movie being released to be used as a tool for promotion? So which song, Mark, you're looking very, you're thinking about it here.
1: It's probably wrong, but you're the one that I want.
0: That's the correct answer. You would have, I don't know what you would have bet, Mark, but that is right. You're the one that I want is the correct answer. Yes, play the applause for yourself, sir. But I mean, there's so many great hits off the Grease soundtrack. Summer Nights, Grease theme itself, which is by Frankie Valli and written by Barry Gibb. Grease Lightning, Hopelessly Devoted. But You're the One That I Want was the release. And I think we only had, out of the 18 teams that were playing on Tuesday night, four teams got it right. Only four teams got it right. Summer Nights was the big favorite. A lot of people picking that. Anyhow, and Jay's team was one of them, and he bet all that he could and gained that 20 points. And some of the teams that were ahead lost the points, and we had the big shuffle at the end of the night. And it was a super fun night. So very good. Thank you all for coming on down. So we're off until September the 29th. I do want to mention a pop-up, though, that I'm doing. So I'm doing a pop-up trivia event a couple weeks from now, August 14th, I'm going over to Hamilton, Hamilton Way. So I don't really get out to the West all that much. I mean, I do get out there, but not for trivia events. But if you're in the Hamilton area, you might want to join me on Friday, August the 14th. I'm going to be at the Pavilion, so outside on the patio at Summit Station Dairy. So this is a friend of mine that owns Summit Station Dairy. So they asked me if I would do a night. I said, okay, sure. I did this last year, kind of on the down low, but this year, now that I know the venue and I know what's happening, I know how it's all going to work, we're going to play an outdoor trivia night there on Friday, August 14th. It's free. There will be some, I think we're going to give away milk. I'm not even joking. They have all these, they make they don't make, but they obviously it's a dairy, so they have all their milk on the premises there, and then they have like strawberry flavored milk and mango flavored milk, and they have all these crazy like cheese curds as well. So I'll be at Summit Station Dairy on Friday, August 14th. If you want details, go to jasonagnew.com/trivia and come on out. It'll be a whole new group of peeps that come on out to see me and play some trivia on Friday, August the 14th. I think we start around 7 p.m., I want to say. It's on the website if you want to check it out. And I'll mention it next week as well. All right. Let's talk about what you can win today. We do not have milk to give away today. We have other prizes to give away on the show today. We have, and this is just a delightfully arranged assortment of prizes because it allows me to play a game we haven't played for a long time. So here's what we have on the show today. We have $25 gift cards, the AnyCard gift card. 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Now, we also have one of my favorites here. The favorite. And so there's no other prize that I'm going to lean to more than this one. We have $50 gift cards to the GLB Brew Pub. This is my pre-Blue Jays hangout. Located in the East Bayfront neighborhood, downtown Toronto, 11 Lower Jarvis Street is where this is. It's across from Loblaws there. The GLB Brew Pub is a pre-game gathering spot, event space, and community hub built on connection and the best sounds, sights, and tastes that the city has to offer. Great Lakes Brew pub.com for details on this. So we have $250 worth of gift cards to give away, $550s on the show today. We also have pairs of tickets to an advanced screening of Tony. This is happening Wednesday, August 5th at Cineplex Young Eglinton. A 19-year-old Anthony Bourdain travels to Provincetown and stumbles into the chaotic world of restaurant kitchens, setting off a summer that will shape the course of his life. So that's a biopic that we are giving away tickets to. Then, the biggies on today's show, as far as our tickets go. Tickets to The Great Gatsby, Tuesday, August the 4th at the CAA Edmarish Theatre. All right, so that's this Tuesday. You need to be able to go to this. And Prizing is going to send you these tickets on Tuesday morning because Monday's a holiday. So, The Great Gatsby is a Broadway extravaganza that explodes with life and energy. Based on the classic American novel by F. Scott Fitzgerald, the Tony Award-winning new musical is an unforgettable journey of love, wealth, and tragedy that brings the roaring 20s to life on stage. Mervish.com for details. And the other big ticket prize today is really, I'm fascinated by this, Danny Elfman live. Yeah. Thursday, September 10th at History. Legendary film and classical composer, singer, songwriter, and recording artist Danny Elfman is heading out on tour this fall to support his upcoming new album. These performances will showcase music spanning Elfman's extraordinary career as an artist, composer, and creative visionary, featuring songs from his forthcoming album, his 2021 Big Mess, Oingo Boingo, which is his old band, and selections from his solo catalog. For the outdoor concerts, audiences can also expect selections of iconic music from his celebrated film and television scores. Okay, this is an indoor concert, though, so History's indoor, so I'm not going to read that part. DannyElfman.com for details on this. And let's start there on today's show. So we're going to play The Choice Is Yours on today's show. This is where you can attain any prize. You call in, you're given three categories. You pick your category to play first. We give you five questions. We see how you do. Opponent calls in, we give them three categories. They pick the one they want to play. Five questions, see how they do. Whoever does better wins. And then you're going to start playing your other categories. And you can win up to three times. Win once, any card, gift card. Want to play again? Cool. Give it back. Go for twice. You're doubling down. $50 GLB gift card. You want to stop there and go? That's fine. If not, play again and win one of our pairs of tickets, either The Great Gatsby or Danny Elfman. So that's how it's going to work on the show today. You're continually trading on up in a game called The Choice is Yours. But if you want to go see Danny Elfman right here, right now, you want to win those, we have a montage. There are five scores by Danny Elfman here. You need to name 4 out of 5 of these scores. Here's your first Danny Elfman montage.

0: So that's all Danny Elfman's work. 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It's 1-877-518-5151. 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
1: Keep an eye on the East End this morning. 401 westbound and the express is down 2 left lanes at Liverpool because of a crash. And on the eastbound side, another crash is blocking 2 left lanes at Stevenson. QEW westbound still losing 2 left lanes at Guelph Line because of a crash. And in the city, Bloor Street West, that remains closed in both directions from Rushholm Road all the way through to Dover Court Road. And that's because of a police investigation. 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

0: cheap to get us going here on Sunday morning trivia. The choice is yours is coming up. I'll explain all the rules in more detail, but I'll just kind of take you through the game. It's a little bit complicated as far as the way ties work in it, but it eliminates the tiebreaker. Anyhow, we will do that in a second. But first of all, Heather from Kitchener's calling in. Heather, big Danny Elfman fan?
1: Well, in his work, yes. Yes, I am.
0: Okay, great. Well, that was, wow. That was a tough question, Heather.
1: Sorry, I'm just waking up. The first thing I do is listen to this and try to get into it.
0: Well, I appreciate you waking up and listening. I will not ask you any more questions. I'm going to give you a minute break here because I'm going to replay this Danny Elfman montage for you. You need 4 to 5 of these in order. And if so,

we'll send you to go see Danny Elfman play live, which is a bit of a rarity, Thursday, September 10th at History. So you need 4 to 5 in order. Check your work if you've already got it written down. Here is your montage.

0: Okay, Heather, your time is now. Here we go. What's number one?
1: Beetlejuice.
0: Number two?
1: Nightmare Before Christmas.
0: Number three?
1: Wednesday.
0: Number four?
1: I think Pee-wee's Playhouse.
0: Number five?
1: Edward Scissorhands.
0: Ooh, I'm glad you got that last one, because Pee-wee's Playhouse would not have been a correct answer.
1: That one was tricky.
0: Well, that was the TV show that you were referring to, Pee-wee's Playhouse. The movie was Pee-wee's Big Adventure, and I would not have given you the correct answer there. But you got four, and that's what counts. Congratulations. You are going to see Danny Elfman.
1: Yay, thank you.
0: Hold on the line. Heather from Kitchener right there getting our first win. So, yeah, Beetlejuice, which is a signature of Danny Elfman. And plus, we've heard that quite a bit lately with the release of the sequel a couple years back. Nightmare Before Christmas, again, very well known. I just use the instrumental there, but that was This Is Halloween. Wednesday, I thought might throw people a little bit of a loop. It's a fun series. I'm watching Wednesday. I've watched both of the first two seasons. I enjoy it, but didn't know how well it was known. Then we went to Pee-wee's Big Adventure. That was really the start of Elfman and Burton getting together and working together on soundtracks. And it's bizarre because it's not as dark as everything else on here when he does Pee-wee's Big Adventure. And finally, Edward Scissorhands, which once again, we get some Johnny Depp going on. And he really falls into the mix. Those three guys, right? Like Tim Burton loves Johnny Depp. Tim Burton loves Danny Elfman. He takes his crew along with him. Helena Bonham Carter, who I believe was his ex-wife. So he's got quite the crew, quite the look, quite the sound. So there we go. That is your first Danny Elfman montage. Let's do an encore. Can I get an encore? Do you want more? The encore is going to be worth a pair of tickets to an advanced screening of Tony, Wednesday, August the 5th. So that's this Wednesday at Cineplex Yonge and Eglinton. This is the Anthony Bourdain biopic. And all you have to do is send in your answer to @SundayMorningTrivia on Instagram. So @SundayMorningTrivia on Instagram has to be a direct message. Don't post in the comments. Don't post on the live feed. None of that qualifies you. It has to be a DM, a direct message into me so I can figure out who the number 7 correct answer is. And this, you know, I mentioned the fact that there was the Beetlejuice sequel just a couple of years back. We did a bunch of trivia on that. If you were listening, which I hope you were, a lot of loyal listeners out there, you'll know this question right away. So the 7th correct answer gets themselves the tickets to go see Tony Wednesday, August 5th. Here's your question. Who was Tim Burton's first choice to play Beetlejuice? Send in your answer to @SundayMorningTrivia on Instagram. Who was Tim Burton's first choice to play Beetlejuice? I'll reveal that after the break. Okay, we're going to play The Choice Is Yours now. And I've written so many questions for this. I sat down, I sat down on Friday and the wife said, you got much trivia to write? And I said, I do. I'm playing The Choice Is Yours this week. So I got to write like 30-something categories. And she said, why do you do that to yourself? And I said, well, last week we did all this month in history, so we got to switch it up this week. So I sat there and I wrote 30-something categories here, and we're going to play today. So here's how it works. I'm going to put you on the air. You're assigned 3 categories, each containing 5 questions. You choose one of the categories to play. I ask you the questions. We see how many you get correct, and then I put you on hold. I then put your opponent on the line. They are assigned 3 different categories. They pick one and play. Whomever gets a higher score in their category wins. Now, the winner can then choose to take their prize and run or try to upgrade their prize by playing against a new opponent. If you tie, you will both play again, but you do not move up the chain to win a new prize. Unless you both have a perfect score, then you both will play again, but you'll bump up to the second prize automatically. This eliminates our traditional numerical tiebreakers. And remember, you only have 3 categories, so if there is a tie that occurs that is not a perfect score, that means you are unable to rise to a new level. That means the highest prize, you're not going to be able to get there because you'll not advance to that level. So that's confusing, but I'll guide you on through. Lanka from Markham is the first experiment. Haven't done this in a while. Lanka, how you doing?
2: Good morning, Jason. What's going on?
0: Well, here's what's going on for you. Your categories are Mad Science, 90s video games, or 1976, what would you like to play first?
2: go with Mad Science.
0: Mad Science is your first category. Five questions. Let's see what you get. Number one, in Mary Shelley's classic tale, what is the full name of the obsessive scientist who brings a creature to life using reanimated body parts?
2: I don't know.
0: Victor Frankenstein is the answer there. What real-life eccentric inventor famously built a high-voltage transformer in Colorado Springs that produced artificial lightning bolts over 130 feet long? So real-life inventor for this one. Artificial lightning bolts 130 feet long from a transformer.
2: No, you got me on that one.
0: That's Nikola Tesla, the Tesla coil. Yeah.
2: Okay,
0: back to the fictional stuff here. What is the name of the maniacal egg-shaped roboticist with a 300 IQ who serves as the main antagonist in Sega's Sonic the Hedgehog franchise?
2: Ooh. Oh, that Dr. Evil?
0: No, Dr. Robotnik. Or Dr. Eggman would have been okay. What famous Robert Louis Stevenson novella explores a mild-mannered doctor who creates a serum that transforms him into a ruthless, impulsive alter ego? Oof.
2: The Strange Case of Dr. Jekyll and Mr. Hyde.
0: You got that one. That's correct. And finally, in H.G. Wells' 1896 sci-fi novel, what's the name of the disgraced scientist that flees to a remote Pacific island to perform horrifying surgical experiments combining humans and animals?
2: Oh, that's Dr. Moreau?
0: Yes, Dr. Moreau. Very good. All right, you got two. Hold on the line. That's not bad. You know, we're just getting into this on here. So Lank has got two in his first category. And we'll see what Vic from Toronto does next. He will be Lank's opponent. He'll have three different categories. We'll see if he can top two. If he does, he'll have the ability to go on or take his prize of the gift card and go. We'll see what happens next on Sunday Morning Trivia. 9:30 News Talk 1010 Time Saver Traffic.
3: If you're sticking to the majors this morning, the 401 is the one that's keeping you on your toes. Westbound on the Express is still squeezed down to two left lanes at Liverpool because of a crash. And then on the eastbound side, another crash is blocking two left lanes at Stevenson. QEW Westbound is another spot to watch with two left lanes still blocked at Guelph Line. Every story has two sides. Follow defendants as they fight for their freedom and await the verdict in the gripping new season of Accused, Guilty, or Innocent on A&E. I'm Sonia Sash. Your next update at 9:45 on News Talk 1010 Toronto.
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21: Director Tim Burton, though, sounded like on the Conan O'Brien show, talking about that Sammy Davis Jr. being his original choice to play Beetlejuice. There were other candidates, but that was his first inkling. I think Sam Kinison was one as well. A whole bunch of people that had been pitched there. I think a young Jim Carrey was actually pitched as well, obviously, went to Michael Keaton, and can't see it any other way now. So that was the correct answer to the bonus question, and congratulations to our winner. The prize is going to be a pair of tickets to see Tony and Lisa. Congrats, Lisa. You were lucky number 7. Everybody else was not. There we go. So Mark has got your contact information and prizing. We'll touch base with you on Tuesday. Remember, Monday's a holiday, everyone, so you won't hear from anyone till Tuesday. Okay, back to the choices yours now. And Lanka from Markham got 2 right in his first category. So let's see what Vic from Toronto will do in his 3 categories. Good morning, Vic.
22: Good morning, Jason.
21: Your 3 categories are sci-fi and AI, we're all going to die, 70 sitcoms, or teen idols. What would you like?
22: Sci-fi and AI, please.
21: Sci-fi and AI, we're all going to die. Vic, here we go with your questions. What's the full designation of the red-eyed sentient computer that mutinizes against the astronauts aboard the Discovery 1 in 2001, A Space Odyssey?
22: HAL 2000.
21: Incorrect. HAL 9000 is the answer to that. In the Terminator franchise, what is the name of the artificial intelligence defense network that gains self-awareness and launches a nuclear strike against humanity?
22: Skynet.
21: Skynet is correct. What are the bioengineered synthetic humans called in the Blade Runner universe?
22: Synth.
21: Incorrect. Replicants, the answer there. In the 1999 sci-fi classic The Matrix, what synthetic multi-tentacled squid-like machines are used by the AI to hunt down human hovercrafts in the real world?
22: Oh, Sentinel.
21: Yes, that's correct as well. And finally, what classic 1973 sci-fi film, written and directed by Michael Crichton, features Yul Brynner as a malfunctioning, relentless robot gunslinger in an adult amusement park?
22: Westworld.
21: Westworld for the win for Vic. Yes, indeed. All right, 3-2 over Lenka. So Lenka's categories now go back into the pool. We'll move one over there and two to the back of the pile. Now, Vic, you're done with sci-fi AI. We're all going to die. The question to you is, do you want to continue on? You have a $25 AnyCard gift card right now. Should you play again, you'd be trading that back in. You'd be going up to $50, but it will be for the Great Lakes Brew Pub.
22: I'll double down.
21: Doubling down. All right. So for this next one, we let the challenger go first in this, and let's see who your challenger is. Your challenger is Sharon from North York. Hi, Sharon.
0: Good morning, Jason.
21: All right, Sharon, here are your categories. In Your Face, Ladies of the 80s, or One Hit Wonders?
0: I'll try Ladies of the 80s.
21: Ladies of the 80s. Here we go. Let's see how we set your score. Which female singer topped the charts in 1981 with the catchy hit Physical?
0: Olivia Newton-John.
21: That is correct. Olivia Newton-John. What was the name of the iconic 1980s fitness guru and actress whose high-energy workout video cassette sold millions of copies?
0: Jane Fonda.
21: Jane Fonda is correct. Also, who starred as Alexis Carrington Colby on Dynasty?
0: Alexis Carrington. Was that, I don't know, Linda?
21: Joan Collins is the answer there.
0: Alexis,
21: you were thinking Linda Evans, and Linda Evans played Crystal on Dynasty.
0: Right.
21: They always used to get in, they ended up in the pool all the time. Okay, which powerhouse vocalist delivered one of the most successful debut albums in history with her self-titled 1985 release featuring the hits Save and All My Love for You and How Will I Know?
0: I know that. Save and All My Love. Whitney Houston.
21: Whitney Houston is correct. Very good. And finally, what popular late-night television variety show launched in 1980 featured all-female professional wrestling matches and comedy sketches and would inspire a Netflix series?
0: Ooh. Was it Women of Wrestling?
21: It wasn't Women of Wrestling. That was later. That was WOW. This was GLOW, the Gorgeous Ladies of Wrestling. You have three, Sharon. Hold on the line. We'll see if Vic can do that. No champion's advantage here, Vic, because if you tie, you'll just play again. So your two remaining categories are 70s sitcoms or teen idols. What would you like?
22: I'll do 70 sitcoms, please.
21: 70 sitcoms is where we go with Vic. And here is your question. Bea Arthur starred in what series from 1972 to 1978?
22: Maude.
21: Maude is correct. What word did DJ Johnny Fever say when WKRP switched from beautiful music to rock and roll?
22: I'll pass on that.
21: Booger is the answer to that one. On Three's Company, what was the name of the bumbling, suspicious landlord played by Norman Fell?
22: Don Knotts?
21: Incorrect. So you've combined two here. Mr. Roper, which was Stanley Roper. That was played by Norman Fell. Don Knotts played Mr. Furley later episodes. What was the name of the fictional Minneapolis television station where Mary Richards worked as a news producer on the Mary Tyler Moore Show?
22: WJM TV.
21: Ooh, you started as the buzzer went. I'll give you a correct answer on that. And this is for the tie here, Vic. The series Taxi was set at what fictional New York taxi service?
22: Sunshine Cab Company?
21: Sunshine Cab Company is correct. It's 3-3. So that means we go to our next categories. And Sharon is back on the line. It's a tie. So status quo on the prizes. Vic is still trying to double down. But Sharon, you get to go again here with one of your other categories. What would you like? In Your Face or One Hit Wonders?
0: I have no idea what it is, but I'll try In Your Face.
21: In Your Face! All right, I love it. Here we go. Which colored part of the eye regulates the amount of light that enters through the pupil?
0: Can you repeat that?
21: What is the name of the colored part of the eye that regulates the amount of light that enters into the pupil?
0: I think it's the iris.
21: The iris is correct. What do lacrimal glands produce?
0: Tears.
21: Tears is correct. What is the name of the fleshy, cone-shaped piece of tissue that hangs down in the back of the throat?
0: Oh, shoot. Is it tonsils?
21: No, the uvula. What is the scientific name for the jawbone?
0: Oh, I know that. Starts with an M. It's, Mandible.
21: Mandible is correct. And finally, what are the two small oval-shaped organs located in the back of your throat that often get swollen when you have a sore throat?
0: Okay, I'm going to try again for the tonsils.
21: Tonsils! Yes, trying again works. You got four on that one, Sharon. Very good. That's a strong showing from you. So Vic's, when we go to the break, when we come back, Vic is going to play his next category. He needs a tie. If it's a tie, Vic's actually automatically eliminated because he has no other categories to play. So Vic must win. It's do or die time for Vic. Also, when we come back after we finish this game, we will do our first riddle of today's show. The riddle will be the one opportunity where you get to win both the tickets to go see The Great Gatsby. And along with that, we're also going to give you the tickets to see Danny Elfman. So it's a 2-for-1 ticket prize today in our riddle. So we'll do all of that when we come back on Sunday Morning Trivia. News Talk 1010 Time Saver Traffic.
1: The eastbound side of the 401 is still the busiest part of the map this morning. Stevenson, a crash continues to block two left lanes, so you'll want extra time getting through that stretch. 407 westbound, there's now a crash blocking the right lane on the ramp to Harmony Road North. And the QEW westbound is still down two left lanes at Guelph Line because of a crash. There's no shortcut for saving time, but saving money is simple. 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

0: can always tell, right? You always tell with I was going to say Tim Burton, and I'm kind of right because they work so much together, Tim Burton and Danny Elfman. But there's a particular feel, and honestly, it's not a bad thing. You know what you're in for, and I guess you kind of love it or hate it. I love it. I love Danny Elfman's sound. I love Tim Burton's wacky take on life and gothic portrayals of everything that he does. It's super fun to me. Great characters. So anyhow, the reason we're playing all this is we are giving away tickets to Danny Elfman, who is playing. I mean, Danny Elfman was in a band called Oingo Boingo before he got into all of his composing. So you'll probably hear some hits from that. And he's still releasing albums. So it might be a bit of a different show. I'm really not sure what he has in store. But hey, it's an experiment. You've got free tickets. You might get free tickets. I will do the riddle in just a sec. But right now, Sharon managed to get 4 out of 5 on her last category. And that puts the pressure on to Vic. Vic is trying to double down here. Vic, a tie's not good enough in this case because you don't have another category to play, okay?
1: That's pretty challenging.
0: It's a tough one. So Teen Idols is your category that you are left with. It is your third. And let's see how you do. Which British-born heartthrob from the 1960s TV band The Monkees drove teenage girls wild?
1: Davy Jones.
0: Davy Jones is correct. Who played Keith Partridge on The Partridge Family?
1: David Cassidy.
0: David Cassidy is correct. Who took Teen Idol status when he covered 50s Teen Idol Paul Anka's song Puppy Love in 72?
1: Donny Osmond.
0: You're very good with these. You certainly loved your Teen Idols, Vic. Here's your next one. Which actor played Chachi on Happy Days?
1: Oh, Scott Baio. Scott Baio.
0: There you go. Scott Baio is correct. And finally, this is for the win. Which talented yet tragic young actor became a teen star in the late 80s and early 90s in films like Stand By Me and My Own Private Idaho?
1: River Phoenix.
0: You got there before the buzzer. And that is 5. You have got a $50 gift card to the Great Lakes Brew Pub. Your day is done. You've defeated Sharon, who had a great showing there, Sharon. But unfortunately, the 5 beat the 4. And Teen Idols. Who knew that Vic from Toronto was just such a big fan of Teen Idols? Sharon's categories now go to the bottom of the pile as we continue on with our Choice Is Yours game. And the reason why Vic did not get a chance to go on and play again to try to get the tickets is because he used all of his 3 categories since he had a tie in the middle there, and that prevented him from going on. So that's how this game works. It prevents ties by allowing them. It prevents tiebreakers, which sometimes I find people don't care for because they're always numerical just for the sake of speed on the radio. All right, here we go, Mark. Let's do our riddle, our first one of today's show.
2: Riddle me this, riddle me that.
0: Your first riddle of today's show, and here's how it works, everyone. The riddle is, of course, a pop culture puzzle. I give you 3 things. You must tell me what those 3 things have in common. We do this once each hour. Then at the end of the show, you're going to have 3 answers. You're going to have 3 links. So at the end of the show, you must tell me those 3 links. You must also tell me the link between your links. And last week, we had Silver Streak, The Bat, and Vortex. We got there in a weird way, but when you looked at the 3 answers, those are 3 roller coasters at Canada's Wonderland. And last week, we were giving away tickets to Canada's Wonderland. So here is your first riddle for today's show. We have The Chase, Barefoot in the Park, The Electric Horseman. The Chase, Barefoot in the Park, The Electric Horseman. What do those 3 things have in common? The Electric Horseman, Barefoot in the Park, The Chase. There you have it. That is our first riddle of today's show. I'm sure you're writing them down so you can research. And number 2 will be in the second hour. Right now, though, 3 new topics and a new player on the line. So let's see how it goes for Marla from Windsor. Hi, Marla.
3: Hi, Jason.
0: All right, Marla, here are your topics. Disco Delights, ladies in their 80s and what's in the water?
3: Hmm. How about Disco Delight?
0: Disco, did you party it up in the world of disco back in the day, Marla?
3: Yes.
0: All right, let's see how you do. We're going back to the 70s for this one. I love me some disco. I was born too late. What was the primary band behind the infamous soundtrack for the 1977 film Saturday Night Fever?
3: Bee
0: Gees is correct. What 1977 powerhouse track by the Tramps demanded listeners to burn, baby, burn?
3: Disco Inferno.
0: You got it. Which legendary female disco group provided the anthem We Are Family?
3: Sister Sledge.
0: They did. What 1979 signature song by Anita Ward had a title that sounds like a boxing anthem?
3: Can you repeat again one more time, Jason?
0: You asked me to repeat when the buzzer was already going there.
3: Oh, I'm sorry.
0: Yeah, I'm not going to give you that. So it's Anita Ward. It's her signature song. It's called Ring My Bell. Yeah. If you need me to repeat, just ask me quicker. Yeah. Okay. Andrea True Connections' More, More, More disco hit was sampled by Canadian band Len to hit the charts with what 1999 single? So More, More, More was a part of what single by Len?
3: How Do You Like It?
0: It wasn't. It was Steal My Sunshine.
3: Ooh.
0: Yeah. They just use the backbeat in it. If you play it, it's very evident. Okay, you got three. You got three, Marla. So hold on the line, and we're going to go to Scotty from Mimico for this one. Hey, Scotty.
4: Hey, Jason. I had a great time on Tuesday night.
0: Oh, amazing. Yes, Scotty. Yes. Thank you for coming on down, Scotty. So we're putting you to the test again here. Snakes on My Page, Disney Villains, The Internet.
4: Let's go with the internet.
0: The internet. All right, here we go, Scotty. Let's see if we can get in before the break. What was the title of the very first ever uploaded video to YouTube on April 23rd, 2005?
4: Oh, geez, I don't know. I remember seeing it, but I don't know that.
0: Me at the Zoo. What early social media platform launched in 2003 featured Tom as every new user's default first friend?
4: Is that MySpace?
0: Yes, it was. What three-digit HTTP status code is universally displayed on web browsers to indicate that a requested web page could not be found?
4: Oh, it's the error 404.
0: 404 is correct. What is the standard three-letter file extension for animated images that became a staple of early web culture?
4: Is that the GIF? The GIF?
0: Either way, GIF or JIF, yes. And finally, in 1998, two Stanford PhD students founded a search engine that would eventually go on to become Google. But what was the original name they gave it?
4: Oh, was that WebCrawler?
0: It wasn't. It was BackRub. And you two have tied. You will play again. So it will be Marla versus Scotty in their second round with their second choice of category. And hopefully we come out with a victor next on Sunday Morning Trivia.
5: I'm the puck that just won't bounce your way.
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9: From the National Newsroom of the Canadian Press, I'm Lisa Laporte. WestJet flight attendants are now on strike after the airline and union failed to reach a new contract agreement.
10: WestJet's CEO Alexis Von Hoensbrock says the airline offered flight attendants a double-digit wage increase and pay covering time before and after flights. But QP Local 8125 says the proposal did not go far enough. Union President Aliyah Hussein says unpaid groundwork remains a key issue and workers are prepared to return to the bargaining table. Now this comes after the airline canceled flights ahead of the strike and now say affected passengers will be refunded or rebooked. Federal Jobs Minister Patty Haidu says she is disappointed the two sides failed to reach an agreement, adding the strongest deals are reached at the bargaining table. She has not said whether Ottawa will intervene. David Augustine, The Canadian Press.
9: Conservative leader Pierre Poilievre is calling for Kataya Hezbollah to be listed as a terrorist group. In a letter to Public Safety Minister Gary Anandasangari, Poilievre says U.S. authorities have found the Iran-backed militant group and its alleged commander directed attacks on Canadian soil. Poilievre says Canadians deserve a government that stops terrorists before they attack. U.S. President Donald Trump canceled the latest round of planned strikes against Iran overnight, citing the perimeters of a possible new deal with Tehran. This comes after days of trading threats and increased tension in the region. Here's ABC's Matt Rivers from Jordan.
8: U.S. embassies across the Middle East issuing urgent warnings to American citizens, urging them to exercise extreme caution, saying they should consider departing or be prepared to depart should there be escalation, with airspace closures a real possibility. In turn, Iran also lashing out, accusing the U.S. of fanning the flames of a regional war and threatening to attack critical infrastructure in the region if the U.S. carries through with its threats.
9: That was ABC's Matt Rivers. Wildfires in BC continue to threaten more communities. Three new evacuation orders and four alerts were issued overnight due to the Bradley Creek wildfire that's burning near Vernon. The BC Wildfire Service says people in the province should be prepared in the event they need to leave quickly, even if a wildfire isn't threatening their community. Close to 30 new wildfires have been added to nearly 100 blazes already burning in BC over the last day. Meantime, thousands of firefighters remain deployed across two fronts in France as wildfires continue to burn in the southern part of the country. A Canadian man was among the hundreds of thousands of people who gathered in Amsterdam yesterday for the city's annual Pride Boat Parade. 55-year-old Rod Lutgenberg says he has Dutch heritage and has always loved the fact that the Dutch have led the way in acceptance and rights for the LGBTQ plus community. This is the Canadian Press.
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12: You're still in pretty good shape for a Sunday morning, but there are a few spots that deserve a second look. 401 Eastbound is still down two left lanes at Stevenson because of a crash, with traffic easing off through that stretch. If you are heading toward Durham Region, the 407 westbound on-ramp to Harmony Road North has a crash blocking the right lane. And 400 southbound, we're seeing a stalled vehicle tying up the right lane at Steeles. 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

0: I think here it comes, right? Oh, not here. It's coming up. I listened to this yesterday, prepping for this moment, and here we go. There's the Steal My Sunshine riff, which they did not steal. They just sampled, lended that. No, it's not for you. You can steal my sunshine. That was the answer to Marla's last disco question. Marla got 3. Scotty got 3. And we're playing The Choice Is Yours. So that means when we get a tie, we do it again, as opposed to breaking that tie, because each of these competitors do have 3 categories. So Marla's going to go first again. Marla from Windsor, let's put her back on the line here. Hey, Marla.
1: Hey, Jason.
0: All right, so now you got to play either Ladies in Their 80s or What's in the Water?
1: How about Ladies in Their 80s?
0: Ladies in Their 80s. All right, here we go. What country music legend, business mogul, and philanthropist, famous for timeless hits like Jolene and 9 to 5, or that is famous?
1: Dolly Parton.
0: You got it. There we go. Figured you'd get that one. Good warm-up. Which British actress won an Academy Award for her portrayal of Queen Elizabeth II in the 2006 film The Queen?
1: Not Judy Dench?
0: It was not Judy Dench. Oh. Good guess. This is Helen Mirren. I was going to put a Judy Dench question in here. She is not a lady in her 80s. She's in her 90s. Okay. Dolly Parton's 80. Helen Mirren is 81. Okay, next up. Which TV personality and ex-con's catchphrase is, "It's a good thing"?
1: Oh, my goodness. Betty White?
0: It's not Betty. Betty White is also not in her 80s, also not alive. The answer to that is Martha Stewart, 84 years old. Okay, next up, this one should seem familiar. What legendary disco queen and pop icon did I give away tickets to last week here on Sunday Morning Trivia?
1: Oh, my goodness. Gloria Gaynor?
0: Diana Ross. We gave away a couple pairs to Diana Ross last week.
1: Oh,
0: okay. And finally, who is the only artist in history to have a number one single on the Billboard chart in 6 consecutive decades from the 1960s all the way through the 2020s?
1: I don't know. Sorry.
0: That would be Cher. Yes, Cher, 80 years old now. Okay, you got one there, Marla. That's a tough go for you. That category took you out. Scotty from Mimico, though. So, Scotty, you're in a good spot. You just got to get 2. And your questions are, Snakes on My Page or Disney Villains?
2: I'd have to go Snakes on My Page.
0: Snakes on My Page. First question, in Greek mythology, who has living venomous snakes for hair?
2: Is that the Hydra?
0: Okay.
2: Oh, Medusa.
0: Medusa. I mean, he said the Hydra first, though. So we got to X you out there.
2: Okay.
0: Next up, which hard rock band fronted by David Coverdale scored a massive 1987 chart-topping hit with Here I Go Again?
2: Oh, that's Whitesnake.
0: Whoa, you knew that one confidently. Very good. What is the name of the hypnotic python who tries to squeeze Mowgli in Disney's animated classic, The Jungle Book?
2: Oh, the only thing I can think of from there is Rikki Tikki Tavi, but that's not it.
0: It is not it. Ka is the answer to that one. How about this? At the 2001 MTV Video Music Awards, what pop star performed with an albino Burmese python draped across her shoulders?
2: Oh, that... Britney Spears?
0: Britney Spears for the win. That does it for you. Congratulations, Scotty. It's a $25 gift card. We must say goodbye to Marla from Windsor. Now, do you want to double down on that? Your chance is...
2: No, thanks, Jason. I think I'll take it and run.
0: All right. Hold on the line. It's a $25 any card gift card as prize number one on today's show. We're going to sort this on out now. So the Disney villains. People love that category, and that's going to the bottom of the pile here, as is Marla's category that she did not play, which is What's in the Water? So we continue on with this game, and we're on a fresh slate. So that means our next player is two new players, the first being Ralph from Thornhill. Hi, Ralph.
3: Good morning. Lots of Winnipeg questions for me.
0: There's no Winnipeg questions, Ralph. No Winnipeg. I mean, who knows? Depends what you get here. But maybe because your categories are 1960s Canada, 80s video games, and oh, really? Oh, no.
3: Oh, 1960s Canada.
0: I figured you might pick that one, being the historian that you are, sir. Here are your questions. What major international World's Fair took over Montreal in 1967?
3: Well, Expo 67, Man and His World.
0: Correct. Next up, when the Maple Leaf was instated as the Canadian flag in 1965, who was the Prime Minister?
3: Lester Pearson.
0: Yes, very good. Lester B. Pearson. Number three, which pioneering Canadian media theorist from the University of Toronto coined the famous phrase, the medium is the message?
3: Marshall McLuhan.
0: Marshall McLuhan is correct, yes. What radical separatist parliamentary group was founded in 1963 and responsible for dozens of bombings in Quebec throughout the decade before triggering the 1970 October crisis?
3: The FLQ, the Front de Libération de Québec.
0: Okay, yes, very good. You said it, so I don't have to. The FLQ is good for me. And finally, the Montreal Expos played their first season in 1969. What ballpark did they call home?
3: Somewhere I wish I'd seen a game. Jerry Park.
0: Jerry Park is the correct answer. That's a doozy of a category for our resident historian, Ralph. He got five. And everyone on the line right now is like, oh, no, oh, no. Who's going to play next? Because you're not allowed one mistake here if you play. Jared from Hamilton, you got to play next. Ready for this, Jared? You ready for your... Okay. Well, Jared hung up. That's bad news for Mike from East York. Mike.
4: Good morning, Jason.
0: Mike, you're in a doozy of a situation here. Let's pick something that you know. And here are your categories. Micmacs, U.S. landmarks, or classic slogans?
4: U.S. landmarks.
0: Let's see if you can get 5 out of 5 on U.S. landmarks and tie with Ralph. In what state is Mount Rushmore located?
4: South Dakota.
0: Very good. That is correct. South Dakota. What 630-foot stainless steel structure in St. Louis, Missouri is a monument to the westward expansion of the United States?
4: That would be the Arch.
0: More specifically?
4: The Great Arch.
0: That's incorrect. It's the Gateway Arch. The Gateway Arch is what I needed for that one. Mike... Got to say goodbye to you because that's it. Ralph's got you with that. And if you go to Busch Stadium in St. Louis, it is designed perfectly so that, and Ralph can probably attest to this. Ralph, you been to Busch Stadium?
3: Yes, a few years ago. Yeah.
0: Yeah, it's beautiful because you just stare out and the Gateway Arch is right in the outfield and you can see it from where you're sitting in the, providing you're not sitting in the outfield, but you can see it right from the baseball stadium. Ralph, your choice now. Would you like to double down or you want to take your prize and run?
3: I'm going to take it and run. As I said, you had a great Winnipeg question on Tuesday night, and we'll see you at the end of September again.
0: Yes, thank you very much, sir. The Tuesday night question, it was a bonus question that Ralph actually was the winner on. It would have been, I believe, the 68th birthday of Terry Fox this past Tuesday. So I did a question of where was he born? And the answer is Winnipeg. And Ralph was right on that. We play a game, a bonus game, where you're sending in messages, DMs on Instagram for only 2 questions a game. Everything else, your phone has to be away, of course, because you can't play on your phone when we're doing trivia. But Ralph got that one. All right. Well, we can get started with our next set of questions here. Chris from Toronto is our next player. Chris, you got a great slot because you didn't have to play against Ralph's perfect score.
5: Perfect.
0: Here we go. Defunct businesses. So defunct businesses, name alliteration game, or 1986.
5: Can you repeat that?
0: Defunct businesses, name alliteration game, or 1986.
6: 1986
0: is what you're taking. All right, Chris, here we go. Your questions are, what classic 1986 John Hughes comedy starred Matthew Broderick as a high school senior who fakes being sick to play hooky?
6: Ferris Bueller. Day Off.
0: Okay. Very good. Yes, you needed the day off there. What Argentine soccer legend scored his famous Hand of God goal in the 1986 FIFA World Cup?
6: Pele?
0: Incorrect. Diego Maradona. What iconic astronomical body made its most recent appearance in the inner solar system in early 1986, visible to the naked eye for the first time since 1910?
6: Oumuamua?
0: I don't know what that was, but Halley's Comet is the correct answer to that. Which metal band released their seminal thrash album Master of Puppets in March of 1986?
6: Metallica?
0: Metallica is correct. And finally, in Game 6 of the 86 World Series, what Boston Red Sox first baseman famously let Mookie Wilson's ground ball trickle through his legs? Bill Buckner will forever be known for that. He was actually a very good player, but everyone remembers him for that error. Chris, you hold on the line. You got two. When we come back, Radha from Northumberland is going to be your opponent, and we'll see what Radha's three categories are, and we'll see how she does on one of those three categories and see if she can get three correct in order to defeat Chris's two and see where the chain leads her next. 10:15, News Talk 1010, Time Saver Traffic.
7: A couple of new problems have popped up. If you're heading through Oshawa, the 401 eastbound has a stalled vehicle blocking the right lane on the ramp to Stevenson north and southbound. 407 westbound also needs a little attention with a crash blocking the right lane on the ramp to Harmony Road north. And the QEW westbound continues to lose two left lanes at Guelph Line because of a crash. Mr. Lube Plus Tires is celebrating 50 years. 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I'm Sonia Sash. 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
0: Kick off a new season in La Liga.
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0: Sunday morning trivia continues on with the Choice Is Yours game. Chris chose 1986, managed two correct answers. Let's see what his opponent can do. His opponent is going to be Radha from Northumberland. Hi, Radha.
1: Good morning, Dave.
0: All right, here we go. We're going to give you three categories now and see how you do. You have got Toronto history, Boys in Blue, or 1996.
1: Ooh. 1996.
0: All right. So Chris took 86. You've got 96. Let's see how you do 10 years later. First question, which U.S. city hosted the 1996 Summer Olympic Games?
1: Oh, my gosh. Seattle?
0: That is incorrect. Atlanta. What plush Sesame Street character became the absolute must-have holiday toy craze of 1996?
1: Tickle Me Elmo?
0: That is correct. Which sci-fi blockbuster starring Will Smith and Jeff Goldblum became the highest-grossing film of 96, centered around an alien invasion?
1: Oh, I know that. Hang on. Oh, gosh.
0: Independence Day is what we needed there. Independence Day. What iconic video game heroine made her debut in 96 when Eidos Interactive released the first Tomb Raider game?
1: Lara?
0: More.
1: The Tomb Raider?
0: Yep, more specific.
1: Besides Lara the Tomb Raider? You're joking me. I can't believe I came up with that much. Lara the Tomb Raider 2.
0: No. Lara Croft is the answer to that one.
1: Okay.
0: What Spanish dance pop duo dominated the global music charts for 14 straight weeks in 1996 with their runaway hit song, The Macarena?
1: Don't know.
0: Los Del Rio. And unfortunately, this is a Los Del Rada because you only got one, Rada. So thank you for playing the game, but we must say goodbye to you.

0: your categories go back into the mix. That is good news for Chris from Toronto. So, Chris, it's a $25 gift card right now. But
1: all right.
0: There you go. Would you like to try to double down, or do you want to take your prize and run?
1: Show me the money.
0: All right, let's keep it going then. That means your opponent's going to play against you first. Your opponent is going to be Sylvia from Vaughan. Hi, Sylvia. Nope. Okay. And so we need more players. 1-877-5. What happened? Did we just lose everybody? Okay, so the phone lines, like we lost Chris from Toronto there too. The phone lines just reset themselves. That was wild. So we're going to try to get Chris back on the line. And we do have an opponent here. So Tom from Ajax, are you still there?
2: I'm here, Jason.
0: Okay, weird. So your line didn't reset. You're on line 6. Oh, Chris is back. Okay, great. Okay, so Tom, you're playing against Chris. And here's what we got for you. We have pro wrestling animals, watering holes, or Toronto summer nostalgia. What would you like?
2: Well, let's try the watering holes.
0: Watering holes it is. And we'll see what your score is going to be. Where does Homer hang out and Bart make prank calls to on The Simpsons?
2: Moe's Tavern.
0: Moe's Tavern is correct. What neighborhood bar was the frequent hangout spot for Jack, Janet, Chrissy, and Mr. Furley on the classic 70s sitcom Three's Company?
2: The Regal Beagle.
0: Regal Beagle's correct. In which TV show would you find the bar Gary's Old Town Tavern?
2: Oh, some trickery there by you. Cheers.
0: Cheers is correct. It was the rival bar to Cheers. Well done. In which TV series was the bar Kelsey's featured?
2: I'm just going to guess Frasier.
0: It wasn't. So Kelsey's was an All in the Family. It later became Archie Bunker's place, the bar itself, in that follow-up series. But originally, it was called Kelsey's. Apparently, no relation to the current Kelsey's that we have here as a restaurant. And finally, what perpetually struggling, highly unsanitary South Philadelphia Irish pub is the focus of the series? It's Always Sunny in Philadelphia.
2: Gee, I've never seen that series, so I'm just going to say the dive bar.
0: Patty's Pub is the answer to that one. You got 3, so that may affect the choice of what Chris is going to play. So, Chris, do you think you'll do better or get more than 3 in Defunct Businesses or the Name Alliteration Game?
1: Wow. Name Alliteration Game, I guess.
0: Okie dokie. Here's your questions. What is the civilian identity of Marvel Comics' Green Goliath, the Incredible Hulk?
1: Bruce Banner.
0: Bruce Banner is correct. Which silent film screen legend became a global icon through his famous screen persona, The Little Tramp?
1: Charlie Chaplin.
0: Charlie Chaplin, very good. What eccentric American aviation pioneer, film producer, and industrialist built the famous Spruce Goose flying craft?
1: Howard Hughes.
0: Howard Hughes for 3. You've already tied. You just need one of these last 2. Which 19th century American poet, often called the father of free verse, published the seminal poetry collection Leaves of Grass in 1855? Ooh. Buzzed out on Walt Whitman. What iconic Swedish-born Hollywood actress during the Golden Age starred in Grand Hotel and famously uttered, "I want to be alone"?
1: Marlene Dietrich.
0: That is incorrect. Greta Garbo.
1: I have that one.
0: And that is a tie, so we do it again. Tom from Ajax is back on the line to play the next category. Tom, here we go. We've got either Toronto Summer Nostalgia or Pro Wrestling Animals. What would you like?
2: Let's try the Summer Nostalgia.
0: Summer Nostalgia, it is. Before the existence of the RBC Amphitheater, what In the Round venue hosted concerts at Ontario Place?
2: Sorry, did you say In the Round?
0: Yes. So before the Amphitheater, Budweiser Stage, Molson Amphitheater, what was the In the Round venue at Ontario Place?
2: The Ontario Place Forum?
0: That's correct.

0: To this day, the Toronto Islands are still home to which amusement park?
1: Center Island?
0: Incorrect. Centerville is the amusement park. From 1987 to the year 2000, what spectacular internationally synchronized fireworks competition, sponsored by a tobacco brand, would take over Lake Ontario? I need both the brand and the event.
1: Wow. Well, it was Benson and Hedges.
0: Uh-huh. And?
1: Symphony of Fire?
0: Boom! Great get. Great get, Tom. From 1953 to 1992, what was the name of the wooden roller coaster that stood year-round on the C&E grounds?
1: The Flyer.
0: The Flyer is correct. And a few weeks ago on Sunday Morning Trivia, I gave away tickets to Wet n Wild Toronto. That water park opened in 1986. Give me one of the two names it previously held before being called Wet n Wild Toronto. It was, in 86, it was called Sunshine Beach. And then in the early 90s, it was changed to Wild Water Kingdom. Yes, that's the easier of the two. Sunshine Beach is, nobody remembers that. Except me, because I lived in Malton at the time, and it was near my house. All right, Tom from Ajax, you got three once again. So that puts, Chris, when we come back, we will see how you do. But Mark, we've got a minute, so let's give our second riddle out right now.
2: Riddle me this, riddle me that.
0: Here we go, our second riddle of today's show. The riddle is your chance to win both of our big prizes, which is to see Danny Elfman Thursday, September 10th, and The Great Gatsby Tuesday, October the 4th. That's this Tuesday. We'll call you Tuesday morning with those tickets. Here's your second riddle. Howard Hughes, J. Edgar Hoover, Jordan Belfort. Howard Hughes, J. Edgar Hoover, Jordan Belfort. Jordan Belfort, J. Edgar Hoover, Howard Hughes is our second riddle of today's show. Write them down, work it out, look at the one and look at the two and see if you find your link. We'll do number three in the third hour of today's show. When we come back, we will see how Chris does and see if he can outdo Tom. And there's going to be a montage coming up as well that'll get a little old-timey for you next on Sunday Morning Trivia. 10:30 News Talk, 1010 Time Saver Traffic.
3: It's still a pretty easy Sunday drive. The 407 westbound, though, has a crash blocking the right lane on the ramp to Harmony Road North. The QEW westbound is still squeezed down to two left lanes at Guelph Line because of a collision. And Bloor Street West remains closed in both directions from Rush Holme Road all the way through to Dovercourt for a police investigation. There's a certain feeling on a Sunday drive. 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
0: Halfway through the show, we appreciate you being here on this rainy Sunday. It is a long weekend, though, so think of the good. You're not going to work tomorrow, most likely, if you're a regular 9-to-5-er. I'm not going to work tomorrow. I'm pretty excited about it. And I'm staring up at CP24 right now, and it looks like a beautiful day tomorrow. So get through today. Have some indoor time. Hey, the great thing about the Jays is we've got a dome. And if you're looking to grab some seats, why are they still so expensive? This team's garbage. It's garbage. This is deep-rooted anger that I had because I was looking at going to the game yesterday. I was like, oh, we don't have anything to do. I was looking at Friday night, and I'm like, you know what? Saturday, saying to my wife, I'm like, we haven't been to a game, just the two of us this year. Let's go down, and let's just go to a game. And, you know, we got the dog, so we can't be away from the house all that often because she's still a puppy. And I'm just like, well, let's go to a game and come back. Like, it'll be, you know, a few hours out of the house. It'll be a nice time. We'll see Kevin Gausman's last start. So, and I'm like, oh, okay, well, let's see what we can get. I do like to sit in the 100 level. And I thought, okay, so maybe like, you know, should be down like, I don't know, 100, 120 bucks, something like that. No, like 200 bucks a seat minimum. What really makes me angry now is earlier this year, I went to see the Anaheim Angels. Los Angeles Angels. They have so many names. And listen, they're a terrible team too. Okay, they're awful. They really don't have any hope. At least the Jays should have some hope. But I was there, and like I paid $50 each for seats, and I think the 15th row the first night I was there, and no one was there. So I bought front row of the 500s for literally $2 Canadian each in the front row of the 500s. The service, the tickets themselves are $4 for a pair. The service fees were $13 on top of that, $17. And then nobody cared. So I went and I sat in the club section in the fourth row. But like, I could spit on Dan Shulman. I would never spit on Dan Shulman. But like, he was so close to me. It was crazy. I'm looking down. I'm like, there's Dan broadcasting the game. This is wild. I paid $2 to be here. And the Jays is $200 a ticket. It's what? Anyhow, but if you want to drop some bills and it goes, you can go sit in the fives for a little bit cheaper, probably like $50 each. We got a dome. Okay, that just started as saying tomorrow's going to be nice, but it just turned into a real rant. Hey, let's get back to Chris and see if Chris can get more than three here, because if he does not, it's doomsday for Chris. So, Chris, let's see what you can do. Your final category is defunct businesses. You need four here, Chris. All right.
1: Yeah, they have outfield district too. You can buy as well.
0: Yeah, that's that. But you got, if you try to get on the benches there, you got to wait and go early, or you can just, you got to stand. And I do like to sit down. I'm the guy who, I'm not there to go and wander. I actually like to sit and watch the game. As crazy as that is,
1: you go sit in the bars and stuff like that. That's what I do.
0: But then I could watch it on TV at home. You know what I mean? Yeah, sit on my couch.
1: Like you do there.
0: All right. Chris, here we go. Let's see if you can do this. What iconic Canadian department store chain, famous for its massive Christmas wish book, went into liquidation and closed all its locations in 2018? 65 years in business.
1: Simpson Sears.
0: What was your answer?
1: Sears
0: is the answer to that. I'll take it. What major electronics retailer, famous for its bright red and white storefronts and the price is the price taglines, was acquired by Best Buy in 2001 and eventually rebranded or closed by 2015?
1: Can you repeat that? Sorry.
0: Major electronics retailer, bought by Best Buy in 2001. All of them are closed by 2015. Red... Nope, that is incorrect. Future Shop is the correct answer on that. Radio Shack turned into the source. All right, you need all these now. What restaurant chain took its name from a TV series and was known for its charcoal broiled steaks and red felt wallpaper, as well as a salad bar, before mostly disappearing in the 80s and 90s?
1: Bonanza.
0: I'll give you that, because in the States it was called Bonanza, and in Canada it was called Ponderosa, which was named after the ranch on Bonanza.
1: Okay.
0: What Canadian video rental chain featured an elephant mascot, free popcorn while you browsed for movies, and was the largest homegrown competitor to Blockbuster Video?
1: Competitor?
0: And Jumbo Video is what you needed there. And unfortunately, Chris, I must say goodbye to you, because we have Tom from Ajax. Tom, congratulations. That's a win for you. You do have one category that remains. If you wish to try to double down, it would be pro wrestling animals, or you take your prize and run.
2: And the prize would be the GLB.
0: GLB Brew Pub, 50 buckaroos.
2: I'm just going to take the... I'll be happy with what I've got and take the any card.
0: $25 any card gift card. You hold on the line. We will get you set up with that. And we'll put the pro wrestling animals into the bottom of the pile and continue on our next two players. Shaquille's on the line. Shaquille's opponent is going to be Kevin from Brampton. So Shaquille's playing this on first. Hi, Shaquille. How you been doing as you've been playing along?
2: Horribly.
0: Well, that's not good. Let's hope your categories work better for you. We have for you podcast people, I Tumble For Ya, or 2006.
3: Let's start with 2006.
0: 2006 is the correct answer, or is the category that you are playing. And here we go. In January of 2006, Stephen Harper led the Conservative Party of Canada to victory in the federal election, ending 12 years of Liberal rule. Whom did he replace as Prime Minister of Canada?
3: Paul Martin.
0: Paul Martin is the correct answer. What Disney Channel original movie premiered in January of 2006, catapulting Zac Efron and Vanessa Hudgens to stardom?
3: Is it... I don't know. Nothing.
0: High School Musical is the answer there. What 2006 Daniel Craig film rebooted the James Bond franchise, marking his gritty debut as 007 in an adaptation of Ian Fleming's very first Bond novel?
3: Is the person you're looking for?
0: No, I'm looking for the name of the movie.
3: 008. Nope.
0: Casino Royale was that movie. Which country music trio swept the 2007 Grammys for their hit single, Not Ready to Make Nice?
3: Is it Destiny's Child?
0: No, they are not country. The Dixie Chicks, or the Chicks, Dixie would have been what we needed there. What climate change documentary featured former U.S. President Al Gore, premiered in 2006, and it eventually won two Academy Awards?
3: The Planet is Burning. No.
0: An Inconvenient Truth is the answer to that one. All right, you got one, Shaquille. You lived up to what you said to me earlier. Let's see how Kevin from Brampton does. Kevin, you ready for your random categories?
8: Yes, sir.
0: The 1800s, 90s video games, or 1976?
8: 90s video games.
0: 90s video games for Kevin. All right, let's see how this goes, Kevin. In what arcade game can you play Ryu or Ken and throw a fireball called a Hadouken?
8: Mario. Super Mario.
0: That is Street Fighter II. Which revolutionary 1993 software title pioneered the first-person shooter genre, putting players in the boots of space marine fighting demons on Mars?
8: I was going to say Heretic. No, it's Duke Nukem.
0: It's Doom, actually.
8: Doom.
0: What classic 1994 Super Nintendo platform by Rare showcased pre-rendered 3D graphics and featured a tie-wearing ape and his nephew Diddy?
8: Donkey Kong?
0: More?
8: Donkey Kong Jr.
0: Nah, Donkey Kong Country is the answer to that. When we come back, Kevin, we'll see if you can get one of these next two. If you can, you shall tie Shaquille. If you can't, Shaquille has won the game. We'll see what happens next.
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11: Not much getting in your way this morning. Just a couple of closures hanging on. QEW westbound, that continues to lose two left lanes at Guelph Line because of an earlier collision. And if you are heading through the West End, Bloor Street West remains closed in both directions from Rush Home Road to Dover Court Road, and that's for a police investigation. 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I'm Sonia Sash. Your next update at 11 a.m. on News Talk 1010 Toronto.
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0: 90s video games is where we are in right now for two more questions. One of those two, Kevin has to get right, at least to tie. So let's see if he can do so. Kevin, seems like a tough category you picked for yourself here.
1: I know. I thought it was going to be easy, but the 90s was so long ago.
0: Okay. Well, here we go. Your final two questions. Let's go to, in 1997, Rare released a multiplayer first-person shooter on the N64 based on a James Bond film. What was it?
1: 007. GoldenEye.
0: Yes, you do have one. What arcade fighting game series launched in 1992, sparking intense moral controversy and the creation of the ESRB rating system due to its gory fatalities?
1: Mortal Kombat.
0: There you go. Well, Kevin, yeah, just as I spoke, you had picked a tough category. You pulled it out in the end, and you've got Shaquille with a 2-1 score. So, Shaquille, I got to say goodbye to you. And, Kevin, you have a choice now. You have a $25 gift card on your hands. If you double this and play again, you'll go to $50 at the GLB Brew Pub, or you can take it and run. What would you like?
1: I'm going to take it and run, Jason.
0: All right, hold on the line. The popular AnyCard gift cards people are taking. Those categories go back into the mix here. When we're done this game, I do have the chain game of Jeopardy that we will play as well. But right now, this gives us a good little bit of time here to do our second montage of today's show. And, you know, we're giving away tickets for The Great Gatsby. And The Great Gatsby, by the way, the show, as I said, is taking place this Tuesday, August the 4th. So please be available. And that just goes in general. When you're winning prizes on the show, please be available for the date when you're winning the prizes for, or at least have someone else that wants to go on that particular date. We're going to take you back to the roaring 20s, but we're going to do so in a postmodern fashion, dare I say. There's a band out there called Postmodern Jukebox. They do old-timey versions of modern songs. So there are going to be five songs here, and you need to name for me four out of five of these songs. I don't necessarily care about the artists. I just need the titles of the songs. They're all done in a roaring 20s style, but these are all modern songs. So figure out what they are. I need four out of five. I need them in order. If you can do it, it's tickets to go see The Great Gatsby this Tuesday. Here is your montage.

0: There we go. Call in 1-877-518-5151. Tell Mark you would like to play the montage. The other thing you can call and play is, of course, the Choice is Yours game, which we will continue on. You can win any of the prizes in our Choice is Yours game. If you wish to climb on up after a couple wins, you can get to the tickets. The tickets are yours right away. If you win this montage, I'll play it again for you when you're on the line, but you need 4 out of 5 of the names of those songs. I'm not even going to ask you for the artists for this one. That is all from a band called Postmodern Jukebox. Look them up. They are a very, very fun band. I've seen them live. They're a great show live as well. All right, here we go. We are going to get back into our game. And on the line is Sylvia from Toronto to play our Choice is Yours game. Hi, Sylvia.
1: Hi,
0: Sylvia, here we go. So, here are your category choices. One hit wonders, What's in the Water, Disney villains.
1: One hit wonders.
0: All right, here we go. MTV launched with the song Video Killed the Radio Star by what band?
1: The Beagles.
0: That's incorrect. The answer is the Buggles. Which artist released the ultimate 1976 summer disco hit, Play That Funky Music, reaching number one on both the Billboard and R&B charts?
1: No idea.
0: Wild Cherry is the answer to that one. What band is responsible for the yacht rock anthem, Brandy, You're a Fine Girl?
1: Can't think of any.
0: Looking Glass is that. Who liked to hang in a buffalo stance? Nena Cherry, the answer to that one. And Who Wanted Us to Save Tonight in 1998?
1: Eagle Eye. I can't remember.
0: I can't just give you Eagle Eye. It's Eagle Eye Cherry, yeah. And I put it after Nena Cherry because half-siblings, those two, actually. Hits very far apart, but they are half-siblings. Zip, zip, zippo. Now, you can't tie, Sylvia, and we'll play again, but we just got to see if your opponent, Ryan from Fort Erie, manages to get one here. Ryan, how you doing?
2: Good. How are you, Jason?
0: I'm all right. So, Ryan, here are your categories. We have Micmacs, classic slogans, or Oh Really? Oh No?
2: Classic slogans, please.
0: Classic slogans for you. Okay, so classic advertising slogans is what we're doing with you, Ryan. Let's see if television and radio has an effect on you and gets into your brain. In 1984, 81-year-old Clara Peller became an overnight celebrity after shouting, "Where's the beef?" in a series of TV commercials for what fast food chain?
2: McDonald's?
0: Wendy's is the answer to that. What insurance company introduced its iconic reassuring slogan, "You're in good hands," in 1950?
2: Allstate!
0: That's all you needed, Ryan. Congratulations. You got one, and that outdoes Sylvia. So you've got the win, Ryan. Do you want to take it and run, or do you want to try to double down? You've got a $25 AnyCard gift card right now.
2: I think I'll take it and run.
0: All right, you hold on the line. I'm surprised that took you so long to decide. I mean, you're in Fort Erie. It would have been hard to use the GLB brew pub right there, even though it is worth the drive into Toronto, I will say. Now, Mark, is that our final $25 gift card there? That's our final $25 gift card. Okay, so that means we're going to have to adjust things. We may flip over to, let's see, if I have enough for the chain game of Jeopardy. I'll do the chain game of Jeopardy for the last hour of today's show. I got like 50 questions here. This will be cumulative. I will explain how the prizes go, but we will play the montage out when we come back. Julia from Woodbridge is on the line. Tegan from Rexdale are on the line. They're both looking to play the montage. So, and for Adam in North York, Choice is Yours. We're going to flip flip you on over to the Chain Game of Jeopardy when we come back. In the Chain Game of Jeopardy, remember the golden rule is you must answer in the form of a question. So keep that in mind. It's those Jeopardy rules of the who is, what is, and all that. Because if you don't, then you're wrong. Even if the answer is right, if you don't answer in the form of a question, it's wrong. We're playing it next.
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5: From the National Newsroom of the Canadian Press, I'm Lisa Laporte. Toronto's Pearson International Airport says WestJet has suspended all flights there due to labor disruption. QP Ontario confirms its members are picketing at Pearson hours after WestJet flight attendants walked off the job. Both the union and airline confirm some 4,400 flight attendants are now on strike after the two sides failed to reach a new contract deal. The Canadian Chamber of Commerce is calling the strike an unwelcome turn of events. Green Party leader Elizabeth May says she thinks the Greens can pull off an upset in one of the upcoming by-election races by campaigning on liberal rollbacks to climate policy.
6: Prime Minister Mark Carney has called three federal by-elections for August 31st, including one in North Vancouver, Kipilano. Green leader Elizabeth May says the British Columbia riding is one to watch and believes her party can make gains despite never seriously challenging for the seat. The Greens' best result there was third place, while their highest vote share was 12% in 2019. The Liberals are running Carney's former deputy chief of staff, Braden Cayley, while the Conservatives have nominated Stephen Curran, who finished second in last year's election. David Augustine, The Canadian Press.
5: The BC Wildfire Service says people in that province should be ready in the event they need to leave quickly, even if a wildfire isn't threatening their community. Close to 30 new wildfires have been added to nearly 100 blazes already burning in BC over the last day. It's happened before U.S. President Donald Trump reversing plans for massive bombings in Iran. Here's ABC's Matt Rivers in Jordan with details on the latest about face.
7: Many of us in this part of the world thought that we'd be waking up today with a fresh round of missiles soaring overhead, an incredibly tense few days, now ending in a sigh of relief with President Trump calling off large-scale strikes, at least for now. Overnight, Trump posting online, "I have agreed for the future benefit of the world and likewise the survival of a successful and prosperous Iran to cancel the attack, subject to being able to rapidly make a deal." He goes on to say any deal would include reopening the Strait of Hormuz and the end of what he calls the Iranian nuclear threat.
5: That was ABC's Matt Rivers. And with no winner in last night's Powerball jackpot in the U.S., the prize rises to $738 million. That's the 12th largest in the game's history. Here's ABC's Will Gans.
8: Indiana, historically, is the luckiest, selling 39 jackpot-winning tickets since Powerball began in 1992, which is more than any other state. However, with this current jackpot, which no one has won since May 2nd, California's starting to feel like the place to be. Last night's drawing made not one, not two, but three Californians match five winners. Each of them took home $1 million each.
5: That was ABC's Will Gans. This is the Canadian Press.
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10: The roads are starting to fill in a little bit now. Gardner eastbound is heavy from South Kingsway past Parkside. And the 401 eastbound is also starting to stack up with stop-and-go traffic from the 409 past Kipling. And then another slow stretch from Islington over to Jane. 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

0: The chain game. Oh, yeah. This guy. I'm sorry. I stomped all over. We started at the same time. Chain game of Jeopardy coming up. Welcome back. It is Sunday morning trivia. Appreciate you being along with us this morning. We'll have our final riddle of today's show. We'll have our final montage of today's show. All of these gearing towards our prizes today. Okay, so the AnyCard gift cards, they're all gone, right, Mark? Yeah, they're gone. AnyCard gift cards are gone. So that means here's what we still got today on the show. We've got pairs of tickets to see an advanced screening of Tony Wednesday, August 5th at Cineplex Yonge and Eglinton. We have $50 gift cards to the GLB Brew Pub. This is down on 11 Lower Jarvis Street. It's a great place to go before Jay's games, and it's about a 20-minute walk over to the Dome from there. But after, you know what? Have yourself a few GLBs, right? The food is great as well. And get your strut going on, get your steps in, and walk over to the Dome. Tickets to see The Great Gatsby, Tuesday, October 4th at the CAA Ed Mervish Theater. Now, do keep in mind, that is this Tuesday. It's Great Gatsby. It's a musical. So if you go, or if you win, be sure to be able to go this Tuesday, August the 4th. Prizing will get in touch with you that morning of the show to get your tickets. And we also have pairs of tickets to see Danny Elfman, Thursday, September 10th at History. And this is Danny Elfman performing tracks in support of his upcoming album. All right. We have on the line now people who would like to play the montage. Quite a few, actually. But the fastest fingers for the montage players was Julia from Woodbridge, who gets to play this on out first. Hi, Julia.
1: Hi.
0: You're available on Tuesday?
1: Sure am.
0: Good stuff. Well, we're taking you back to the Roaring Twenties, old-timey takes on modern songs. As I said, you just need 4 out of 5 of these songs in the order that they are played. If you don't get it, there's two people on the line waiting to play. So play it one more time for you, and then we'll see how you do. Here is your Roaring Twenties postmodern jukebox montage.

0: And here we go. What's number one?
1: Bad Romance.
0: Number two?
1: Careless Whisper.
0: Number three?
1: Gangsta's Paradise.
0: Number four?
1: Thrift Shop.
0: Number five?
1: Call Me Maybe.
0: Greatest pop song of all time to round us out there. Yes, indeed. Congratulations, Julia. You're going to see The Great Gatsby.
1: Exciting.
0: Hold on the line. We'll get you set up with those tickets. For those of you who did not know the answer and did not get to squeal there in the wind, she's very excited. I love it. Here we go with your answers. Bad Romance, Lady Gaga, originally. Tap Dance. Careless Whisper, originally by Wham. Gangsta's Paradise, originally by Coolio.

0: Thrift Shop, Macklemore.
1: This is freaking awesome. Hey, I just met you.
0: And a little Carly Rae with Call Me.

0: That's how I discovered this band, Postmodern Jukebox, is when they covered that. And I played them here on Sunday Morning Trivia. And then I got into their catalog, became a fan, went and seen them live. Fun band. Let's do an encore here. Can I get an encore? Do you want more? The encore is also going to be, we're going to switch it, Mark. So we're going to make the encore for the Great Gatsby tickets as well. So if you're playing this encore, please be available this Tuesday night to go see the Great Gatsby musical. As I mentioned, it's happening at the CAA Ed Mervish Theater. That is the one by, what's it called now? Sankofa Square, Dundas Square, Toronto Square, whatever. It's across from the Eaton Center. Is it still called the Eaton Center, even though we don't have Eatons in there? Okay, here is your encore. You got to text us on in, or you got to not text it. You got to send me a DM to @SundayMorningTrivia on Instagram. I just like getting angry at silly things. Send in your answer to @SundayMorningTrivia on Instagram. The seventh correct answer gets the tickets to go see, as I was mentioning, The Great Gatsby. And your question is, Gangsta's Paradise was made famous on the soundtrack of which film? Gangsta's Paradise, well, it was included and was the signature track on the soundtrack of which film? Not the version we played, but the original Coolio version. Send in your answer to @SundayMorningTrivia. I will announce the answers, or the answer and the winner after the next break. And we will have another montage as well. There'll be more Danny Elfman to come on today's show. But more importantly, we are now going to play the chain game of Jeopardy. So here's how it's going to work. If you manage to get three correct, your first prize will be going to see Tony, which is the movie about the life of Anthony Bourdain. Then you can choose to take that and run, or you can play on and choose any of our other prizes. You would need to get two more answers correct to do so. It can be Danny Elfman, it can be The Great Gatsby, or it could be the GLB Brew Pub. And I will, I think I'll be able to give you both here. Because we have three. Yeah, well, we'll start that way anyway. We'll start that way. Okay, here we go. We got a full hour to do this. So we have, oh, I guess you got to trade it in. Okay, you got to trade it in so we don't run out of prizes. So Adam from North York starts us off here. Adam, you know the rules, right?
1: I do.
0: Here we go. Primary series in which Dustin Diamond played Screech.
1: What is... I don't know.
0: What is Saved by the Bell? Now, that's your strike. You just got to get three in a row right now to win. The city in which the Liberty Bell is located.
1: What is Philadelphia?
0: Very good. This artist received the Best Original Song Academy Award for Streets of Philadelphia.
1: What is... Bruce Springsteen.
0: Yeah, I'll give that to you, yes. Bruce Springsteen, correct. Bruce Almighty saw him as God. Bruce Almighty saw him as God.
1: Who is George Burns?
0: That's incorrect. Ooh, you're thinking the John Denver movie with George Burns. I think it was just called Oh God, wasn't it? So you're in the 80s. We're looking for, I think this is in the 2000s, maybe the 90s. Adam, you are out, though. That is correct. We go to Mark from Acton now with the chain game of Jeopardy. Hi, Mark.
2: Hello.
0: Mark, oh boy, that's loud. Here we go, though. Bruce Almighty saw him as God.
2: Who is Jim Carrey?
0: That is incorrect. Bruce Almighty was played by Jim Carrey, but God in that movie was played by Morgan Freeman. The series where Tracy Morgan plays Tracy Jordan.
2: What is 30 Rock?
0: That is correct. 30 Rock. Very good. Chris Rock told a version of his life story in this sitcom.
2: Sitcom, eh? What is... I don't know.
0: And actually, that is your second incorrect answer. So we have to let you go there, Mark. Thank you for calling in and playing the game. Zach from Oshawa now continues on with this. Zach, Chris Rock told a version of his life story in this sitcom.
3: What is Everybody Hates Chris?
0: Very good, yes. A 1978 wardrobe malfunction by Chris Everett accidentally created this piece of jewelry.
3: What is it, tennis bracelet?
0: That's correct. Very good. Tennis and ping pong hybrid middle-aged fad sport.
3: What is pickleball?
0: You got it. Very good. That's three in a row correct. All right, Zach. You've got the Tony tickets right now. You want to try to double down, trade them in, and go for any of our other prizes?
3: Let's trade in.
0: Okay. So two correct answers is what you need here to win any of our other prizes. Prize of your choice. We left off at pickleball. Pickleball is the subject of this new Apple TV Plus Mary Steenburgen, Jake Johnson film. Ah, gotcha on that one. And you'll know when you hear the next player play. Thank you, Zach. All right. This film is, I've already watched this movie and I don't feel good about it. Brian from Lambton Shore is now on the line. Brian.
4: Good morning.
0: Good morning. Pickleball is the subject of this new Apple TV Plus Mary Steenburgen and Jake Johnson film.
4: Is it Marty Supreme?
0: That is incorrect. That's ping pong. What is The Dink is the movie? Yeah, it's a Steenburgen and Jake Johnson. If I could give you a recommendation, don't watch it. It has all the reason to be funny, and it's just nothing to it, sadly. I was kind of excited, but Ben Stiller is involved too. I was like, oh, Ben Stiller normally makes good stuff. Not in this case. Dink, a slang lifestyle and financial acronym.
4: Dink?
0: Dink, D-I-N-K, a slang lifestyle and financial acronym.
4: Double income, no kids.
0: But you know what you did. Got to say goodbye. That's good news for our next player. When we come back, we continue on the chain game of Jeopardy. Ethan from Brighton, I hope you're paying attention. You're our next player. You could be the player after that at 1-877-518-5151. Now you had it. We have 11:15 News Talk 1010 Time Saver Traffic.
5: The rain is making for a slower late morning drive, especially through Burlington. The QEW westbound is the spot to watch. A crash at Appleby is blocking the HOV lane. And with that wet pavement, you're slow from Burloak all the way through to Appleby. Gardner eastbound is still heavy from South Kingsway past Parkside. And the 401 eastbound continues to slow in stretches with traffic building from the 409 past Kipling. 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
9: Choose.
10: What's your name?
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13: Not where I live.
14: Congratulations to Chantel. Just sending me over her info right now. Chantel, you are going to see The Great Gatsby on Tuesday night. And Chantel knew our bonus question, as did many of you. Gangsta's Paradise, this song right here, was made famous on the soundtrack of which film? We just heard a clip. Dangerous Minds. Chantel was lucky number 7. There is another montage coming up. And we just got to clear a few lines. And before we do that, so let's clear them lines. We'll start with Ethan from Brighton, who's playing the chain game of Jeopardy. Hello, Ethan.
15: Good morning.
14: Well, Ethan, you got this one handed to you if you're paying attention. DINK, a slang lifestyle and financial acronym.
15: I didn't need the help, but what is double income? No kids.
14: Yes, we need it in the form of a question. Remember that golden rule. Very good. Next up, we have double, double, toil and trouble, fire, burn, and cauldron bubble. Shakespeare quote origin.
15: What is the play Macbeth?
14: That is correct as well. A superstition causes performers inside a theater to refer to Macbeth as this.
15: What is the Scottish play?
14: Well done. Your phone cut out, but I heard you well enough. What is the Scottish play? Yes, good stuff. That's 3 in a row. Congratulations. You've got the tickets to go see Tony, but you want to trade him in for any of our other prizes. You just have to answer two more questions correctly.
15: I'll try it, please.
14: All right. I think you're in a good spot here. From the Scottish play, we take you to Scottish capital city.
15: Come to me. What is Dublin?
14: Oh, no.
15: It's Ireland. Scotland. Oh, come on.
14: Well, you're going to find out. The hamster just flew off the wheel there.
15: Dead.
14: Ethan, I'm sorry. I feel like you're going to kick yourself when you hear it. But we will play that with our next player, and it's going to be

0: Jack from Mississauga who gets this shot. Jack, Scottish capital city.
1: What is Glasgow?
0: Incorrect. It's the other one. Edinburgh. What is Edinburgh? Yeah. Okay, how about this? Edinburgh Performing Arts Festival.
1: Scottish Highland Games.
0: Incorrect. We got to say goodbye, Jack. Well, this is how we free up lines. Jeff from Ajax is now playing the game. Jeff, Edinburgh Performing Arts Festival.
2: I'm going to have to take a pass on this.
0: Ah, it's huge. It's what is Fringe? It is the biggest in the world, but let's follow it up with this city is home to Canada's oldest and largest Fringe Festival.
2: What is Edmonton?
0: Very good, yes. All the oil money goes into the arts there, and they fund it. How about Edmonton CFL franchise?
2: Who are the Edmonton Elks?
0: Yeah, very good. You just couldn't say the other word that's not allowed to be said anymore. And for your third correct answer, a male elk.
2: A male elk is a moose? What is a moose?
0: Incorrect. Incorrect. Thus, we have to move to the next player. And actually, we won't leave it there, but we'll come back to it. I want to get our next montage played here because it's a little bit longer as well. It is a Danny Elfman montage. Once again, you need to name 4 out of 5 of these Danny Elfman themes. If you can do so, we will send you to see Danny Elfman. He's playing History. It's happening on September the 10th at History, the venue. So let's play this on out. You need 4 to 5 in order. Here they are.

0: quite the culmination there. All right, call in at 1-877-518-5151. 1-877-518-5151. I will play it one more time on the other side of the break. When you're on the line, it's all Danny Elfman themes. There's some TV in there. There's some movies in there. You just have to tell me the title of the TV or movie that those themes are associated with. Now we go back to the chain game of Jeopardy. And it's 1-877-518-5151. You can also get on the line to play the chain game of Jeopardy. It is up to you which game you like to play. They both can take you to the promised land of one of our big prizes. Mike from Oakville is on the line. And Mike, we lead off with you with a male elk.
1: What is a bull?
0: Very good. Yeah. What is a bull? Also acceptable is what is a stag. Next up, he played Crash Davis in Bull Durham.
1: Who is Kevin Costner?
0: That is correct as well. And Kevin Costner also starred in this baseball movie just 1 year after Bull Durham.
1: What is Field of Dreams?
0: And that gets you to three, and that gets you to the Tony tickets. Do you wish to take him in a run, or do you want to trade him in and play for Elfman, Gatsby, or the Brew Pub?
1: I'll keep going.
0: All right. So you need two more correct answers. No mistakes allowed. Field of Dreams is where we left off. Therefore, Field of Dreams is where we begin. His name was removed from Field of Dreams for threat of a lawsuit.
1: Oh, I know that one. I think that's pass.
0: Ah, it's a tough one. I'll explain it when we get to our next player. Unfortunately, no passes when it comes to the double down. Leanne from Dundas taking a shot at this now. Hi, Leanne.
2: Hi, Jason.
0: Leanne, his name was removed from Field of Dreams for threat of a lawsuit.
2: No, I don't know.
0: The answer is, who is J.D. Salinger? J.D. Salinger's name was in Shoeless Joe as a reclusive author. He threatened to sue when they made the movie, so instead they changed the name to Terrence Mann, and James Earl Jones ended up playing the part. All right, so you've got your strike. You just need the next three here. Okay. J.D. Salinger's signature 1951 novel.
2: Oh, no.
0: Well, it was pretty popular.
2: Yeah.
0: And controversial.
2: No, sorry.
0: Oh, no. All right. The next player will get to play that along. This game just thrashes players, so call in to win. It's 1-877-518-5151. We have a few lines open here because, boom, we are going through them like nobody's business. If you want to take the challenge of the chain, then call on in. Tom from St. Catharines taking that challenge now. Tom, J.D. Salinger's signature 1951 novel.
3: What is Catcher in the Rye?
0: Very good. Catcher that wears number 30 for the Toronto Blue Jays.
3: Don't follow baseball, sorry. Ooh. What is basketball?
0: Who is Alejandro Kirk? Alejandro was a hit in 2010 for her.
3: Sorry, drawing a blank.
0: All right, we'll leave it at that. That is two strikes. And when we come back, we'll play this on out. And we'll see if someone knows who had a hit in 2010 with Alejandro. Also up for grabs, the montage is hanging over you as well. You can choose to play that. And we'll play it again for you when you're on the line for all those Tim Burton fans out there. Oh, Tim Burton fans. Well, Danny Elfman, they're just linked on up. But we're sending you to see Danny Elfman with the Danny Elfman montage. Call in to win. 11:30 News Talk 1010 Time Saver Traffic.
4: The QEW westbound continues to be the biggest headache. A crash in the HOV lane at Appleby has you slow from Burloak all the way through to Appleby. Gardner eastbound is still heavy from South Kingsway past Parkside. And the 401 eastbound has that usual pocket of volume with traffic building from the 409 past Kipling and again from Islington over to Jane. 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
0: Well, we got a half an hour left here on the show, two segments. So, having said all that, let's let the winning ways continue. And let's put some prep in mind for the end of today's show as we give you the final riddle here of today's show. The final riddle. There it is. Final riddle of today's show. This will connect you to the other two. What do these three things have in common? This Gun for Hire, The Blue Dahlia, The Carpetbaggers. This Gun for Hire, The Blue Dahlia, The Carpetbaggers. Once again, The Carpetbaggers, The Blue Dahlia, This Gun for Hire. That is your third and final riddle. Put it all together. Get ready to call at the end of today's show. Along with that, we don't have a winner at the moment for the montage. So, Mark, if we didn't have anyone, I'm going to just play it. I'll give you the answers. We're going to give away the tickets in the encore instead. So let's play it one more time, and I'll give you the answers. This was, of course, the Danny Elfman second montage. Away we go. This is Good Will Hunting that he did the score for. It's a hard one. That may have given you something there with that part, a little Irish. This is an easier one. Batman, of course. Michael Keaton Batman. The super easy one in the mix was number three, of course, The Simpsons. This was a huge show. This is from Desperate Housewives. Yeah, Danny Elfman did the theme for Desperate Housewives. And finally, at the end here, due to its current popularity, I threw in the Spider-Man theme. This is the Sam Raimi Spider-Man, the first one. Danny Elfman works a lot. This same feel, a lot of the Marvel movies have that same feel. So it was a little difficult to distinguish. So no one called in for that. So instead, let's give away the tickets to go see Danny Elfman with an encore. Can I get an encore? Do you want more? And we'll stick with our Spider-Man theme for this, as we've been doing a lot of Spider-Man trivia. Mark, you went to see Brand New Day. Mark did. He said he's giving me a thumbs up. He messaged me. He said it was amazing. I've yet to see it. But I mean, the last Spider-Man movie, I think, was my favorite superhero movie of all time. So topping that is tough. Did it top it?
1: I think it's the best of all the live action ones.
0: Really?
1: And that might be recency bias, but it felt so good watching this movie.
0: I mean, the last one, I was in a theater where there was, like when Matt Murdock showed up, there's, whoa! And then there was absolute cheering when you had the three Spider-Men on the screen at the same time. And the cheering with the redemption for the Andrew Garfield Spider-Man, huge cheers in the theater. It is kind of neat when people, like, you're not at a live event. Like, you're not at the baseball game where you could supposedly impact the players or any sporting event. You're watching a movie and people are just cheering in the theater. It is kind of neat when people get carried away like that. Okay. So here is your encore, though. You're going to send in your answer to @SundayMorningTrivia on Instagram. The seventh correct answer wins themselves the tickets to go see Danny Elfman. And here's your question. We know Michael Keaton played Batman, but he was also in a Spider-Man film. As which character? We know Michael Keaton played Batman, but he was also in a Spider-Man film. As which character? Send that on in to @SundayMorningTrivia. Seventh correct answer is going to see Danny Elfman. Now we'll go back to the chain game of Jeopardy and we'll speak to Matthew from Hamilton on the line. Hi, Matthew.
2: Hey, how's it going?
0: Good, Matthew. All right, so we leave off. You know the golden rule, so obey it. Alejandro was a hit in 2010 for Her.
2: Who is Lady Gaga?
0: That is correct. Lady Gaga, the stage name, was inspired by them.
2: Who is ABBA?
0: Incorrect. Queen came from the song Radio Gaga.
2: Oh, yeah. That's
0: where she got it. Queen 2018 biopic.
2: Oh, right. Was it called Bohemian Rhapsody?
0: You answered in the form of a question. You get it. Congratulations. Was it Bohemian Rhapsody? Yes, it was. Very good. And finally, for the win, Bohemian Rhapsody had a Billboard chart resurgence in 1992 after being included in this film.
2: Yeah, from SNL. What's it called? Not Bill and Ted's. Come on.
0: You got buzzed out on that one. So close. You'll probably kick yourself. Bit of a Bill and Ted vibe. I get you where we're going there. So, but I got to say goodbye, Matthew. That's two incorrect answers. Matthew's from Hamilton, by the way. And for those of you that weren't tuning in at the beginning of the show, I will let you know I am doing a pop-up live trivia event in Hamilton, or I guess on the outskirts of Hamilton, because it's going to be at Summit Station Dairy. We're doing a patio pop-up for trivia. They have a Friday night series where they have different entertainers out there, and that night I'm considered the entertainment. So this is happening on Friday, August the 14th. Summit Station Dairy, that is in the Hamilton area. You can get all the details at jasonagnew.com/trivia and click on the Summit Station. There's no reservations. You just got to show up early in order to get a seat. I will be there in some sort of silly suit. We'll do about 90 minutes of trivia and get you. And I believe milk is the prize. And I'm not even joking. It's like gift card for their store. So they have like mango milk and strawberry milk, chocolate milk, all whole milk, and a bunch of cheese curds and stuff as well that they have at the dairy. So it's a nice spot. I mean, it smells like a farm. So do keep that in mind. You get used to the manure smell though. And they have all the coffee bar and stuff and ice cream. The ice cream's great. So that's happening on Friday, August the 14th. Come out and play some trivia on a Friday night at the farm. All right, let's go to Elizabeth from Toronto to play this game. Hi, Elizabeth.
3: Hi.
0: Elizabeth, Bohemian Rhapsody had a Billboard chart resurgence in 1992 after being included in this film.
3: Oh, like the film not called Bohemian Rhapsody?
0: Well, no, that was the 2018 biopic that we just talked about. The 1992 film that was included in was Wayne's World. They used it to headbang in the car. Okay. All right, you need the next three. Wayne's World based parody of Tim Hortons. Wayne's World based parody of Tim Hortons.
3: Jim Morton.
0: No, but thank you for trying, Elizabeth.
3: Okay.
0: All right, we got to say goodbye to you. Let's keep it going here, and we're rocking our way through the line. So give me a call 1-877-518-5151. Mike Myers was a little more creative than Jim Morton's. So let's see what he did here, and if Steve from Toronto remembers that. Hi, Steve.
4: Hey, how are you?
0: Good, Steve. Wayne's World based parody of Tim Hortons.
4: I think it was Stan Mikita's.
0: Well, that's not a question, unfortunately. No, sir, you took a break. What is Stan Mikita's Donuts is the correct answer, but unfortunately you did not answer in the form of a question. Let's try it for this one, though. Stan Mikita played his entire career on this franchise.
4: What is the Chicago Blackhawks?
0: Correct. Chicago Hope was led by this Princess Bride star.
4: Who is Mandy Patinkin?
0: Very good. Barry Manilow had a huge hit as Mandy, and he changed it from this original title. Oh, we talked about this 2 weeks ago.
4: Oh, I do not know.
0: All right. And the next caller hopefully will. And we'll take that next caller after the break. Call in to play the chain game of Jeopardy. We've probably got enough time for a couple more callers on the other side. It is 1-877-518-5151. Wow. Nobody's doubled down. Nobody's successfully doubled down on the chain game of Jeopardy here. Want to give away these tickets? Call in, try to double down. It's 1-877-518-5151, the number to call to play the game. 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
7: QEW westbound is where you're going to lose most of your time this morning. A stalled vehicle blocking the center lane up for Loke. And then just ahead of that at Appleby, a crash has that HOV lane tied up. And you're slow from Bronte. QEW eastbound, another crash is blocking the right lane at Guelph Line. And over on the Gardner westbound, that's backing up past Jamison, where a stalled vehicle is sitting in that right lane. Every story has two sides. Follow defendants as they fight their freedom and await their verdict in the gripping new season of Accused, Guilty, or Innocent on A&E. I'm Sonia Sash. Your next update at 12 noon on News Talk 1010 Toronto.
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30: Hey, Chief. We still have another load from yesterday. We're supposed to turn this in, right?
31: I ain't hauling it.
30: It's too bad. We could have made some pretty cool stuff from all that alien junk.
31: I'll tell you what. Let's keep it. The world's changing. It's time we change, too.
0: There we go. Little Spider-Man action. Combining the old theme and the new. Spider-Man's had a great run. Okay, a little shady. Spider-Man 3 with Sam Raimi, a little shady. But nonetheless, everything else has been really, really good. We continue on here. We're almost at the time for today's riddle, but not quite. Instead, oh, congratulations, by the way, to Lita. Lita had, was lucky number 7, knowing the, as I get lost here with all my sheets, knowing the Danny Elfman bonus question here, I asked, we know Michael Keaton played Batman, but he was also a Spider-Man villain as what character? We heard a bit of it there. Vulture is the correct answer. Adrian Toomes, I would have given you as well, but Vulture is what I was really looking for. A bunch of you got it right, but Lita had number 7. So Lita is going to see Danny Elfman. You can also go see Danny Elfman should you win the riddle today, or if you double down here. So let's see how Debbie from North York does. We'll play a couple more of these chain games. Hi, Debbie.
6: Hi, Jason.
0: Debbie, Barry Manilow had a huge hit with Mandy, but he changed it from this original title.
6: What is Brandy?
0: There you go. That's right. Next up, we have Brandy Norwood, the R&B singer, starred as Her from 1996 to 2001.
6: I don't know.
0: Who is Moesha? Moesha co-star, as well as Brandy's younger brother in real life.
6: I don't know. I didn't watch that show.
0: Yeah, we went off to. It's hard to get from Barry Manilow to Brandy over to this, but we did it. That's how the chain works. Debbie, thanks for playing the game. Let's go to Pam from Milton. Pam.
10: Hi, Ben.
0: Hi, Pam. Moesha co-star as well as Brandy's younger brother in real life.
10: Who is Lamont Bentley?
0: Incorrect. Who is Ray J? Now, you might know this next one. Ray J may be best known for his scandalous video with Her.
10: Oh, my gosh. Who is... Oh, gosh. I don't know.
0: The answer to that is, who is Kim Kardashian?
10: Of course.
0: Yes.
10: Okay.
0: Thank you, Pam.
10: Thank
0: you for playing the game. All right. We're going to end it there on that note. And if you've seen Parks and Rec, you know that that video is a real comeback story. So if you've seen the Parks and Rec outtakes and Chris Pratt. So if you know the you know that little clip, it's a funny one. Chris Pratt, funny guy. Parks and Rec, great show. There we go. We'll leave that alone. Some of you got that joke. Some of you didn't. And that's probably for the best if you didn't. We now will do our riddle.
13: Riddle me this, riddle me that.
0: To those who didn't get on, we thank you for calling in. Call in earlier next time. To those who are dialing their phone already, guess what? The lines are not open yet. The lines are not open yet, but they will be, and you must give me all 3 of your answers and also tell me how those answers link together. I'm opening the phone lines now. It's 1-877-518-5151. 1-877-518-5151. Let's get down to it, and let's get a winner. Sunday morning trivia. Good morning. Who's this?
14: It's Steph.
0: Steph. All right, Steph. What is number one?
14: Robert Redford.
0: Number 2?
14: Leonardo DiCaprio.
0: Number 3?
14: Alan Ladd.
0: And the answer?
14: They all play Jay Gatsby in The Great Gatsby.
0: You got it. Congratulations, Steph. You are going to see The Great Gatsby. You're also going to see Danny Elfman. You've got our double prize today. We'll throw in a pair of tickets to go see the movie as well. An advanced screening of Tony. Pop that on in there, Mark. So that is Wednesday, August 5th. So it could be a busy week for you. If you have a friend that wants those, pass them along. Yeah, I wasn't rocket science today as far as the riddle went. Giving away the Great Gatsby tickets, I just did 3 people who all played Jay Gatsby. First one, The Chase, Barefoot in the Park, and The Electric Horseman. The answer being Robert Redford. All of those films star Robert Redford. They also actually all star Jane Fonda. That's why I picked all those 3, so it could be either one of those, but your answer was Robert Redford. Number 2, Howard Hughes, J. Edgar Hoover, Jordan Belfort. Your answer there is Leonardo DiCaprio, starred in all 3. He was Howard Hughes in The Aviator, Hoover, In J. Edgar in 2011, and Belfort in The Wolf of Wall Street in 2013. And the last one was the hardest one, but really cinched things up. This Gun for Hire, The Blue Dahlia, The Carpetbaggers, all of those starred Alan Ladd, the classic actor, and all have portrayed the character Jay Gatsby in films. Alan Ladd did so in the 1949 film. Robert Redford did so in the 1974 film, and Leonardo DiCaprio did so in the 2013 film. So that is your link today as far as how the riddle was played on out. Congratulations to all of our winners today. Next week here on the show, we have a series. Oh, we are bringing back some favorites. Bringing back some favorites next week. First of all, summer is not over yet. It's like halfway through, and one of the rites of passage as a kid in southwestern Ontario is you got to go to African Lion Safari. And we've given away these passes before. We had some left over. We didn't give them all away last time. So we have three family four packs to African Lion Safari to give away next week. We also, this is kind of neat, fans of Keanu Reeves, listen up. Not only is he an actor, but he's also a musician. He plays in a band called Dogstar. Dogstar is coming to Falls View Casino. So you can go see Keanu Reeves and Dogstar at Falls View Casino. We've got pairs of tickets for that next week. But I do think that the big prize next week is stuffing your face at a buffet. We are giving away, and I don't know if they're four packs or two packs. I think they're four packs, to the Mandarin. We will send you to the Mandarin buffet, and you can just eat. Sneak in Tupperware. Now you're not allowed to do that. My grandparents used to love the Mandarin. That's where they went for all of their special occasions. I have been to the Mandarin many a time. So there you go. There's good coconut cake there. I know it's just the frozen dessert coconut cake, but I really, coconut cream pie, that is. I just really enjoy it. All right. So Mandarin next week here. You need to play that all show next week. How did you get that so fast?
1: It's in our commercial library.
0: I know, but you just got to the end of it. Oh, that's great. Okay, well, done. We're going to do that next week, a whole bunch of it. And that's why I always thank Mark every week, because he makes me laugh and has those little drops that he plays on in through the entire show. Next week, he'll play that a whole bunch. Thanks to Joe, my fact checker, for going through today's show. We'll be back here next Sunday morning. Not sure what games we're going to play as of yet, but you can always make your suggestions at Sunday Morning Trivia on Instagram. 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Christmas is coming sooner than you think, and it's a fun Christmas party. Talk to you next Sunday at 9. Don't you dare miss it.
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23: From the National Newsroom of the Canadian Press, I'm Lisa Laporte. Toronto's Pearson International Airport says WestJet has suspended all flights there due to labor disruption. QP Ontario confirms its members are picketing at Pearson hours after WestJet flight attendants walked off the job. Both the union and airline confirm some 4,400 flight attendants are now on strike after the two sides failed to reach a new contract deal. The Canadian Chamber of Commerce is calling the strike an unwelcome turn of events. BC wildfires continue to threaten more and more communities, with close to 30 new wildfires added to the nearly 100 already burning over the last day.
2: The BC Wildfire Service is urging residents to prepare for a possible evacuation even if flames are not currently threatening their community. People are being advised to register for local alerts, follow trusted information sources, and know where they would go if ordered to leave. 3 evacuation orders and 4 alerts were issued overnight because of the Bradley Creek wildfire north of Kelowna. The out-of-control blaze has grown to about 10 square kilometers and is believed to be human-caused. Now officials say thunderstorms and gusty winds have worsened fire conditions and complicated suppression efforts. David Augustine, The Canadian Press.
3: Saskatchewan Senator Todd Lewis has died at the age of 65. Senate Speaker Raymond Gagnon confirmed the news of Lewis's death on Saturday, calling him a steadfast champion of Saskatchewan's agricultural sector. He was appointed to the Senate early last year by former Prime Minister Justin Trudeau. U.S. President Donald Trump says he'll order a halt to strikes against Iran after parameters were reportedly reached for a deal to end the war.
4: A day earlier, he had threatened further strikes on Iran as the U.S. pushes to reopen the Strait of Hormuz. The announcement came after a call he had with Saudi Crown Prince Mohammed bin Salman. Trump said that Israel is joining his commitments to end the war by implementing the ceasefire deal. Israel did not publicly comment on the announcement. Iran's defense minister said on X that the country was neither surprised nor passive at Trump's announcement. I'm Karen Shamas.
3: A Canadian man was among the hundreds of thousands of people who gathered in Amsterdam yesterday for the city's annual Pride Boat Parade. 55-year-old Rod Lutgenberg says he has Dutch heritage and has always loved the fact that the Dutch have led the way in acceptance and rights for the LGBTQ plus community. Yesterday's floating parade comes amid rising reports of verbal and physical assaults against the LGBTQ plus community in the Netherlands, a country long considered to be a haven of tolerance. This is the Canadian Press.
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7: The roads are definitely filling in now with a few crashes that are not helping. 401 westbound in the express, we're seeing a crash at Bayview blocking that left lane, and traffic is heavy from Leslie. A little farther west on 401 westbound, a crash at the 407 in Milton is blocking the center lane. Expect another slow stretch from James Snow Parkway through to the 407. Gardner westbound, still crawling from Strawn past Jamison, where a stalled vehicle continues to block the right lane. 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
8: Good afternoon and welcome to the Sunday Money Show here at News Talk 1010 Toronto. I'm Ian Grant. 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
9: Good afternoon. Great to be here as always. Looking forward to another information-packed show.
8: I say it every time. I say it all the time. But welcome to August. This year is flying by.
9: Unbelievable. I was just telling my wife the same thing. I cannot believe summer is, what, almost half over? I think there's an extra week this year, 9 weeks versus 8, just because I think Labor Day is late this year, September 7th or something like that. So the kids get an extra week, which is great. But it just feels like the summer just started. And here we are already. In August, and it's just flying by.
8: You'll be in the hockey rink. You're on the hockey rink all the time, but I guess.
9: On the hockey rink all the time, but we will be in training camp before you know it.
8: There you go. Well, it looks like the Fed is holding strong, the U.S. Federal Reserve keeping its policy interest rate unchanged. Surprised? Not surprised?
9: I'm not surprised, and I think if you look at any of the betting sites a lot of people do now, Kaushi and all these other ones, in the U.S., everybody had, it was about a 70% chance that the Fed was going to hold tight, wasn't going to raise rates. But there was some chatter that maybe, just maybe, they would. And that just brought in some uncertainty, a 30% chance, I guess, that they were going to raise rates. But I'm personally not surprised. I think, people will say maybe they should be raising rates. I know there were three Fed officials that did not go along with the overall result of the meeting, meaning they went against it where the vote went. So it was, I think the votes were 9-3. So three descended from the group, which is unusual. Doesn't happen usually that many disagree. However, the way I look at it is very simply, raising interest rates in the U.S. isn't going to bring down the price of oil, isn't going to bring down gasoline prices. It's just not. And so why would you be raising interest rates? Well, to combat inflation. Well, we know inflation is being caused by higher oil prices. Mm-hmm. So really, the issue is higher oil prices. And why is that happening? Obviously, conflict in the Middle East. So if you go ahead, if Kevin Warsh, head of the Fed and the Federal Reserve in general, goes ahead and raises interest rates, and let's say something happens where the war comes to a stop or an end or something, and all of a sudden oil prices come crashing down, which they've done in the past when there was a ceasefire in place, when that memorandum of understanding was signed by U.S. and Iran, oil prices went all the way down to under 70, back basically to $67 a barrel, where they were pre-war or prior to the war starting. And then here you are, the Federal Reserve raised rates. And now what do? Do you cut rates at that point because oil prices are down and therefore inflation's coming down? Mm. We saw inflation numbers in June, both in Canada and the U.S., falling because of oil prices falling. We also know that the core CPI numbers, the core PCE numbers are a lot lower than the headline numbers, and that is because the core numbers do not factor in oil prices and volatile oil and food. So this is happening, and this talk about interest rates rising and inflation is happening because of higher oil prices. But if you raise interest rates, it's just not going to do anything for the oil prices, in my opinion. And therefore, I think the Fed standing pat and holding on makes a lot of sense. Mm. I think he's just trying to buy time until the war ends in the Middle East, and then inflation can come down along with oil prices.
8: So did you pop a couple of Gravol and take a look at the Magnificent Seven earnings that came out?
9: You know what? I was ready. But the good news is the Magnificent Seven earnings continue to impress all of us. Mm. And even names like Microsoft. Microsoft just had blowout numbers, fantastic numbers on the back of higher cloud computing, our higher cloud business. Their cloud business grew, I think it was 42%, over 40%. And you look at Amazon, which is their AWS, it grew 37%. Overall totals, revenues, earnings per share, everything is just working for a lot of these names. And unlike Google, when they came out with their amazing earnings, but said that they're spending a lot of money now, mm-hmm. and actually went into negative free cash flow, meaning they're spending more money than the cash that they're taking in, which is amazing to hear because we know how much money Google makes. Mm-hmm. Google's shares were punished. They were punished for that. Whereas Microsoft stated how much they're spending. Amazon has stated how much they're spending. And yet because their numbers were so strong on all facets and all areas of their business, the investors looked the other way and actually rewarded these companies. We saw Microsoft. Understand this. Microsoft, one of the largest companies in the world, their stock price went up by 16% in one day.
8: $500 billion in market cap.
9: That's it. They set a new record for the most that any company has increased market cap in one day ever. $500 billion. Unbelievable. And Amazon went up quite a bit as well. So Mag 7 names doing unbelievably well. Some of them, Meta, a little disappointing again. Numbers were good, not great. Their spending is going up. So the market punished them a little bit. Tesla, a little disappointing as well. Mm-hmm. We're going to hear from NVIDIA a little bit later. Apple, disappointing as well. I think we were expecting a little bit more out of Apple. I thought Apple numbers were fantastic. But again, they talked about how memory chip prices were going up and how they have to raise prices. And again, I think that the world is waiting for the new iPhone coming out in the fall. and hopefully incorporating some sort of AI into their products, more AI than there is now. So I think Apple's a bit of a wait and see, but really overall, Mag 7 names that have reported over the last couple of weeks, I think the earnings were pretty darn good, and we saw that reflected in many of their share prices.
8: Any comments on the strong cloud growth? That was an interesting angle.
9: The cloud growth is really what's leading these companies, and these companies are what turned around the market. If you look at or look past week on Wednesday when Meta reported earnings and they had that disappointment, they also Qualcomm reported, a few big cap tech names reported. They all were, I guess, slightly disappointing to the downside. And the market in the last hour really sold off quite a bit. And perhaps that was on the back of the Federal Reserve making their announcement, not much of an announcement, saying they're not raising rates. Maybe the market didn't like that. But I think overall, you couple the Fed announcement or the lack of announcement, if you will, with the earnings power or the earnings released out of names like Meta, and the market sold off big time. I think the Dow ended up down over 1,000 points on Wednesday. But what really turned the markets around towards the end of this past week were the earnings from Microsoft, were the earnings from Amazon. Those two companies alone really turned the tide and got people to thinking once again that maybe we are in the early innings of AI. Maybe we are in the early innings of data center growth. You know, that's the biggest question. You know, the spending that is going on with these big cap tech names, is it justified? Are they getting a return on their investment? And many people believe no, that they're not, especially a name like Meta, spending as much as they are and not getting a great return on their investment. Microsoft and Amazon clearly showed that no, the spending is working, that AI is working, and that AI is helping them grow their business, be more efficient in their business. And that's what really turned this market around.
8: It was November 2022, Alan, that OpenAI launched ChatGPT, and all of a sudden, everything seems to have just completely changed from conversations that you and I may have been having in, I don't know, say October 2022. Look at the NVIDIA rise. It just feels like a completely different world out there.
9: Absolutely. And we've said this, I think, on our show before. 2022, Bank of Canada, Federal Reserve, they raised interest rates something like 10, 11 times that year. Stock market, S&P 500 was down over 20%, fourth worst year ever in history since they've been keeping track. And at the end of, as you said, at the end of 2022 and beginning of 2023, we started to hear about this little thing called ChatGPT. And it came onto the scene really in at the beginning of 23. And in my opinion, it saved the North American economy. It prevented the North American economy from going into a recession. Let's be honest, the U.S. has not gone into recession. Canada, recently, you know, a technical recession. We had two negative quarters of growth or GDP. And so technically, I guess we fell into a recession. But the U.S. never did. And I think that was because of the strength of AI, that businesses used AI. Technology became this unbelievable thing, where 45% of the S&P 500 have something to do with AI.
8: Yep.
9: And 50% of the S&P 500, practically 50%, maybe a little bit less, are technology. You know, so when people tell me, oh, I'm a little nervous, I might have a little bit too much tech in my portfolio, is this make sense? And I look at them and I say, do you have 50% tech? They say, no, of course not. I say, well, you're market underweight, because the market has almost 50% tech. So tech really saved the day. ChatGPT came in, and then everybody else followed, the Anthropics, the Claudes, the, you know, the Geminis and the Googles and the Alphabets and all that. They followed shortly behind. But really, that's what changed the world, is that OpenAI came out with their ChatGPT, and the rest has been sort of history. And for many, we're still in the early innings.
8: And now Friday afternoon, after that, what I said, 3.5 so years, OpenAI announcing that they now have 1 billion users on the platform. just nuts. I mean, just supporting that many users must be crazy.
9: Unbelievable. Unbelievable. As Austin Powers says, 1 billion
8: users. Exactly.
9: It's amazing. It's just the beginning.
8: This is the Sunday Money Show here at News Talk 1010 Toronto. I'm Ian Grant. If you would like to reach Alan Small, you can do that. Give him a call at 416-332-3863. 416-332-3863. Check out his website, 2Ls, alansmall.com.
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6: The afternoon drive is starting to heat up. 401 westbound in the express, we're seeing a crash at Bayview blocking the left lane. And you're on the brakes from Leslie all the way through to Bayview. A little farther west in the 401 westbound, another crash is blocking the center lane at the 407 in Milton, with traffic slowing from James Snow Parkway. Gardner westbound, that's slow from Strawn past Jamison, where a stalled vehicle continues to block that right lane. And now on the QEW eastbound, a new crash blocking the right lane at Mississauga Road. 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
6: 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I'm Ian Grant, and I am joined this afternoon by Alan Small from the Alan Small Financial Group. 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And as always, you're very welcome to text us here on the show. You can do that. Send a text message to 416-872-1010, 416-872-1010. Alan, certain stocks that have been leading the markets for the past 6 to 12 months suddenly experiencing a bit of a sell-off.
7: Yes, it's been quite a ride, you know, and I think spooking investors. It's some have said that the recent, downturn with some of these tech names has been one of the worst they've seen, and we've seen a lot of ups and downs with tech. So to hear some investors, some analysts talk about the sell-off, this recent sell-off, to be as bad as they've seen, it's pretty bad, to be honest. But when you look at the names that have sold off, they're very narrowly focused. And I've said this on TV many times. I've said this on my digital show that, you know, it's the semiconductors, but in particular, it's the memory chip guys, yep, companies. It is the chip equipment makers, the storage companies, even names like Dell and HP. Dell, obviously, their biggest thing is AI servers, et cetera. And these are the names that have sold off. And, you know, what goes up, I guess, comes down at some point. And I think what's being called into question with a lot of these names, Micron is probably the most perfect example of a name that went just gangbusters, right? Mm-hmm. The stock was a few hundred dollars, went all the way up to $1,200 a share. And then before you knew it, it was down to 700. And in the last couple of days, back up over 900. And I think it closed just under 900 on Friday. But this is a name that, you know, when you look at it, it is, it's not expensive, trading at 11 times forward earnings. So you can't even say that it's expensive. Yet, why is the stock pulling back? Cheap, it's making money hand over fist. We know memory chips are in high demand, high band memory chips, HBM as they call it, that's the acronym. But I think what's being called into question is just how much longer the ride can go. Yep. So even though the earnings are keeping up and actually even growing faster than the stock price, which is why the stock is still cheap, I guess investors are saying, but yeah, if their earnings start to falter, then the stock

0: will become expensive. And then what happens? And then obviously investors will begin to sell. So a lot of people have been running for the exits over the past little while in this really tightly narrow group of stocks, and that's brought down the market. And where has money gone? Well, it's gone to other areas. We've seen pharmaceutical stocks rise. We've seen bank stocks. Oh my goodness, banks have had an incredible run in the US, in Canada. Our Canadian bank stocks are probably the most expensive I've seen them, perhaps ever. Definitely, I can remember a time in my career where I've seen Canadian bank stocks as expensive on an earnings per share basis as they are right now. So money is definitely finding other homes. But recently, Micron, as I said, went back up and it's come back down. It's interesting. You're either owning these names, these chip equipment makers, these semiconductors, or you're owning something totally opposite. And what's opposite? Right now, the other side of the coin is software stocks.
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2: At 12:23 p.m. Eastern Daylight Time Sunday, Environment Canada has issued a tornado warning for the Golden Horseshoe area, Ontario. Extra care and attention should be exercised in and around the following localities: St. Catharines, Grimsby, and Northern Niagara region. Environment Canada meteorologists are tracking a severe thunderstorm that is possibly producing a tornado. Damaging winds, large hail, and locally intense rainfall are also possible. Take cover immediately if threatening weather approaches. Please consult local media for more information.
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0: To move back into these names once again, and like Micron, or a lot of people looking at NVIDIA again. NVIDIA hasn't had a really good move in a while to the upside. So people think that that's coming as well. So yeah, been a bit of a sell-off. It's been making investors a little bit nervous. But I think it should be expected, especially considering how much these stocks have gone higher.
3: Over the past couple of weeks, we've really seen the U.S.-Iran conflict significantly escalate. How's that affecting the market?
0: It's affecting it a lot. You know, it's I think the market is become a little bit acclimatized to a lot of what comes out of the Middle East. But I don't think it could ever be expected to not move when we get a big headline like Iran attacking U.S. bases, or U.S. going in their 12th night in a row of attacks, or whatever it is, blowing up this bridge or that facility. The market, you know, it can take it in certain spurts, and it can take a little bit of that. But once we start to see oil prices moving higher, going towards 85, 90, 95, getting closer to $100 a barrel WTI, and over 100 on Brent crude, like we saw most recently, it definitely brings down the markets. It definitely worries investors because ultimately, as I said off the top of the show, that leads to inflation. And as we know, inflation obviously is not what the Fed wants to see. Their mandate, or one of their mandates, is to fight inflation, higher prices, bring price stability to the United States, to Canada, if you're the Bank of Canada. So higher inflation due to higher oil prices is obviously a big negative. And the conflict in the Middle East starting up once again, I just don't know how long this can last. You know, something's got to give, whether it's the U.S. goes in and totally, you know, destroys a lot of the Iranian facilities, or whether there's another deal made. But I just don't see a deal being made. The Iranians do not want to give up their nuclear ambitions. And the U.S. has now said that they will not end until they do. So something's got to give at some point. It's just a matter of time. But until then, the market definitely reacts negatively to a lot of the news coming out of Iran.
3: Just out of curiosity, what kind of comments, questions are you getting from listeners? I know we talked about the Alan Small difference, and I'm sure we'll mention it just after the break. But communication is just one of your absolute pillars. And what kind of feedback are you getting out there?
0: Well, I think that a lot of the feedback I've been getting, and that's a great question, lately, have been from nervous investors. Investors are concerned that they're too heavily weighted in the technology space, as I mentioned a little earlier. You know, they say that, you know, should we be selling some of our tech names? Should we be selling some of our even as general as U.S. names? And I guess the quick answer is no. You know, as I said, it's very hard to be even market weighted in your portfolio, because that would mean you would need a pretty large portion of technology in your portfolio. Most people, you know, you may have 20%, 25%. And keep in mind, the tech space is very well diversified. You could have software, you could have hardware, you could have chip makers, you could have lots of different things, social media companies, you know, the Amazons, the Metas, the Microsofts, Oracles, et cetera. So within tech, there's a lot of diversification. So that's been the question I've been getting most. You know, are we diversified enough? Should we be buying other things? Should we take profit off the table? Things are coming down again. I think nervousness. I sense a bit of nervousness with investors over the last month or so, and how quickly things change, right? Just in the months of May and June, the market was flying high. Everybody was excited. And now we come to July, bit of a soft month, which normally doesn't happen, by the way. July is usually a very good month of the year for investors. August and September tend to be the weaker sisters of the year. But we'll see what happens in August. But I think there's been a little bit of fear, especially with the recent downturn in some of the tech stocks.
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5: The 401 westbound in the express is still down a left lane at Baby because of a crash with traffic heavy from Leslie. Keep heading westbound and it gets even tougher. At the 407 in Milton, a crash has now grown to three left lanes and HOV lane blocked, and you're crawling from James Snow Parkway. Gardner westbound is still slow from South Kingsway through to Jamison, but that stalled vehicle continues to block the right lane. Fuel up this week and get $3 bonus Canadian Tire Money at Gas Plus or Petro Canada with a 25-liter fill. 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
3: 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I'm Ian Grant, joined today, as I am every other Sunday afternoon, by Alan Small from the Alan Small Financial Group. 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You are certainly going to want to do that on Wednesday, though. Wednesday at noon, as we say, if Alan's on the radio, that means that the Alan Small Financial Show will be taking to the airwaves on Wednesday at noon.
0: As always, we're going to continue to answer the questions and that investors have. And you know, right before the break, we alluded to that. There's a lot, some nervousness out there in the marketplace. And I've been telling individual investors that, you know, to expect markets to pull back. Markets don't go up in a straight line. They don't go to the moon, in 2 months. That I was fully anticipating a bit of a pullback. We're going to talk about that. You know, what to do, how do we approach any pullbacks in the markets. We're going to talk about the top three things that individual investors should be focusing on now before you make your investment decisions. And as most of you know, that have been listening to me for years and that have spoken to me over the phone or in person, you know, what is important, you know, today may not be as important 3 months from now. What was important 3 months from now with respect to making investment decisions might be different today. Mm-hmm. So, you know, it's always a good idea to create portfolios to meet the needs of individual investors right now. And that's the Alan Small difference that we talk about on a regular basis. So we're going to talk about top three things individual investors need to know today for their portfolio to before they make their investment decisions. And that's extremely important, especially in a fast-moving, volatile market as we are in right now.
3: That's coming up on the Alan Small Financial Show, which can be streamed from his website. 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But easy one to remember, obviously, 2Ls, alansmall.com, alansmall.com, coming up on Wednesday at noon. This is the Sunday Money Show here at News Talk 1010 Toronto. I'm Ian Grant. Alan, you recently said that volatility could be more pronounced in the second half of the year. And, August 2nd, I guess we're here now.
0: Yeah, we are. And I guess, I've been correct so far. July has been quite volatile. But I have to be honest, not for the reasons why I thought there would be volatility. I actually thought we wouldn't see a bit of volatility until we got into August. Notoriously, August and September are weak for the markets, for investors. Investors' returns for the month of September are the worst, right? Out of all the months of the year, going back over the last, I guess, 80-some-odd years that they've been keeping track, September has been one of the weakest months, actually, showing a slightly negative rate of return on average. Nothing tremendous. You know, we're talking a fraction of a return, negative return. But nonetheless, the other months are much better. And so to me, you know, the second half of this year, there are a few pitfalls or potential pitfalls. One of them is the seasonality effects that we run into in August or late August and September. Another one could be due to the midterm elections, right? We have the midterms in the U.S. And by many accounts, there could be some changing of the guard, whether it's the Senate or the House in the U.S., whether or not the Republicans can maintain their, I guess, their majority. That is a big question. And we hear different, talk about who's leading, who's winning, who's going to win. who's going to have the power. And obviously, if the Democrats were to take over and win some seats, what would that mean for President Trump? Would he be able to get through as much as he has been getting through? So that could be a potential negative for stock markets. Because keep in mind, you know, taking the personality of the president out of the equation, a lot of people are not happy with the personality of the president, or whether they are, whether they're not, I'm not sure. But when you look at, you know, what the administration has done, you know, with respect to cutting taxes, with respect to the business environment in the United States, you know, listening to CEOs talk, it's definitely much better. Companies going public again, mergers and acquisitions happening again. The environment has been really good for business. And if that something around due to the midterms were to change with regards to that, perhaps the markets would end up being negative. And again, last but not definitely not least, what happens in the conflict in the Middle East? Something is going to give, as I said, at some point, perhaps in the second half of this year, hopefully in the second half of this year, something comes to an end. And in what capacity? What does that mean for the markets? So there are a lot of potential ups and downs to be had by investors in the next 5 or so months. Hopefully more ups than downs, hopefully more positive than negative. I still maintain and I still believe that the market will be higher at the end of the year than it is today. So even though we will see perhaps some more volatility, greater volatility even at times, I still maintain that investors will be rewarded and the markets will be positive by the end of 2026.
3: Alan, we got a peek on Wednesday at U.S.-Canadian second quarter GDP results. Your thoughts?
0: Yeah, GDP, surprisingly, came in, I guess. So for Canada, it came in quite strong, stronger than we anticipated. For the U.S., weaker than anticipated. The first reading of second quarter GDP came in at 1.5%. Now, keep in mind, the U.S., back at the end of last year, it was growing at 4%.
3: Wow.
0: And they were expecting about 2.5% growth for the U.S. First reading, 1.5%. Now, it will be revised a couple of more times, up or down. So perhaps it does end up coming in closer to 2.5%. But the initial reading was definitely one that was a little bit weaker. On the flip side, here in Canada, you know, we knew that we had a negative GDP print in the first quarter of 2026. April came out and April numbers were strong here in Canada. And now May numbers are following. And May also was a positive number. And there's talk that even June is another positive number. And that would mean a positive quarter. And therefore, Canada is no longer in that technical recession. And so I guess, you know, the United States, Canada, we both kind of flip-flopped. They went weaker. We went a little stronger, whether it's because of energy or other things. You know, we heard that the Canadian numbers were stronger because of other sectors, you know, not just oil, that is why it grew. So that's a good sign, right? Services and other things that are being produced in our country are starting to show some positivity. So yeah, I guess for us as investors, we always have to look to the United States. Our market tends to move more with the U.S. data than our data. And obviously, a weaker GDP number in the U.S. is not a good thing for investors, for their economy. But on the flip side, perhaps it prevents the Federal Reserve from raising rates. So maybe a little bit of bad news is good.
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2: At 12:41 p.m. Eastern Daylight Time Sunday, Environment Canada has updated a tornado warning for the Golden Horseshoe area, Ontario. Extra care and attention should be exercised. The following localities are included in the warning: St. Catharines, Grimsby, Northern Niagara Region, Niagara Falls, Welland, and Southern Niagara Region. Environment Canada meteorologists are tracking a severe thunderstorm that is possibly producing a tornado. Damaging winds, large hail, and locally intense rainfall are also possible. Take cover immediately if threatening weather approaches. Please consult local media for more information.
1: 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Now, back to our regular programming.
0: off. Like, oh, well, they're talking. Okay. Okay. They didn't renew Kuzma. Okay. So what does that mean? Well, that just means they have to negotiate each and every year.
3: Mm.
0: Okay. Is that a really bad thing? Well, it's not a great thing, but so now they have to negotiate. So politicians need to be politicians and negotiate. So I just think people are a little bit past. I guess it also depends on what industry you work in, right? Whether you're in the automotive industry, aluminum, steel industry, because it's very hard for some of these industries to get past the trade tariffs and the negotiations, because it's every day in their face, and it means job loss, potential businesses suffering, et cetera. So I guess for many, whether they care or not, I think it really is dependent on where they work, who they work with, and where they are in the economy, if they're dependent on you know, trade negotiations going through with the United States or not. I think that would dictate the conversation.
3: You're listening to the Sunday Money Show here at News Talk 1010 Toronto. I'm Ian Grant. If you'd like to reach Alan Small, you can do that. Give him a call at 416-332-3863 or check out his website, 2lsalansmall.com.
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5: 401 westbound is the one to avoid if you can. A major crash at Winston Churchill now has three left lanes blocked. Traffic is backing up from Trafalgar. 403 eastbound is also slowing down at Mississauga Road, where a crash is blocking the right lane. And in the city, Steeles Avenue East eastbound is closed at Furrier Street because of a crash with all lanes blocked. There's a certain feeling on a Sunday drive. 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
3: We're back, and this is the Sunday Money Show here at News Talk 1010 Toronto. I'm Ian Grant, and I am joined by Alan Small from the Alan Small Financial Group. If you'd like to reach Alan, check out his website, 2Ls, alansmall.com. You can give him a call at 416-332-3863. Alan, earlier in the show, I brushed on the Alan Small difference because certainly over the past few years, communication has been just so important. And from the day you walked in, you explained to us that is a key part of the Alan Small difference.
0: Absolutely. Yeah. Communication with investors and not just communicating and saying hello, but setting the right expectations. I think that is the most important. I've been looking to hire some people for the office, and their question to me has been a few times, what do you want? What do you try to do? What's important in running the business? And people have asked me, whether it's people applying for a job or others. And I say, number one thing is setting the right expectation. You need to set the right expectation with the investor, because if the investor believes that they should be making 15, 20% a year because the last few years have been so great, and then all of a sudden they make 2%, well, and their expectation doesn't match the outcome, and then that's when the relationship goes astray. Mm-hmm. People have to understand and set the right expectation time and time again. And that's a difficult one, because expectations sometimes get too high, sometimes get too low. But in many instances, especially with the markets, get too high, especially the run that we've had this year, months of May and June, expectations were sky high. And I have simply said to people many times, the market is going to fall at some point. Mm-hmm. As sure as you and I are here today on the radio, market's going to fall. Now, I'm not saying we got to run and be scared about that, but I'm saying expect it. Expect the market at some point to pull back, and then it will rally again, because that's what markets do. So setting the right expectation through communications, right? Being in contact with your clients is key, and creating portfolios, as I mentioned earlier, from scratch to meet the needs of individual investors is so important. Don't have a cookie cutter approach at the Alan Small Financial Group. We build portfolios to meet the needs of our clients. And then, of course, the second part of that is we monitor those portfolios over time to make changes as necessary. And that's what I spend probably 98% of my time doing when I'm not on radio or TV. I'm building portfolios and making changes to portfolios. And I think really that's what individual investors want, right? Someone watching mm-hmm. over their stuff, a professional, and making the changes or recommending the changes as necessary.
3: 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As I said, you want to find out more about Alan, check out his website, alansmall.com. And also, you want to text us, please do. Text board's open at 416-872-1010. Here's one for you, Alan. Are expectations set too high for certain stocks out there?
0: In many cases, yes. And here you have it, right? Talking about expectations, you have the market expecting some of these stocks to just, blow the doors off earnings. And names like Samsung, for example, that did exactly that. Stock says, well, you know what? Actually, not to stop it. Investors will say, you know what? It was great earning, but what have you done for me lately? We were expecting this. You know, how do you impress me further? And I think Google did the same thing. Google had fantastic earnings, but the stock sold off. You have that quite often where you think that earnings were really, really great, and market thinks otherwise. They think, well, you know, for where the stocks have gone over the past year, for a couple of years, I should say, or even at the very least last couple of months, to see your share price of your stock go to the next level, you're really going to have to do something fantastic, something that is unexpected, something great. And when companies just come in and say, hey, we had a good quarter, well, that's not good enough. Did you have an amazing quarter, a great quarter, a overly positive quarter? That's what it takes to take stocks these days to the next level in many cases. And that's when the expectations get too high. And then you see stocks like Apple, which I thought had good earnings, fall by the wayside. Micron, we've seen that sell-offs. As I mentioned, Samsung, SK Hynix, Taiwan Semiconductor, if not the largest, actually they are the largest chip creator or producer in the world, global chip maker, They basically take what NVIDIA does and make the chips for NVIDIA. They had unbelievable numbers, and their stock fell when they reported. So it's just that expectation, you know, that investors have. And the one thing you don't want to see, right, is your stock that you own rally into the earnings release, because that's never a good sign, right? Mm-hmm. You know, people are buying it, and what happens? You buy the rumor, and then you sell the news, and then the stock pulls back. So these are all things, I guess, experienced investors will tell you or talk to you about. But I think expectations in many cases have just gotten way too high.
3: We keep hearing about the price of oil, obviously, with the ongoing activities in the Middle East. And apparently oil companies, you don't need to cry for them because they're making massive profits.
0: Yes, we've seen some huge profits, whether it's, Exxon or Chevron or Shell. These are just unbelievable profits, of course, all to do with price of oil and the price of oil rising over the last, since March. It's been up, it's been down. But for the most part, these oil companies have made a lot of money. A lot of these oil companies, have been extremely volatile. Many of them pay great dividends. Suncor pays a great dividend. Canadian Natural Resources pays a pretty good dividend. I shouldn't say decent. I think it's a pretty good dividend. And then you have names like some of the others, like the Chevrons of the world, that pay a little less of a dividend, but perhaps get a little bit more more growth. And one of the biggest names, if not the biggest name, in that sector. So it's been a great run for the oil companies. One of the reasons why I'm underweight. There you go. Underweight versus overweight. Underweight. The oil companies is because I just believe there's a lot of oil in the world today. Mm. If the conflict in the Middle East were to come to an end, and obviously that's a big if, and if somehow by miracle, and I say that now because the Russia-Ukraine situation has lasted now for years, if that were to ever come to an end, there would be even more oil on the global markets, whether it's from Russia or whether it's from Iran. And then you have all the OPEC nations that are increasing production. The U.S. is producing 13 million barrels a day. Canada, I think we're the fourth largest now in the world as well. There's a lot of oil out there. And I think the supply of oil actually is meeting the demand and then exceeding it. So why I don't own many oil companies is because I think there's a good possibility that you could see oil, WTI, go maybe down as low as back into the 60s at some point. Maybe the true price for a barrel of oil could be in the 50s. If that were the case, what would happen to these oil stocks? Well, mm-hmm. I think they would be falling. So not a big investor in oil right now. I just think the supply-demand dynamic just doesn't add up for me. And I own a few, but I'm on the sidelines for the most part.
3: Got about a minute left. Have you been surprised by the recent climb of the Canadian dollar?
0: You know, I haven't been, and I don't think it has a lot to do with the Canadian side of the equation. Mm. I think it has a lot to do with the U.S. dollar. Obviously, when the conflict is back on in the Middle East, the U.S. dollar gains strength because people flock to the U.S. dollar when there is a little uneasiness in the world. When the Fed is talking about raising interest rates versus cutting, that also helps, and that's where we are right now. The once upon a time thought that they would cut rates and therefore brought down the U.S. dollar versus all the other currencies. That's no longer what's going on. So I'm not surprised to see the Canadian dollar gain a little bit of strength recently. Because keep in mind, we are also an oil-producing nation. Oil prices move up. It benefits us as well. We saw recently things settle down a little bit with the conflict. So the U.S. dollar dropped a bit. But I now believe that you could see the U.S. dollar gain strength again as the war continues to rage on and get more intense. I look for the Canadian dollar actually to pull back a little bit going forward.
3: Certainly is an interesting place to be wherever you are these days in the financial world. Alan Small, as always, thank you so much.
0: Thank you.
3: If you'd like to reach Alan, you can do that. His number 416-332-3863, 416-332-3863, and his website, 2Ls, alansmall.com. And don't forget, it's on his website this Wednesday at noon that you can catch the Alan Small Financial Show as well. Thanks always to Mark Tang, David Hunter, I'm Ian Grant, and this has been the Sunday Money Show on News Talk 1010 Toronto.
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14: From the National Newsroom of the Canadian Press, I'm Lisa Laporte. WestJet flight attendants are now on strike after the airline and union failed to reach a new contract agreement. WestJet passengers Carissa Fontaine and Carissa Sen became stranded at Toronto Pearson Airport and say they spent the night sleeping in the terminal after multiple flight cancellations left them unable to return to Saskatoon.
15: Cold.
16: Yeah.
15: Not great. The chairs are hard, but
16: I slept on the floor.
15: Yeah.
14: WestJet earlier had started grounding planes and canceling some flights in the lead up to the strike to try to avoid stranding passengers and crew. The BC Wildfire Service says people in that province should be prepared in the event they need to leave quickly, even if a wildfire isn't threatening their community. This comes as close to 30 new wildfires were added to the tally of blazes already burning in the province in just 24 hours. The agency says preparations include registering for official community notifications, staying informed through trusted sources, discussing evacuation plans, and knowing where to go. Meantime, two Greek firefighting helicopters collided mid-air Sunday while battling a wildfire west of Athens. The Greek Fire Department says a search and rescue mission is underway near Porto Germano for the choppers that were each carrying two crew members. Green Party leader Elizabeth May says she thinks the Greens can pull off an upset in one of the upcoming by-election races by campaigning on Liberal rollbacks to climate policy.
17: Prime Minister Mark Carney has called three federal by-elections for August 31st, including one in North Vancouver, Kipilano. Green leader Elizabeth May says the British Columbia riding is one to watch and believes her party can make gains despite never seriously challenging for the seat. The Greens' best result there was third place, while their highest vote share was 12% in 2019. The Liberals are running Carney's former deputy chief of staff, Braden Cayley, while the Conservatives have nominated Stephen Curran, who finished second in last year's election. David Augustine, The Canadian Press.
14: And with no winner in last night's Powerball jackpot in the U.S., the prize has risen to $738 million. That's the 12th largest in the game's history. Here's ABC's Will Gans.
24: Indiana, historically, is the luckiest, selling 39 jackpot-winning tickets since Powerball began in 1992, which is more than any other state. However, with this current jackpot, which no one has won since May 2nd, California's starting to feel like the place to be. Last night's drawing made not one, not two, but three Californians match five winners. Each of them took home $1 million each.
14: That was ABC's Will Gans. This is the Canadian Press.
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5: The QEW westbound is slowing down at Cockburn Road, where flooding has that right lane at commission. On the 401 eastbound, a crash is blocking all lanes on the ramp to Morningside. In Scarborough, Steeles Avenue East, eastbound remains closed at Furrier Street because of a crash. There's also another local closure at Birchmount Road and Eglinton, where a collision is blocking all lanes. There's no shortcut for saving time, but saving money is simple. 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
2: John Torrey here, and on this weekend edition, we try and bring you some of the conversations we had this past week, conversations that we found interesting then and we think you'll find interesting now. And of course, finance is always on people's minds, personal finance, people who work in business and so on. And we had two conversations this week, both of which warrant listening to, and that includes Mohit Rajan, who talked to us about some of the costs to you as consumers and to the companies involved when there are breaches of cybersecurity, and Patty Levitt-Reed, who has an interesting take on return on investment. And it's not so much about money as it is return when you pay some attention to somebody that is in your life having a conversation with you, notwithstanding all the distractions that can come from having your phone in front of your face. Let's listen to those conversations now. We've been talking a lot about technology. I guess it's the way of the world that between AI and data breaches and all kinds of other things, that it is something that's not dominating our lives, but certainly something we need to learn more about all the time, continuous learning, and frankly, deal with some of the challenges that it represents, whether it's to our privacy or to sort of our autonomy as people. And that's not scaremongering. It's just kind of talking about things that are a reality. Helping us to do that quite often here on News Talk 1010 is Mohit Rajans, who is an AI consultant and founder of ThinkStart.ca. And Mohit, good morning and thanks for being here.
4: John, always a pleasure. Thanks.
2: So a couple of things to talk about this morning. One being an initiative being undertaken by this company, Bell, in fighting these spam calls we all get. And I must say, even I sort of look at them, and half the time you're told to sort of be wary of who they are and whether they're real. Half the time they're just irritations that sort of suck you in and to have a discussion about duct cleaning or something like that. And in any event, they're both worrisome and bothersome to people, and Bell's trying to deal with that.
4: What I find interesting about this announcement that we're talking about right now through Bell is really tackling the conversation at a level that everybody can understand. We've all experienced this, and it's confusing when you have a cell phone. First of all, it's confusing when you get a physical phone call because you're often worried, you're often shaken up by why somebody would take a moment to actually physically call you. That's the society we live in. But now the fact that they're coming in places where these calls can be manipulated, where fraudulent names can be sort of one letter off from being legitimate. Bell is taking this initiative to make sure callers understand that they're on the back end trying to figure out where the source of the problem is, rather than actually trying to reprimand people for each call that's made.
2: Yeah, and I mean, people are even uncertain a lot of the time just about whether they should answer, because they've heard, I think in some respects correctly, that if you actually even answer the call, you are subjecting yourself potentially to some consequences, even if it just means more calls coming later.
4: I think the other part of this we forget is, for many people, you're not always being, think about our ecosystem of our health organizations and number of phone calls you might receive from different practitioners. School organizations don't necessarily have their numbers listed between cell phones. And so I think Bell's initiative here is also to make sure that you, as the user, actually feel comfortable in understanding that, yes, you will be communicated with through various types of communication. And this first level support will at least mitigate. Now, to that point, you know, just yesterday, my 75-year-old mother got a text message from what she thought was me, saying, hey, I've lost my phone, call this number and help me out. And she called me right away to make sure, and she knows because we have these conversations. So I want to point out to the listener that this is just one level that you have to protect yourself from when it comes down to this level of fraud.
2: Exactly. And I think that's advice we have to keep offering to everybody, not just to older people, all the time. Just be wary and watch these emails carefully. I got several last week and I sent them along to the people who helped me with my income tax return because I was concerned that it was real, but it wasn't. And there's ways to tell that. You just have to look at them carefully before you even open them. We also were going to talk this morning about cyber breaches and how data breaches and how they really are costing Canadians and companies a lot of money each time they happen. We hear about them in the news. We worry about them from the standpoint of privacy, but there's a cost.
4: Yeah, this is a very interesting report that's coming out of IBM and Canadian Newswire, really quoting the cost at being 7.11 million, John. Like, so the think about that. What they're saying basically is the average cybersecurity breach for a corporation can cost up to $7 million. And when it comes down to everything from operations to getting it back online to making sure that customers are protected in the future, this points to something that's going to create a problem in what we were thinking was AI for all. So on one hand, you think to yourself, hey, we really need to help everybody get access to technology. But if you don't have cybersecurity, you don't want people accessing all of this new technology. So it's going to become a trickle-down effect.
2: And I think people don't realize as well how much bad guys out there are attempting to breach systems for companies that they do business with all the time. They seem to be trying, and it's really a matter of how much by way of effective defenses companies have in place, knowing that from time to time those defenses won't work and there will be a breach like we've been discussing. But the attempts to breach the data of companies is unrelenting, and it just goes on continuously.
4: It's all connected, right, John? This is all physical infrastructure that's now connected to software, to outside suppliers, to all different types of people. When I advise companies, I tell them, do not start to plug and play when it comes down to technology. You have to vet and make sure that your security is in place before you put any of this together. We do need more diligence when it comes down to all levels to understand that we can't expedite this innovation that we're talking about without thinking about security first.
2: Yep. It's just the same as I've been saying this morning. We've been talking a lot about data centers because they're in the news and they're controversial and people are worried about them. But, you know, it's what you said. Everybody has to understand they play their part. So if we're going to use the AI at work and even for our kind of random searches we do every day, day by day, and who wouldn't when it's available to you, then there's going to have to be a data center to deal with it. If we're going to worry about cyber breaches, then we're going to have to be careful in looking at emails and phone calls and texts that we receive. Companies are going to have measures in place. So it's not one of those things where you can just say, the company should look after that, or the government should deal with data centers. We're all in it together. And I hope, and these segments, I hope, help people to get a bit more educated and informed about some of the issues that are very real. Mohit Rajans, who's an AI consultant and founder of thinkstart.ca, thanks for joining us.
4: Alan, have a great one. Thank you for having me.
2: Yeah. And you know, that is the bottom line here. I mean, we're inclined to sort of, especially when it comes to government, and having been in government, I've experienced this, you know, where we just say, well, the government should look after that. You know, they'll deal with it. They'll put guardrails in place. They will regulate these companies. And indeed, in the end, they are the ones that often have to pass the regulation or put the policy in place. Normally, Patty Lovett Reed, we have her on to talk about various things that have to do with your investments and things like that. And she's going to talk about that this morning, return on investment. But it's interesting to hear her talk, as we will, about maybe a higher return than you'd get off of some stocks or bonds. Patty, good morning.
1: Good morning. I like that intro, John.
2: Yeah, well, I mean, it is an interesting way to think. And I didn't know when I first saw the article come up what it was about. And I then kind of realized, because I think we've all had the same experience. But, you know, you normally are on here talking about return on investment and how you can do best for yourselves and for your family, and some of the explanations people often need to have with respect to the miracles of compounding and all that kind of thing. But you posed the question in an article you've written: what if the best investment you'll ever make has nothing to do with money? How so?
1: Well, you know, I was actually really thinking about this after my daughter started talking to me. And she said, Mom, are you listening? And I said, yes, I am listening. And I was, of course, looking at my phone, but I was listening. And she looked at me and she said, I want you to listen with your eyes and your ears. I want you to be present. And then I started thinking about what is going on in today's environment. Because you're right. I often look at, you know, investments. What's my return? How do I measure performance? How do you compare outcomes? You know, how do you compound over time? Well, if you think about what's going on today, presence is becoming very scarce. And if you think about that in economic terms, that means it's becoming more valuable. 20 years ago, John, information was scarce and attention was abundant, but that's the opposite today. I mean, it really is. I mean, if you think we live in an attention economy, but we still succeed in a trust economy. So, you know, relationships, leadership, parenting, coaching, healthcare, sales, you name it. They aren't built on attention alone. They are built on trust. So I do think if we start to look at things a little differently, presence has a measurable return on investment.
2: You make the point, and it's two little sentences, money compounds. And of course, you've explained that many times. And I think it's important for everybody, especially starting with younger people, to understand the power of compounding. But then you say, so does presence. And talk about how presence compounds over time, presence in that attention paying that you just talked about.
1: Yeah, presence has a measurable return on investment. If you think about it, presence, from my perspective, is compound interest. So if you are fully present for a 5-minute conversation, that can prevent months of misunderstanding. You know, one attentive meeting often saves 10 follow-up emails. So presence is one of those investments where the return may not appear to be immediate, but it's exponential. And so often in today's environment, you know, I hear phones are ruining society. I think my family will say that to me on occasion, but I don't think technology is the enemy. The problem isn't technology. The problem is outsourcing our attention. I think they're great tools, but you know, who's deciding where my attention goes, me or the algorithm? So I think to answer your question, presence is becoming a competitive advantage. And AI, we're all talking about it, it can generate content. Automation can schedule meetings. Algorithms can sort of recommend products, but they can't replace genuine human attention. And increasingly, that's the differentiator.
2: Yeah, it's back to saying it isn't the technology that's the problem, it's the people using it. It's like when they talk about dogs and dogs that are, you know, misconducting themselves. And the problem isn't with dogs are dogs. It's the people that are minding the dogs that are not paying proper attention and that cause trouble to happen because dogs are dogs. And in this case, people are the ones that can misuse their phone to the point, as you say, where, you know, you're paying attention and listening, but you're not paying full attention and investing as much in that conversation as you might. Food for thought, this is why we love to have you on, because you not only talk about finances, but also as your the book you've written, Life Makes Sense. I mean, that's it's sense as in C-E-N-T-S, but also S-E-N-S-E. So thank you, Patty, for bringing that to our attention.
1: Thanks a lot, John. Have a great day.
2: We'll talk soon. You have a great day, too. And, you know, she's got a point there. I mean, it is all of this. I mean, it's a matter of... My political mentor, Premier Bill Davis, who some of you will never have heard of because you're too young, but he used to say moderation in all things.
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5: The afternoon drive is settling into the usual slow spots. 401 westbound is still the longest wait, with traffic heavy from the 400 through the West End Road. Then another slow stretch from Yonge through Bayview. QEW westbound continues to slow from Dixie all the way through to Cawthra, where flooding has that right lane blocked. And in Scarborough, Steeles Avenue eastbound remains closed at Furrier Street because of a crash. There's also another local closure at Birchmount Road north of Eglinton, where a collision at Bertrand Avenue and Rosemount has all lanes blocked. 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I'm Sonia Sash. 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
2: John Torrey here filling in for John Moore, and one of the things we have every week when John Moore is here and when he isn't is a visit from Carmi Levy for Tech Tuesdays. And this week we talked to Carmi about the usual, trying to keep up with what's going on in technology and all the different changes and innovations that we're having to deal with, and it was interesting as always. Have a listen.

0: adding it to the list of things. So basically what it does is it asks you to record a video, and you look to the left and you look to the right and you say a few things. And so this apparently, according to Google, is harder to spoof than just putting up a photo or just taking an image of your government issued ID. It's more convenient and, according to Google, more secure. I think the verdict is out on the security thing, because I still think hackers will figure out ways to create deep fakes to spoof this, but I applaud the fact that they're at least trying to make this easier, because that is a big source of frustration for a lot of people.
1: Well, in my cases, I think it comes from following the advice I've heard from people like you, which is not to use the same password for everything. But then that creates a new problem, which is I have absolutely no luck in remembering passwords. So now I've started to record them in a place where then they're going to be too easily available to people. But I have to look them up all the time because I have to remember which password I use for what. And it generally becomes a fairly frustrating exercise.
0: Yeah. So, I mean, you know, I think here the message is, so Google is making it available globally. If you're inclined, go into the settings and turn it on. It's just another option. And it'll mean, I don't know, maybe a slightly less chance of us being locked out of our accounts in frustration. And maybe I won't be getting those calls from people who are frustrated, because I get them all the time.
1: Oh, I'm sure you do. another development that's of interest, and it all is in the same area, you know, to do with facial recognition and how people use it and protecting their own privacy, is something that seems to have come up in Britain called adversarial clothing. Explain.
0: Yeah. Yeah, so basically you go outside and you walk past someone's house and they have a Ring doorbell and it's shooting footage of you, or you walk into a business and they want to record your face for facial recognition. Well, maybe you don't want your face recorded. And so there are a number of designers in New York who are introducing glasses that spoof these surveillance systems. In other words, the camera tries to do facial recognition, but because they're wearing glasses that have anti-surveillance features built into them, they are unable to record their faces and use them for recognition purposes. So they don't just block UV rays, they also block infrared, they block blue light, they block all sorts of different kinds of spectrum, which makes it very difficult for these systems to determine who you are. So basically, you're messing with the system and you're saying, I will not be surveilled.
1: So that incredibly loud plaid suit that you're wearing these days, Carmi Levy, is your way of trying to deal with protecting your own privacy.
0: Oh, you've busted me, because, you know, I clearly have no fashion sense, John.
1: I didn't say that. I said you were, you know, calculating in how you chose your clothing based on protecting your privacy. But it's just interesting you could do that, because there's no question now. You have to assume anywhere you go, I mean, whether it's coming up to somebody's front door, as you said, or walking by a business or walking in front of a car, that you're being recorded. And that's proven to be very good for law enforcement and all that kind of thing. But it certainly means that you're on public display pretty much all the time.
0: You certainly are, and that is a concern. And in many cases, some of these some of them are come in the form of clothing, and they will use patterns that also mess up with the recognition software, the algorithms. And so, you know, there's some people who will not leave their house without putting on a hat and a face mask, and they will use that, you know, sort of as a way of staying anonymous. It really is a thing. We do. You're absolutely right. We have no presumption of privacy now the moment we step out of the house in the morning, and it's only going to get worse as these systems become more interconnected, more driven by artificial intelligence, so that footage then gets shared on networks and then it can be scanned looking for signs that you were where you say you were. Kind of frightening, and it's only going to get worse as the technology gets better. So why not fight back with a little bit of fashion?
1: Okay, Carmi, so what you and our listeners are about to hear is a gentleman by the name of Bill Oliver, and he's a progressive Conservative Party member of the Legislative Assembly of New Brunswick, and he was speaking in the legislature, and we're going to play it so people can hear what he had to say, and then you'll tell us, well, what's unusual about this? Because people might hear it and think, oh, that's just people talking in the legislature. Let's hear what he had to say.
2: Citizens often develop expectations that exceed the powers actually granted to those offices. Here's a more natural flowing version of that section that reads like a legislative speech rather than a series of short points. Madam Speaker, one of my concerns with this legislation is the potential gap between what New Brunswickers may reasonably expect this office to accomplish and what the office will actually have the authority to do.
1: So people may have missed the part in the middle, which you'll maybe draw some attention to, where he says, here's a more natural flowing version of that section. What was going on there?
0: anyone who's ever used ChatGPT

0: ability to generate content or to write copy for them knows that when it gets to the bottom, it will then sort of make a suggestion, say, hey, here's what I gave you. But if you want something more, let me know if you want me to try shaping it a little bit, make it a little bit more precise for your particular needs. So basically, this is what's known as a tell, a sign that a chatbot like ChatGPT was used to create this. A normal human wouldn't write this. And clearly, whoever wrote that speech cut and pasted the copy right out of the chatbot, put it into a document, handed it over to Mr. Oliver, and he read it in the legislature without even bothering to read it beforehand. And he clearly didn't realize that he was reading AI-generated copy. It's a huge affront to the House. It's a huge affront to citizens who assume that the people that they elect are a little bit smarter about using AI and actually will use their own words when they speak in the legislature,
1: Just briefly before we go to our last item, does that apply if you just have AI sort of polish the thing? I guess that's what he might have done, because it said, here's a more natural way to say the same thing. So somebody had done some work at some point, and they gave him a more flowing way to say it, but he got busted.
0: It's possible, and it isn't, we didn't see the full exchange, so it's hard to tell if it was, AI original or sort of an adaptation of something that a human wrote, but it's pretty clear that AI was involved pretty significantly, and it's also pretty clear that Mr. Oliver failed to read this over beforehand.
1: Yeah,
0: and that's the affront. Oh, you're going to give a speech. Here's some copy. Just read it. It's fine. And to me, that's, if that were my MPP or my MLA or my MP, I would just be beside myself and I would never vote for them again.
1: So search traffic is down quite a lot, and it's given publishers reason for some second thought about Google.
0: Yeah, so we are seeing, so basically what's happening, there's a term called Google Zero, which is basically when Google Search stops sending traffic to your website. And what's happening is a lot of websites now, the way Google works is it sends indexes, bots, out onto the internet, and it scans websites. And for decades, it was doing that to feed its search engine. And that was fine, because Google finds you, and then it can send traffic to you. And if you own a website, if you're a publisher, if you're a company that depends on traffic, you love that kind of thing. Well, what's happening now, they're not just using it for indexing, they're using it for AI, and that's killing traffic. Traffic's down 40%. To websites because Google is no longer referring it to them. It is, in fact, generating AI summaries, and it's keeping all the money for itself. So there are a lot of businesses, a lot of publishers, so Reddit, Politico, Reuters, The Economist, Time, they're all trying to get Google to stop using or stop scanning their sites for content because they don't want to feed the AI machine. And there's this sort of great debate over, do you tell Google to go away, or do you still allow them to index your site and increasingly, people are saying, Google, stop. We're sick of you.
1: So that's bad for the Google business, and I guess it remains to be seen what it does for the publishers.
0: Very much so. It's almost like walking a high wire, because you still want to have some referral traffic from the Google search engine, but you also recognize that Google is increasingly trying to put you out of business because they're using it to train their AI models. And so that is problematic, and there really is no easy answer. And a lot of companies, they're trying to resolve this with licensing deals or outright, they're just suing Google straight up.
1: Thank you very much. Learned a lot, as always. And maybe you could enlighten us by letting us know where you get one of those plaid suits that avoids the facial recognition technology.
0: Watch my Instagram feed, John.
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10: The 401 westbound continues to be the biggest time loser, with traffic heavy from the 400 through to Western Road, and then slow again from Yonge all the way through to Bayview. QEW westbound still slowing from Dixie all the way through to Cothra, where flooding continues to block the right lane. And the 401 eastbound volume picks up from Highway 400 through to Avenue Road. And in Scarborough, Steeles Avenue East eastbound, that remains closed at Furrier Street, and that's because of a crash. 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
15: Sitting in for John Moore, here's John Torrey.
1: You may not know what mathematicians do. In fact, I don't either. But I did have the opportunity this week to interview Jacob Zimmerman. He's a Torontonian, went to school here, teaches at the University of Toronto, and just won what's the equivalent of the Nobel Prize in Mathematics. Now, I see a man like him in front of a double whiteboard with all those long equations that go on and on and on, and I have no idea what they mean. But he did manage to put a little light on that for us, and he's certainly a most interesting man and somebody who's now received global recognition, well worth listening to. I'm very honored to have here in the studio with me somebody who's been honored on a global basis. His name is Jacob Zimmerman. He is a professor of mathematics at the University of Toronto, and he's won something called the Fields Medal, and it is a medal in mathematics that is global in terms of the competition, and he is the first scholar based at a Canadian institution, namely the U of T, to win this medal. And so it is something that is international recognition. They call it akin to the Nobel Prize of Mathematics, and it was established in 1932, so it's been around for a long time, and so to win it, and it's awarded every 4 years by the International Mathematical Union to up to four mathematicians under the age of 40. So, Jacob, welcome, and congratulations.
24: Thank you so much.
1: I saw you on TV accepting the medal, and that was a proud moment, I'm sure, and then I also saw you in front of a whiteboard with what looked like it was two whiteboards, I think, in fact. So an equation that stretched across two big whiteboards, like the full size of what people would call a blackboard or a big whiteboard, not a little one.
24: Sure.
1: I must tell you, I was a sort of mediocre. I went to the same high school as you, we discovered. So a lot of people there were bright with math. This was not including me. And so I stand there and I look at those equations that you're doing and some things you did that earned you this medal. And I have absolutely no understanding of what you're doing. Mm. And I would probably be with other people in that your mind is a particularly adept to incredibly complicated math. But can you try to explain? There was a certain thing that you did, and I'll have to search too high and I won't even pronounce it properly, that really was the work that won you the medal. And maybe you could just explain, like, when you're doing something like that, and I'll find it here. Here it is. Zimmerman won for his contribution in the recasting of minimality as a fundamental method of arithmetic and complex algebraic geometry, and the André Oort conjecture. What does that mean? Like, why are you doing that, and why are you teaching that, and why are you researching that?
24: Sure, thank you for the question. So math is hard to sort of parachute in and see what's going on, because it's built on so much different language and notions that you got to sort of learn one by one to get to the point where you can understand what's even happening. It just takes a lot of background. I do something called number theory, which means that I study solutions to algebraic equations like x squared plus y squared equals 1, stuff like that.
1: That's the stuff I couldn't do, by the way, when I was in high school.
24: Well, I'm sure with the right encouragement, I'm sure you would. Math has this unfortunate reputation that some people get it, some people don't. And I think that's really sad, because I think if everyone's explained patiently and given the opportunity, then there's lots of research showing that everybody can.
1: But you know what I think people, more than anything else, when they come to try to understand this, if you could offer an example of when you're doing this work on, what did you call it, number
24: theory.
1: Number theory.
24: Yeah.
1: How does that end up expressing itself in the business world or the science world or, you know, some world that people are in where they can say, well, I didn't realize that that work, you know, led to making my life better or my work easier or some, you know, how does it fit together? Because you understand that. I sometimes don't, to be honest.
24: Sure. So math kind of breaks up not too neatly into two parts. It's what's called applied math, which is math that's already integrated with the day-to-day world. There's a math between behind like traffic signals and infrastructure. Computation, you know, all the stuff we use day to day has math somewhere at the core of it. And then there's what's called pure math, which is math we do that's more aesthetics based, more sort of stuff we find interesting that hasn't yet found application to the real world. So I work in pure math. So I work on sort of things that are really more technical and more, in a way, to me, I think they're more interesting sometimes. And they haven't yet found an exact correlation with the day to day world. So already, in physics, in string theory, some of the stuff I've been doing has been making some connections there, have been finding some traction. But a long time ago, we sort of decided as a society that funding research, which is just curiosity-driven, sort of with no practical application at the moment, turns out down the line to have major impacts. So, you know.
1: Oh, sure. I mean, because, you don't know what you're going to find.
24: That's exactly right.
1: And what you're going to find may be three things, all of which may be life-changing for somebody or for some business or for some scientific endeavor or for medicine, for that matter. I mean, how do researchers that develop, so-called miracle drugs, they work and work and work, sometimes not knowing. In fact, I was hearing the other day, and this is a scientific example of where they were doing research on a given drug that is actually for heart, and it turned out to have a profound impact on genes as it related to the growth of cancer cells.
24: Wow.
1: And so the medicine that was given to someone was actually a heart-related pill, but it slowed the growth of cancer. Never knew that, but somebody was probably being curious. And so I'm a great believer in all of that. I just don't understand it.
24: Sure.
1: That's all. Can I talk to you about what you're doing these days? Because we've been talking a lot on the show this morning, both about data centers, and I was making the point, I was just at a dinner party last night, and everybody was talking about searches they were making, or at least the use of AI at work, and then they were doing searches at the table to find out just information that was in the conversation. And I said, well, folks, if you're going to use AI at work and you're going to use it for all these random searches, whether they have any value or not, you got to expect there's going to be a data center somewhere to process all of this. But on the other part of this, this past week, OpenAI had an instance where AI went rogue and started to sort of take more control of things they weren't asked to do. The AI wasn't asked to do it. And you're going there, I assume, again, with curiosity, partly, driving what you're going to be doing, working with them on, I think, on the safety issue, aren't you?
24: That's right. Yeah, I'm only working on the AI safety.
1: And you're, again, can you tie math and the work, things you're good at and that you've been honored for with this medal to how that's going to impact on, you know, safety for, I assume, people and companies and technology companies?
24: I certainly hope so. I mean, I think AI is even more so than we've already come to accept a really revolutionary technology in profound ways we haven't yet begun to grapple with. And there's a lot of promise there. And there's also a lot of risk there. Actually, just the other day, a bunch of employees at Frontier Labs signed a letter called Pacing the Frontier, where they talk about the need to build infrastructure such that if we need to, maybe now, maybe later, we can stop, pause, slow down, decelerate, monitor the speed at which the developments are occurring, because these systems are already extremely powerful and only going to get more powerful over time. And so I think there's a lot of room for people to come in and work on AI safety from many perspectives. For math in particular, I think math is the language in which we make things that are kind of vague, and intuition that we have that isn't yet precise, we make it precise. We make it formal, we make it rigorous. Mathematics is the language by which we do that. And so I'm hoping me in particular maybe, or mathematicians writ large, to work more on the theory side so that the AI isn't just something which is sort of empirical. We kind of do trial and error and see what works. But we have some actual understanding in terms of what they're doing and how they're doing it. And if we understand them, maybe we can anticipate them, we can react to them, we can sort of approach this new world with clearer eyes.
1: Yeah, and I think if somebody, I don't know if you'd agree with me or not, that the more we can try to make transparent what's going on, as much as we understand it ourselves, it's going to take away some of this fear. Because while I assume you'd be in the category who would say, because you're curious and you're doing this work in that domain, that this properly done, this will be a really good thing for people in the long term, but that right now they're a bit afraid of it.
24: I think some of the fear makes sense. I mean, I don't think panic is a useful reaction.
1: No.
24: But there are real risks, very, very serious risks that are at play. And there's certainly a lot of promise, but I think we have to proceed very carefully and consciously and slowly. We need a social conversation about how to bring this stuff up. I'm going to work at OpenAI, but me as well as many other employees there and other labs who have spoken up at various levels about the need to approach this issue very cautiously and not sort of race ahead blindly.
1: Final question. Are you worried as an educator about this? Because, you know, in general, are you worried about our ability to have people reason and develop critical thought and so on? Even as a mathematician, it all still applies.
24: Not so much. I'm more on the optimistic side there. I think people will end up learning the skills that they need to function in our world in a productive manner. So those skills might change. Like, you know, we don't multiply numbers as well as we used to because we have calculators, and I think that's okay. We do other things.
1: True.
24: Likewise, I think AI is a very powerful tool for learning. I use it all the time to learn all sorts of things way outside my domain, together with professionally. And I think people are very able. I'm very optimistic to sort of react in a credible way.
1: My guest has been Jacob Zimmerman, who is a U of T math professor, but more so than that, he's a globally recognized mathematician who's just won the biggest prize in mathematics. And we're very proud of you as a Canadian that has excelled. And we punch above our weight in a lot of these areas, but sometimes people don't get recognized for these kinds of honors that are bestowed on people who work in fields that we don't understand as well. But I think you've helped me understand a little better what you're doing. And I thank you for doing it. And thank you for putting your brain to good use. And look forward to hearing about the work you're going to be doing at OpenAI and at the U of T.
24: I really appreciate it. Thank you so much.
1: Thank you, Jacob. Thanks for coming in.
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10: The afternoon drive is staying busy and a new crash has added another wrinkle on the QEW. 401 eastbound is still your biggest slowdown though, with another 401 westbound is still your biggest slowdown with traffic heavy from the 400 through Weston Road, then another slow stretch from Yonge through to Bayview. QEW westbound continues to crawl from Dixie through to Cothra, where flooding has that right lane blocked. There's also a new collision on the QEW ramp to Nikola Tesla, east and westbound, where the right lane is closed. 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I'm Sonia Sash. Your next update at 2 p.m. on News Talk 1010 Toronto.
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1: White Coat Wednesdays are, of course, one of the highlights of Moore in the Morning, whether it's John Torrey or John Moore in the saddle. And Dr. Mitch visited us this week and talked about body fat. And, of course, we all have to worry about that to one degree or another. And we'll follow that by the usual dollop of useless information. All information is useful. But, of course, our friend Nick Mirano provides us with information that he would describe sometimes as useless. Dr. Mitch is now with us, our medical correspondent. Good morning, Dr. Mitch.
11: Good morning to you, sir.
1: I was saying to the listeners before you came on that I would be interested to know personally about this study out, first of its kind, that says that where you carry your body fat is directly linked to brain aging. And I was wondering, when I listen to you talk, I'm going to find out what this says about me.
11: Oh boy, are we in trouble? No. This is a lovely, lovely study that pulls together information that most of us sort of suspected for a while. It's in Nature, Mental Health. And they basically looked at a huge data set, the 18,000 people in the UK Biobank database. And they basically tracked them down. They figured out, where is your fat? And they put them in a special X-ray machine called a DEXA scanner, low-dose radiation that tells the difference between bone and soft tissue and fat. And that way they had an accurate indication of, one, how much fat they had, two, where the fat was. Was it in their arms? Was it in their hips? Was it in their legs? Was it mainly in their belly and the organs in their belly? And it turned out they then looked at brain scans and function. They gave the people tests to see how well their brains were working. And as many of us would have suspected, the worst fat, the most dangerous fat, was the fat that had accumulated around your organs in your belly, the so-called visceral fat, the beer belly. And that makes sense because we know that that fat seems to be much more metabolically active. We know that it makes all sorts of hormones and other messengers, inflammatory markers, inflammatory causers, inflammatory things that worsen inflammation. So we could have suspected that that would make sense. Now, the only problem with that is you and I don't have a choice as to where our fat gets laid down. You eat, the extra calories go wherever the body decides it wants to put them. And you cannot spot reduce. You cannot spot lose fat. So you can do all the abdominal crunches you want or whatever you're going to do to reduce or tighten up your tummy muscles, but the fat is still going to be there. Fat is removed from the body where as the body decides and it just goes. And you know this because if you've seen people who've taken these GLP-1 agonists, they develop what we call Ozempic face, where the face just totally thins out. And that's because they've lost fat in the face that fills it out, that gives it form. Well, I don't know about you, but for most of us, that's not where I want to lose my fat. And so again, it highlights the fact that you can't choose where you're going to lose your fat, but you really have to make an effort to keep the fat off, especially if it's around the belly. And the other thing that this tells me as a scientist is I cannot just use the BMI to chart obesity. BMI is that measure of your body mass index. It's your body weight in kilos divided by your height in meters, meters squared it becomes. And we normally say that if you're over 30, the BMI is more than 30, you're overweight, you're fat. But what if you're a muscular weight trainer or a muscular football player or a muscular hockey player or a muscular athlete of any sort? That'll be a false number. And so we may have to turn to more accurate indications of where your fat is, such as measuring your waist circumference, such as measuring your waist to hip ratio. So a very important study. It reminds us that it's really important to be careful about the weight and to try and keep it off. And that me as a scientist, I need to be careful how I'm measuring it.
1: So one of the things you bring to our attention, and I assume there's a reason for the specific mention of fluorescent lit emergency rooms, but in those emergency rooms, there's a worsening crisis happening. And is that related at all to the story we talked about this week of 1 in 10 of the emergency room physicians actually leaving that area of specialty?
11: It's more about the length of time that people are waiting, and specifically people who've been admitted with a psychiatric problem. It's bad enough if you have an issue that requires that you get admitted to the hospital, getting you into a bed upstairs out of the emergency room is taking far too long. And that's for all sorts of reasons. The basic one being there are no beds upstairs. Not that the physical beds aren't there. They are. The physical beds just don't have the nursing and orderly and unit coordinator and additional important staff to support those beds. You have beds being closed and you have people being forced to stay in a bed longer than they really need to because there's no resources in the community to discharge them to. So that's generally, but it turns out if you have a mental health issue, it's even worse. You wait a lot longer than a person with a quote unquote medical condition to get into a psychiatric ward. Now, one of the ways this has been dealt with is in PEI, one of their hospitals did that, and we did that with one of our hospitals in the emergency here in Montreal. We created a specific psychiatric emergency itself, so that a patient would have a more protected environment, a more conducive environment to them getting better or not getting worse than they might if they were just hanging in a bed in a corridor.
1: Dr. Mitch, as always, very interesting and insightful, and some lessons to be learned, especially on the body fat, even if you can't control where it goes. So thank you very much for all that.
11: My pleasure. Have a good one.
12: Totally useless information.
13: So we've all shuffled decks, right? Some of us don't.
16: Oh, you're a deck shuffler. Listen,
13: some of us play with a full deck. Some of us don't. But those of you
16: Nick plays with his, I'll tell you that.
13: Those of you who do play with a full deck, meaning 52 cards, a proper shuffle of 52 card deck creates an order that almost certainly never existed before. And likely will never again because of the astronomical number of possible permutations. So the scale of 52.
16: Nick said permutations.
13: That's right. When you shuffle these cards, the reason why it's an astronomical permutation is because the 52 factorial equals approximately 8.066 times 10 to the 67th power, meaning 8 followed by 67 zeros. This number is so immense that if every person on Earth had shuffled cards every second since the Big Bang, we would still be nowhere near exploring all the possible orders, making any specific order incredibly unique.
16: That's what Nick called his first sexual encounter at age 45, the Big Bang.
13: The Big Bang. It was a Big Bang, and it was a theory. The Big Bang was a theory, 100%.
16: Fantasy more than a theory.
13: Exactly.
16: Okay, ready?
13: Yes.
16: I like this one.
13: Okay.
16: The brain consists of approximately 86 billion neurons. Now, that's astronomical in itself.
13: It is.
16: 86 billion neurons. Each neuron performs thousands of connections at a time. So you would need, get ready for this one. This is how complex the brain is. You'd need a supercomputer just to calculate the amount of connections that the billions of neurons are making in your brain. That's how astronomical the number is.
13: It is astronomical.
16: So all these AI and supercomputers and stuff like that, wake up, folks. Yeah. Our brain works at like a billion times faster.
13: It does. And those who are missing some, what do you call them, neurons?
16: See? He doesn't even remember that.
13: Yes. So those who are missing some neurons or morons. That's what we got out of that.
16: They're on in general.
13: Let's stay with the brain then. The human brain is composed of 73% water, which is a high percentage that underscores the importance of hydration for optimal brain function. And even mild dehydration, as little as 2%, can impair attention.
16: Yep.
13: Hang on. I lost my thought. Wait a minute.
16: Have a sip of water.
13: Hang on 1 second. Let me take a sip of water. Hang on. Okay. Where was I? Oh, yes. It can impair attention, memory, and cognitive skills.
27: Your commute.
17: Right lanes are closed.
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0: From the National Newsroom of the Canadian Press, I'm Jason White. Travelers are feeling the effects of WestJet's 4,400 flight attendants going on strike early this morning. Carissa Fontaine and Carissa Sen got caught up in the disruptions and say repeated flight cancellations left them stranded overnight at Toronto's Pearson International Airport.
3: We came from Amsterdam and we flew into Halifax. Yeah. And then we were supposed to get a flight from Halifax to Saskatoon, our home, and that was cancelled. So then we got changed to Toronto, and then the next flight got cancelled, the next one, so...
0: Contract talks failed to bridge the gap between WestJet and QP. Wages and compensation for work flight attendants perform on the ground have been among the biggest sticking points since their last contract expired at the end of last year. Strong winds and dry lightning have sparked new wildfires and evacuation orders in British Columbia. New fires at the north end of Okanagan Lake have prompted the evacuation of the Okanagan Indian Band Reserve. Evacuation orders and alerts are now up near the cities of Vernon and Armstrong. Two Greek firefighting helicopters have collided mid-air while battling a wildfire west of Athens. Officials say a Greek and a Danish national were killed in the crash. Meanwhile, strong winds are driving flames deeper into the Athens region, forcing new evacuations. Georgia and Michigan are among a number of U.S. states now reporting computer hacks targeting their water systems. It follows what the FBI describes as a cyber attack on dozens of water facilities in Minnesota. ABC's Christiane Cordero reports.
4: President Trump on Friday dismissed the possibility of Iranian involvement, instead blaming Minnesota Governor Tim Walz without elaborating. Walz responding on social media, quote, Trump knows exactly who is responsible for this attack, alleging it further illustrates there's no plan to win a war with Iran.
0: Cybersecurity officials are urging American water utilities to ramp up their security by changing passwords and taking their systems offline. Todd Lewis, a Saskatchewan senator, farmer, and agricultural sector advocate, has died at the age of 65.
5: Speaker of the Senate, Raymond Gagné, announced Lewis's death Saturday afternoon, calling him a steadfast champion of Saskatchewan's agricultural sector. Lewis was appointed to the Senate by former Prime Minister Justin Trudeau early last year. Prime Minister Mark Carney says Lewis's lifetime of public service led him to the Senate, where he remained a steadfast voice for rural communities. Saskatchewan Premier Scott Moe also shared a message of condolence, saying Lewis was a community leader and advocate for his home province. He operated a farm near Grey, Saskatchewan, south of Regina, for more than 40 years. Lisa Laporte, The Canadian Press.
0: This is The Canadian Press. In
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8: 401 eastbound in the collectors, a crash is blocking the right lane at White's Road, so expect to slow approaching the scene. A little farther west on the 401 eastbound, that's also shut down on the ramp to Morningside, where a crash has all lanes blocked. And on the 400 southbound, we're seeing a stalled vehicle blocking two right lanes on the ramp to Highway 7. And in Scarborough, Steeles Avenue eastbound, that remains closed at Furrier Street because of a crash. Why pay more? 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
10: Michelle Rempel-Garner is a longtime Conservative MP from Alberta, and she's written quite a lengthy social media post. And it begins with the premise of, where does the Conservative Party go from here? She talks about a pledge she made after she won re-election, but her party did not win after the last election. And she says, you know, I had three things that I said to myself and my close advisors and my husband. She said, I am going to do my best to advocate for my constituents. I am going to promote stability within our party and our caucus. And I'm not going to compromise the first on behalf of the second. She said at first that was simple. They had some new MPs that got elected. They were in a minority situation, so it meant there was something to fight for, and they felt that the Carney government would be time limited. But she said some of those feelings and the ability to make fulfill the pledge that she made kind of came apart when the Carney government was able to cobble together a majority as a result of some floor crossing. Now, we'll see what happens in the three upcoming by-elections. But generally speaking, I think she accepts the fact that they will be in opposition for the foreseeable future. She specifically says the wrong path for our movement to take after this loss is descending into yet another round of prolonged, grief-driven, frustrated, and puerile inward tent pissing. We must accept that we lost and continue getting on with the business of winning. Someone who read that entire post and commented that she agrees with the vast majority of it is also someone from the conservative side of the political spectrum. You'll know her from her contributions here on News Talk 1010. Amanda Galbraith is co-founder and partner at reputation management company Oyster Group. Welcome back to the show, Amanda.
2: Hey, thanks for having me on, Deb.
10: So, I tried to do a little bit of a précis of what Michelle Rempel-Garner was talking about, but, you know, maybe put in your own words what you took from her, I guess, her appeal or her caution to people in the conservative movement, both big C and small C.
2: Yeah, I think there's a frustration, certainly with me, and I know, you know, having, because she posted this and I was chatting to her about it, and I just said, like, I think this is great, and you know, I agree with that. As I posted, I agree with everything you've done. I also think she is, you know, one of the leaders in the conservative movement. She's super thoughtful, one of the brightest, smartest critics we have. She's been bang on the immigration issue for years. And I think her coming out and saying, you know, there's been a lot of coverage around the infighting, various advisors, even candidly, you know, when Pierre Poilievre's taking shots at Corey Tonight, who's Doug Ford's advisor, you know, it's all this inside baseball crap that voters don't care about, and I think has the conservatives taking our eye off the ball of winning, right? And it's not winning for the sake of just winning. It's winning because we have a contribution to make, because conservative values and conservative principles are an important counterbalance in government, especially when you've had a decade of rule under Justin Trudeau. So I think her kind of appeal for everybody to step back and stop just fighting with each other for the sake of it, I think is meaningful and important to come from a leader like her, who's been a member of the party like since Harper, right? She was a junior minister in her Harper government. The second thing that I really loved is just that even outside of the, let's not, you know, the tent pissing as you referenced, which I loved that line, is this idea that, you know, conservatives should be, we should think of ourselves among, you know, we should be in literary groups. We should be in arts community. We should be, you know, standing up media enterprises. We should be thinking of ourselves as part of civil society, as fermenting big ideas and normalizing how we view the world, as opposed to just allowing, I think, kind of the liberal establishment and liberals to drive that cultural conversation in the country. And that is how I think we entrench ourselves as more of a natural governing party federally than we are. So I thought both of those pieces were really important contributions to the conversation that she's making.
10: Yeah, and on the second one, I mean, the idea that whether it's through think tanks, whether it's through talk radio, to be frank, whether it's through, as you said, getting involved in other community organizations or starting them that have at their core a bit of a conservative bent, small c conservative bent, is how you start to talk about the very ideas that conservatives, whether you're in organized politics or not, should be talking about if we actually believe in the principles that we stand for. And so I agree with you on that. And it's a bit of a, you know, get out of just organized politics if you want to see conservative leadership in this country. The one question I wanted to ask you specifically, though, Amanda, is what was your take on what she was saying about Pierre Poilievre? I mean, is saying something negative about Pierre Poilievre on my part, is that pissing inside the tent? I mean, did you take this as an endorsement of his leadership, or did you think she was somewhat silent on that?
2: I mean, I'm not, I didn't ask her directly about that. So to be fair, this is just me reading between the lines.
10: Mm-hmm.
2: I think what she's saying is a dragged, if we are going to have a conversation about the future of the leadership of the party, and given there is a new, it's not as if we're in a minority situation, we couldn't be in an election any moment, I think that's a natural thing for the party to want to do, right? I do think having it as a existential Twitter, you know, mud fest, knockdown, drag them out fight between, well, candidly, all the strategist back and forth, as you've seen, helps no one, and I think takes our eye off the ball. So I think she's, my view is that if and I think it's the right, my view is that if we're going to have that conversation, we should have it as adults. It should happen in a healthy way, whether it's within caucus or within the movement itself. But, you know, people calling each other liberal lobbyists and you know, backbiting on podcasts, et cetera, does no service to the movement itself, and only does a service to the Carney government and the Liberals, and doesn't actually give them, I think, a healthy opposition that we need to see, and we as a country need in Ottawa.
10: So that would I think what I'm hearing you say is she was a bit silent on it. She was just saying, let's get out of the navel gazing, the sort of the inward pissing, as you and I both called it, as she called it in her column. And then let's decide, because she does ask two questions, and she says they're the only two we need to ask ourselves up front. How do the Liberals keep winning? What is their secret to success, basically? And how can conservatives win again? And I don't think you can ask that question, which Michelle does, without asking, do we have the right leader to answer that in the positive?
2: For sure. I would say that's like an easy thing to write is, and that leader is Vera Paulia, right? Which is obviously not in that column. And I don't think this is her rallying cry to say, let's, you know, this is the beginning of the end. But I think it's a framework for us to have a bigger conversation as a party and as a movement about who we want to be in this new world order, which may be the NDP or not going to get off the mat. Maybe we are in more of a two-party system for North Central. Maybe the U.S. threat does not go away. Like this idea that we can run elections like we ran them in 2015 and 2018, and like that is not the political reality in this country anymore. So how do we get back to being a credible governing party that has a possibility of winning?
10: Well, you just referenced something I wanted to ask you directly as someone who was part of the Harper government. Michelle Rempel-Garner says that, you know, we have to confront the fact that what did work under Harper in the elections you talk about isn't working in 2026 and shouldn't work in 2026. So let's figure out what does work. And, you know, for her to say that as someone who was part of that government, I think actually was very smart to do, because if parties don't evolve, parties don't win.
2: Yeah. And, you know, I was talking to some folks like who were also, you know, all part of the Harper government and kind of fellow, I guess, classmates of mine in that space. And there's just some belief that until we have there's a leader or someone in like the party apparatus shifts to like a post-Harper world, is that we may end up in opposition rock, because we're just unable, I think, to get ourselves out of that headspace of this is what it was like in the good old days. I'm very proud of working in that government. I think installed incrementalism worked for the time and the era, but I do not think that is what voters today are looking for. You know, they want a couple big meaty issues. I think candidly we're seeing a Carney government broadly govern as a conservative leader could and should. So how do we match ourselves to that and have those conversations? And I think again, shift the civil society conversation in a way that is normalizing conservative values and how we approach the world, which we have yet to successfully do in this country.
10: Absolutely. But for me, it comes back to, again, agreeing with the notion you just put forward. But you can't really do that because so many people are involved in politics because of the leader. So I don't think you can actually do that successfully without a change at the top.
2: I'm not disagreeing with you, Deb.
10: You backed into it, Amanda.
2: Yeah.
10: Oh, thanks for your time, Amanda Galbraith. She is co-founder and partner at reputation management company Oyster Group. You know, it was obvious when Pierre Poilievre lost his seat in the Ottawa area riding why he ran in Alberta, because it was a safe seat. But to Matthew's point, it reinforces some of the things that I think people who are inclined to vote perhaps liberal or conservative, who aren't dyed-in-the-wool conservatives, it reinforces the view that, you know, we're not always a party that appeals to a more urban part of the country. And that doesn't mean just Toronto. That means mid-sized cities across the board. It does start with the change in the leader. And I'm not usually throw them out after one. And I don't want to say it was a bad outing, because it wasn't. And part of the infighting that's taking place in the Conservative Party, in particular with some of the strategists, is about the fact that they held a lot of the popular vote they had. And so it wasn't a loss. It was just a change of circumstance. Okay, that's fine. but you still didn't win. And you can reflect on why, but arguing whether it was a defeat or not is not healthy. And I think that's what Michelle Rempel-Gardner refers to as the pissing inside the tent. You need to confront the fact that you lost. Get on with the notion of, get beyond the notion that you're justifying it, that it wasn't a true loss. Except there's now a majority situation, unless something changes in the by-elections that are coming up, and figure out how you actually get to win. Rick, last word to you on this.
1: Hi, Deb.
10: What do you think?
1: Well, Paul Yev had my vote, but then again, my wife and their friends, her friends, like female friends, whatever, they go, he's too snarky. He's like, he's too Trumpy.
10: So I use the word edge. I use the word edge.
1: Well, edge, yes. Yeah. Okay, edge. Too much edge on there, like, and those are the voters. Like, he's got me as a conservative, but those are the voters that you got to go after. So,
10: yep, it's got to be a bigger tent, right?
1: Exactly. Yes.
10: Thanks for the call, Rick. I think Rick's comment is actually pretty reflective of certainly my peer group, who are largely conservative leaning, if not full fledged conservatives, and he does not appeal to kind of the 40, 50 year old women who are balancing the household budgets and who just think, you know, I could get on board some of the things he says, but he just turns me off when he says them. I'm sure we'll continue to talk about the future of the Conservative Party in the coming weeks.
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9: Eastbound 401 ramp to Morningside. We have a collision there. All lanes are currently blocked off. Eastbound 401 collectors at White's Road. A collision there. Right lane is taken out. South 400 looking at some volume delays from Highway 11 through to ESSA and then again through 88.9 towards 88 on and off through there. Southbound 400 ramp to Highway 7. Problems there have been cleared away. Westbound on the 407 at 9th line. We have a collision there. Right lane is blocked. Eastbound Steeles west of Warden. We do have a collision there. All lanes are currently blocked off, as well as Birchmount north of Eglinton. We have problems there as well. Fuel up this weekend. 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
2: You know what they say, early bird gets the worm. So you got to make sure you get your spot, get that job, got to get that summer money, saving up for university, all that, you know?
3: What I'm expecting to see today is a lot of people here, but that's why we came early, because it shows that we're motivated.
4: Be one of the first people in line because we knew there was probably going to be so many people here. So we just wanted to be able to get in fast.
10: Those are some of the voices of young people who lined up today, it lined up, as you heard, far before then, but at 11 o'clock, the annual job fair for the CNE opened. 700 seasonal roles is what they hire in.

0: We've partnered with the MROM, the YMCA, with Metrolinx, with the Toronto Port Authority and others, so that there's more opportunities there. And we're also doing things like headshots and helping kids with their resume and, you know, connecting them to resources, because that first job is so important, right? And, you know, you can look at getting a job for the 18 days of the fair and say, well, it's only 18 days, but I can't tell you how many stories, and I'm sure you hear them too, where somebody said, my first job was at the act.
1: Absolutely. Even as he said, just 18 days, it is a job to put on your resume that says, I got hired, I have a little bit of experience in something, and I completed a job. And I think that's so important. I am curious, particularly if you are someone from the GTA who may have had their first job at the CNE, what was your first job? What was that very first job? And did it actually lead to something that maybe you do now? And if not directly, do you remember people looking at it and saying, you know what? You did that. I am going to take a flyer on you. 416-872-1010. What was your first job as a student? Really want to hear how diverse some of those first jobs can be. 416-872-1010. So as I said, Mark Holland, a CEO of the CNE, in talking to John Torrey on More in the Morning this morning, John Torrey has shared his experience with a first job.
2: Smiling at you because it wasn't true in my case, but in my brother's case, his first job was at the CNE, and he's a very successful guy today, but his job was to stand at one of those entrances where basically they're not welcoming car traffic in and just kind of put his hand up and say, you can't come in here. That was his job. But, you know, he would say today that it taught him about showing up on time. It taught him about dealing with people when he come and put his hand up to say, you can't come in here, they'd argue with him. So he had to be sort of patient and polite and just say, you can't come in here. But it's a great example for him. That 100%. Was his first job, and he had to show up at 8 o'clock in the morning or whatever it was and be on time and not miss work. And those are really important lessons that you learn early on, or you don't.
0: 100%, right? And I think, you know, when you're going for that next job, proving that you were in every day, having a good reference, that you showed up with energy and did the job proficiently and with skill, you know, this is what employers are looking for. And so, you know, a lot of kids, you know, they need this in order to be able to get the next thing.
1: Absolutely so true. What was your first job? And did it actually lead to anything either directly or indirectly, as you heard John Torrey and Mark Holland discussing, simply because you were able to complete it and perhaps you got a good recommendation? 416-872-1010. My first job wasn't a traditional one. There was a young couple. He worked for my dad in business, and she worked shift work, and they had a little 10-month-old baby who had been in a home daycare, and the woman wanted to take the summer off, and so they were left without a babysitter. So between grade 6 and 7, so exactly where my youngest daughter is, so I would have been turning 12, I babysat for this little 10-month-old guy every single day, Monday to Friday. And as I said, his mom was on shift work and his dad worked for my dad. And so he picked me up at 7:30 in the morning. Keep in mind, I was turning 12, 7:30 in the morning, and mom came home at 3, but didn't have a car. So I then walked home. And while it was only in a small town, they did live at the opposite end of the town. And I did that for the whole summer. And I can't remember how much I made, but given what I was doing, I don't think it was very much. 416-872-1010. What was your first job? Terry, what about you?
3: Hi, I was the bus boy at the exhibition at the Pure Food Building in 1967. So I'm an
1: Holy.
3: Old man. And my job was to take food back and forth to the press building and to the Queen Elizabeth building. It was centennial year, so every day at the X was a different province's day.
1: Like cuisine.
3: From Nova Scotia day.
1: Oh,
3: so
1: wow.
3: I met Lester B. Pearson. I met all the premiers. What's his name? Davies from Toronto. And it was a great job. I loved it.
1: Now, do you think it actually led to something, Terry, other than just great memories?
3: I learned how to work.
1: Right.
3: That was a big thing.
1: The basics, yeah.
3: And then I worked there for 2 more years. I worked for a total of 3 years at the X. I loved it.
1: Amazing, Terry. Thanks so much for calling. 416

0: 872-1010. What was your first job? Lynn, what about you?
1: Oh, hi. Thanks for taking my call. My first job was working in the food building. I was 15 years old at Back Bacon on a Bun.
0: So at the CNE.
1: At the CNE. I worked at Back Bacon on a Bun. Yep. I took the GO train with my friend every day. I think I made $2 an hour. And from there, my first job, 15, I went on. I became a waitress.
0: Wow.
1: When I was in school, part-time, and a hostess. So that was actually fantastic experience. Organizing yourself and multitasking and customer service. I mean, there's nothing better. And then from there, I went to school, obviously, got a degree, and I got a job working for the City of Toronto for Toronto Employment and Social Services. I was a caseworker there, went on, became a supervisor, became a trainer, retired, started a little training business. I would say did pretty well.
0: Amazing.
1: And it all started from working at the CNE.
0: Thanks so much for calling, Lynn.
1: So many skills. Yeah.
0: That's amazing. Thanks so much. I love those stories. Latona, what about you?
2: Hi, how are you?
0: Good. What was your first job?
2: I was 13 years old and I was a dog walker in my neighborhood.
0: Oh, wow.
2: Everyone is at work all day and the dogs are home, probably lonely and, you know, probably really have to pee. So I put some signs up on the mailboxes if anyone wants a dog walker. And I made $300 a week cash.
0: Wow.
2: And I didn't have anyone bully me ever again because I put on my roll blades and I would have these two German Shepherds and a Rottweiler and I would just go for it. And nobody messed with me. It was great. I love dogs. I made good money, and I was having a great time with these puppies. They're so awesome.
0: Do you think it led to anything, Latona?
2: Just
0: the skills?
2: More just being around dogs and getting along with more neighbors that I've never really met before. And it was really good. Even just walking around my neighborhood, people would recognize me, and it was nice.
0: Great. Thanks so much for the call.
2: I had a lot of exercise as well.
0: Yeah, it's a healthy lifestyle in that sense. Mike, what about you? What was your first job?
3: I worked at a driving range. I don't know what my position was, but I essentially had to pick up the baskets at each little cubicle there and wash all the balls, get them ready. I was about a week and a half into my job. I don't know if I should say this, but I was just turned 15 years old and there was no one to drive the truck to pick up the balls. So I was taught how to drive standard at the age of 15 and had that responsibility to go pick up all the balls in the field at the end of the night. And it was that's how I learned how to drive stick.
0: I was going to say, and I bet you loved it at 15.
3: Oh, I absolutely loved it. It was great. Great job being outside in the summertime like that. And then, hitting a couple of buckets of balls a week. It was awesome.
0: Thanks so much for the call, Mike. And I apologize. We had tons of texts and calls coming in. Maybe we'll revisit that at some point. And good luck to all of those who are hoping to get one of those 700 jobs at the CNE.
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5: Still looking at delays on the 401 eastbound ramp to Morningside. We have a collision there. All lanes are currently blocked on the ramp. Eastbound 401 collectors at White's Road. Collision there in the right lane. South 400, finding some volume spots on Highway 11 through ESSA, then again through 89 to 88 on and off. Westbound on the 407 and 9th line, we have a collision there in the right lane. Northbound Bayview ramp to DVP, we have a collision there. Ramp is partially blocked off. In town, eastbound Steeles approaching Warden, all lanes blocked there with a collision. Birchmount north of Eglinton, we have a collision there. All lanes blocked off as well. 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I'm Robin Metcalf, your next update at 2:45 on News Talk 1010 Toronto.
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0: We have chatted quite a bit in the last few weeks about sneaky D's. And if people didn't know about it before, they probably do now. It is a longstanding small dive bar concert venue for musicians in the city. And there's been a great push to try and save sneaky D's. Politicians got involved, no surprise, on a municipal election year. And ultimately, for other reasons, the condo development that was going to force sneaky D's into another location and then then have them rebuild on the current site. Ultimately, for other reasons, as I said, the condo development is now no longer, and Sneaky D's is saved. And a number of politicians took their picture with a big plate of nachos and said, "We won the fight." And on top of that, Diane Sachs, which I think I talked about yesterday, thinks it should be a heritage designation. Now, I am on the other side of this particular issue when it comes to development versus Sneaky D's, when it comes to the heritage designation. But it doesn't mean that I don't have a true appreciation for these little venues throughout our city as being significant to the music scene, significant when it comes to tourism, and just significant to the vibrance of our lives here in the city of Toronto. And I thought of someone who I know is not only done his share of listening at these venues, but has in recent years done his share of playing at some of these small venues. And so I wanted to have a conversation about how he views our music scene right here in 2026 in Toronto. Person I thought of was Bob Reed. He's a principal at Broadway Strategy and Communications. You can hear him on Touchdowns and Fumbles on the Jerry Agar Show every Friday at 11:50. He is a musician, a keyboardist, a singer. We have seen his band, TaylorMade Band, at several venues in the city, and he joins me now. Hey, Bob.
1: Hey, Deb. Thanks for thinking of me. I appreciate it.
0: Well, I mean, there was a time post-pandemic where we read almost, it felt weekly, about venues that we all went to in our 20s and 30s, maybe 40s, 50s, that were closing down. I mean, how do you see the music scene today? Are we still losing those little spots?
1: We are, is the sad truth of it. And I think Toronto as a music city has actually been declining in certainly in recent years. And you're right. I mean, the pandemic was a hammer blow to so many hospitality sector businesses writ large. But live performance venues are increasingly endangered. I can think of a number of them. Actually, one in my neighborhood that's been an institution forever, the old Chicken Deli, mm-hmm. now Smoke Show, Barbecue and Brew. They have live music most nights of the week in there. That whole site is due for redevelopment into a high-rise condo project. Fortunately, the wheels are turning slowly on that, so they're still in operation. But, you know, the clock is ticking there. And it is on so many other locations, Sneaky D's being the latest, you know, high profile example of that. And the trouble is, once we lose these venues, they don't come back. They don't make any new ones. And certainly no residents of any new residential, condo building, rental, whatever it is, are going to want, you know, a live music bar in the street level of their building. And I understand that. But it really does undermine the cultural fabric of the city when we lose these venues. And it's not just the venues themselves. It's the incubators that they are for. You know, there are so many bands that have made it big that we know, we love, who are institutions. They all started somewhere, and a lot of times they were venues just like the ones we're talking about.
0: And from your perspective, is it largely around development now? I mean, obviously, post-pandemic, even when we were starting to go back out again, it was, I think, for many of these venues, a financial decision. But do you see it now mostly as moving into condos and other forms of development that are taking away these spots, or are there other things going on?
1: There's always a combination of things. You know, at the end of the day, is your business model working, and are you bringing the dollars in to keep it going? So sometimes businesses don't survive. They don't fly for a variety of reasons, but the real estate value, the push for intensification, for greater development, it is in fact really driving a lot of this. And Deb, I listened to your introduction and I was agreeing with you because I'm a free market guy too. I don't like interference in markets and business, and real estate and development are legitimate, important, areas of business and industry. So I like to see them operate as freely as possible, you know, within legitimate bounds of regulation and zoning and everything like in any other business. Mm-hmm. But that said, I do think there's a legitimate need to protect venues, places that are part of our heritage, part of the fabric of what makes Toronto what it is. And live music has always been very important in this city. I do think, as I say, that that's been declining in recent years, and development pressures are part of that for sure.
0: And do you think there's a change in, I mean, you know, my kids' age in terms of how they think about listening to music, how they consume music? We certainly know there's a change in going out and drinking. I mean, that's just not for many of them the same. And for some of those venues, they made their money not by bringing in a gig, but by actually hoping people stayed and sat and ordered more than one drink at the bar.
1: Yep. There's definitely a demographic shift that way, and a cultural shift, because younger people today, it's not ingrained in them like it is for, you know, those of us of older vintage, where live music, going to see a local band or a tribute act or an original artist or band playing live in a room in front of you, that was a way of life for, you know, children of the 60s and the 70s. It's not so much anymore. There are more different options, different demands on limited entertainment dollars. So and I notice this where in venues where my band plays, or when I go out to see live music, there aren't a lot of really young people in there. They tend to be older people, because that was how we were raised. That was what was important to us. And they're just cut from different cloth.
0: Well, and it's interesting, because one of the most popular things this summer for Miller's generation was going to a DJ, like a performance, like they actually paid tickets to go see a popular DJ. And I had trouble getting my head around that. So that's not to say you don't go and dance and listen to a DJ, but to actually pay to listen to the DJ as opposed to listen to someone's own music, I found just a concept I had trouble getting my head around.
1: Yeah. I saw one DJ type performance once, because I'd been actually to the Mod Club to see a live band, and then the band was finished, and then the DJ thing came in, and I gotta say, I was impressed. There is absolutely a skill level to doing that, to executing that kind of performance, and it generates some pretty cool excitement in the room as well. So I don't knock it. It's not my thing, but to me, there's nothing as magic as whether it's a solo artist or a group of musicians together creating that thing that only exists in the moment as they're playing live and performing live for you. It's truly something.
0: Well, Bob, I'll share a quick story for the listeners. I wanted my girls to go see Bob play in his band, and has been a regular at Timothy's Pub on Saturday afternoons. Was once a month, Bob, that you were there? And so if you can just in your mind, folks, imagine me dragging my two girls, no disrespect, Bob, Tim and I dragging our girls, and we invited Jerry Agar to come along to listen to Bob's band. It was quite the entertaining afternoon. And Jerry said his favorite part, aside from listening to you play and sing, Bob, was me dancing and embarrassing my girls. So there you go.
1: That was a terrific day. Timothy's Pub in Etobicoke, by the way, just celebrated their 28th anniversary. Ooh. And they're going strong. So that's good news indeed.
0: All right. Bob Reed, principal at Broadway Strategy and Communications of Touchdowns and Fumbles on Fridays on the aforementioned Jerry Agar Show every Friday at 11:50. Thanks so much, Bob. Appreciate it.
1: Thank you, Deb.
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5: Still looking at delays onto the 401 eastbound ramp to Morningside. All lanes blocked there with a collision. Eastbound 401 collector at White's Road. Right lane still out with a collision as well. Westbound onto the 407 at 9th line. Right lane is blocked with a collision there. Northbound Don Valley Parkway, the ramp from Baby Blur to northbound DVP. We have that shut down for a collision as well. East Deals approaching Warden. That still remains blocked off there for a collision investigation. 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
0: So yesterday, Mark Toohey had a conversation with a marketing professor out of McMaster University, Marvin Ryder, about brands. And in particular, talking about the fact that Coca-Cola is slightly tweaking their brand. And of course, everybody remembers when they went to New Coke and people who were very loyal to Coke got very upset. And I played a little bit of that conversation for you yesterday, but it made me start to think about brand loyalty, because I have to admit, I am not someone who is brand loyal. I don't think I could think, I mean, I'll use certain products, you know, like the personal products, whether it's a perfume or a face scrub or shampoo. I mean, I will stick with it as long as it's working, but it's not about brand. It's I like this, and if something better comes along or somebody suggests something else and I like it better, I don't have brand loyalty. I don't have brand loyalty when it comes to toilet paper. The closest probably that it gets for me is I'm a fan of Tide. But again, it's not an emotional attachment. And for a lot of brand loyalty, it comes from the emotional attachment. For me, it's very practical. And the trick with brands for businesses is that they do get you with an emotional attachment. Mark Tuohy was talking about why he's a Diet Coke drinker. Here's Mark Tuohy yesterday.
3: Let's talk about marketing, because all of us are susceptible to marketing. I saw an interesting piece, because as I mentioned at the top of the show, I'm still drinking my Diet Coke. And I love my Diet Coke, and I have since 1988 when I was on the island of Cyprus, and for 6 months we couldn't get regular Coke. All we could get was Diet Coke, and ever since then I haven't been able to drink a regular Coke. I am 100% all in on the aspartame.
0: Well, and it's a brand loyalty, and you can hear in his voice it's an emotional attachment. It takes it for him back to that time when he was in the service. 416-872-1010, that's the way to text or to give me a call. Or if you're listening on the iHeartRadio app, send me a talk back. What is your absolute brand loyalty? 416-872-1010, let's go to Daniel. Hey, Daniel, is there something that you are brand loyal to?
6: Two items. One of them would be Petro-Canada.
0: Like gas station, yeah?
6: Yes, and the other gas station would be Esso.
0: Well, how can you be brand loyal to two different brands?
6: Well, because I use so much of their petrol in my car, my gas bill is about $900 a month going back and forth to work.
0: Oh, that's a big bill. And what is it about them that you like? Is it an emotional attachment, Daniel?
6: No, if it's in the off hours, when you go into an Esso or Petro-Canada, they're very well lit up. They're always busy with people. So they're pretty safe places to be, even in the off hours of the early morning.
0: Ah, there you go.
6: And wherever you look, they're like McDonald's. You can find them very simply.
0: Thanks for the call, Daniel. Appreciate it. 416-872-1010. Is there a brand that you are loyal to? And it doesn't matter. You won't change from that brand. Looked at some research on this. 72% would stay loyal to a particular brand, even if it meant inconvenience or even paying a little bit more. 416-872-1010. And look, brand loyalty is the holy grail for brands. If you can, particularly if you can target a younger person and you can get them into your brand, then it does become emotional and they will stay with you for their life. 416-872-1010. Heinz. Yeah, you know, you remember when there was a big issue with French's and Heinz? That is a great example of brand loyalty. Mike, what about you?
8: I've gotten into fights with roommates about this. Ever since I was a little kid, I've always used Ivory soap, a bar of white Ivory soap. That's always what I've ever used.
0: And it's emotional for you?
8: It's the scent, because it almost has no scent. And I'm so used to it, I find any other, like Irish Spring or like any kind of shower gel or blah, blah, blah, I can't use it. And I don't feel clean when I use that soap. And so when I live with roommates, they were like, oh, we put our soap by the sink in the faucet.
0: Yeah.
8: And they'll put like the fancy rose scented, and I'll throw it in the garbage. I'm like, no one uses the soap. I need real soap that actually cleans. And in my head, for some reason, I don't know, Ivory soap in my head is the only one that cleans.
0: Wow. Thanks for that. 416-872-1010. Let's go to Jason. Hey, Jason, what is it for you?
9: Yeah, for me, it's Lionheart Sea Moss.
0: What the heck is Lionheart Sea Moss?
9: Yeah, so sea moss is a nutrient-dense supplement and has 92 minerals inside of it.
0: So it's something you ingest?
9: Yeah, yeah.
0: Oh, okay. And what is it emotional for you?
9: It is kind of emotional because, you know what, I grew up on it, and it's one of those things, if you know, you know.
0: Yeah, and I had no idea.
9: Yeah, I'd look into it. It's Lionheart Sea Moss. They're on Instagram as well, too.
0: All right. I will look into that, Jason. Thanks so much for the call. 416-872-1010. I'm a former professional athlete, wakeboarding, and I had sponsors. And when my time came to retire from professional wakeboarding, I found myself still sticking to the brands that sponsored me. I drink the same drink, wear the same sunglasses, have the same boat, and won't divert to anything else. Wow, that's a great contribution to the conversation. John, what about you? Hey, John.
10: Hi.
0: Hi. Are you brand loyal to something?
1: Yes, the Subaru cars.
0: Oh, now tell me why. Because my dad was a car brand loyal person.
1: Well, the thing is that why I'm loyal to Subaru and I love Subaru and I'm driving Subaru is because everybody had nobody had a four-wheel drive cars. I'm talking about cars, not trucks. 20 years ago, 25 years ago, and Subaru had it. And, they have the fantastic all-wheel drive. They still do. Now everybody has, but I love Subaru.
0: All right. Thanks for the call. Let's go to Sandy. Sandy, you're going to be the opposite of Mark Tui.
4: I am loyal to Pepsi and loyal to Tetley Tea.
0: Oh, and is Tetley Tea the flavor or what is it for you?
4: Yeah, it's the flavor. It's the round packets. I take them on vacation with me. I'll take them anywhere with me.
0: Really? And you won't drink another tea?
4: Nope. Nope. Same with Pepsi. I can tell a Coke from a Pepsi in an instant.
0: Thanks for the call, Sandy. Appreciate it. 416-872-1010. This is an interesting one. Let me read it for you. Louis Vuitton men's clothing. I have invested around $25,000 and love it all. It's amazing the recognition it gets, especially from younger men and boys asking me what I do for a living. It's inspiring to me that many young people want to and have the drive for success. That is an interesting one. I don't know if that's what you would call an emotional attachment to a brand or not. I guess I'm just a little bit different. I'm very practical and I am cheap. And so, well, I sometimes won't buy off-brand stuff. I won't buy a lot of no-name products necessarily, even though they're less expensive, because I things like washing detergent and toilet paper and Kleenex and stuff like that, or I guess I should say tissue, there's a quality piece for me too. So yes, I'm big on price, but in no way, shape, or form does it involve brand loyalty.
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16: In the national newsroom of the Canadian Press, I'm Jason White. WestJet's flight attendants are now on strike after the airline and union failed to reach a new contract agreement. And WestJet passengers are feeling the effects, with some sleeping overnight on airport floors. WestJet passenger Meshach Baba says the strike has complicated his trip home to Florida after attending a wedding in the Philippines.
17: For the past, 5 hours, I've been trying to figure out how to get a new flight rescheduled with a different airline. I booked with a third-party company, so there's been a little bit of issues communicating with them and then communicating with WestJet. But I eventually got the booking rescheduled.
16: Talks failed to reach an agreement by today's deadline, but both WestJet and the union have said they are willing to resume talks. Strong winds and dry lightning have aggravated the already chaotic wildfire situation in British Columbia's southern interior. As Canadian Press reporter Lisa Laporte explains, fires have forced more people to escape and put others on alert.
18: There are 42 separate evacuation orders across the province and another 40 alerts. The latest orders are due to the Bradley Creek wildfire burning in the North Okanagan. Power was knocked out to several areas across BC because of wildfires and a storm that hit parts of the province on Saturday night.
16: The BC Wildfire Service reports dozens more fires have been sparked and expanded quickly in the last 24 hours. Almost half of the 130 wildfires currently burning in BC are out of control. Leader Elizabeth May thinks the Green Party has a shot at winning an upcoming Vancouver area by-election. She says Prime Minister Mark Carney's major projects push is one of a number of things working in the Greens' favor. She says a number of major projects butt up against the shores of North Vancouver, including the dredging of Vancouver's Burrard Inlet. Environmental groups have raised concerns about the project's potential threat to local wildlife. Oil and natural gas are not the only commodities affected by fighting in the Middle East. One third of the world's helium production is also offline after Iranian attacks on Persian Gulf infrastructure this spring. Helium's not just for party balloons. It's used in space exploration, MRI machines, and nuclear power. The Helium Developers Association of Canada says this country has the world's fifth largest reserves of helium.
5: Hi, my name is Peter Parker.
16: Spider-Man Brand New Day has made box office history in its first weekend in theaters. The superhero movie logged the second biggest North American opening ever with an astonishing $355 million in ticket sales. Just a couple of million shy of Avengers Endgame. It debuted at $357 million in 2019. This is the Canadian Press.
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19: Eastbound 401 ramp to Morningside. We still have the lanes blocked there with a collision. Earlier troubles east collectors at Whiteside, been cleared away. Westbound on the 407 and 9th line, we still have a collision there in the right lane. Northbound Bayview ramp to Don Valley Parkway, we have a collision there. The ramp is partially blocked off. New troubles now on the Gardner eastbound at Jarvis, a collision there in the right lane. East Steeles approaching Warden, we still have that blocked off with a collision investigation, as well as Birchmount north of Eglinton. 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
20: Hi there, and welcome to the best of the Bashy Capello Show. Really happy to be with you this week. I'll start off by telling you what you can expect over this first hour. We are going to go one-on-one with the Artemis II crew. Of course, there's a Canadian on board, Jeremy Hansen. So much to discuss with them. They had that most amazing trip around the moon. The next phase of Artemis is going to be, you know, eventually landing on the moon, kind of setting up shop. There's so many interesting dynamics at play, including kind of a geopolitical or political one in the fact that there was a Canadian on this crew with three other Americans at a time where the relationship between our two countries has certainly been fractured. So we're going to talk all about that. We're going to talk about the space race with China, for example, a whole bunch of really interesting things. So we've got a two-part conversation with the Artemis II crew ahead for you. Then we're going to talk to TSN investigative reporter Rick Westhead, as well as former Team Canada soccer player Tassane Ricketts, about this documentary that they have produced, that Rick has produced, all about racism and online hate being directed towards the players in the World Cup, and in particular on Team Canada. They deal with an inordinate amount of online hate, both in their DMs and more publicly. And there's really no mechanism to deal with that from a legal perspective, not very many mechanisms, I should say. And a lot of those players are urging the government to do more. So we're going to talk to Rick and Tosain about that. And then we're going to wrap things up with our popular Money Talk segment, some financial advice from John Klotz. When is it the right time to buy a home versus renting? And is it always a good thing to buy, or is it okay to just kind of keep renting longer than you might have anticipated you would be? We'll talk to John about that.
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20: The last time we were together, the last time we spoke, I was minutes away from interviewing the Artemis II crew, which includes Canadian and mission specialist Jeremy Hansen, Commander Reed Wiseman, pilot Victor Glover, and mission specialist Christina Cook. I did sit down with all four of them, and I wanted to play the entirety of the conversation for you because it was probably one of the cooler interviews I've ever done. Have a listen to our conversation when I started off by asking Victor Glover about whether or not, as he considered how many, you know, people he could leave behind, his family, his friends, and the risk he was taking with his own life, was he scared?
3: No, but I also want to say that those emotions are totally normal, especially for what we are going to do. One of the reasons faith is so important to me is I prayed, but I also made a will, right? Prayer doesn't absolve me of the real world consequences that come from taking a risk like we took. And so I was prepared, you know, logistically, financially, but also spiritually and emotionally. I made my peace and my family understood the risks, and we had a tough talk, and that talk was a little awkward, but I sent my kids a poem at the end of it, and I think that helped them at least put some things in perspective, and I'm really glad we did that. But it wasn't a machismo or I'm not aware of the risk, not scared. It was that I was just at peace with where we were. And I'll say this. I think every risk we took was worth it.
21: Reed, were you able to mitigate that risk, like that feeling of anxiety, if you had it at all? And if so, what is it that you leaned on? Is it a sense of kind of like destiny, of this is what you really want to do? Like, what do you lean on?
22: I think that is a journey. That is a long journey to get to the answer to that question. I really resonate with what Victor just said. We've talked a lot that we really launched at peace. We're all about 50 years old. We have accomplished a lot in our lives. I was very comfortable. I'm an only parent of two daughters. I definitely didn't want to leave them alone. Like, that to me was the biggest feeling of anxiety that I had, was how are they going to cope if we don't come back? But aside from that, we talked very openly, the three of us, about the risks of this mission. We also, I felt very confident that it was worth those risks. And around the seventh day of our mission, I was on a video chat with them, and I saw the sparkle in their eye that they didn't understand it originally, not even on the third or fourth day, but by the seventh day of this mission, seeing the way that the world had joined us and been uplifted, they understood why I wanted to go do this, and they understood why the risk was worth it. That was very meaningful for me.
21: Jeremy, do you feel like the risk was worth it?
23: Oh, undoubtedly. You know, like Victor said, I felt more prepared than I maybe do today, you know, to go on that journey and not come back and leave Catherine and Devin and Ashley and Caitlin behind. I didn't want to do that, and I was very optimistic that would not be the case. However, I felt before, and this experience really solidified it for me, that these things are worth humanity coming together to push us and go do new things, to push the boundaries and discover things we didn't expect to discover. And I think in this case, one of them was what you're talking about. The world decided to pay attention to something positive instead of something negative. That's a beautiful thing. We didn't go for that reason. It's a pretty extraordinary outcome.
21: Christina, the world was, as Jeremy says, paying attention in a really, really committed way, like to every single thing that was going on. And now I feel like there's a greater interest, and I can again speak for myself, in like the benefits of going to space, the kind of exploration and what really exists out there. And I wondered if your perspective on, you know, the big question, is there life elsewhere, is different now than it was before you went on the mission? Mm-hmm.
24: I thought about that quite a bit on the mission, because I do think that we are in an age where we can actually take a stab at answering that, or starting the journey that could answer that. And that question is a question we get all the time, because it's a very fundamental human question. Are we alone? And I had a lot of thoughts about it, and I'll share one of them that has come to me recently. We talked a lot about collaboration and cooperation and how maybe what we did inspired that. And people say, how can we keep that going? And I had a thought when I was up there looking around in the universe, because we saw Tiny Earth out the window. And I've said before, it felt like you could just as easily look out the other window and see Neptune, like another planet, but one that was completely not hospitable to giving life, which also meant that maybe there were other worlds out there that were. And I thought about, what is it in our evolutionary path that led us to have a tendency toward tribalism? And I thought about, if there were other civilizations out there that were so much more advanced than us, then maybe they had even discovered us yet, we just don't know it. If they were out there and they had gotten to be that advanced, it wouldn't be because they were that much more smart than us. It would be because they collaborate even better than us.
23: Yeah. Nice.
21: Do you think, Victor, we're going to know for sure one day the answer to that question?
3: I would love to just talk about this the rest of the time, but I know we can't. So it's a great question. And we, as in those of us that are alive now, probably not, but humanity, I think we're going to have really good data, what data we're capable of knowing. But to put the universe in perspective, I'm not going to try to do it right now. It's just really big. It's really big.
21: You know better than me, yeah.
3: And the closest star to us, if it burns out, it's actually three stars. Alpha Centauri is a group of three stars close together. If it burns out, we wouldn't know for 4 years. Like, that's just the scale we're talking about here is just so massive that, like Christina said, they may have already found us. We just don't know it. And so I don't know. It's a great question to talk about. And I'm very comfortable not knowing. I don't think I will be alive when we understand that better, but it is definitely a great thing to talk about.
21: Why are you comfortable not knowing?
3: I pray a lot, and I live in this intersection of faith and science, and actually they feed each other. They work together. You can be created to evolve. Like, that's okay to talk about. It ain't one or the other. And one of the things I had to get very comfortable with in talking with my children about religion and faith, forget the religion, the buildings, but like, what does it mean to me? I had to be honest with them that I don't have all the answers. And that opened the door, and they were willing to meet me and have these discussions. And it wasn't me going, no, let me tell you what this scripture says. Let me tell you what that scripture says. It was, I don't have answers. Let's go look together though. And being very comfortable that I don't have to have the answers doesn't absolve me of having to study and be prepared to be ready, but I don't have to have all the answers. And humanity may never have an answer, but I hope we do. I hope we get close to understanding that.
21: There are certain questions and answers that the Artemis program in general, Reed, is looking for. And I wanted to kind of jump a couple rounds ahead and ask you if you think, or why you think it's important to get to Mars.
22: I think you just learned so much by setting your sights very, very, very far. And we want to do a sustainable presence on the lunar surface. That's block number one for Artemis. Learn how to work the logistics to keep humans alive on the moon. And then you step out to Mars. I don't think we should look at Mars as a destination. I think we should look at Mars as the next stop. But as soon as you put human minds there, the creative spirit, the things that we will learn keeping humans alive on Mars. And then when we are on Mars, going to the moon will seem like a logical place. Like, of course we go to the moon. We went to Mars. Like, we went, the three of us here, myself, Victor, and Christina, went to the International Space Station. That was incomprehensibly far away from planet Earth when we went there. It's 250 miles away. It's 400 kilometers away. We just went 250,000 miles, 400,000 kilometers away from planet Earth. And all of a sudden it made the International Space Station feel like an old friend, a little jaunt, a little thing that we could go knock out. It's still super dangerous, and we have a lot of friends that are up there. But going far changes the perspective of the human race.
20: That last voice you heard is Reed Wiseman. You also heard from Victor Glover, Christina Cook, and, of course, Canadian astronaut Jeremy Hansen. They are together, the crew of Artemis II. They spent the last week in Canada. I spoke to them over in Montreal late last week. We've got a whole other part of this interview where we get into more on the prospect of a space race with China, and does it matter who lands on the moon first? And then also the kind of elephant in the room, which is this trade war between Canada and the United States, and some of what Donald Trump has said about Canada. There was a Canadian presence for the first time on this mission. Does that continue? We're going to talk to the crew about that next as well. Stay right there.
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19: Still looking at delays out there on the 401 eastbound from about the 400 as you head through the collectors at Bayview. We had earlier problems there. They've been cleared away. Eastbound 401 ramp to Morningside. We have a collision there. All lanes currently blocked off. Westbound 407 at 9th line. Problems there should be cleared away off to the side. Northbound Bayview ramp to Don Valley Parkway. We have that partially blocked off for a collision investigation. Eastbound Gardner at Jarvis, collision there. Right lane is taken up. East Steeles approach. approaching Warden, we still have all lanes blocked there, as well as Birchmount north of Eglinton. Lanes blocked there as well for a collision investigation. 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I'm Robin Metcalf. 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
20: You just heard the first part of our conversation with all four of the astronauts on board the Artemis II mission. It's, of course, a multi-phase mission that started off with just the rocket kind of going up there. Now it was a manned rocket, and then the goal is ultimately to land on the moon and then land on Mars. Now, there are a lot of potential cuts to the NASA, sort of the space agency more largely in the United States, not the Artemis program, but the space agency rather more largely. And of course, the Canadian government is often talking about exercising restraint more largely as well. So I started off this part of our conversation by asking Canadian astronaut Jeremy Hansen to articulate kind of the hard value of what they do if there are politicians listening right now.
23: You and I have talked about this before, and as we try to go back to the moon and have a sustained presence and eventually onto Mars and beyond, there's an overlap of the needs we have on the planet to go do it there. And so the Canadians are actually in a really special spot where we can solve two problems at once. We can use the excitement and focus of space exploration to tackle real issues we have on the planet. Arctic logistics, lunar logistics, Arctic healthcare, remote healthcare on the planet, food security on the planet. If we can't grow food in the Canadian Arctic, how do we think we could possibly do it on the moon? We do think we can do it on the moon, so of course we can do it in the Canadian Arctic. Energy. We're an energy country. We have extraordinary nuclear capability. The opportunities are there. We simply need to decide and put them through a filter of which ones have the right return on investment for Canadians in the very near future and the long-term future, and then just go after them.
0: Christina, you mentioned the value on collaboration. In sort of the message that around that and the value of it in the mission. I think when we think of space, previously there was an adage, I'm told, that, you know, what happens on Earth stays on Earth and doesn't translate to space. And we certainly have seen that with Russia and the United States. But it feels different when it comes to China. Do you believe that we are in a space race with China?
2: Yeah, that's a great question. I think that the benefits that we get from going to the moon are apparent to many, many countries. And that's why the question that I think our countries face isn't to go or not to go, but should we lead or should we follow? You talked about some of those hard benefits. Those benefits can come back.

0: we have to work together. One of the things that I really love in there, it doesn't get a lot of press because it's not one of the sexy topics, but it's thinking about the life cycle of systems that we put in space. We're not just going to launch them and then not think about the debris until it's a problem. We're going to have a plan for getting things up, but also getting them back. We're going to agree to rescue each other in the extremis. And thinking through things like that is our commitment also to shared values. So our values are important, but we're also acknowledging the shared values that we have, put forth in our Artemis Accords. And so when we lead, we're doing it the way that is hard to do as a group. You know, I say this a lot. If you want to go fast, go alone. If you want to go far, go together. We're leading, but we're willing to do this as a coalition. And that's harder because you got to get everybody to agree and to buy in. But that also makes it harder to unravel. Mm-hmm. And so by being responsible and sustainable, this is one of the ways that we're going to make it sustainable, is that it's going to be several countries woven together.
1: So that leads me perfectly to the other aspect of collaboration that's going to be very important to our viewers, which is Canada and the United States. I know you're all probably not supposed to talk about it, but also very aware of the past year and a half in the relationship between our two countries, which I think it's fair to say has been strained at certain levels. How important, from where you sit as an American, Reid, was it to have Canada represented on this? Like, what did it mean to you?
2: It's of the utmost importance. It is the thing that we want as humans. We want partnerships. We want to leverage the best of every nation out there. And Jeremy says some beautiful things to folks in the United States when he is there, that we led and we could have gone alone as the United States of America, but we made room for others to share their gifts. It's the most beautiful thing that you could say, Jeremy. I always appreciate when you say it. And then to stand here in the Canadian Space Agency this morning and to look at our friends that we've worked with, that we've trained with, who have been operating robotics for a long time on the space shuttle on the International Space Station, the thing I told them was, be ready, because there's a lot of work ahead and we need you. We need every one of you here. We need the brilliance of this nation to come forward and help us build a sustainable presence on the moon. We are in a race, and we aren't going for a one-off. We are going because this is the next step in human civilization, and we are going to do that together.
1: Part of what secured your participation, Jeremy, was the Canada arm. And the program has shifted its focus now from orbiting to, you know, the station, and that puts in jeopardy, essentially, that contribution. Do you think we should be reading anything else into that? Like, is that threatening the collaboration of our two countries in this project in particular moving forward?
3: It doesn't put anything in jeopardy. And I think the administrator, Jared Isaacman of NASA, has been very clear. This is not trying to tear anything down. This is just looking at what we have in front of us, what we understand today in 2026, and making the best decisions possible to utilize the pieces we have to actually get the task done. And so it's just a reorganization. And for Canada, all I truly see, like, I really want people to understand this.
1: And you believe this?
3: I believe this. Okay. This is not a media line. This is all I see is opportunity. But it's not going to fall in our lap. We have to be very intentional. But I think we are. What I hear when people are talking about this at the agency, even the prime minister, the minister, they are paying attention, and there is a desire to just do the right thing. We have the capability in the country to pivot, to collaborate our gifts in this new vision that NASA has created. And NASA has been very clear. We want partners, but we're not going out to just put partners in the program for the sake of having partners. We want partners who bring real value. Good news, Canada, got a lot of value to give. So we just really have to make some decisions. There's some short-term decisions and some long-term strategy that we need to just look at, make some decisions, and get after it. I have no fear. The only fear would be inaction, or a fear of not knowing what the perfect solution is and not starting. We just need to get our backpacks on and start walking down the road, and we'll adjust as we go.
1: I saved the hardest question for last. Christina, given the fact that you've seen something the majority of us will never see, are you happy to be home?
4: Oh, wow. Yeah, that's great. I am, obviously, we're all very, very happy to be home. Home is what we saw from afar, and actually seeing home and how much that moves your heart was the biggest surprise on my International Space Station mission. And it was also the biggest surprise on this mission, but it was just put out into a completely global scale. I think what

0: is interesting about what we did, having a mission that went to a destination, is that you can be really, really happy to be home, but part of us can also miss the moon.
1: All right. Those are the four astronauts of Artemis II, Reid Wiseman, Victor Glover, Jeremy Hansen, and Christina Cook. I hope you enjoyed listening to that interview as much as I enjoyed being a part of it. Love to get your thoughts on what Artemis did and whether or not you think at some point someone is going to set up a shop on the moon. 71010 is the number to text.

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1: Eastbound 401 Collector Ramp to Bayview. Earlier troubles there have been cleared away, as well as eastbound 401 Ramp to Morningside. We still have that blocked off with an earlier collision. On the 400 Aurora Road Ramp to South 400, we have maintenance crews there. All lanes are currently blocked off. Northbound 400 Ramp to Highway 7, we have the right lane blocked there with a police investigation. Northbound Bayview Ramp to the Don Valley Parkway, we have a collision there partially blocking the ramp lanes. Eastbound Gardner at Jarvis, we have the right lane blocked there with a collision. There's no shortcut for saving time, but saving money is simple. 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Your next update at 3:45 on News Talk 1010 Toronto.
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29: Of course, we're all watching the FIFA World Cup taking place as in Canada, across the country, or in Vancouver and Toronto. We're co-hosting. Canada plays tonight, in fact, or this afternoon, local time, over in Vancouver. There's a dark side, though, to what prominent athletes and soccer players in particular face on the internet, and in particular, I should say, even more so for racialized players. Rick Westhead, a senior correspondent at TSN, has done an investigation into exactly that. and found that it's pretty rampant, and also looked at possible solutions to help athletes who are getting death threats online, who are getting, you know, racist slander and a whole bunch of other stuff online. He and Tosin Ricketts, a former national player for Canada, spoke to me about all of that. Have a listen to our conversation.
0: Well, I think if you, you know, look at what the laws in Canada are now, you know, if you went out and put a sign on your front lawn that said some of the things that these players are receiving over, you know, instant direct messages and in their comments, you'd be charged with a crime. And so social media is the new town square. And why is it any different? Why isn't our government and why aren't social media companies doing more to try to hold people accountable for posting hateful messages? And trying to answer that question is really what led me to think this is a really important story to do.
1: Tosin, I know that you've spoken out years and years ago, actually, about some of the racism you've been confronted with, like in real life, from fans in other countries, for example. How do you think social media has, I guess, amplified the issue, changed the issue? What's different now, do you think?
2: Just access. You know, back in my time when I was coming through, you know, my pathway and my journey, social media wasn't as big. You know, when I was in university, Facebook started, you know, then Instagram slowly started to pick speed up. But those outlets, those social media outlets have, you know, created easy access for people to have access to these players and also form their own perceptions of these players. So in my time, I experienced racism in person a lot, playing in Eastern Europe and some parts of Europe. But as time went on, I started to receive messages and it happened in different moments. You know, when I would score against a team, I would receive some hate messages. When, you know, I had a bad game, I'd receive some hate messages. So just with the access and social media platform becoming more prevalent and more aggressively used by the youth, I think people use that as a shield and a barrier to spew hate. And it's sad. Players go through it all the time, but, you know, something needs to change. These conversations need to happen.
1: And I want to talk about that change or the potential for it in a second. But what struck me in the documentary was the candid nature of the sort of the way in which the players who had experienced this were so open about the degree to which it affected them. I think there's this instinct, Tosin, to like dismiss it because it's online. Like mine doesn't even compare, but I get told that all the time. Just ignore it. You know, I'm pretty good at doing that. But again, like it's not the same, particularly when it's racially motivated, I imagine. Like how does it affect you?
2: I mean, it hurts. You know, it's the one word you can say. It really hurts because, you know, as players, as humans, you want the best for society, you know, and players have a platform to, you know, obviously show their talents, you know, represent their country, but they also have a platform to inspire and create belief and to think people who you are trying to instill these things in would come back and now hurt you for moments in sport is, you know, it seems very, you know, I don't know, like soft, like it feels very minimal, you know, like they're humans. And I think that's one thing that people forget about these athletes, that, you know, they see them on TV, they see them performing and scoring goals, but, you know, they're humans behind a last name and a jersey name. It's sad. It's sad, Rick.
0: I think it's important as well to point out that the players understand that being in the public eye means that they're going to be the target of scrutiny and criticism, and they accept that. It's part of the job.
2: Of course.
0: However, a line is crossed, again, in the opinion of the players I've talked to, when they receive death threats online, when they're targeted by, you know, gamblers who have lost money on games, and when they're targeted because of the color of their skin. These are, you know, it's crossing a line and they're calling it out.
1: So let me follow up with you on that note, Rick, because a large part of the focus, and as you just said earlier, the motivation for you is like, how does this change? Like, what level of accountability is there either with the social media companies, the platforms themselves, or the government? This is a very active discussion right now. I can tell you here in Ottawa, they just introduced legislation that is primarily aimed, though, at kids, right? In the intersection of kids on social media. What's your impression right now of like accountability on this issue?
0: Well, the social media companies, and I reached out to X and to Meta, the company that owns Instagram. X did not respond to repeated requests for comment. I did talk to Meta, and it was interesting. I spoke to them about 3-4 weeks ago. And first off, they had a million questions for me. Mm-hmm. Who have you quoted in the story? Can we see all the messages? Is this going to be on CTV or TSN? They really wanted to understand the scope of this story. And then they declined an interview and sent a statement. And in the statement, they pointed out that there are functions within Instagram, like hidden words, so that the people who are targeted can, you know, prevent others from messaging them. But that doesn't solve the problem. It's not holding people accountable for posting these sorts of messages. And to me, like, I really wonder if our government in Canada is okay with this. And if it's not okay with these kinds of messages being sent to people, then why not do something about it? In England, for instance, in the documentary, we point out that there's a special unit of the police force that can actually go to social media companies and say, we'd like to see the IP addresses for the people who sent these messages. In Canada, there's a step in between. A police force has to get a warrant to be able to go over a production order, to go to the social media companies to get that information. So is it worth having a conversation at a national level about whether we need to make it easier for the police, again, not being the thought police or censoring people, but just finding a way to make it a little easier to go down the road of holding accountability?
1: It's an interesting...
2: Yeah, I would just add to that, because you don't want to mute the players' voices. You don't want them to feel like they can't express themselves because they're going to receive hate, because for me, that's a way for them to, you know, deal with mental health, you know, being able to show their hobbies, showing the things they're into, and not be criticized every single time and hate spewing at them. So, you know, there needs to be accountability, but we don't need to like mute freedom of thought. You know what I mean?
1: Yeah. Let me just follow up with you on that, because I think like when the government first tried, the last government, to introduce legislation to kind of, you know, guard against hate speech online and try to navigate that entire thing, It actually devolved into a political debate around free speech. That was the nexus of the politics of it. And ultimately what they came back with just last week is a very different bill in a number of different respects. It's not as wide in scope. I'm wondering your perspective, Tosin, on that debate. And like, if politicians, you know, they watch this show for sure, like maybe as opposed to other things, like if you had the chance to tell them something about this right now, what would you say?
2: I mean, is hate acceptable? Is racism acceptable? If you had kids of, you know, I was a minority, black, you know, would you like if racism was spewed at them in moments of where they're trying to express themselves, in moments when they're trying to represent their country? That would be my question, you know, like what would you want? What would you feel if these things happened to you? And I think if you try to put yourself in these players' shoes, in these people's shoes, in my shoes, during these moments and the things that I've experienced over my career, I think you would try to find a way to hold people accountable for their words and their actions to a certain degree. You know, it's obviously hard to change people's opinions, but that would be what I would say to those individuals.
1: Final question to you, same one, Rick, your message to politicians and in particular the government about acting on this.
0: I couldn't put it better than Toss. When we do our reporting, Vashi, I mean, one of the things that we look for is like, what's the right thing to do, right? And we try to follow that instinct as journalists. What's in the public interest? What's the right thing to do? And if I was talking to politicians about this subject, I'd say what Toss said, and I'd also say, what's the right thing to do for our country? Who do we want to be? Do we want to be a place where we're allowing people to send racist messages and death threats with no accountability and say that that's in the best interest of free speech? Or do we want to hold people more accountable for sending messages like that and say that is not who we are?
29: That's Rick Westhead, TSN senior correspondent, and Tosin Ricketts, a retired Canadian professional soccer player.
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3: Eastbound 401 on ramp 2 Morningside. We still have a collision there. All lanes are currently locked off. Westbound side of the 401, not too bad. A bit of volume as you head through Bayview and again through the 400 to the 427. On the Gardner Expressway, we had earlier troubles eastbound at Jarvis. Right lane was taken up. Earlier problems northbound Bayview ramp 2 at the Don Valley Parkway. We had problems there. That's been cleared away as well. On the 400, Aurora Road ramp 2 south 400, all lanes are now reopened. Still seeing delays on the northbound side, the ramp to Highway 7, police investigation in the right lane. Are you planning to dig? 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I'm Robin Metcalf. 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
1: Hi, Vashi.
0: How's it going?
1: Good. It's always nice to be here.
0: Oh, well, I'm very happy to hear that. It's nice to have you here. We've been listening a lot on the political end of things to a bit of a debate about following an announcement last week that the Prime Minister made with David Eby out in British Columbia about buying up condos, turning them into affordable housing. It sort of reinvigorated this conversation about who can and can't enter into the market and when might the right time be. So I thought we'd put the question to you. What sorts of things should you be thinking about or looking at from a numbers perspective to try and figure out if like this is the right time for you to buy or just stay renting?
1: Yeah, you know, like it's funny, that whole thing with the purchasing condos. I mean, there's clearly a problem with affordability, and obviously government is trying to make amends to do so. And I guess the question you want to ask yourself is, you know, is it a good time to buy or is it to stay renting? But I always feel the best question in light of this is what is the best way for me to achieve my financial goals? Because I think there are, Vashi, a lot of benefits to owning. But at the same time, I'm not, you know, there's also benefits to, if, as you say, maybe stay renting. But, you know, it is part of the cornerstone of financial planning. You want to own a house. You want to create some equity. You want every mortgage payment goes in towards, ultimately owning that house. And how you get there, I think there's a number of routes. But, you know, the good news is I think the government has put in some excellent savings plan like that. That first home savings account, I think, is just fabulous, right?
0: So tell me how that works. Just tell us how that works.
1: Very simply, it is a hybrid somewhere between an RSP and a TFSA. You actually make a contribution of up to $8,000 per year, and you get to deduct that as very similar to an RSP. The money then accumulates tax-free to ultimately towards the purchase of your home. And when you do use that money towards the purchase of the home, there's no taxation implications. And I think for many young Canadians, I think that's the sort of the first go-to if you want to sort of, if the goal is, I want that house, that's sort of the first go-to. The second one that I think is really important is the RSP home buyers plan. And they've made some changes to it. You can take out up to $60,000 of your RSPs effectively tax-free at that particular moment. Although there is a payback mechanism in here that a lot of people may or may not be aware of. So a couple, potentially, $60,000 per person, could have $120,000 towards a down payment. However, they do have to pay back 1/15 of it each year. So let's say you took out $30,000 from your RSP home buyers plan. Oh, sorry, first time home buyers plan, I should say, because those are some of the rules around it. You would have to pay back $2,000 per year for the next 15 years in basically replenishing your RSP. And if you don't pay that back, then there would be a penalty. Effectively, the $2,000 would be added onto your income. But it is a great way to have a down payment. And then there's the tax-free savings account, which, you know, is like personal favorite, lots of flexibility. It can, you know, tax-free growth and no repayment obligations. And so some kind of combination of these three is sort of the way to approach potentially first-time home ownership. And, you know, I guess we all always get asked, what's the best strategy? And I think, here's a common one. Max out the first home savings account. Look at your RSPs. Consider contributing to those if you're in that high tax bracket. And then use TFSAs for additional flexibility. And I think those are that's sort of a strategy that would be fairly common that someone could take advantage of.
0: So the question I have for you, and I think this reflects more like people who live in particular where in big urban centers where it is just so expensive outside, you know, condo prices have now gone down somewhat in big centers. But like buying a home, let's say in Toronto, feels almost impossible, I think, for most people if they're looking at their first purchase. Is there ever a time where like it's fine to just like it makes like financial sense to just rent forever? Like, is that I know we just have this ethos in this country that you've got to own. And like, you know, it's the most important thing is to say you own a home. But like, is that really financially necessary in the long term?
1: Yeah. And you know, well, like in New York, no one owns anything, right? Everyone's a renter. And I think there are some situations where renting makes sense. And I think it surprises people. So one is scenario is very high prices. Like Toronto's an expensive place to buy a detached home. It's over $1 million. So here's the math. Let's say you were renting an apartment for $2,500 a month, but ownership costs you $5,000 a month, you know, with property taxes, maintenance. I don't have to get into all the costs of owning a home. I'm sure you're familiar with it. But that additional $2,500, the difference there, invested consistently for decades, renting may outperform the outcome, and it might create superior events if you're disciplined, if you took the actual difference and invested it. Because, you know, historically, real estate grows at around 4%. The stock market in certain sectors grows between, you know, 10 and 12% over a period of time. And I think that's like, if you look at that, if you look at the sheer numbers, forget the emotion, because the emotion is, yes, I want to own a house.
0: Yeah.
1: Right? That's normal. And that's a scenario. The other scenario would be when it makes sense. You know, a lot of talk about career mobility. A lot of young professionals may start out in a major city and they may get a transfer or an opportunity in another city. So if you're owning, suddenly you have to sell the house. You have to, you know, there's all sorts of, you know, there's land transfer tax, there's real estate fees, there's legal fees. All these things are avoided if you're renting. And then there's the cash flow stress. How many times have I heard someone say, I'm house poor, right? You've heard that.
0: Yeah. It's expensive to run a house.
1: Yes, it is. And I always found I knew I was a homeowner when the air conditioning went.
0: Right.
1: You know, there was several thousand dollars invisible to the human eye, but absolutely essential, especially, you know, and it always breaks Thor's time, of course. But yeah, so let's say you are house poor and suddenly you don't have money to contribute to your RSPs, to any emergency fund, and just to enjoy life in general, maybe to, you know, go out for dinner once a month or something like that. You know, then the decision is maybe it's better to rent or wait till there's a more opportune situation for you to become involved with home ownership. And, you know, it isn't always the best thing to own. You know, you want to own real estate to become, a lot of Canadians have done very well with real estate and they've become financially secure, but others have done very well renting and investing the difference. And I think the goal, Vashi, between you and I is financial security, not necessarily ownership.
0: Good. That's very clear. Thank you. Thanks, John. Mm-hmm. Appreciate it as always.
1: My pleasure.
0: Have a great day. 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Every Tuesday he comes to give us some advice in our Money Talk segment. If you have any questions for John that you'd like me to put to him, you can text me anytime. 71010 is the number to text.
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1: From the National Newsroom of the Canadian Press, I'm Jason White. WestJet's 4,400 flight attendants are on strike, leaving travelers searching for a plan B. The airline had already begun grounding planes and canceling flights ahead of the strike, saying affected passengers would be refunded or reaccommodated as applicable. Customers Carissa Fontaine and Carissa Sen say getting help from WestJet has been a challenge after repeated flight cancellations left them stranded overnight at Toronto's Pearson International Airport.
2: They can't help us. They tell us to call, but anytime you call, they just hang up on you, or you can't even
3: call drops.
1: QP says wages and compensation for ground duties remain unresolved. WestJet argues its rejected offer included boarding pay and a major first-year raise. The strike means thousands of passengers are now trying to navigate WestJet's cancellation process. Personal finance and travel expert Barry Choi argues WestJet's compensation package does not go far enough.
4: Hotels rarely cost less than $250. A meal for myself, unless I'm eating fast food, is not cheap either. So that compensation that they're providing doesn't go very far.
1: Choi says some experts recommend refusing a refund, as doing so could waive a passenger's rights, but he advises to take the cash. Strong winds and dry lightning have aggravated the BC Interior's already chaotic wildfire situation. The Okanagan Indian Band Reserve is under evacuation, while new evacuation orders and alerts are up near the cities of Vernon and Armstrong. The BC Wildfire Service reports dozens more fires have been sparked and expanded quickly in the last 24 hours. Federal Conservative leader Pierre Poilievre is calling for Kataib Hezbollah to be listed as a terrorist group. Poilievre says U.S. authorities accuse the Iran-backed militant group and its alleged commander of directing attacks on Canadian soil. He says Canadians deserve a government that stops terrorists before they attack. At least five people have been killed across Russia in Ukrainian drone strikes this weekend. Local officials say the strikes also hit industrial sites in Russia and a warehouse belonging to the country's e-commercial giant Wildberries. Meanwhile, the Ukrainian Air Force says Russia launched 133 drones at Ukraine overnight, with 24 hitting their targets. The Commonwealth Games are wrapping up in Scotland after 10 days of competition.
5: Quebec City's Julien Frascador will carry Canada's flag into the closing ceremony at Glasgow's Hydro Arena. He won judo gold in the men's 66-kilogram category. Canada has now claimed 7 judo medals alone at these games, including 4 gold. Overall, Canada has won 62 medals in Glasgow to finish third overall in the standings, behind Australia with 170 and England with 110. Lisa Laporte, The Canadian Press.
1: This is The Canadian Press. This is...
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7: Looking at volume out there, eastbound 401, 427 out through Dufferin. Westbound 401 slows from the Donnelly Parkway through Bayview, and then again west end through the 427. Earlier troubles on Aurora Road ramp to south 400 have been cleared away. All lanes reopened, as well as northbound 400 ramp to Highway 7. That police investigation has cleared away as well. Earlier troubles eastbound Gardner at Jarvis have cleared away. Still a heavy one from about Bathurst through this stretch. Birchmount north of Eglinton, that remains closed. Mr. Lou Plus Tires is celebrating 50 years, the original Canadian company that pioneered no appointment oil change and tire service. Mr. Lou Plus Tires, ready when you are. I'm Robin Metcalf. Your next update at 4:15 on News Talk 1010 Toronto.
6: The Vashi Capello Show. 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
8: We're going to dig deep into some topics that really affect Canadians right now, starting off with social media. And in particular, what is the right way to approach the harms of social media for kids? It's a very live discussion happening in a number of different countries, in legislatures and parliaments all around the world. Is it the role of government to try and, you know, force companies to do better? Will companies be able to do it on their own? Do they need incentives? What kind of incentives? We're going to talk to the minister in charge of that file here in Canada, National Identity and Culture Minister Mark Miller, because his government has just introduced a piece of legislation called the Safe Social Media Act. and they have a prescription for all this. The question is whether it's the right prescription and whether or not it's going to work. So we're going to talk to the minister about that. We will also go one-on-one with government House Leader Steve McKinnon, who was touting his government's record since becoming a majority, since kind of, turning into a majority in the middle of this sitting. Steve McKinnon will tell us about the more than 20 bills that the government passed this year and the focus on affordability, he says, and crime. And I'm going to push him on whether or not what the government is doing is actually going to address those issues for Canadians. Then we're going to go one-on-one with Dr. Samwan Malecki about generic Ozempic. It's now here in Canada. We're the first big G7 country that even has a generic version of any of these GLP-1s that are meant to address both obesity and the health conditions that come along with obesity. So we're going to talk to Dr. Malecki about how these generic versions work and kind of what we can expect in Canada as they make their way through the market. And then we'll conclude with Ferry DeKirkov helping us understand Iran's nuclear program, the subject, of course, of everything that's going on with the United States. He's going to get us up to speed.
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8: The federal government has introduced long-promised legislation, the third version of it, actually, aimed at countering the harms of the online world for kids in particular. Their solution this time is to come up with a set of safety standards that social media companies will have to subscribe to. If they don't meet those standards, then they will be sanctioned, and kids also cannot access their platform. If they do meet them, then the kids under 16 can actually go on the social media companies' platforms. We don't know what the companies are. We don't know what those standards will be. We do know that there will be a regulator set up to make those determinations and ultimately enforce the rules as well. My interview with the minister in charge of all of this, though, Mark Miller, he's the culture and identity minister, started off by me asking whether there is actual evidence that the type of thing that they are prescribing and introducing, so a ban of sorts, if there is evidence that it will work.
3: Well, we have experience in countries such as Australia that a ban, one, sends a signal that we're serious about making sure that platforms are being responsible. And two, the science that says that the more people are exposed, kids are exposed at a young age, the worse it is for their brains. I'm not pretending and sitting here that this is perfect. And the efficiency and efficacy of the bill is super important, but we pass lots of laws in Parliament that people don't necessarily comply with, which is why we need a compliance regime. And more importantly, a part of this bill that is crucial to reducing the harms that kids in particular, but everyone is exposed to. So this bill does two things. It does put in effect a moratorium for kids getting social media accounts under 16. But importantly, it puts platforms on notice that they have to act responsibly, which they haven't been doing up to now, to take off harmful content within 24 hours. Secondly, to protect kids and to act responsibly, plus comply with our disclosure regime, which will force them to tell us what they're doing online, what their safety guidelines are, so we have platforms that are safe by design.
7: So there's a lot to unpack there. I do want to start on the first part, though. The question I had about why it works or not, and I understand you've said frequently, like, the goal isn't to be perfect. Don't make it the enemy of progress. I understand that. But I do think it's important to figure out, like, if you're telling parents it's going to be effective to even any degree, what degree is that? And when you point to the case of Australia, actually their own commission shows that the vast majority of kids under 16 remain on at least one social media platform even after the ban came into effect. So again, like, are you sure? Do you have any evidence to show beyond the Australian case, which I don't think shows that this will work and actually keep kids safer?
3: Well, I think given the state of social media platforms, we owe it to parents in Canada, we owe it to kids that we have to try. The evidence coming out of Australia certainly shows at best 50-50, even less effective. That's preliminary evidence.
7: So 70. Shows 70.
3: At the same time, it is preliminary. It's data that they started their moratorium in December, and the data dates, I believe, from April or May. So preliminary, and they have a commission that is working on perfecting this. This is not a perfect science, but we know that we have to try, and we know we have to send the signal to platforms that they need to comply with the safety by design features, which will make kids' experience in Australia, in this case, in Europe, has made their experiences better and will make kids' experience online better. Should kids get around the ban? And heaven knows I got cigarettes when they were prohibited when I was young. but it wasn't a reason not to put warning labels and prevent kids from getting them. So too with this. We have to make sure that people are and platforms are on notice, and parents feel that they have the support of the federal government to tell their kids and have those conversations with their kids about their use of social media platforms, which is extremely important.
9: So do you think that this legislation as it exists right now does put those platforms on notice? And I ask because a lot of what you just described is left to the regulatory period and left to the regulatory body itself after the legislation passes. So you say that it's going to have, let's say, age verification or safety standards. We don't actually know at this point what those safety standards are or how a regulator would enforce them. Did you leave too much up to regulation to actually put those companies on notice?
3: If you look in the bill, Vashi, there are some clear criteria that need to be set in certain instances, making sure that safety by design features are within the platform's architecture is key. We will need a commission to have a dialogue with industry to make sure that they are complying and are showing us their architecture, their design plans, and their safety plans, so that in some cases we may exempt some platforms from the ban under 16. This is something that is evolving. Canada is catching up to countries that we consider to be our peers 5 to 10 years. In some cases, are we behind? And that's something that we have to realize as a country, be quite honest, that we are catching up to things. But we know in the countries where we have had these design features into the social media platforms, the kids' experience is markedly better, and that's what we're aiming for.
9: To be clear, like, the reason we're behind is because the Liberal government you were a part of previously promised in 2019 to usher this through the legislative process and ultimately didn't. Now it's taken over a year to actually introduce this bill. And my understanding is, and there was confusion actually when you announced it, that the ban won't even take effect immediately after the bill gets royal assent. So when it comes to parents who are watching right now and wondering, like, is this government going to come through for me and make things safer for my kids? Can you assure them that you will, given that history?
3: So two things. We fully expect the moratorium to come into force when the law comes into force, with a number of social media platforms that are the obvious suspects in this case. And when it comes to making sure that this is effective, that we can get the commission up and running in time, Prime Minister and I had this conversation about making sure that we could get this up and running within 18 months, and that's what we'll expect to happen. And that's
9: still 2 years away. If you look through, in the best case scenario, it takes 6 months because the House is going to rise, right? Then you're not going to come back until September. The legislation has to be debated. Yes, you have a majority. You'll get it through. Then you've got another 18 months. Like, that's still an additional 2 years. This was originally promised in 2019, with all due respect.
3: So again, the ban would come into effect whether the commission is fully set up or not.
9: What is a ban without enforcement at that point?
3: Well, you would absolutely be breaching the law, and I would be a dangerous game of chicken to play for platforms to say the commission is not set up, therefore they can't fine us. I wouldn't encourage anyone to do that, and it will be a phased approach. It wouldn't be everything starts at month 18. And with respect to banned entities, fully expect them to happen at coming into force. As to the delay, well, there's plenty of blame to go around. As you know, Parliament was sclerotic for a number of years in our minority. We did also, in some iterations of the bill, get some elements wrong. I would say humbly that we overshot in some cases, and we're trying to solve for too many things. This is a much more tightly, surgically drafted bill, and it deals with making sure the platforms are responsible for the content that they disseminate with respect to seven categories of blatantly obvious stuff that they should have been filtering in the first place.
9: You've been on the receiving end, as I listened to the press conference around this, of a lot of questions about whether or not, if you get pushback from the Trump administration, since they have pushed back on so many things involving big tech, you know, would this be something that you could trade away? And you were pretty insistent that, you know, kids' safety and stuff to do with that is not something that your government would consider trading away. There is evidence, though, that you have traded other stuff away in this space, like what's happening with the CRTC ruling on big streamers, like what happened with the DST. Why should we believe in this case your government will do something differently?
3: But kids just aren't on the bargaining table. Hard stop. I would say the same thing for the U.S. If you look at the way the U.S. administration is dealing with a number of pieces of legislation that is going through their houses, they too, I would humbly suggest, do care absolutely about American kids who are suffering much of the same damage that Canadian kids are suffering. So I am hopeful, but I'm entirely assured that we'll be focusing on kids. The issues in and around some of the other matters that we were discussing are ones that I won't be discussing publicly, but clearly there's a difference between how money is distributed within an industry and the desire to protect kids. And I would also say that platforms, not to put words in their mouth, are taking a different approach to this. We are getting assurances that this is their approach to this. They want to study the law, but it is neutral to some, but positive.
9: So fair point. You know, we reached out to all the platforms, and certainly the reaction isn't what it was a number of years ago during the first iteration of the bill. When you said, though, that you wouldn't comment on the other stuff, I mean, you are the lead when it comes to the decision from the CRTC and the direction that the Globe and Mail has reported that you have given them to basically back off what the Online Streaming Act mandated them to do. I think it's fair to ask, like, why your government has capitulated on something and created, like, sort of an environment where you seem to be okay with advantaging American companies over what's required of Canadian companies at a time where you're also telling Canadians you're going to do everything to defend their interests against a power that, you know, we have been too dependent on and that, in fact, was a weakness of ours.
8: The answer is coming up after a short break. That's our interview with the Minister of Identity and Culture, Mark Miller, who is charged with bringing through legislation to ban social media for kids. The rest of our conversation about what the government is and isn't willing to do vis-a-vis trade negotiations with the U.S. is next. Stay right there.
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7: Eastbound 401, finding volume delays 427 through Dufferin. Westbound drags DVP through Bayview. And then again, a bit of a slow spot west into the 427. Southbound 400, seeing some volume as yet through Barrie, past Highway 11 through Essa. And again, through Highway 89. No troubles down to the 401. On the Don Valley Parkway, northbound slows Eglinton towards York Mills. Earlier troubles on the Gardner eastbound at Jarvis. They have been cleared away. Birchmount, north of Eglinton, still blocked off for collision investigation. 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I'm Robin Metcalf. 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
8: As this sitting of the House of Commons comes to a close, the government says they passed more than 20 pieces of legislation, largely focused, they say, on addressing the economy and also issues around crime. I started my interview off with the government House leader, Steve McKinnon, on the former, so the economy in particular. And I asked him what evidence his government has that the focus on the economy is working, when in contrast, we have the governor of the Bank of Canada saying, quote, based on the data we have to date, the economy is weak.
20: Well, let's start with inflation and start with the Bank of Canada. We've been over 18 months now inside the target range for inflation for the Bank of Canada. Interest rates have stabilized. The OECD projects that Canada will lead the G7 in growth. We have increased business investment. I, as Transport Minister, Vashi, track canary in the coal mine indicators, and we're seeing business investment, a lot of bulk movements. We had a record year at the Port of Vancouver.

0: government and the development of the economy. Yep. But when you flag some of the statistics that you did, business investment, for example, according to Statistics Canada, in fact, business investment has been on the decline for the last five quarters. That's not, you know, just a blip. That's a trend. And that is also when your government has put in place some very clear incentives for the private sector to do the opposite. I'm not taking away from the impact that the trade war is having, clearly, but you're, you know, trying to tell Canadians that you focus on the economy. It's going to grow at a rapid rate. It is flatlined. There is no growth. Best case scenario, you're flatlining. You've also got two quarters of contraction.
1: Last quarter, we had a 10% increase in equipment and machinery investment in business. And again, a lot of indicators. We're seeing very, very robust volumes on our transportation networks. That's always a very, very good sign for what's coming to the coming in the economy. And look, we know, Vashi, that there are cost of living issues. You know, we saw the spike, obviously, in gas prices here lately. Let's hope that comes down quickly, especially over the summer traveling months. And we've put in place a succession of measures to mitigate the impacts of the cost of living, of food increases. We've lowered income taxes, lowered the GST for first-time home buyers. We've done a lot of targeted things to help people through what we know is a turbulent economic time. We know there are vulnerable Canadians, and we've been here to help them. I think we've established that we've been very responsive on that front.
0: I'm not trying to say that you aren't responsive in particular, you know, with the grocery benefit, for example, or the GST credit and increase to the GST credit. Or I'm not also trying to tell the audience that you're not doing anything. What I am asking and challenging you on, with great respect, Minister, is this picture that you're painting, that your government is responsible for creating this sort of supercharged economy, when the data does not back it up. It does not appear to be a true claim.
1: Well, there are obviously two things, important things to retain here. Number one, we are seeing very encouraging signs that our trade diversification agenda is working. The Prime Minister came back from the G7 with $5 billion of commitments just on the critical minerals front. We're seeing investment commitments from all over the world. We've been rated the number one destination for infrastructure investment in the world. So, you know, Canada has a lot of reasons to be confident. The other part of that, though, is we are in a trade war. It has hit our auto sector very hard. It has hit our steel industry very hard. It has hit the aluminum sector hard, and forestry, which is so important to so many communities in Canada, including my own, is an industry that's really been suffering under, you know, what is crippling and unjustified tariffs. We're standing up for Canada against those things.
0: And certainly you do have a strategy, and I hear you as you describe it, right? And it sounds really good. I think that, you know, the reason I challenge you on the data is not just because there's ups and downs, because it provides a proof point to some very, very specific and lofty promises that your government has made. Even when you talk about, as you describe it, the success of the diversification strategy. Yes, as a portion of our exports, you know, there's a marginal difference in the amount we're sending outside the United States. But every analysis I've seen of it is that it's due to entirely gold and the price of gold. And if you subtract that, it's actually a decrease in exports elsewhere of around 3% in the last quarter I could find data for. Is there really evidence that the strategies you're talking about are working? Like, why do you use your government continue to sort of insist that everything is okay when it really, you know, again, the data is not supporting that?
1: Well, Vashi, I could take you through any month's worth of data and there'll be a bright spot. This month it might be gold, and by the way, gold is part of our economy. A lot of people employed in mining gold in Canada. We're one of the world leaders in gold mining, and that's one of our key industries, so it surely doesn't not count that gold is having a moment. And next month it may be something else. We are continuing to see a lot of bright spots in our economy, and we're going to continue working on those ones where we know that supports are required, where we know that they're up against some literal trade winds, and we're going to put together an economic strategy that has Canada in control of its own destiny, making our own choices, building up the industries that we're targeting, and providing opportunity for people.
0: That's the government's House Leader, Steve McKinnon, talking about what he says the government

0: government is doing to grow the economy and to counter some of the tough impacts of the cost of living. We found out today, for example, that in the month of May, Statistics Canada says the rate of inflation was 3.2%, and food inflation is rising at a pace outside of the overall or more headline rate of inflation. Pierre Poilievre, the leader of the Federal Conservatives, stepped up to the microphone this morning to blame the government for that.
1: Mr. Carney, my message to you is we do not need any more excuses. You promised affordable food. You promised a growing economy. You delivered a recession and inflation. You did this, Mr. Carney, with your policy of doubling the deficit that Justin Trudeau left behind, thus bidding up the cost of everything, by increasing the industrial carbon tax six times higher than the one Trudeau left behind, a tax that drives up the cost of everything that goes into building a home or growing food.
0: So a couple of things to talk about there, because you heard me fact check the government. Later on, we'll be fact checking the opposition. The House Leader of the Conservatives, Andrew Scheer, will join the program. But as far as a fact check here goes as well, there are, according to Statistics Canada, some exogenous factors that are contributing to the price of food in particular. So they singled out tomatoes, which are 45.2% higher last month than they were a year before. Stats Can says that was caused because of poor growing conditions in Mexico, coupled with a, quote, reduction in planted acreage following the implementation of U.S. tariffs. So tariffs having an impact on that. We know that also the cost of fuel is leading to big time. The rate of inflation increase is 33% higher in May of this year than it was in May of last year due to what's going on in Iran. There are things that the government is doing, of course, that add, for example, to the cost of food packaging. But there, you know, other than that's not the main factor, according to the economic analysis that we can read, that there are some exogenous factors like weather, like American tariffs, and in particular in the month of May, like the cost of gas and fuel and oil because of what was going on in the Iran war in the Strait of Hormuz. Now, as you heard me question the government, there are also a lot of things that deserve questioning in the way that they're framing it. But both sides certainly deserve a fact check on this issue.
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3: Earlier troubles eastbound on the Gardner at Jarvis. We had problems there in the right lane. They have been cleared away. Still heavy from about Dufferin through this stretch. Northbound John Valley Parkway, slow go Eglinton to York Mill. Southbound side busy 401 down through Eglinton. Eastbound 401 volume from the 427 through Dufferin. Westbound from the DDP through Bayview. Then again, a bit busy through the 427. South for 100, seeing some delays through Barrie, Zandt through Essa, and then again through Highway 88. Time Saver Traffic, I'm Robin Metcalf. Your next update at 4:45 on News Talk 1010 Toronto.
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1: For this next story, we're going to head over to the wonderful Southwest Ontario city of London. The London Health Sciences Centre has announced the largest ever clinical trial looking into quote-unquote poop pills to improve immunotherapy for lung cancer. It's called FMT, fecal microbiota or biota transplant. We'll get the correct pronunciation there in a moment. Essentially, it gives cancer patients carefully screened gut microbes from healthy donors. And researchers have said for nearly half of the people who are actually diagnosed with lung cancer, immunotherapy can slow the disease but not stop it. They're hopeful that this technology might be able to change that. Dr. Saman Malecki is a translational immuno-oncology scientist at the London Health Sciences Center, and he's with us live on the line right now. Hi, doctor. Pleasure to welcome you to our show. Thank you so much for making the time.
2: Hi, Vashi. Thanks for having me.
1: So I tried my best there to kind of explain the broad strokes, but maybe I'll get it from the expert here. Explain to us basically what this clinical trial is aimed at doing.
2: Thank you. I think you did actually a wonderful job. So this clinical trial, here we are trying to help correct the microbiome problem that most cancer patients have. A lot of cancer patients, because cancer is a chronic condition, if you look at their microbiome, they don't look pretty healthy anymore, so which is common for a lot of diseases. So the aim here is that if we replace that microbiome, and that now the new microbiome can help activate their immune system, because the gut is an organ where you have also the largest composition of immune cells there, and there is this constant interaction with the bacteria in the gut and the immune system. Now, that's why that is important, because the patients we're treating in this trial, lung cancer patients, they're getting as part of their treatment immunotherapy. And immunotherapy is a kind of drug that works through activation of the immune system. It doesn't directly hit cancer cells. It actually goes through the immune system. Now imagine a scenario where we help those immune cells perform better because we change the microbiome. The microbiome talks to the immune system, makes the immune system perform better. And now you're giving the immune system a drug that pushes its activity even further against cancer. And we're hoping that would actually be helpful to our patients to improve their outcome and survival.
1: So in the absence of this, how successful is immunotherapy in treating lung cancer?
2: So immunotherapy has been a game changer for a lot of cancers, including lung cancer. If you go maybe over a decade ago, we didn't have these drugs, and it was very difficult to treat these patient populations with chemo alone. And now we know with immunotherapy, we can help more patients. But it's still, we have over half of these patients do not really respond or benefit from these treatments. And these are treatments that come with side effects. They are actually quite expensive, especially in a single payer system that we have in Canada. The patients don't necessarily pay out of their pocket. It actually comes from the provinces. So we need to do everything that we can to improve the outcome of these patients, first to help the patient, but also to improve the survival, because we also know that the highest burden of cost is the end of life cost for cancer patients. And these are advanced metastatic cancer patients. So now if we change the microbiome, we are hoping that we are extending the life of the patients and make these drugs better.
1: And tell us a bit about the scope of the clinical trial, how it will work, how long before you start to be able to ascertain some results.
2: Okay, that's a great question. So this is the largest ever clinical trial in this setting in Canada. And I can tell you that it is the largest clinical trial of using healthy donor FMT with immunotherapy in the world, in fact. So it is in a randomized setting. So it means there is going to be two groups of patients. One group of patients will receive what we call the standard of care treatment. They're just getting their normal drug for cancer treatment. And the other arm, which is the experimental arm, will get the FMT pills on top of the standard of care treatment. So to have this number of patients, which is 160 patients overall, you need many, many sites across Canada to come in and participate to have enough patients. So we will do this trial with the help of Canadian Cancer Trials Group, or CCTG. That's our partner in this trial. And what we will do is that we will activate many sites across the country. And our hope is that to open this trial by the end of this year or beginning of next year to put the first patient on the trial. Right now, we are going through developing the protocol. Then we have to apply to Health Canada, which is a regulatory body in the country, to give us permission to start the trial and then activate each site and then enroll patients into the trial. So it will take a little bit of time for us. And we are hoping after we open the trial, hopefully in about 2 year time, two and a half year time, we have all the patients on the trial. And then we will follow the patients for about a year and a half or 2 years to just see how the survival outcome is. And then we also, along the way, are getting clinical samples from the patients, including blood and stool, that allows us to understand how the immune system changed after FMT in the experimental group compared to the control group, and how also the microbiome changed, because we have done trials in the past in melanoma and lung cancer and other cancers, including kidney cancer with FMT, and have shown that it's very important for the patients to be able to not only have a change in their microbiome, but also be able to retain this microbiome over time. So we will follow up the patients over time for about 1 year in their microbiome analysis to just see how the treatment has shifted the microbiome and how durable that shift was in the patients who are responding, which is going to allow us to understand the science of the microbiome therapy even better.
1: And you sort of said a little bit about this, but at what stage of the progression of the disease will the patients be? Is it all the same or will that vary?
2: Yeah, that's a great question. So these are all advanced patients, so or that at the stage of metastatic or unresectable. That means we can't really cut the tumor out anymore, or the tumor has spread to different parts of the body in the patients. Often it can be in the brain, in the liver, other places. So, and then at that point, these patients are in the advanced setting. So you're normally treating them with a non-curative intent. So you're just treating to extend life as much as you can and improve their condition. So, but one key point here is that we are treating the patients in the first line setting, meaning they have advanced disease, but they must have not received any treatment for this particular issue they have before we give them the FMT. We want to give them the FMT first, activate their immune system, and then treat them and see hopefully if we can improve their outcomes.
1: And the final question I have is more broadly about lung cancer, because I read a quote from you in my colleague's article about this clinical trial where you said it's actually the cancer with the most diagnosis in the world. It's also the biggest killer in the world as well, so it's an underserved population. I didn't know that. What more should we know about sort of lung cancer and the prevalence of it right now?
2: This is a wonderful question, and thanks for asking that. That's actually a huge problem that people don't recognize or appreciate how big of a problem lung cancer is. In fact, there are more people every year that die from lung cancer than the four common epithelial cancers combined. That's like breast cancer, prostate cancer, pancreatic cancer, and colorectal, I believe. So you have the biggest number of not only diagnosis, but the biggest cancer that's out there. And as you might know, there is a bit of a stigma with lung cancer, and because of a certain group of people that got lung cancer, they were smokers, and people think, oh, they were smokers. But that doesn't mean that we should not treat this population. Plus, the other important factor here is that anybody who has lungs can get lung cancer, regardless of smoking. There are many factors that can make one person susceptible to have lung cancer, and it's a deadly disease, and often it's devastating. It's one of those cancers that affects the quality of life of the patient quite a bit. These patients often come down with quite a bit of infections that affects their life other than just the cancer itself. So it is a big problem. It is a big problem in Canada and elsewhere in the United States and other countries. And this particular population that we are treating, it's the largest subtype in all the different varieties of lung cancer.
1: Okay. I have to leave it on that note, Dr. Malecki. I appreciate you making the time today. Thank you so much.
2: Thanks for having me.
1: Thank you, Dr. Saman Malecki at the London Health Sciences Center.
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3: Looking at some volume out there, southbound on the 400 past Highway 11 through ESSA, then again through 89 on and off through towards Highway 9, and a bit of volume south 400 onto the 401. Got troubles on the 401, eastbound busy 427 through Dufferin, westbound drag DVP through Bayview, and then again through the 427. Northbound Don Valley Parkway, some volume spots Eglinton through York Mill, southbound dragging 401 through Eglinton. Birchmount, north of Eglinton, problems there, looks like they've been cleared away. There's no shortcut for saving time, but saving money is simple. 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I'm Robin Metcalf. Your next update at 5 o'clock on News Talk 1010 Toronto.
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25: Here to help us understand the history of Iran's nuclear capacity is Ferry Dekarkov, senior fellow at the Graduate School of Public and International Affairs at the University of Ottawa, as well as a former Canadian High Commissioner to Pakistan and former ambassador to Egypt. Hi, Professor. Great to have you on the program. Thank you very much for making the time.
26: My pleasure.
25: I really appreciate it. I wanted to start off actually looking back before we get into any kind of discussion about what's happening right now. And ask you sort of at what point did it become apparent to the West that Iran was developing the capacity or on its way to developing the capacity for a nuclear weapon?
26: One has to look first at the fact that it's been an objective of Iran years and years ago, even during the time of the Shah, to develop nuclear energy. And I remember Abbas Oveida, who was then the prime minister of Iran in my days in Iran, talking to the Canadian authorities and asking them to provide the nuclear enrichment facility for energy. So it's not a short story, it's a long story, it's a long desire. Now, of course, considering the evolution of the Iran revolution and its turn into rabid Islamism as opposed to a normal religious course, then the whole idea of enrichment started taking force and the whole idea of providing nuclear energy to Iran became taboo. But the origin, it was legitimate, and then it became under the mullahs and it became a fixation because of Israel. Because the fundamental of the nearly theology of Iran is the hatred for Israel. And it's foundational, and it's extremely difficult to even understand that if you don't remember that the Shah of Iran had extremely good relationship with Israel and had diplomatic relations for quite a long period of time. And, of course, the mullah destroyed that relationship because Israel became the pariah responsible for their decay and also the stooge of the hated Satan called the United States.
25: And so if you fast forward a number of years, yeah. And it's truly fast forwarding because I know there's a lot of times where things were slowed and then revived. But if you head toward the period where former President Barack Obama enters into negotiations to try and come to an agreement wherein the West has the ability to assess at what point along the trajectory of development Iran is and to be able to monitor, for example, uranium and things like that. Like, what defines that agreement for you and how meaningful was it or wasn't it?
26: Well, let me first to say that the JCPO, the Joint Common Program of Action that was negotiated by Barack Obama and the European Union and several different countries, was solid like a rock. I studied it, I published about it, and there's not a single element of it that you would want to jettison or criticize. So this is the Trump approach to it that destroyed the whole credibility of the process. And this is why we are now where we are today, where maybe we're thinking that Iran would renounce of the nuclear weapon. But my belief here, from a geostrategic point of view, if I look at the surrounding, and if I'm an Iranian, I'm saying Pakistan and India have nuclear weapons. One of them is a neighbor. Israel has a nuclear weapon, has 30 bombs. Why should I not have it myself? And I really believe that despite all the effort that have been done recently and the agreement that Trump talks about endlessly on his press conference, I don't believe that because of geostrategic reason that Iran will renounce ever a nuclear weapon unless there's a significant regime change and a recognition and a reconnecting of Iran in the countries of the world.
25: So I'm fascinated that you bring that, because basically what this agreement appears to be predicated on, and this is as conveyed through Prime Minister Carney, who says he's viewed the text of it.
26: Yes.
25: Is basically, you know, there's a correlating relationship between being able to check on where that development stands, uranium stockpiles, all that stuff, and the ability for sanctions to be removed kind of in a commensurate fashion. Like that will, he called it a financial incentive. Do you think there is any financial incentive great enough to mitigate against what you just described would be the ethos of the Iranian regime?
26: The regime has to change if it has to change its attitude towards the relationship with the West and particularly with Israel. So to me, I don't see any financial incentive making a difference in the process, because after all, if you look at the results of this war, there's been a lot of demolition in Iran. But from a political and geostrategic perspective, Iran comes out of it the winner of the conflict. And I know that Trump is explaining it its own way, and the West in general, and Macron, I just heard Macron, the best deal, good deal, our prime minister. But fundamentally, this war of choice has done some damage to Iran, but has not changed its foundation. And that's why this regime change touted by Trump is a fallacy. In fact, the regime has been strengthened.
25: And what is the potential impact of that moving forward?
26: Well, as I said, I think that moving forward, there'll be those months of negotiation, discussion, all that. Will the U.S. be capable of taking over the material, the existing uranium and rich uranium in Iran? There'll be some transfer, most likely, but that won't change the fundamental perspective of Iran in favor of acquiring a nuclear capability. And I think that's the foundational. But in the short term, the 30 days of negotiation hopefully will provide a stabilization, which the Arab world needs as much as Iran and the U.S. But I don't think that the game is over just after 30 days, and I'm not even sure what kind of agreement it would come to. The Iranian, of course, would want to avoid a renewal of the American war, but it doesn't mean that everything will be hunky-dory at the end, because the geostrategic rationale remains. And let's be clear. Israel is the only country in the region to have nuclear weapon, and Iran hates Israel, which is very sad, but it's a fact. And I don't see Iran renouncing long-term nuclear weapons.
25: Thank you, Professor. Appreciate your analysis very much this afternoon.
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28: Good evening, I'm Raheem Ladani. Some of the stories we're following in the newsroom this hour. WestJet flights are all grounded now that the airline's 4,400 staffers are in strike. On Saturday, contract talks continued throughout the day, with the major obstacle to a resolution being what the cabin crew says is unpaid groundwork. WestJet has released details of its latest offer to employees, saying it includes significant across-the-board wage increases, starting with a 13% boost in October 2026 and retroactive pay to January 1st. It also includes a new duty pay premium equal to an additional 12% raise, an immediate 13% per diem hike, annual health care spending accounts of $300, more vacation, and a 17-week postpartum maternity leave top-up. However, the union says WestJet's offer doesn't go far enough, saying it believes flight attendants deserve better. Federal Jobs Minister Patty Hajdu expressed her disappointment, but did not say whether or not Ottawa would get involved. In other news, police say the death of an Etobicoke man in Midland on Friday is now being investigated as a homicide. Police have identified the victim as 18-year-old Trice James. Police responded to an apartment complex on King Street around 8 p.m. Friday. James was rushed to hospital but later succumbed to his injuries. No word of any arrests or suspects yet, but investigators believe this was an isolated incident with no signs of a broader threat. Well, it's the August-long weekend and summer is in full swing. Here's what you need to know about what's open and closed for the civic holiday. Banks, government offices, and Toronto Public Libraries will be closed tomorrow. Select LCBO and beer store locations will be open during the civic holiday. Most tourist attractions and major malls in the city will also be open. And finally, Canada's Bianca Andreescu is set to play in tonight's opening action at the National Bank Open here in Toronto. The 26-year-old GTA native is set to play her opening match against Nicola Bartunkova from the Czech Republic. Andreescu, who is ranked 174th in the world, won the National Bank Open in 2019. Stay up to date wherever you go. Download the iHeartRadio app at ctvnewstoronto.ca.
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29: We have some troubles westbound 401 Express at Bayview. We had a stalled vehicle there, right lane. They're just in the process of clearing that away. Eastbound slows 427 through Dufferin. Southbound on the 400, making your way home, you will find some volume delays through Highway 11 towards Essa, then again 89 on and off through towards Highway 9. Northbound DVP slows Eglinton to York Mills. Southbound drags 401 down through Eglinton. Save and vacation more with Park and Fly. 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I'm Robin Metcalf. Your next update at 5:15 on News Talk 1010 Toronto.
28: News Talk 1010 weather. A special weather statement has been issued for Toronto. If you have been outside, you likely experienced some rain. Local rainfall amounts possibly exceeding 50 millimeters with periods of thunderstorms throughout the evening. On Monday, conditions will change dramatically. A high of 26 degrees, feeling like 31. And Tuesday, sunny, a high of 28. I'm Raheem Ladani on News Talk 1010.
3: This is Tech Talk with Mark Saltzman. Over the next hour, Mark will break down geek speak into street speak so you know what's hot, what's not, and why.
30: Hey, Canada. Welcome to Tech Talk, Canada's longest-running tech radio show in more than 25 years. Man, I'm old. Tech years are like dog years. You know, like 25 years is like 150 in any other industry because of how rapidly things evolve. But hey, that's what Tech Talk's all about. I aim to break down geek speak into street speak, as the announcer says, and this week will be no exception. Hope you're having a great long weekend so far and spending it with family and friends and doing what you like to do, which is what it's all about. Tech Talk is powered by Chevrolet Canada and its awesome EVs, electric vehicles, which I'll tell you more about shortly. All right, we have a packed show for you today. So let me cut to the chase and tell you what's on tap. We're going to kick things off with Fujifilm to learn about its new Instax cameras and printers. Kids in particular love getting a physical, like a tangible photo they can hold in their hands, place in a locker or share with friends. So we'll hear what's new from them, the whole retro craze. After that, Melissa Maker, the YouTube and Instagram star, joins us to talk about the latest in kitchen and laundry tech. Back to school is around the corner, and so tech lifestyle expert Mario Armstrong will join us to tell us about some new laptops and other gear that makes the grade. All of this and more on a brand new Tech Talk. All right, let's officially kick off the brand new show with our first interview. Look around and you might just see what's old is new again. And no, I'm not just referring to haircuts like mullets or colorful fashion from the 80s that's now trendy again, but tech as well. We're talking flip phones, vinyl, cassette players, boomboxes, and instant cameras. Joining us to talk cameras and printing and how the younger generation is bringing back retro gear is Billy Luong, senior technical brand manager from Fujifilm, who's also part of the Fuji Guys on YouTube. Welcome back to the show, Billy. Good to talk to you again.
10: Yeah. Hey, Mark. Thanks for having me back again.
30: For sure. Please tell us a bit about Fujifilm. I believe the company's been around for almost 100 years.
10: Yeah, almost. We started back in 1934 making like photographic film. Like this year, we're celebrating 92 years of basically just giving, you know, our world more smiles. And, you know, we do that by creating products that really help people capture and enjoy real moments, like our instant cameras and film that, you know, Mark, that brings hopefully a little joy and connection to today's digital world.
30: Right. So it's not just capturing, but also sharing those memories, which we're going to get to. Let's now talk about this retro craze. What is it exactly? And why do you think it's popular? And it seems to be mostly among younger people, which I'm happy to see.
10: Yeah, the retro craze appeals to definitely younger people because, you know, they've grown up in a digital world and, you know, they really crave real, tangible experiences. Like you watch an Instax photo develop in front of you, or you're listening to a record player that offers sort of like an authentic and imperfect sound, but yeah, unlike a polished digital content, you know, that they're used to. And, you know, even so, like we're even introducing, you know, two new quick snap film cameras that just deliver fun, distinctive analog experience. And I think that's the key, is the analog experience, right?
30: Yeah, I think that's fair. It's something tangible, like you said. You can hold it in your hand and you can see the photo come to life that I grew up with, you know, in the 70s and 80s. But now for a generation that only knows digital, just zeros and ones, it is exciting to have something in your hand, or you can put it in your locker at school or in the corner of your bedroom mirror. I think that's all part of the appeal. And I agree with you for sure. And also for music, again, speaking of tech and even flip phones, sometimes some of the kids, and I love when I see this, they also want to unplug a little bit and maybe get offline, off the social media and have something simple. I love that it's trendy in that age group, but also people like myself, where there's a nostalgia to film and to vinyl. I think it's great. But yeah, it seems like the younger generation is really embracing it. That's a good segue then, Billy, to talk about Fujifilm. Their products sometimes fit into this trend. You also have more advanced cameras, which we can talk about in a moment. But the Instax line of cameras, that is a Fujifilm sub-brand. Tell us about them.
10: Yeah, I mean, the Instax products like offers that analog experience to the younger people that kind of love that. We've expanded the lineup this year, including hybrid cameras and smartphone printers. So it's not just purely the analog experience, but it's combining digital photos with real physical, you know, film prints.
30: Got it. Okay, so Instax is the brand for printers that will print wirelessly from your smartphone through an Instax app, as well as the cameras themselves that also take film that will develop it right on the spot for you. But there are some higher-end cameras. I mean, I think it would be remiss not to give a nod to Fujifilm's mirrorless models with interchangeable lenses for more of the hobbyist or the pro photographer, right?
10: Yeah, I mean, Fujifilm does offer mirrorless cameras for all skill levels. Like, it features a unique film simulation that, you know, brings the film to digital photos. I mean, you could even create your own custom look and kind of personalize through these film simulation recipes. Like many of our models also, they have this vintage inspired design, you know, where it's very tactile, you know, and it makes it very satisfying to shoot, you know, sort of like Instax as well. And, you know, a lot of these new cameras that we're launching also connects directly to Instax so that you can also create that physical print.
30: But even aside from the vintage or retro look and feel, you do have these higher end Fujifilm cameras that take like incredible photos, even if you don't want to play around with like black and white or sepia tone or anything, correct? I mean, they are full mirrorless cameras that are more for the hobbyist.
10: Yeah, we have really two lines, one that really fits all for skill levels, and then we have a really professional line called the GFX cameras that have large digital format sensors that really are looking like billboard print size images on the side of, you know, a building, right? So definitely many offerings from Fujifilm.
30: Yeah, thanks for that. We are chatting with Billy Luong. He is one half of the Fuji guys on YouTube. He's also Fujifilm Senior Technical Brand Manager, who comes on this show from time to time to chat with us about what's new from Fujifilm. And today we're talking almost exclusively about Instax. So this is a line of cameras as well as printers that have like a retro flair. You can have fun borders, and it's great for, you know, especially the younger generation who grew up with all digital photos, to have something tangible they can hold in their hands and trade with friends. So let's talk a bit about the printers, the portable printers. These are battery powered and they're fun, multiple colors. Let's talk about some of your more popular products on the market and the different sizes of prints.
10: Yeah, Mark, the Instax prints come in three different film sizes. You got this mini film, which is like a credit card size. You got sort of the square Instagram style, and you also got a wide film as well. And of course, we offer both analog and hybrid digital models that support those formats, including like our link printers that, you know, you can print from your smartphone, right? And of course, they integrate well with the Instax app. You know, users can easily connect to the smartphone, allowing them to edit photos, as you said, add filters, frames, and text, and, you know, even customize images, you know, before they print.
30: So with this app, it is called, I think, just Instax, I-N-S-T-A-X. But the idea is that you can take any photos that's already on your iPhone or Android phone and then print it wirelessly to this pocket-sized printer wherever you may be. Again, it's not, doesn't need to be plugged into the wall or anything.
10: Yeah, absolutely. The app lets you kind of take images that you already have, that you brought into your smartphone, whether it be images you transfer from a camera or you downloaded from your social media sites. It lets you create collages and use templates and, you know, really access fun creative tools that allow you to kind of personalize your prints, right? And, you know, the combination of this digital flexibility and then the idea of having sort of instant physical print just makes that experience both fun and unique. And I think it blends that retro charm that you mentioned with sort of the modern convenience that we're used to.
30: I love some of the effects you can add to your photos that you've been chatting about, or even text on the screen before you print it. And you can preview it, right? You can see what it's going to look like first.
10: Yeah, absolutely. And there's also even like fun features like augmented reality, you know, where you can add 3D animated items on that and then take a photo. So there's at least some really cool features that you can do just from the app itself.
30: And it's simply called Instax, and you can find it at the App Store and Google Play.
10: Each product that we have has its own sort of Instax app to it. So if you're working with the link printers, you would look at the link Instax and link app. And if you're looking at sort of a hybrid camera models, and you would look for that specific app because it does have some unique features that only go along with that product.
30: Thanks for the clarification. Got it. So why don't we plug a website then, Billy, as we wrap up, where we can learn more about the different Fujifilm gear, including cameras and the printers themselves. And I believe there's also photos and videos of them in action. We can get pricing and retail support. What's the best place to get going?
10: Yeah, first off, you know, my team and I, we create this fun, helpful videos on the Fuji Guys YouTube channel, including how-to guides and basic photography tips that, you know, just inspires you to get creating. 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
30: All right, Billy, always great to talk to you. I hope you have a fun rest of your summer. Thank you so much for carving out some time to chat.
10: Yeah, amazing. Thanks a lot for the time today, Mark.
30: My daughter in particular loves those Instax cameras and printers. I remember when she was in high school, she's now 24 and halfway through her master's program at University of Guelph. But when she was a teenager, she had one of those printers and her friends just thought it was so cool. You know, growing up in the digital age, like we were talking about with Billy, how meaningful it is to have something in your hands and then you watch it come to life slowly. You know, remember those old Polaroid days? Well, it's still around with Instax. And I remember her trading with her friends and, you know, drawing on it and crafting and putting it in a photo album and things like that. I think it's awesome. Anyhow, what's old is new again, right? Okay, so on Tech Talk, we have a lot more coming up over the next 45 minutes or so. We're going to chat with Melissa Maker. She has a popular channel on YouTube and on Instagram called Clean My Space. And she's always got some amazing tips to saving money and time. And she has partnered with LG to talk about appliances and more. But we're going to catch up with her when we return on the program and hear what's new from Melissa and get some amazing summer-related tips for both entertaining indoors and outdoors and cleaning up after messes, like when the kids come home from camp and they've got grass stains and sand in their shorts and things like that. We're going to get to all of that. Also on the program, back to school is around the corner, believe it or not. Tech lifestyle expert Mario Armstrong will join us with some of his top picks, including the latest in laptops and AI-powered tools to help students of all ages. He'll also tell us about a printer that saves you money on ink. So a lot more tech talk coming up after this short break. Melissa Maker is in the house. I'm your host, Mark Saltzman. More tech talk coming right up after this short break.
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29: Westbound on the 401, it's a busy one. DVP through towards Bayview, then again west and through the 427. Eastbound finding some slowdowns to contend with as you head from the 427 right through to the Allen. On the Don Valley Parkway southbound, a bit busy over the 401. Eastbound on the Gardner, it's a slow go as you make your way from Dufferin out through towards Jarvis. Earlier troubles there have cleared away. 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I'm Robin Metcalf. 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
30: 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Summer is in full swing, which around my house means backyard get-togethers with friends and family, more people in and out of the kitchen, which my wife calls her office, and honestly, a lot more laundry as well. I'm sure you can relate. That includes my wife and I, by the way, really getting into pickleball this summer, and so a lot of gym clothes that we need cleaned. Joining me to talk about the tech that's helping us get the most out of the summer at home is cleaning expert and LG brand ambassador, Melissa Maker. Welcome back to the show, Melissa. Good to talk to you.
0: Mark, thanks so much for having me on. And yeah, summer really is a season of two extremes at home. You know, on the one hand, you've got the fun stuff like taking up pickleball and entertaining and hosting and camp and backyard drinks with friends. And on the other hand, you've got the reality of what the season leaves behind, like grass stains and sandy towels, sweaty clothes and sticky glasses and plates. And LG's newest lineup is designed to help with both sides of that.
30: Awesome. All right. So why don't we start with the fun stuff first? I did touch on backyard hosting off the top. This is the season for that. Summer is so precious where you want to squeeze every last day possible outside. Mm-hmm. So what's new from LG that could help us with entertaining?
0: Yeah. And you know, the biggest challenge when it comes to outdoor entertaining

0: You never have to scramble when your guests are over for more ice.
1: Yeah, cool indeed, pun intended. I do have to ask you though, Melissa, because I feel that craft ice gets thrown around a lot. You did allude to restaurants, and I think I know what it means because I enjoy my old fashions, and you need a nice, big, attractive piece of ice in the glass. But let's clarify what craft ice actually means versus just a regular ice cube.
0: Sure. So, when you're serving a cocktail, a mocktail, or even a nice glass of sparkling water to a guest, you don't want to have ice cubes in the drink that will melt quickly. So craft ice is this large, round, slow melting ice globe. And it really not only helps to improve the taste of the drink, but it also just elevates the look. And as an aside, my daughter and her friends and my niece and nephew, they are obsessed with the craft ice.
1: Well, something tells me you may have an LG fridge that can produce craft ice.
0: I certainly do.
1: Well, as they say, you taste or drink with your eyes as well. So I forgot about the practical side of it, that it takes longer to melt. That's a good point. Yeah, it looks great and definitely amazing for hosting. I get it. And so it's really about having the right ice for the occasion.
0: It's not just about getting a bag of ice anymore. You want to make sure that you have the right ice for the job. So you've got, if you're doing sodas or iced coffee, you can use crushed ice for that. If you're, just, needing to cool some water down or throw something into a cooler, you can use the regular cubed ice. And then if you want to serve something beautiful, you've got craft ice. So it's an elevated feature of this refrigerator. And another elevated feature is that zero clearance hinge system that I was talking about earlier, Mark, which allows both French doors. I want you to imagine a fridge in a kitchen maybe 20 years ago where both doors would open and they could, maybe stop at 45 degrees because the covers were getting in the way. This fully opens all the way, which is so beautiful because you get that built-in look with the refrigerator, but then when you're opening the doors, they can open fully and give you that really high-end built-in streamlined look without sacrificing any of your storage space.
1: Love that. All right, so it's both design and functionality. And then once the party's over and the sink is full of dishes, is there anything new from LG that can help with cleanup?
0: Yeah, so they just come out with their new dishwasher. It's called the LG Flush Fit Dishwasher. And just like I was talking about earlier with the fridge that sits flush to cabinetry, this one does the same thing. So you're getting that beautiful high-end look as well, but the dishwasher could do so much. It can hold up to 16 place settings. And actually, funny enough, LG just commissioned a survey and they found out that nearly half of Canadians, about 47% of us, think there's a definitive right or wrong way to load a dishwasher, which means we're all very serious about loading our dishes. But there's so many other great features of this dishwasher too. And sometimes you hear a word or you see a name and you're not really sure what it means, but I want to give a bit of color to what these dishwashers can actually do. So TruSteam technology is the first thing that I love about this dishwasher, which if you can sort of imagine yourself on the inside of a dishwasher, the door has four jets built into it that penetrate food residue with steam. It sanitizes with steam and it minimizes water spots during drying. So that's really handy. Then it's got the Quad Wash Pro system that delivers powerful and thorough cleaning across every rack. So you're getting clean dishes every time. And this one is so cool. This is dynamic heat dry with auto vent dry. So this is circulating hot air in a really efficient manner, but auto vent dry automatically pops the door to the dishwasher open when the load is finished so that it can dry even faster. Like, I don't know if you remember back in the day when your dishwasher would go off, you'd think to go, if you remembered, you would go and pop the door open to sort of let it cool. The dishwasher does it for you now.
1: Yeah, it's wild. The first time I saw that, I was like, oh, now that is smart when it did that for you, right? To just let the steam out a little bit and let it cool so you don't, touch hot cutlery with your hands.
0: Like, I love that feature. Yeah, it's like the magic. Like, LG, life's good. That's the magic of what these
1: There you
0: appliances
1: go.
0: do. Like, they really think through this kind of stuff.
1: Nicely said. We are chatting, of course, with Melissa Maker. She is a celebrity on YouTube and on Instagram with her Clean My Space channel on, again, those social media platforms. She's also an LG ambassador for all things kitchen and laundry. And we'll continue chatting with Melissa Maker. And we're going to dive a little bit deeper into the laundry side of things. We've been focusing mostly on the kitchen, but hey, we all know that the chores at home are not limited to that room. So we're going to get to that in a minute. But

0: There's something that I like to try to do every week on the show, a little PSA, if you will, a little reminder on how to properly recycle your old tech. And so before we continue on with the program,
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0: I know spring cleaning is behind us, but if this summer is any indication, I've been spending a lot of time still cleaning out my garage and our basement and just trying to declutter as much as possible, whether it's recycling through one of these drop-off areas. For me, it's a Best Buy that's around the corner, but also a pile for donations for those who, for tech that isn't still too old, and for clothing that can go to worthy causes. So still doing that this summer. And so more with Melissa Maker. When we return on the show, we're going to chat about laundry and high-tech ways to do that deed and some other tips that aren't even really tied to tech. But Melissa Maker is our guest. You can follow her on Instagram and on YouTube, and I believe TikTok as well. Her channel is called Clean My Space. But you're going to hear from her when we return on Tech Talk.
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3: Still looking at leftover delays on the Gardner eastbound. We had earlier problems at Jarvis. They've been cleared away. Still a bit heavy from about Dufferin through that stretch. No travels on the Don Valley Parkway southbound. A bit slow Shepherd as you head down through Lawrence. On the eastbound 401, busy anywhere from the 427 as you head through towards the Allen. Westbound, a bit of a slowdown through the 409, but just a volume situation. South 400 looking pretty good out of the Barrie area. A bit of volume as you head down through Highway 9. Other than that, it's in pretty good shape. 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
0: If you're just joining us now, we are chatting with the Melissa Maker. She has blown up on YouTube and on Instagram with her Clean My Space channel. Very, very popular worldwide. And she's partnered with LG to chat with us about appliances. Before the break, we spent some time in the kitchen, some tips to making craft ice for your guests with a fancy fridge, as well as the latest in dishwashers. And so it's time to move on to another room. Now let's continue that, I guess, less glamorous side of summer, not just cleaning dishes, but clothes and other things that we need to wash as well. Laundry does pile up fast, especially this season. What's new in that regard?
19: Okay, well, Mark, I have to tell you, I've had quite a summer. I mean, besides you and your wife taking up pickleball, I just got back from a two-week trip to Greece, and my daughter just got back from a month at overnight camp. So my washing machine and dryer have been earning their keep this summer, let me tell you. This is, you know, again, like where LG's newest laundry lineup really comes in. And so LG's got this 5.8 cubic foot mega capacity smart front load washer. And this uses AI direct drive technology, which is built-in intelligence that automatically detects fabric texture and load size. And then it optimizes the wash motion and temperatures accordingly. So I want to sort of explain to you how this all works. This morning, I just finished probably my 10th load of laundry from overnight camp.
0: It never ends. Yeah, been there.
19: And I mean, everything has to get washed from towels to duffel bags and shoes. And it's nuts. So this morning, that's what I had. I had a pair of shower shoes. I had a duffel bag. I had about four towels. So a lot of stuff. It went into the machine. I selected the AI function on there. And what the machine does is it detects exactly what's in there. So it knows the cycle, the temperature, how much detergent to dose. I don't have to think about that. And that has been such a time saver. And I absolutely love that feature on the machine.
0: I love when tech can make these tasks that are sometimes very tedious a lot easier, takes the heavy lifting off of it from you, whether it's beach towels, workout clothes, grass stained t-shirts, sleeping bags, and the list goes on and on this time of year especially. Do you have any tips, Melissa? It would be remiss to have you on the show and not ask if you had any tips to tackling summer messes outside of technology.
19: Oh, yeah. I mean, listen, when it comes to clothing or anything that you're laundering, you want to make sure that you're treating stains as they happen. So if you've got a grass stain, make a mental note of it when you get home that day. Just throw some pre-treater on there because the longer a stain sits, the less likely it's going to be that you're going to get a great result. And I know for me, I just see such better results. It's so much easier when I pre-treat quickly. I think that would be the most important thing when it comes to laundry. And the other thing is just to create like a system that works for you, a system that makes sense for your home, because you don't want to be overloaded with cleaning tasks, you know, at the end of your week or the end of your night. So think about when dishes and laundry, because those are the things, in my opinion, that have to be done the most around the house, but especially during summer. Just think about when you can squeeze it into your schedule without sort of taking over a beautiful Saturday morning or a lovely Wednesday night. You know, just build in perhaps a bit of a different routine there.
0: You also gave me another tip, by the way, about shaking out sandy towels and swimsuits and such before they go in the wash to keep sand from settling in the drum, which I think is also a good, smart, non-techie tip to prolonging the use of your laundry machines. Good stuff. And I know with many of the smart LG appliances, including laundry pairs, you can schedule them. So if you wanted to run on off-peak energy hours, you can do that. You may not want to manually start doing all that work on your Saturday evening when you want to relax, but you can schedule it to turn on after 7 or 8 p.m. Speaking of efficiency, Melissa, what about TurboWash 360? This is also something that lets you get more done in less time.
19: Yeah, you know what's great about this feature is that it uses five powerful jets with variable sprays to clean a full load of laundry in under 30 minutes. So again, you know, when you want to get the fastest job done for your laundry and you want to get the best results, TurboWash 360, which is a feature of this washing machine, that's really going to help you. Even in the summer, you know, we're dealing with a lot of different things that come at us. For example, more allergens in the air. There's an allergen cycle on the washing machine that uses steam to help reduce some of those allergens. And there's also a pet care cycle that can help to reduce odors from washable pet items. So if you're, you know, taking your dog on a lovely hike or you're letting your dog go swimming this summer and you don't want to have that wet dog smell, that can help you as well.
0: I love all that. And just as there is steam used in the dishwasher, there's steam in the dryers as well. I know there's something called Steam Fresh Cycle, Turbo Steam Tech. It's one of those things where having you on the show is like sort of pulling back the curtain on all this, because a lot of people, they may even own these appliances and don't realize all the things they can do with it. So I love the educational part of that.
19: You know, Mark, I think that's one of the things I wish I could fix in the world, is that people have these incredible appliances. It's just a matter of understanding how to use them and how to get the maximum amount of benefit out of them. Like this dryer, for example, the one that matches the washing machine I was talking about, the ultra large capacity smart front load electric dryer, you get 7.4 cubic feet of capacity, but it also has that AI sensor dry on there. So that is also going to use AI to help detect moisture levels and automatically adjust your drying time. So it's one less thing you have to think about. And then, of course, like you mentioned, you've got Turbo Steam technology, which allows you to reduce wrinkles in up to five garments in 11 minutes. You've got a Steam Fresh Cycle. So lots of great things that you can use, both in the washer and the dryer, and actually across all LG appliances, that can really help save you time.
0: And Melissa, what if people are listening right now who want to upgrade their laundry pair, but they don't have a lot of space? They don't have a really big laundry room. What options are there for them?
19: Yeah, so LG has their wash tower, which combines both a washer and a dryer into one vertical stacked unit. So you get full-size capacity and half the floor space. And their largest unit actually has a 5.8 cubic foot washer and a 7.8 cubic foot dryer, which is pretty awesome. And you still get the TurboWash 360 for that full clean in under 30 minutes. You've got heat pump technology. You've also got a centralized control panel so that both the washer and the dryer use that one control. And they also talk to each other, which is pretty cool.
0: Okay, sounds awesome. Before I let you go, Melissa, any final tips for listeners on keeping up with everything summer throws at them, both on the kitchen and laundry side of things?
19: Like I said earlier, just to have a schedule that makes sense and sort of be adaptable, because the summer is a bit of a weird and funny time where we want to get the most out of each day. The other tip that I have is maybe just go a little easy on yourself. This isn't the time to be perfect. This is the time to just lay back and like I said, really savor the moment. So do that.
0: Savoring it with some craft ice, no less.
19: Yes, yes.
0: Where can we learn more about all of these high-tech appliances that we've been hearing about over the last few minutes?
19: To learn more, you can visit LG.ca for more information about the new Zero Clearance Counter Depth Max refrigerator with Kraft Ice. And of course, LG's latest laundry lineup, which includes the mega capacity smart front load washer, ultra large capacity dryer, and LG wash tower.
0: All right, LG.ca. Melissa, always great chatting with you. I love that you're a regular on this program. Thanks so much. Enjoy the rest of your summer and all the best. Thanks again.
19: Thanks, Mark. Take care.
0: Okay, so Melissa may have all the hacks when it comes to cleaning, but I've got a cool tech one for you. If you are an iPhone user in particular, you're going to like this. Did you know there's a hidden button on the iPhone? It's not visible to the naked eye, but you can double or triple tap the back of your iPhone over the logo, that apple with the bite taken out of it. On the back of the iPhone, you can tap it to perform an action quickly, such as launching the camera or muting your phone during a meeting, turning on the flashlight. You get to choose what it does. So this is how you set up what's called back tap. You go into the settings area, which is that little gear, that gray icon with the gear in it, then select accessibility, then touch. And when you're in the touch area, you'll see where it says back tap. And that's where you can assign a double or triple tap on the back of your iPhone over the Apple logo to perform a task. Your friends will be blown away. There's also shake to delete. If you have ever played with that one, also on iPhone, if you're typing words into an app like messages or an email or notes, you can then shake the iPhone to undo your typing. It's much faster than pressing the back button on the keyboard, the virtual keyboard, to delete unwanted text. If that shake feature accidentally happens too often, you can deactivate it. So it's all in the same area as back tap. It's in settings, accessibility, and then touch. You'll see a section called shake to undo. That's another tip for iPhone users. I'll drum up some Android ones next time for sure. All right. When we return on the program, we talk back to school tech with Mario Armstrong. We'll be right back.
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3: New trouble southbound 400 at Shepherd. We have a collision there in the right lane. It is causing delays through that stretch. Eastbound 401 just finding some slowdowns from the 427 right through Dufferin. Westbound side not too bad at last check. Northbound Don Valley Parkway, volume from Eglinton to York Mill. Southbound dragging down through Eglinton. East on the Gardner, busy Jarvis, or Dufferin rather, through towards Jarvis. On the city street, Shepherd and Keel, we do have a collision there. Renting? 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
9: Back to school shopping is here. From high-tech gear to creative classroom essentials, we've got a few ways to make heading back to the classroom or dorm room easier, and maybe something for moms and dads too. Who better to chat with than digital lifestyle expert Mario Armstrong, joining us now with his top picks. Hey, Mario, hope you're doing great. Thanks for chatting with us today.
10: Oh, Mark, it's always good to be on, and I can't believe it's back to school time already, so thanks for having me. And I partnered up with some awesome brands, got some great products that I went through. As you mentioned, we got dorm rooms, you got kids going across campuses, parents looking to check off that list with things that are really useful and practical, and everyone's trying to save money at the same time. So hopefully I cover some of those bases.
0: So let's talk about some tech that makes the grade. What are you liking when it comes to laptops, which I would argue is kind of like the core kind of piece of tech for, I would say, you know, middle school and up, as well as printers?
10: Yeah, I have two ideas, but first I got to talk about that transition. Did you make that up?
0: Tech that makes the grade? I've used that a few times as a journalist.
10: Okay. Oh, you shouldn't have told me that. You should have made me thought.
0: Feel
10: that was
0: free
10: like
0: to
10: one
0: use
10: time.
0: That, brother. That's all yours one. If you like it.
10: Well, I love it. I got two products, as you mentioned. One is a laptop. The other is a printer that we can start with. The laptop side, again, a lot of questions for laptops. And so I love this affordable Windows laptop. It's the Lenovo IdeaPad Slim 3i. I have it with me in front of me right now. It's super thin and lightweight. I can see how people could take this from classroom to classroom, or put it in their backpack or tote bag and just take with you anywhere. It's got a beautiful 15-inch touch screen, so a lot of screen real estate for you to be able to look at presentations, research, write up stuff, or even watch your favorite shows. It's got solid battery life, and one of my favorite features is the rapid charge boost. That way you always get power when you need it. It has a Series 3 Intel Core processor, so that'll give you some great speed and performance. You'll be able to tackle all your stuff from work to school and everything else. And it comes in cosmic blue, which is a really nice, rich looking color. It's built to last too. It's got that military grade durability in it as well. So this is something that when you get it, you're going to feel great. It's got a lot of ports on it to connect all your devices. So I'm really, really satisfied with this laptop. And I'm a big fan of Lenovo. They've never steered me wrong. I have one in my household.
0: Yeah. And I'm with you, by the way, on ports. As thin as these laptops are getting, they're giving up a lot of the ports along the side. And you need an adapter or a dongle or anything like, you know, something like that, which I'm glad to hear that this has ample ports to connect devices to. We're not quite in the wireless world 100% just yet, but that's great. And it's a touchscreen, as you mentioned, which I love. I can't go back to a non-touch display.
10: No, once you have a touch display and you use someone else's computer, you find that you start trying to touch their screen and you're like, oh yeah, no, this isn't my computer.
0: Been there, Mario. All right, now let's talk printing, something that I think is still relevant for not just students, but families.
10: Yeah, absolutely. I mean, people have reports to do, presentations, and I get a lot of work still done on my printer. So I don't like running out of ink, and I don't know anyone that does. So I like the Epson EcoTank ET2900. And the reason why is because instead of those tiny, expensive ink cartridges, EcoTank uses supersized. They're refillable ink tanks, and it comes with enough ink in the box that can really last you up to 3 years, which is just phenomenal in and of itself. It's got a built-in scanner, 100 sheet paper tray, so you're not constantly filling it with more paper. It's got an easy-to-use color display on there. And one of my favorites is that you can print and scan right from your smartphone. So lots of flexibility on how you want to use it. To me, it's just an affordable, always-working printer, which means stress-free for a lot of households.
0: Yep. I'm a huge fan of Epson EcoTank. I know Shaq is as well. He's got some really fun videos right. on YouTube. But all kidding aside, not only can you print from multiple devices because it's wirelessly, but here's a fun fact. If you have a smart speaker, like an Alexa or a Google smart speaker, you can use your voice to print. You can actually print coloring sheets for the kids just by asking for it. You can print line paper, graph paper, all with the Epson EcoTank family printers. Yeah. Now, you hinted earlier, Mario, about having that Lenovo laptop in front of you. We should tell our listeners that for every item that you're chatting about today, these back-to-school essentials, people can see them in action. We're going to plug a website at the end, as well as getting pricing and links to buy it as well. So let's pivot and now talk Crayola, one of my favorite brands, also a sentimental one for me, a nostalgic one. Talk about some essentials for kids, something that parents would love too.
10: Yeah, and you said it, nostalgia, essential. It's the number one trusted brand. Like, it's on everyone's shopping list when you're going back to school. Like, how can it not be? And it's because they just keep innovating, too. They have, like, all your classics, but I also love that they have Crayola's ultra-clean, washable markers. I mean, washable. So this is great. So, like, think about this in the classroom and markers getting on a desk. Like, that used to be, like, a teacher's nightmare. Now it's not. Like, you don't have to worry about it. It washes right off. Or on clothes, for that matter. So kids need these creative tools for that self-expression and classroom success. They want to be able to create. And so I love the crayons, the colored pencils, the ultra clean washable markers. I just think it gives the kids the freedom to create and parents and teachers the confidence to encourage that bold creation and colorful learning. And parents also love the premium quality. You know what you're going to get when you get Crayola. You can get it at an affordable price too.
0: Love that. If you're just joining us now, we're chatting with Mario Armstrong, tech lifestyle expert, sharing us some back to school picks. Why don't we look at a couple of others that are helping students and maybe families getting ready for the back to school season, which is here, believe it or not.
10: It is, and it's happening. I know parents are like, wait, what? But summer's over.
0: Summer of 2026, blink and you'll miss it.
10: Some parents are like, yes, back to school.
0: That's right,
10: yes.
0: Exactly. True. They're putting that champagne on ice.
10: That's right. They're almost there, almost there. Well, two other ideas that might be really hit the list really well, and one is a phone that really does it all. I love the Samsung Galaxy Z Fold 8. This is the phone that all of you have probably seen that opens up and folds. It's like it unfolds from a smartphone into a tablet-sized screen. So I can just imagine like reading assignments, research, surfing the web, taking notes, multitasking, even streaming some of your favorite shows if some of the kids and students want to just like relax for a little bit. It's Samsung's lightest fold yet. It makes it easy to carry with you from class to class. Put it right in your bag or your back pocket. And if you want to save some money, you can pre-order and save up to $1,200 with an eligible trade-in on Samsung.com. 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So that's a great device to look into. And then one of my other things that I really love at this time of year is reading, especially when we're getting back to get back to school. I like doing this a couple of weeks ahead of time to try to get that summer reading, learning loss kind of like amped back up again. So Epic is the number one digital library for kids, and families get instant access to over 40,000 books, audiobooks, and I love that they have read to me stories. So if you're still in that phase where you're reading to your children, you can do that too. They have over 250 publishers. They have favorites like Disney, Nickelodeon, Mattel, popular series like Big Nate. And it's a lot of fun too. They have quizzes, you can earn badges, and you can get reading buddies. So they really have thought about the whole way of making reading more fun and enjoyable. And as a parent, you can track their progress as well, which I really, really like.
0: Yeah. Love the Epic app. I could have talked to you for this whole 7 minutes about Epic alone. Huge fan of that, and so important for kids to read. And then circling back on Samsung, I was in the UK for the unveiling of the Galaxy Z Fold 8. Awesome passport-sized device, brand new form factor, fits so comfortably in your hand, and then it opens up to reveal a tablet in which you can then read on Epic, by the way. So love it. All this stuff is amazing, Mario. What's the best website to learn more?
10: Yeah, you did tease that at the top. It is in the news.tv. In the news.tv. You can see video, detailed, all the fine print. Everything's right on the website.
9: Amazing. Thank you so much. All the best, man.
10: Cheers, my friend. Appreciate it. Talk soon. Get ready to pop that champagne.
9: That's right. Yeah, the second that the parents hear the school buses pull off, you're going to hear that. You know, all the best. 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Bye-bye for now.
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4: Westbound 401 collector ramp to Weston. We have the center lane blocked there with a disabled vehicle. Westbound 401 Express at Bayview. We do have the right lane blocked there with some issues as well, so watch out for that. No troubles on the DVP. Northbound busy Eglinton to York Mill. Southbound dragging down through Eglinton. On the city street, Shepherd east of Keele. We do have a collision there. 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I'm Robin Metcalf with your traffic update on News Talk 1010 Toronto.
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0: Flight attendants with Canada's second largest airline are officially on strike, leaving thousands of passengers in a state of limbo, with all flights now grounded, including more than 120 planned for today at Pearson Airport. Good evening. More than 4,000 WestJet flight attendants walked off the job early this morning after the two sides failed to reach a new contract.
1: The airline halting all flights in response to the job action on one of the busiest travel weekends of the summer. CTV's Kamal Karmali has the latest from Pearson Airport.
2: These have been the sights and sounds here throughout the day at Toronto's Pearson International Airport. Chants of solidarity, not only here, but echoing throughout all major airports across Canada as WestJet flight attendants went on strike overnight.
3: Around 4,400 WestJet flight attendants walked off the job Sunday morning, grounding the airline's entire mainline fleet. It's all led to hundreds of flight cancellations and disruptions to most of the airline's schedule. WestJet says more than 250,000 passengers have been impacted. Both the airline and the union have been taking part in tense negotiations this past week. At the heart of the dispute is how flight attendants are paid. The union says they're only paid once an aircraft starts moving, so they say they aren't paid while boarding passengers, during pre-flight safety checks, or while helping passengers stow their bags in the overhead bins. WestJet says its latest contract offer would change that, paying flight attendants for all duty hours, which the airline says is equivalent to about a 12% pay increase. The company is also offering a 13% wage increase plus 2.5% annual raises, along with more vacation time, higher per diems, better health benefits, and longer rest periods between flights. The union says that still doesn't go far enough. It argues the proposed pay for work before and after flights still isn't fair and hasn't said publicly what level of compensation its members would accept.
4: We've had our priorities of unpaid work and getting a reasonable wage increase, but it's a comprehensive deal that we're looking to achieve, and that's something that our bargaining committee is evaluating at the table right now.
2: Now both sides are waiting to see whether the federal government will step in. Last year, Air Canada flight attendants were ordered back to work the same day they went on strike. Now they're waiting to see whether history repeats itself. Kamal Karmali, CTV News, Toronto.
1: It has been a wet and dreary long weekend Sunday out there. The city remains under a special weather statement this hour with possible rainfall amounts of up to 50 millimeters.
0: The rainy conditions have had an impact on the many events and festivals taking place outdoors as many residents change their long weekend plans in an effort to stay dry. Let's go live to CTV's Mike Walker. He's been out in the elements all day speaking with people. Mike, how are you hanging in there?
5: Well, Raheem, it's been a pretty wet one, and not saying that would be an understatement. And for my cameraman, Mark, and I, the only way you could keep dry would be indoors earlier today, as that rainfall just a few short hours ago was intense, and that forced some events and attractions to either close or face delays. But many festivals, including the Taste of India here at Nathan Phillips Square, are still a go.
6: The heavy rain keeping the crowds away from the ferry terminal this morning, prompting Centerville Amusement Park to close today, cutting the trip short for some who did venture across to the island.
7: I was a little disappointed, yeah.
8: We knew there was a chance it was going to rain, so it was just fun to take the ferry ride and look around.
6: A special weather statement issued for the GTHA, with Environment Canada calling for as much as 50 millimeters of rain.
9: Embedded in that kind of widespread rain are these thunderstorms. Now, they're not really severe thunderstorms, except the fact that they've got lots of moisture. That could lead to some flooding, intersections, pooling and ponding.
6: The rainfall intense at times, forcing families and tourists to alter their plans to indoor attractions like the aquarium, where crowds lined up huddled under umbrellas.
10: We came from Mexico City expecting great summer weather, and so we had to make switches to our plan, and we're headed indoors.
6: The Blue Jays also canceling its outdoor programming for Junior Jay Sunday. Fans rushing to the gate say there is a silver lining with the Dome Stadium.
11: At least there's a game, right?
6: Despite the rain, several festivals across the city still a go, including the Taste of India.
12: The impact is the work has increased, but the passion hasn't gone down. The passion is still to
11: run the show, and people are excited. We got tons of thousands of messages. If the show is on, we'll bring the umbrellas.
6: But as the rain intensified, the crowd stayed away. Performances were delayed, and many food vendors forced to temporarily close.
5: How much food have you prepared for this?
10: Close to 500, like $5,000, I will say. I know that will be a loss, right? Not in our control, right? Weather is something like it's unpredictable.
7: Still, I'm here because of the food and the festival we enjoy every year.
6: Localized flooding also a risk. Conservation authorities warning rivers and streams could rise quickly.
10: It's really hard for the visibility is too low, and then, you know, you have to drive very slow.
6: But the day wasn't a complete washout. By the afternoon, the rain tapered off and festival programming was back on.
10: Very happy because it's one of the biggest festivals in Toronto, and rain just spoiled the mood.
6: And the crowds emerged.
5: So you can see it's starting to rain again, and the crowds behind me here at the Taste of India have their umbrellas in hands. And despite, you know, this soggy day, organizers tell me they're expecting tens of thousands of people to attend. As for those flood outlooks from the conservation authorities, they're expected to remain in place until Monday. Reporting live, I'm Mike Walker. Andrea, back to you.
1: Mike, go inside and get all dried off. Thanks for that report, Mike Walker. Okay, meanwhile, St. Catharines is under a yellow rainfall warning just days after another storm led to flooding in the city. 140 millimeters of rain fell in St. Catharines in just 6 hours on Tuesday. Mayor Matt Sisco tells us the flooding was a result of so much rain in such a short time.
12: We are desperately requesting from the province and from the federal government any aid that may be possible. You know, disaster relief assistance is needed right now in St. Catharines. There are residents, you know, that maybe have insurance, but it's just not enough to deal with the damage they've experienced. And it's going to be difficult for them to get back into their homes without help.
1: Sisco says the city's sewer system is in good shape, but the ground is saturated after all the rain, which is leading to overland flooding.
0: Well, let's take one more look at Nathan Phillips Square, where Mike was. And this is a Taste of India. And you can see, as Mike said, the rain is starting to come down once again, but there are some people still weathering the elements. Let's show you the satellite radar so you can see the system, which is moving through southwestern Ontario. It isn't terribly bad in Toronto right now, whereas other spots such as London, Hamilton, and Ottawa, and even Bancroft, they're feeling the brunt of the wet weather right now. Toronto, though, still is under a special weather statement, and we'll get into that a little later on in the newscast. Current winds, 24 kilometers per hour in Toronto, 13 kilometers per hour in Peterborough. Temperatures, 19 degrees in both London and Hamilton, 22 degrees in Kingston, and 18 degrees, feeling like 23 in Muskoka. At the islands right now, there is some rain falling, 21 degrees. Pearson Airport right now, cloudy conditions at 20 degrees. Our overnight low, 16 degrees. You can see right there with the icon a 40% chance of showers tonight. And so there is the threat of wet weather through the evening hours. We are going to be in for a very big change as we get into next week. And so we'll give you all those details coming up. Andrea.
1: Thank you, Raheem. A 29-year-old man has died from his injuries after being struck by a vehicle in a parking lot near the Veld Music Festival on Friday night. It happened around 11:30 at a grass parking lot set up at Downsview Park for the event near Shepherd Avenue and Tuscan Gate. Officers say the victim was lying on the ground when he was struck by a Dodge Ram pickup truck. The man was rushed to hospital where he died from his injuries today. The 57-year-old male driver of the truck remained at the scene. There's been no word on any possible charges as the investigation continues. Police are asking anyone with security or dash cam footage, well, perhaps not dash cam in this location, to get in touch with them.
0: Two people from Toronto have been killed in a boat crash in Muskoka. OPP responded to reports of a boat crash on Lake Rousseau around 10:40 Friday night and found a severely damaged boat resting on a rock ledge. The two individuals believed to be on board were missing. Their bodies were recovered on Saturday after an extensive search. Police have not released the names of the victim, but say they're a 32-year-old man and a 30-year-old woman from Toronto. The cause of the crash remains under investigation.
1: Police say the shooting death of an Etobicoke man in Midland on Friday night is being investigated as a homicide. OPP identifying the victim as 18-year-old Trice James. Officers responded to an apartment complex on King Street around 8 p.m. on Friday. James was located with gunshot wounds and rushed to hospital, but succumbed to his injuries. No word of any arrests or suspects yet, but investigators say they believe this was an isolated incident with no signs of a broader threat.
0: Back in the city, police are investigating an early morning shooting in the West End. Police say it happened around 5 this morning at Bloor and Dover Court. They responded to reports of a shooting outside of a building. They found a man who was taken to hospital via emergency run, but he is expected to survive. There's no suspect description yet.
1: A pedestrian is fighting for their life after being hit last night in Brampton. Police were called to the area of Beauvais Drive, east of the 410, before 9:30. A person crossing the area was struck and taken to hospital with life-threatening injuries. Police say the pedestrian was not walking in a designated crossing area.
13: The pedestrian appears to be crossing in between the lights and not at a crosswalk. And the vehicle was traveling eastbound on Beauvais Drive from 410 when the collision occurred. It occurred in the laneway.
1: The victim has been identified as an elderly man. There's no word if any charges are being laid. Peel officers are appealing for any witnesses to come forward.
0: Peel police have identified a suspect wanted in a stabbing in Mississauga early yesterday morning. 34-year-old Gregory Darling of Brampton is wanted in the stabbing that happened near Dixie Road and Eglinton Avenue. Police could be seen investigating around a nightclub with police tape surrounding the business. The victim was seriously injured but is considered to be in stable condition. Darling is described as 5'11" and was last seen wearing a black T-shirt with red stripes and black shoes. Police say he should be considered armed and dangerous, and anyone who sees him is advised to call 911.
1: There are renewed calls for action to address what many say is a public safety and animal welfare crisis happening in northern remote communities.
0: This after an animal rescue volunteer died trying to save dogs on a Manitoba First Nation. CTV's Alex Karpa has the latest on what advocates are calling for and what service they say is lacking.
14: Amanda Nobis spent years rescuing and caring for animals in communities across Manitoba.
15: She just was so hardworking and so passionate about rescue.
14: But earlier this month, while rescuing a mother dog and her newborn puppies in Sandy Bay Ojibwe First Nation, Cork says a routine rescue ended in tragedy.
15: There must have been a feral, vicious dog who attacked her, and she passed away.
14: An investigation by the Manitoba First Nations Police Service said the results of a post-mortem examination indicated her injuries were consistent with a dog attack. Advocates say her tragic death highlights major issues. Animal overpopulation and limited access to veterinary services is causing safety concerns in rural and remote communities. Manitoba Grand Chief Garrison Settee says this growing problem has not been adequately addressed.
16: We're seeing a lot of things happening when it comes to the safety of our people. It has been happening a long time and it's never been adequately addressed, and it's costing the lives of people. So I think that it's time to act before anybody else gets hurt.
14: Over a dozen animal groups in Manitoba are now calling for an immediate meeting with all levels of government and First Nations leaders to create long-term solutions. They say more investments into veterinary care, spay and neuter programs, and other resources are needed to improve animal welfare and public safety.
17: We tend to think of community health services as involving people only, and even there, I would say we fall short. But the fact of the matter is that a community is only as healthy as all of its members, including its animal members.
14: The province says it's committed to collaborating with animal advocacy groups moving forward. Advocates say immediate action is needed to prevent another tragedy like this from occurring. Alex Carper, CTV News, Winnipeg.
1: We have an update now on the wildfire situation in northern Ontario. The latest numbers from the Ministry of Natural Resources showed there was one new blaze in the northeast region as of just over 24 hours ago. There were 45 active fires there. 3 of them are out of control. In the northwest region, there were 8 new blazes confirmed for a total of 130. 30 were not contained. An additional group of firefighters from Mexico has arrived and has been deployed. Meanwhile, in BC, there could be more wildfires in the coming days.
18: We're compounding that drought with obviously very hot and dry conditions throughout the summer period, as well as chance of ignition from lightning and heavy winds. So those are all like the 3 things that we need to start a new wildfire. They're all happening this week. The drought in particular, it influences how much fuel is built up on the landscape available to burn. So looking across the province, we have quite high buildup of fuels available to burn.
1: 3 new evacuation orders and 4 alerts were ordered overnight. That's a result of an out-of-control 10-square-kilometer blaze in North Okanagan. Almost 30 new wildfires have been added to the nearly 100 existing blazes in the province. Nearly half of them are not contained. Lightning and gusty winds have played a major role in wildfire hazards intensifying this weekend.
0: Two firefighting helicopters collided west of Athens today. Both crew members from one of the choppers died. The second crew was rescued alive. Elsewhere in Greece, flames threatened homes on the island of Kefalonia, forcing evacuations. More people also fled near the capital as gale force winds drove blazes deeper into the region. Nearly 500 firefighters and 23 aircraft were deployed, but the winds hampered the response. Some aircraft were prevented from reaching the sea to collect water. France is guarding a still-burning fire four times the size of Paris, and Spain's major blazes have stopped advancing.
1: Ukrainian drone strikes killed at least 8 people across Russia today. Industrial sites and a warehouse belonging to Russia's e-commerce giant Wildberries were also struck. The latest attack against the online retailer sparked a fire, but there were no casualties. Ukrainians say the warehouses are logistics hubs involved in supplying the Russian army with equipment. Meanwhile, Ukraine was attacked overnight and into today. 2 people were killed and at least 11 others were injured in a strike on the southeastern city of Zaporizhia.
0: Here in the country, there is a high-level call for an Iranian-backed group operating in Canada to be declared a terrorist entity. Kataib Hezbollah is accused by the U.S. of carrying out the March shootings at a Toronto synagogue and the U.S. consulate, as well as several international attacks. Now, Pierre Poilievre is demanding the Carney government immediately designate the militants as a terrorist organization. The conservative leader says every Canadian deserves to be protected by banning terrorists that seek to cause us harm.
1: In the Middle East, Israel continues to strike Gaza. Gaza hospitals say at least 17 people were killed in the latest Israeli attacks overnight and today. Israel's military said the strikes targeted militant operatives since a ceasefire was signed last October. The Israelis have continued striking the Palestinian territory, insisting they're going after Hamas and its infrastructure. Meantime, Israel has expressed what it calls serious security concerns with the White House regarding a U.S. proposed disarmament deal with Hamas.
0: Iran says its negotiations with Oman over the Strait of Hormuz are in the final stages. That claim comes after the U.S. called off an attack on Iran to give room for diplomacy. Tehran insists the talks with Oman are intended to find a mutual mechanism in the crucial energy corridor, and the understanding between the two countries regarding a new route does not mean the strait is being opened or closed. U.S. President Donald Trump said last night he will hold off on a new attack against the Islamic Republic as long as a deal can be reached quickly to halt Iran's nuclear ambitions and reopen the strait. Iran is also saying one of its commercial ships was hit in a Ukrainian attack and one sailor was killed.
1: At the Vatican, Pope Leo today called for peace, stability and justice in Ceuta. The sudden arrival of up to 60,000 migrants in the Spanish territory late last week sparked a humanitarian crisis.
19: Digo con preocupación la alarmante situación en Ceuta.
1: During his Sunday prayer, the pontiff said he is following the alarming situation there and is asking God for solutions. Dozens of migrants were killed in the journey that ended when a frontier between Spain's North African territory and neighboring Morocco was breached. Most of the migrants returned to Morocco voluntarily on Friday.
0: Divers in Kosovo have been making a splash as they took a leap of faith today. 15 divers leapt from a 22-meter-high bridge in an annual competition. They plunged into the cool waters below, attempting to impress the judge with their technique. The event was first held in 1954 and is one of the country's longest-running sporting and cultural events. It attracts competitors and spectators from across the region.
1: Conestoga College in Kitchener is demonstrating what an over-reliance on foreign students' fees can do to a college.
0: As we hear from CTV's Michael Serapio, a reduction of those fees has exposed the school's shortfalls and the lack of post-secondary funding across the country.
20: It's a story of academic boom and bust. Kitchener's Conestoga College now struggling with a $32.8 million deficit.
21: They lean a lot on the international students.
20: In fiscal 23-24, Conestoga posted a $252 million surplus, thanks mainly to international students who pay more. But with Ottawa limiting the number of those visas, enrollment dropped last year by nearly 55%, leading to cuts and layoffs.
3: The recent changes we've seen have really pulled back a bandage that was over a funding system that hasn't been working for a long time.
20: 2 years ago, the former immigration minister cut the number of international study permits in part to address affordability.
4: The international student cap is here to stay.
20: And to a degree, it worked. According to StatsCan, the number of international students dropped, down an estimated 36% in Ontario, 24% in British Columbia, and 17% in the Prairies, though its impact on affordability has been less noticeable.
22: To say that it's merely a matter of a bunch of foreign students coming in the last few years post-COVID is a little bit too simple.
20: And with less international money, the funding gap for post-secondary education across the country has been exposed.
21: The amount of provincial funding or grant funding that has gone into these institutions has remained flat.
20: A reality that has an impact on Canadian students today and the economy later as international students turn to other countries for their education.
3: And if we're going to survive Trump, we're going to need engineers and entrepreneurs to come here and help us build our electrical grid and pipelines and new businesses.
23: We should also note in the case of Conestoga College, its budget shortfall has also led the provincial government to now take over the college.
24: Michael Serapio, CTV News.
0: For those using transit to get around this long weekend, there are service disruptions to keep in mind on the TTC for tomorrow. Line 6 will be shut down for much of the day on Monday. The TTC says service between Humber College and Finch West stations will be halted for much of the day and replaced by shuttle buses.

0: in the month of August. A father from London is embarking on an epic journey, walking all the way to Queen's Park with a message.
1: His journey is an effort to raise funds, as well as highlight the challenges his family is experiencing with Ontario's healthcare system. CTV's Jerry Dewan has the story.
2: Joe Gasaldi will be walking 200 kilometres from London to Queen's Park, pushing his daughter's empty wheelchair to raise funds for Sydney's neurosurgery.
3: No father should have to go to this extreme measure to raise money to get surgery out of country.
2: Sydney was injured in July of 2023. Her vehicle was stopped at a red light here at Byron and Morncliffe when she was hit from behind. Then, 24, she suffered a catastrophic neck injury, with her neck no longer being able to support her head. The damaged area continues to degenerate with growing impacts.
4: Lately, I've started having dysphagia symptoms, trouble swallowing, I'm choking more on food and pills when I take my medications, and having fine motor control issues, losing feeling in some of my limbs sometimes. So just very scary symptoms.
2: Sydney has had consultations with a New York neurosurgeon who is ready to do a procedure that would repair damaged vertebrae in her neck and protect her spinal cord. Joe and Kim Gasaldi say they were blindsided when OHIP refused funding for the $500,000 procedure.
3: We thought that was a no-brainer. We thought that once we figured out what was wrong, that we would automatically be okay.
2: The Gasaldi say they have met other families facing the same challenge.
5: It's bigger than us, and right now, you know, we want to be the face of it, but we also want to bring awareness. So there's a lot of people that are suffering with this out there.
2: Sydney says she's thankful for the efforts of her family and others, but doesn't think it should be necessary.
4: I just feel very grateful to have parents that are willing to do this for me, and but of course, at the same time, I feel kind of mixed emotions because they shouldn't have to do this.
2: The six-week Miles for a Miracle walk starts on Tuesday. The first leg of Joe Gasaldi's walk will start at his home in South Central London and bring him here to Victoria Park. The walk will finish with a news conference at Queen's Park, with Sydney taking part. They'll be calling on the provincial government to review OHIP policies and appealing for transparency when it comes to how decisions are made. Jerry Dewan, CTV News.
0: Coming up after the break, the parade may be over, but the party continues here in Toronto. Stay with us.
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8: Still looking at delays. Westbound 401 Collector Ramp 2 West, install vehicle there. Right lane is taken up. Eastbound 401, it's a busy one, 427 through Dufferin. Earlier trouble south 400 at the 4, just approaching the 401, have cleared away. All lanes are now reopened. Gardner eastbound past Medina, we do have a collision there. Two right lanes are blocked, backing things up there. Shepherd east of Keele, we do have problems there. Should be off to the side. 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With your News Talk 1010 Time Saver Traffic, I'm Robin Metcalf.
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0: celebration of Caribbean culture filled the streets of our city yesterday with the 59th annual Caribbean Carnival Grand Parade. I can still hear the bass in my ears. The mass band competition took center stage at Exhibition Place with thousands of masqueraders taking part in elaborate costumes. They danced to the sounds of steel pan, soca, calypso, and dancehall.
1: The hours-long competition was capped off with the announcement of the Band of the Year. In case you weren't quite clear there, the Toronto Revelers and their founder and band leader, Jamal McGlure, coming out on top in the 10 bands in the mass competition. This year marks the 20th anniversary for the Toronto Revelers, the carnival's largest band.
0: And while the Grand Parade has wrapped up for another year, the celebrations of Caribbean culture continue in our city.
1: A group from the Cayman Islands has made the trip here to take part in musical celebrations, bringing steel pan players together through music, connection, and a shared Caribbean tradition. CTV's Carol Charles reports.
2: The sights and sounds of Toronto Caribbean Carnival are taking over the city. And for many, no celebration is complete without the unmistakable sound of the steel pan. This year, one of Toronto's most accomplished steel orchestras, Afropan, is welcoming a visiting band from the Cayman Islands, the Pandemics. It's a chance to share traditions, techniques, and keep the art form alive for the next generation.
3: We have to keep the generations going. This is an intergenerational band. So my dad started it. For him, his father started it. Then him, then his kids, my kids, his grandkids. So you're seeing right there, that's about five generations.
2: The steel pan, invented in Trinidad and Tobago, remains the world's newest acoustic musical instrument. And its versatility is part of what makes it so special.
3: This instrument can play anything you want, you know what I mean? From calypso, soca, reggae, gospel, hip-hop, it plays everything.
2: The partnership gives musicians from the Cayman Islands a chance to experience Toronto's steel pan tradition firsthand. Including rehearsals and the excitement of performing alongside local musicians.
4: I feel like it pushes us to be better and to learn faster and adapt quicker to new environments and new situations. But it's been fun, and I feel like we're settling in well and playing well.
5: Joining this band is really an eye-opener to see the skill level.
2: The visit is also getting a warm welcome from another of Toronto's long-standing steel bands, Pan Fantasy, this year marking 40 years as a community band.
6: A whole new generation and a whole new diverse culture of young people looking to this instrument as a passion and also to play the instrument and enjoy it just like us. We are looking forward to the jamming sessions and the bands playing and everybody out chipping and having fun.
2: From seasoned performers to the next generation of pan players, this musical exchange is about more than talent. It's about celebrating the Caribbean culture, community, and the legacy of the steel pan. Carol Charles, CTV News.
0: That's one of my favorite sounds.
1: So you were saying you could still hear the bass, the vibration.
0: Yeah.
1: Luke is back, everybody, after a long day in the sun. If you look closely, I think he's peeling on his forehead.
0: It's
1: a lot of sun yesterday. I think it wasn't really bright. But then it was bright, then it wasn't. So you have to be careful in the sun.
0: I think it was just the duration, right? I mean, we're on air for 8 hours. And so whether there's cloud cover or not, I didn't have time to reapply. The same color as my tie. Like, it's bad. It is bad. But it was worth it.
1: Yeah, I've got a tip I had to you and Jessica. You were out there for those 8 hours and did a stand-up job.
0: It was my first time. It was just so cool to, you know, hear the music, but then see the costumes and the detail and then the love that everyone had. I mean, everyone just had a smile on their face.
1: Love, I know my brother found you in the crowd yesterday.
0: Yeah, we got to take a picture together, and your family are from New York, so I got to meet them. There were so many people who would come up and be like, hey, I watch you and Andrea on the news this weekend. It's so good to see you guys and all that kind of stuff. So, like, it's nice to be out there. You know, we're here all the time. Mm-hmm. And so it was a nice change of pace just to kind of be out there and take part in the festivities, because it's an iconic event in our city.
1: Yes.
0: Yeah.
1: I should also miss my sister-in-law, too. She was also there. I don't want her to feel left out. So. Whole family is mentioned now.
0: I love it. All right, well, let's talk about the weather, because it has been drastically different compared to yesterday when we thought we were going to get some rain, but it held off. Today, though, mm-hmm. a different story. A special weather statement issued for a number of areas, including Toronto, London, Hamilton, and Barrie. Local rainfall amounts possibly exceeding 50 millimeters of rain. If you've been outside, there's like a high probability that you got hit with the bout of that. A rainfall warning, meanwhile, for other areas, Niagara Falls, Peterborough, Bancroft, and Kingston. Right now, temperatures 20 degrees in Toronto, feeling like 26, so still a bit of humidex. Kingston feeling like 30. Here's your evening at a glance. The threat of showers tonight continues. By 9 p.m., 19 degrees and periods of rain. By 11 p.m., still 19 degrees and a bit of a humidex at 24. It'll continue to drop, though. Our overnight low will be 16 degrees. That's very close to normal for this time of year. As we wake up tomorrow, this is where we start to see the change. By 7 a.m., 17 in a sun-cloud mix, then mainly sunny by 9 a.m. and a beautiful day tomorrow. 26 degrees, a humidex of 31, lots of sunshine to enjoy that civic holiday. Let's show you the upper air pattern, because right now we're in a bit of the orange hues. But as we continue on through the week, we get into the red. So we are warming up, and you'll get a better picture of that as we take a look at the 7-day forecast. So Monday, a beautiful day. Tuesday, I mean, depending on how you like it, even nicer. 28 degrees with a bit of humidity, feeling like 33. Wednesday, very similar conditions. However, there is a 30% chance of showers. Then right now, according to the models, Thursday looks like the day where we could get a little bit of a break from the sunshine and the showers roll in. But it's looking like a one-day event. And then the Friday, again, the sunshine returns. So pretty consistent temperatures for most of the week ahead.
1: Andrea. Okay, thanks, Raheem. Well, one of Canada's largest youth mental health organizations is sharing some concerning new numbers.
0: Kids Help Phone says more young people are reaching out for support, especially in the middle of the night. CTV's Kathy Lee has more on what's driving the increase.
7: Like many young people, Anjana Sudarshan says life can feel heavy.
8: Financial stress, relationships, school, work, just navigating life.
7: And sometimes one of the hardest parts is helping someone else through theirs.
8: I found myself alone in the middle of the night, navigating how I could support a peer that was facing a mental health crisis. And Kids Help Phone was there for me.
7: Kids Help Phone says more young people across Canada are reaching out for support. The increase has been significant, with overnight text conversations up 24% compared to last year. The nonprofit now receives a message about every 90 seconds. Kids Help Phone says social media is just one of many factors contributing to the growing demand for mental health support.
9: Geopolitical issues, from forest fires, flooding, from climate change, pressures from school, in addition to online bullying.
7: Donna Kosnick is a volunteer crisis responder and says it's not just young people looking for help.
10: I had expected that I would be texting mainly with young people, and a lot of my conversations are with adults. All the more reason why this service is so very important.
7: The Canadian Mental Health Association says it's also seeing more young people struggling.
11: We've been in a crisis for a while, and this just continues to reiterate the need for more services and supports.
7: Experiencing the benefits of support, Sudarshan now spends her time on the Youth Council with Kids Help Phone.
8: We're young people from across Canada that are working with the organization to not just provide advisory, but to directly inform and help develop those services.
7: The dedication to help make supports even stronger for the next young person who needs it. Kathy Lee, CTV News, Calgary.
1: Spider-Man Brand New Day has made box office history this weekend.
12: You okay? Did you get rid of that monster inside you?
13: I think I might go see how MJ's doing.
12: You're not going to get away with this.
1: Okay, this number is so big I can barely contain myself. The new Spider-Man movie brought in $355 million in Canada and the U.S. in its opening weekend, making it the second biggest domestic and worldwide opening of all time, just short of the record set by Avengers Endgame in 2019. The film depicts Peter Parker fighting crime in a world that's forgotten he is Spider-Man. It marks actor Tom Holland's fourth outing as the web-slinging hero, with his wife Zendaya co-starring as MJ.
14: Still to come, 50 years later, Montreal remembers its historic moment on the global sporting stage. We take you back to the 1976 Summer Olympic Games after the break.
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16: Delays continue on the Gardner eastbound past Spadina. Two right lanes are blocked with a collision there. It's a heavy one from about Parkside through this stretch. On the westbound side, people slowing down to take a look as well. No troubles on the Don Valley Parkway northbound. Busy Eglinton through York Mills. Westbound 401 collector ramp to west, and we have a stalled vehicle there in the right lane. Eastbound side, a bit of volume 427 through the 400. There's no shortcut for saving time, but saving money is simple. 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With your News Talk 1010 Time Saver Traffic, I'm Robin Metcalf.
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0: Blue Jays were looking for their fourth straight win with a sweep of the Cardinals this afternoon.
1: Line to center. That's a base hit.
0: Yeah, it didn't end well. The game was actually tied at one in the ninth when St. Louis went ahead on a Jose Furman single. The Cardinals would score three more in the inning for a 5-1 win. The four runs off Louis Varland matched the number he allowed in 13 appearances in June. And it was the first time Toronto's All-Star closer had allowed a run since July 10th. The Jays begin a seven-game road trip in Houston tomorrow night.
2: Meanwhile, the Jays have made a deal before tomorrow's 6 p.m. trade deadline, acquiring pitcher Jameson Taillon and cash considerations for the Cubs today. The 34-year-old has a 5.92 ERA in 15 starts with Chicago this season. Taillon was born in Florida, but has represented Canada twice at the World Baseball Classic. The Cubs will get a player to be named later or cash considerations. No one knows for sure if the Jays will make more trades. Not even the manager, John Schneider, spoke after the game.
3: We'll see, you know. As far as I know, everyone's getting on the plane, you know. But, yeah, it's again, it's kind of a we'll see in 24 hours what shakes out, if anything. But guys are playing, you know, they're doing their part. You know, they're out there, they're competing. I know it's hard for some of them, but I like the way we played this series. You know, today was tough to get offense going, but, you know, we'll regroup on the plane and get ready for Houston tomorrow.
0: Yeah, that's all you can do. Well, this might sting a little bit for Blue Jays fans. The team that beat us in the World Series last October, they've acquired the biggest prize on the trade deadline market. Yeah, they've done it again. Yeah. Tarik Skubal is headed to the Dodgers. The two-time reigning Cy Young Award winner is the latest star to join an L.A. roster that already boasts a number of big names. ESPN says the Detroit Tigers will receive three minor league prospects in return.
2: The Toronto Tempo return to action tonight in the first of two games in Northern California this week. The Tempo and the Golden State Valkyries met July 8th in Toronto, with the visitors winning 83-75. The two teams renew acquaintances this evening in San Francisco. The Tempo have lost five in a row and sit 13th overall in the WNBA standings. Their opponent is third. Tip-off tonight is scheduled for 8:30. The two teams square off again Tuesday night in the city by the bay.
0: Denis Shapovalov's bid to win back-to-back titles at the Los Cabos Open came up a match short. The Richmond Hill star lost last night's final 6-3, 6-4 against Arthur Aguia of France. Shapo's opponent won 9 service games while the Canadian recorded 6. It was his first loss in 9 matches at the sports complex in Mexico.
2: Mississauga Bianca's Andreescu began her quest for another national title on home soil tonight. She's a wild card entry as the women's bracket in the National Bank Open gets underway in Toronto. Andreescu won the country's annual tennis showcase in 2019. At the age of 19, it was followed by her victory at the U.S. Open less than a month later. Today, the rain pushed a scheduled late morning start to the tournament at York University into the afternoon. Top-seeded Canadian Leila Fernandez plays her first game on Wednesday.
0: A new exhibit in Montreal is honoring the 1976 Olympic Games 50 years later.
2: You weren't even born. It's looking back not just on the major sporting accomplishments, but the cultural impact of the event. CTV's Kelly Gregg gives us a tour.
4: Welcome to 1976. From the sporting events to the fashions. And yes, the 70s were in full swing. And even the souvenirs, like this Olympic hairdryer for the fan who has it all.
5: When you look at the fashions and the artwork and the blurriness of the picture, it shows how long it's been.
4: The McCord Museum's new exhibit is like a time capsule. And for the athletes who were there, it's a leap down memory lane.
5: There were 72,000 people when I was called for my jump. Total silence. You can hear the raindrops. And when I went over, total explosion. And that's not something that happens every day in life, so it was very, very thrilling.
4: Moments like Nadia Comaneci's perfect 10, which she got to relive. For members of Team Canada, it was an opportunity like no other to compete in front of the home crowd.
6: And the tip of the Canadian flag caught the light of the open stadium, and this horror went up. I've never heard before, and it just gave me chills then and still gives me chills when I think about it.
4: The exhibit explores how Montreal got the games and made it their own. It doesn't shy away from the struggles and showcases sport along with culture.
6: I think it tells the world who we are as Canadians, that we have values, that we're good partners, that we can be trusted, that we believe in integrity, we believe in fairness.
5: We're winning medals left, right, and center, and a lot of it has to do with what happened here in Montreal in 1976.
4: And to cap it off, a piece of modern Olympic history. This is the dress worn by Céline Dion to open the 2024 Games in Paris. A moment today's athletes will likely be talking about in half a century.
7: It was amazing. The diamond, and apparently was like handmade. It was beautiful, and her singing, it was like, it brought me back to like the games, and it made me like miss it so much.
4: Which goes to show the power of the games, both today and 50 years ago. Kelly Gregg, CTV News.

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1: Delays continue on the Gardner eastbound past Medina. Two right lanes are blocked with a collision there. It's a heavy one from about Parkside through this stretch. On the westbound side, people slowing down to take a look as well. No troubles on the Don Valley Parkway northbound. Busy Eglinton through York Mills. Westbound 401 collector ramp to west, and we have a stalled vehicle there in the right lane. Eastbound side, a bit of volume 427 through the 400. There's no shortcut for saving time, but saving money is simple. 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With your News Talk 1010 Time Saver Traffic, I'm Robin Metcalf.
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0: national stage in hockey is ditching the skates for cleats.
1: She's making the switch to soccer, a move made even more extraordinary by the fact that she's a blind athlete. CTV's Angela Gemmel has her story.
2: Right post. 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Center.
3: Amanda Provan's mother gives her audio cues as the two get in some practice on the pitch. The blind hockey player is trying a new sport.
4: Blind soccer has given me a kind of a new aspect on teamwork, where you're seriously relying on your other teammates and your coaches because you don't have any use of any vision that you may have.
3: Legally blind since birth, Provan has just 3% vision, but that hasn't stopped her. She's been playing hockey since the age of 12 and was the first woman to play on the Canadian National Blind Hockey Team. She says she tried blind soccer a year ago and this past May was asked to be part of the National Women's Team.
4: I'm a bit of a para-sport enthusiast, so I'm game to try whichever sports come my way, and mostly I'm looking for a Paralympic route because I have a dream of taking part in the Paralympic Games.
3: Blind soccer is an adaptive version with a few differences. The pitch is smaller with kickboards. Teams are made up of 5 players, all wearing eye shades regardless of their level of vision. Sighted goalies provide verbal direction during games, and there's an auditory ball.
5: Obviously, without the sense of sight, it really increases people's awareness of what they're listening for, but also the communication that's being provided to them. So it needs to be succinct, on point, and fast.
3: Matt Greenwood coaches Canada's women's blind soccer team. He says given Provan's athletic background, it's been a smooth transition from hockey to soccer.
5: Sometimes it does look a little bit like hockey getting kind of crushed up against the boards with 2 or 3 players. And Amanda is just more than comfortable to be in that environment and kind of physically strong enough to hold off an opposition player.
3: Provan will head with the team to Brazil this September when Canada participates in the American Championship.
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1: All right, well, before we go, let's take one more look at the forecast. Ooh, yeah, look at that pirate ship making its way.
7: Ooh, yeah.
1: Ooh, yeah. I haven't seen that. It's always fun when you see that. Let's take a look at the satellite radar, and it might be in for some treacherous weather out on the waters
7: right now.
1: Ooh, no. That was good. I like that. A lot of places in southwestern Ontario still dealing with some active weather. 21 degrees in Toronto. Sounds like the Kool-Aid man. 21 degrees in Toronto, feeling like 26 with some humidity. Tomorrow at a glance, 26 degrees, Andrea.
7: Ooh, yeah.
1: And sunny. Sunrise at 6:08 a.m. Read the screen for your 7-day forecast.
7: You're on your own, folks. You're on your own.
1: Oh, I love it.
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6: For all the hardworking people who are having such a good time tonight at CTV News, thanks for watching. 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I'm Andrea Kay.
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24: Good evening, I'm Raheem Ladani. Some of the stories we're following in the newsroom this hour. WestJet flights are all grounded now that the airline's 4,400 staffers are in strike. On Saturday, contract talks continued throughout the day, with the major obstacle to a resolution being what the cabin crew says is unpaid groundwork. WestJet has released details of its latest offer to employees, saying it includes significant across-the-board wage increases, starting with a 13% boost in October 2026 and retroactive pay to January 1st. It also includes a new duty pay premium equal to an additional 12% raise, an immediate 13% per diem hike, annual health care spending accounts of $300, more vacation, and a 17-week postpartum maternity leave top-up. However, the union says WestJet's offer doesn't go far enough, saying it believes flight attendants deserve better. Federal Jobs Minister Patty Hyde expressed her disappointment, but did not say whether or not Ottawa would get involved. In other news, police say the death of an Etobicoke man in Midland on Friday is now being investigated as a homicide. Police have identified the victim as 18-year-old Trice James. Police responded to an apartment complex on King Street around 8 p.m. Friday. James was rushed to hospital but later succumbed to his injuries. No word of any arrests or suspects yet, but investigators believe this was an isolated incident with no signs of a broader threat. Well, it's the August-long weekend and summer is in full swing. Here's what you need to know about what's open and closed for the civic holiday. Banks, government offices, and Toronto Public Libraries will be closed tomorrow. Select LCBO and beer store locations will be open during the civic holiday. Most tourist attractions and major malls in the city will also be open. And finally, Canada's Bianca Andreescu is set to play in tonight's opening action at the National Bank Open here in Toronto. The 26-year-old GTA native is set to play her opening match against Nicola Bartunkova from the Czech Republic. Andreescu, who is ranked 174th in the world, won the National Bank Open in 2019. Stay up to date wherever you go. Download the iHeartRadio app at ctvnewstoronto.ca.
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2: Delays continue on the eastbound Gardner Pass Spadina. Collision there. Two right lanes are blocked. It's a heavy one from about Parkside through this stretch. On the John Valley Parkway northbound, no trouble. Some leftover volume. Eglinton through York Mills. Westbound 401 collector ramp to Weston. That stall vehicle has been cleared away. All lanes are now reopened. Few troubles on the 400 set northbound at Langstaff. We do have the right lane blocked there with a collision. On the city streets, we do have a collision on Kipling just south of Finch. 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With your News Talk 1010 Time Saver Traffic, I'm Robin Metcalf.
24: News Talk 1010 weather. A special weather statement has been issued for Toronto. If you have been outside, you likely experienced some rain. Local rainfall amounts possibly exceeding 50 millimeters with periods of thunderstorms throughout the evening. On Monday, conditions will change dramatically. A high of 26 degrees, feeling like 31. And Tuesday, sunny, a high of 28. I'm Raheem Ladani on News Talk 1010.
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26: With Dan Riskin.
28: Good morning, Dan Riskin.
29: How are you?
28: You are in studio. This is awesome.
29: Yeah, we have, you know, we've never been face-to-face. We've spoken about 100,000 times, but yeah. I don't
28: And you
29: think
28: may I've... never talk with me again now.
29: Yeah, well, we'll see how this goes. This is a trial basis.
28: So one of the stories that you identified, I think, is fascinating to me. It's about memory and how it works. And I've often wondered, I have occasionally worried that my brain might get full at some point and I couldn't keep anything in. And it's not just me that worries about this. One of my favorite episodes in Brooklyn Nine-Nine is the one where Captain Raymond Holt renews his wedding vows with his husband and says that he's going to purge room in his brain so that he can remember the moment.
30: Which is why I will now purge tax code 301 0.7701-18 from my memory so that I will have room to remember this moment forever. It's done.
28: And apparently there's science to back this up.
29: Oh, I love it. I mean, what a beautiful moment. And if only the brain worked like that, right? Like, I've got so many things in my brain that I would very much like to not have. You know, walking into the bathroom when my brother was in there when we were growing up. Like, I didn't need to see that. And I would like to have that erased. I would like to purge that to make room for other things. But no, sadly, the brain is just this biological clump of cells that by some miracle can store things. And so this is a study about the what happens with your brain when you digitally offload things. So the idea is, I need to remember that you and I are going for lunch on Thursday at noon, and I got to remember where it is. And so I put it in my calendar on my phone, and then I don't have to remember it. And guess what? I don't remember it. And the brain really lets go of it. And you can say that's a convenience and that's a good use of tools, but is there a limit? I mean, am I really making space for something more important? Probably not. If anything, I'm just letting my brain get flabby and weak. So the counterintuitive hack that comes out of this study where they had people working with digital devices or not working with digital devices is that if you really want your brain to be up to snuff and you really want to remember something and not offload it, you should just not record it. Don't put it on your phone. If you really want, if that lunch is really important to you and the restaurant is really important, don't put it in your phone, because that's so special you wouldn't dream of forgetting it. Now, the danger is you do forget it, and then you're in a lot of trouble. But that said, you know, other things like when your anniversary is. You know, there's something about like putting that in the calendar so you'll know it's always there that is it's cheating a little bit. You should know when your anniversary is.
28: Should you?
29: Should you?
28: Probably. It's probably best if you do. But you mentioned birthdays. I never tell anybody I know. My family, I'm sure, might remember. But I never tell anybody my birthday. Because for me, in the way I grew up, it just doesn't mean anything. But as a result, I have a very, I don't think about people's birthdays.
29: Right.
28: Even people who are important to me, unless I've stumbled across their birthday by missing it and being told about that. But I put it into my calendar,
29: right.
28: And then I never think about it again until the calendar, you know, I'm looking at it during the day and it says, oh, there's the birthday. But I don't remember them.
29: Yeah. Well, there are people, I think I'm very similar to you in terms of like my birthday. Yeah. Okay. It's fine. It's not that important to me, but there are people in my life who really care about their birthdays. And, I won't say my wife's name directly, but she might be one of the people on that list. And so to miss her birthday would be a bad, bad move. And so I don't have her birthday in the calendar, but I do have a reminder that goes off 10 days before her birthday.
28: Ah.
29: It says, have you thought about this? Because it's coming. Because the worst is realizing day of and then being like, oh, I got to scramble and find a way to do something that makes it look like I thought of this 10 days ago. The trick is to do it 10 days before.
28: Well, now that you've said that, and she will have perhaps listened to this, you're
29: yes.
28: going to have to move it to 12 days
29: I
28: before
29: know, I'm
28: so
29: in trouble.
28: She will look at your calendar.
29: There's just no winning. That's why you got to just never write anything down. Hide the evidence.
28: lessons from the Nuremberg trials. you had a fascinating thing on your Instagram, which I saw and thought, this is so cool, about a walk that you took in the woods, presumably somewhere where you walk regularly, and there are coyotes in the woods that you probably can't see, but they're very close, and you recognize that what triggered them?
29: Well, it's a bell on a church nearby, and when it goes off, one coyote seems to respond to that bell, and then the other coyotes respond to that one. And so I'd heard it happen a couple times, and it's a game where it's like, okay, am I in the ravine at the right time? Oh, yeah, the bells are about to go off. And then they do.
28: And it sounds like this.
29: Yeah, yeah, yeah. Go ahead.

0: That's a cacophony of coyotes, and they're not far from you.
1: No, they are very close. And I'm with my dog. And so the funny thing is, her name's Freya, and we walk in that ravine pretty much every day. And so she knows the coyotes are there, right? Because dogs, you know, they hear things that you don't hear. They smell things. She has a real sense of where those coyotes are. So when the coyotes started up, she didn't change her behavior at all. It was like, yeah, they're right there. Like, I've known this the whole time. Whereas for me, I was like, what? Why is that bush so loud? Like, we're right next to it. And we were in kind of a walkway thing, so there was railing between me and the ravine where those noises are coming from. But, I mean, they're like, I don't know, 4 meters away. Like, it's super close. And it's just more and more coyotes. What was crazy is you hear one far off, and I was like, well, that's a satisfying, neat howling noise. And then another one closer, and I'm like, well, that's a little close. And then another one closer, like, okay, now that's getting silly. And then the one, like, just right next to me, and I'm like, please stop. Please stop. Are they going to jump me? Like, what's going to happen? But they just kept going and going and going. It lasts for about maybe 40 seconds, and then it dies down, and you go back, and it's just a peaceful, quiet ravine again where you barely hear squirrels. And so I love that nature is, I mean, that's in Toronto, right? It's like, it's right in the city.
0: And you will walk there again.
1: Oh, yeah. No.
0: Yet when I see a coyote all by his lonesome, looking sad and sickly in a school playground, you know, it's that calls to 911.
1: Yeah, well, so yeah, school playgrounds are less. So there's something more relaxing about a coyote in a ravine compared to on a school playground. I mean, I know that they are, and they're wildlife. They're animals, and they can be dangerous. And if you're walking your chihuahua, and you're not paying attention, and it's off leash, it could be a bad day in that ravine. But my dog's a little bigger than a chihuahua, and I just, frankly, like, that's what I love about nature, right? I mean, we built Toronto in this beautiful location where the birds and the wildlife are like nowhere else. We've got this lakefront. I mean, there's a reason the city is here, and it starts with the fact that it's a beautiful place to be. And we've built it up, and there's a lot of cement everywhere, but there's still a lot of that nature still here. And if you go looking for it, you can find amazing things. And normally it's just a bird here and a bird there, a Cooper's hawk, which is an amazing animal. You can see lots of those here, or some migratory songbird. But coyotes are cool, and that was just a really cool moment, and it's amazing you can have that kind of an experience right here in this city.
0: Yeah, I'm glad you captured it on video on your Instagram.
1: Yeah.
0: We played some of the audio from it. But it is, even just in the audio version, a little overwhelming. Like, it's pretty impressive.
1: Yeah, I think, well, the way the video played out is I was like, I don't know if we're going to be able to hear it. And you know, here's my dog, and she's acting a little weird. And then it plays. But, like, for whatever reason, people found it really engaging. And so, like, I think I put it out midweek. It's been out less than a week, and it's got over 1 million views, which is, like, I don't go viral. I'm just a science nerd, right? So, like, this is amazing. And it's just a shot really of just the sounds of nature. And so I think it speaks to the fact that everybody sort of connects to that it's very visceral. When you hear howling like that, it speaks to you on a cellular level.
0: Got about a minute left. You're a doctor, not a medical doctor.
1: Right.
0: But look at me. I carry my weight, my jowls, in my shoulders and around my gut. What does science say about how bad that is for my brain?
1: Hang on, I got to purge that from my memory first, so I never have to think about that again. No, there's a new study out about the fact that not all body fat is related to brain function the same way. They're tracking these elderly people in the UK. They have all these data for these people. They scan them, they poke them, they take DNA samples, they ask them a million questionnaires, and they're always looking for correlations. And one of the correlations that people know about is that if you have a lot of body fat, you tend to have worse brain health later on than if you have less body fat. But what this study showed is that it matters where the body fat is distributed in your body. And specifically, it's the body fat around organs that is most correlated with a decrease in brain function. Now, I read this and I was like, well, that's interesting, but like a little bit, what am I supposed to do about this? First of all, how do I know where my body fat is? Like, I guess I could look down but I don't know if it's around my organs or in front of it or who knows what. And second of all, it's not clear exactly how I can use this information to protect myself. So it's interesting, but I don't know that it's something I'm going to be able to make very much use of.
0: Well, things, lessons to learn. Dan Riskin, always a pleasure. Thanks very much.
1: Pleasure's mine. Thank you.
2: It's done.
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4: Still finding delays out there on the eastbound Gardner. It is a slow go from about Dufferin right through to Spadina. We have two right lanes blocked there just past Spadina due to a collision investigation. Northbound Town Valley Parkway, a little leftover volume as you head up through Eglinton. On the 401 eastbound, a bit busy, 427 through towards Dufferin. No troubles on the 400 southbound. Earlier troubles as you head just past Finch have been cleared away. Just a bit of volume left over through that stretch. 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
0: Hey, good to be with you. I have been looking forward to this conversation all week. My guest is Rose Horowitz. She is a staff writer at The Atlantic magazine, author of their August cover story that caught my eye, The End of Reading is Here. And as somebody who is an avid, I'm addicted to books. In two respects. One, I'm a hoarder of books. I'm a collector. If I see a book, I have to have it. And it is not good for my balance sheet, nor is it good when I have to move, because I have far too many books. But I love to read. And I compare that to my two kids who don't. And frankly, as they were growing up, it was awkward that I couldn't share with them my love for reading. The title of her piece is quite shocking as well. It's The End of Reading is Here. Rose, good to talk with you.
13: Thank you so much for having me.
0: And that's a shocking statement. And yet, as much as my kids don't read books, they're reading something all the time, whether it's a text message or a snap thing or a caption on something online. But it's not the same as sitting down and reading a book, you argue.
13: Yes, that's what I found so interesting in this piece is that, you know, people often talk about a literacy crisis that we're experiencing. And I don't think that's quite right. People still read. If you think about emails and text messages and social media posts, we might be reading more words than we ever have before. But reading so many short fragments of text has really meant that it's crowded out the time that people might previously have devoted to sustained reading of a rich and complex work.
0: And you make the point in your article in The Atlantic that if you look at best-selling books, they're written differently today from the way they were written not that many years ago, just in terms of sentence structure and even the

0: actually think?
1: Yes. So I spoke with a dozen cognitive scientists in reporting this piece. And what they talked about was really this bedrock principle of neuroscience that people's brains master what they practice and your brain adjusts to get good at what you spend time doing. So if you're not reading as much, you're not going to have as much background knowledge to aid in comprehension. You're not going to be as practiced at paying attention to something for a long period of time. And you can even become, you know, we've seen at the same time that people are reading less, that there's been a decline in American adults' ability to answer logic questions and analyze patterns. And so some people argue that those two things are connected, and that if we, as we read less, we spend less time kind of training our brain to think logically and to, you know, really follow kind of sustained argumentation.
0: Yeah, and I found that fascinating because when I remember, as I have always loved to read, so I've always had a fairly good vocabulary, even in grade school, you know, the teacher would, we would have a vocabulary lesson and the teacher would say, read this and circle or underline all the words that you don't know and we'll talk about them. And I would read through it and I wouldn't realize that there were words in the text that I didn't know because my brain had filled in the gap for, let's say, indigo. I didn't know what indigo was, but I could see from the way it was used in the sentence that it referred to a dye. And so it must be a color or some kind of a process. And I hadn't picked up that I didn't know the word until somebody said, I don't know indigo. And I realized, well, I don't know what that is either, but it didn't stop me from understanding the phrase. People have less and less ability to do that now.
1: Yes. So we know in studies that American adults' vocabularies are smaller than people with an equivalent level of education had half a century ago. So, and we do find that as you're saying this, kind of context clues and just having this really rich kind of, you know, background knowledge is really important for comprehension. So that's a challenge of just kind of the less that you know, the harder it's going to be for you to kind of read and read quickly through something because you'll need to be kind of incorporating, you know, all these new pieces of information that you're taking in and trying to connect them to things that you don't really have in your toolbox.
0: Yeah, or being able to sort of rephrase, like reading a page of text and being unable to sort of summarize it by, you know, answering the question, well, what was that about? And not being able to answer that because you can't reassemble it in your head or extract the meaning from it.
1: Yes, and we do find, you know, I spoke with a lot of college professors as I was reporting this piece, and there was this interesting study that I came across actually before I started reporting this piece, but it was perfectly fitting for this, and it was looking at English and English education majors at public regional universities in Kansas, and they asked them to read the first 7 paragraphs of Charles Dickens' novel Bleak House and say what it was about. And only 5% of the students in the study had a really detailed, accurate understanding of what they had read. They really struggled with figurative language and understanding when something was a metaphor versus when it was literal. They really struggled with unfamiliar words. And these students were given access to the whole internet. So they could have looked things up. Obviously, there are a lot of unfamiliar references in Dickens, but they didn't know how to go about understanding what they didn't know.
0: So if Rose, if the way we're the things we're reading are changing and the way we're comprehending what we're reading is changing and it's affecting the way that we solve problems and figure out sort of logical challenges, what does that foretell for the future? Is this a problem that people are concerned about? And if so, should we do something about it? Or is this just the next evolution of humanity?
1: Mm-hmm. Well, it's a big question. It's really interesting. You know, there certainly are, I talked about in my article, some people who are trying to push back against this and to really, you know, recenter whole books in school. But at the same time, you know, the people that I spoke to were kind of by and large, well, they might have been mourning some things about

0: about this change, also did kind of recognize that it's really hard kind of put the toothpaste back in the tube. It's challenging to reverse kind of go back to a prior technology once there are these new mediums with which to communicate. So what I wanted to do with the piece was just really mark that this was happening and show that this was happening and that it might have effects that are a lot broader than I think we might intuitively understand, and then kind of just help people be aware of the trade-offs that we will be making.
1: And I've only got about a minute left, Rose Horowitz, you quote Marshall McLuhan, who every Canadian will take ownership of because of his medium is the message stuff. But he had a phrase for life, humanity after reading that you quote from in the article. What is a post-literate society going to look like?
0: Yes, so McLuhan, he saw half a century ago that we would, on the Western world, would become post-literate, where really, the main way that people spread information and, culture and entertainment would be electronic or digital media, not text. And so McLuhan was really a prophet on this. Yeah.
1: Thank you so much for your time. It was a pleasure, and thank you for writing the piece. It was my favorite read of the month so far. Rose Horowitz is a staff writer at The Atlantic Magazine, author of their August cover story, "The End of Reading Is Here." Thanks, Rose.
0: Thank you.
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4: Still a busy drive on the eastbound Gardner past Spadina. We have a collision there. Two right lanes are still blocked. It's a heavy one from about Dufferin through this stretch. Northbound Don Valley Parkway, some slowdowns. Eglinton on and off through York Mills. No troubles on the southbound side, looking good over the 401. Eastbound 401, left over volume 427 out through the 400. Westbound, not too bad across the top. Southbound 400, not too bad at a Barrie, looking good pretty much right down through towards Toronto. 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With Time Saver Traffic, I'm Robin Metcalf. 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
21: And the award for Panda goes to Helen Mirren.
22: Oh, thank you. I'm so honored. This is the best fantastic thing I've ever heard. I want to thank my whole crew and my husband. I love you, darling. I love you very, very much.
1: Have you ever been that kid at a party that sucks the gas out of a helium balloon and then squeaky voices the next 30 seconds? That audio clip, thanks to Mark Tang from Jimmy Fallon awarding Helen Mirren with some award while they're both on helium. I find that amusing. This story is fascinating to me because it was only, I think, a year ago that I realized helium is rare. It's there's a shortage of it worldwide because helium, by and large, either is made in a sun and then kind of gets blasted out into the universe where it sort of collects here and there. But it's light, so you let it go. You know where it's going. It's leaving. It's not hanging around. And apparently it is a critical element in quantum computing. And quantum computing is the future of computing because you can do so much more with a quantum computer than you can with a regular computer. But for some reason, I don't understand, these quantum computers rely in part on helium, or one isotope of helium. The guy who does understand it is Chris Kasson. He's CEO and co-founder of Zero Point Cryogenics, and he wrote a fascinating op-ed in the Globe and Mail, and he joins us now. Chris, good to talk with you.
23: Good morning, Mark.
1: So first off, you talk about helium-3, which I think is an isotope, if I remember my grade 11 chemistry or physics or whatever it was. What's the difference between helium in a party balloon and helium-3?
23: Yeah, so helium in a party balloon is helium-4. It is a noble gas. It is on the far right of the table of elements. It is the second lightest particle on the periodic table other than hydrogen. And it is mostly found in natural gas wells on Earth. So when you're mining for natural gas, you often find wells that are very rich in helium, and you're able to pull that helium up and extract it. So world leaders in helium are, you know, countries in the Middle East, countries in the United States, and interestingly enough, Canada has quite a bit of helium-4 also.
1: Is that in our fossil fuels, like natural gas, or is...
23: Yeah, it's okay. When you're extracting natural gas, there's often helium-4 wells also. But I believe what you want to talk about today is more helium-3.
1: Yeah, why is that important to the business of quantum computing, which I run into all the time, both in terms of just general sort of artificial intelligence and quantum computing, but also defense and all that kind of advanced technology. What role does helium-3 play?
23: Yeah, so in quantum computing specifically, and we can talk about other things also, but quantum just means the exploration of the really tiny. And if you want to explore tiny things, all tiny things have this, or sorry, any particle of matter has these vast amounts of energy. And if you want to explore them, you have to remove the intense amounts of energy they have. And the only way to remove that energy is to cool them down. And so we're able to cool things down to, you know, colder temperatures than the coldest reaches of outer space. So we're able to get down to minus 273.14 degrees Celsius, which is within about 10 millikelvin of absolute zero. And the only way to do that, to get to those really extreme temperatures, is by using the isotope of helium, helium-3. And helium-3 is not naturally occurring on Earth.
1: So how do you make it?
23: It's really interesting. So really, the primary method of making helium-3 is through the enrichment of nuclear warheads, specifically plutonium-based warheads. And so, you know, countries that we can surmise have stockpiles of this is the United States, which is known, Russia, which is known. And then an unknown is probably China, but we can assume that since they learned a lot of their nuclear strategy from Russia, that they have a large stockpile of helium-3 also. Interestingly enough, Canada has the world's only non-military supply of helium-3.
1: And is that because, like, we are about to go into this boom time for nuclear power generation, certainly in Ontario, across Canada. Canada was a leader in nuclear power technology with its CANDU reactors, which function differently from most other countries' nuclear reactors. And am I correct in understanding that because of the different way that our CANDU reactors function, they're much better at producing helium-3 than other people's nuclear reactors? Or do we have to get into the nuclear warhead business to produce helium-3?
23: No, what's really fascinating is the only technology on the market today that produces helium-3 are the CANDU nuclear reactors. So not only do we get the benefit of the clean and safe energy from the nuclear reactors if Ontario and other provinces were to choose CANDU nuclear reactors, we also get the side benefit that they produce this incredible gas called helium-3. And if we pause for a second and we each take a breath in, like, that's $5,000 worth of helium-3.
1: And so Jimmy Fallon and Helen Mirren speaking for for a couple of minutes on helium. If that was helium-3 doing that, that's $20,000-$40,000 worth of product right there. And we are making it by accident. Well, not by accident, but as a byproduct in our CANDU reactors.
23: 100%. And, you know, helium-3 just makes your voice go higher.
1: So this then, I guess, the government is now trying to figure out what type of reactors it's going to make as it kind of builds things out. Is this an argument for choosing CANDU technology over other technologies? And are we actually capturing this helium-3 intentionally, or are we just kind of letting it kind of fly up into space?
23: We are capturing the helium-3 with intention. It is critical to our sovereignty and our success. Quantum really holds the promise to solve some incredibly difficult problems. And, you know, the first problem it's going to help is, how do we protect our data? How do we secure our militaries? How do we make sure, you know, every citizen of Canada is safe secured and protected. And we are a world leader in quantum computing. We are a world leader in nuclear technologies, and we need to maintain that. And we really need to support the companies within Canada and find unique and beneficial ways to do that. And I believe this decision achieves a lot of that for us as a country.
1: So if we choose CANDU technology for our nuclear power expansion, we will get the side benefit of producing helium-3, and that's a national strategic advantage. Should we be holding back? Well, let's not get into that. For, you know, not exporting CANDU technology, but do you think, what's your sense? Are we actually going to do this because of the strategic advantage of it? Or are we just going to look at the economics and dollars and cents of building this reactor versus that reactor on a cost basis?
23: Yeah, and that's a great question. And I can't speak to that. I'm definitely not the Ontario government. You know, I can say that, you know, Canada as a country is investing billions of dollars in this quantum race, that the winners of this quantum race will be able to maintain their sovereignty. The losers of this quantum race may not be able to maintain their sovereignty. And so the stakes are incredibly high. And I would say we are in a quantum cold war at the moment. And we have to be very strategic in the decisions that we make as a country.
1: Interesting. Lots of food for thought. Chris Casson, thank you very much for your time today.
23: You have a great day, sir. Thank you.
1: Chris is a CEO and co-founder of a company called Zero Point Cryogenics, and makes the case that if Canada is going to build more nuclear reactors, if we choose the CANDU technology that we invented and that we are the global masters of, then we can easily produce helium-3, something that other countries are planning to set up moon colonies to harvest because it gathers on the moon, coming off of the sun. So people are going to the moon to get helium-3, which is stuff that we make at the Darlington nuclear plant. And we could make lots more of it.
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4: Earlier troubles eastbound on the Gardner Pass Medina have cleared away. All lanes are now reopened. Still a heavy one from a bit Dufferin through this stretch. Now troubles on the Don Valley Parkway northbound looking good as you make your way up towards Eglinton. A bit of volume there as you head through towards the 401. On the 401 eastbound, leftover volume 427 through the 400. And then again through Leslie. Westbound side of the 401, it's in good shape. No troubles there. South 400 moving well right down towards the 401 as well. 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
30: What makes a Burn Brae egg a Burn Brae egg? 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
1: Let's talk about marketing. Because all of us are susceptible to marketing. I saw an interesting piece because, as I mentioned at the top of the show, I'm still drinking my Diet Coke. And I love my Diet Coke. And I have since 1988 when I was on the island of Cyprus. And for 6 months, we couldn't get regular Coke. All we could get was Diet Coke. And ever since then, I haven't been able to drink a regular Coke. I am 100% all in on the aspartame. There you go. But 140 years after it launched, Coca-Cola is making some changes to its brand. And here to help me understand how much of this is a great idea and how much of this is just another new Coke is Dr. Marvin Ryder, Associate Professor of Marketing at McMaster University. Marvin, good to talk with you again.
31: Glad to be with you. Just before you move to the Diet Coke, what you want to do is a show on vexillology. Vexillology. That's the study of flags.
1: Dr. Sheldon Cooper has a show all about that, I believe.
31: Exactly.
1: somebody actually, were you the guy who texted in about that? Because somebody texted in telling me that I should be talking to Sheldon, who I think is still fictional, but, you know, one of my heroes. Coca-Cola, one of the most successful brands in the world. Is it fair to say that? I worked in Mozambique for a year where we could not buy food in the country. We had to go to the next country over to get food, but I could have a wooden case of a dozen glass bottles of Coca-Cola delivered to my tent in the middle of the jungle anytime I wanted it. That's how ubiquitous they are. But they're playing around with their brand, the logo. They're moving it around on the cans. This is a global initiative, hasn't launched yet in North America. But the most interesting thing is the secondary text that they're using in association with their brand looks to me like a knockoff of the Marlboro cigarettes logo font. And do you think that's unintentional? Is that intentional? And is that smart?
31: Right. So there's a lot in that question. Let me break that into a couple of chunks, if you don't mind. Coca-Cola is a very successful product globally. What really helped them, believe it or not, was the Second World War. Coca-Cola made the pledge that any American serviceman, wherever they were stationed in the world, would have access to Coca-Cola. And that caused Coca-Cola to really ramp up production facilities around the world to live up to that pledge. And then when the war ended, they were well positioned then to be a global brand. The product itself, other than, of course, the variation, so there's Coke, Diet Coke, and Coke Zero Sugar, those are pretty iconic, but you can't fool around with those all that much. As you pointed out, when they tried New Coke, they tried to play with that almost disastrously. So what you can play with is the packaging. Now, Coca-Cola, we'll call that the signature font, Coca-Cola written out, that has been with them forever, and they're not playing with that. But there are other word marks on the label, and they do play with them from time to time. Here in North America, Coca-Cola was playing with packaging for the World Cup. So you could buy cans and bottles, and it had World Cup things. And when that comes to an end, they'll try something else. They do it during the Olympics. So this a change of that secondary font is really, again, an evolution of what's there just to keep the brand fresh. Now, is it intentionally like Marlboro? No. Although I know there are some, shall I call them young people, Gen Z people, who call a Coca-Cola a fridge, what is it, a fridge cigarette, something like that?
1: I think fridge cig is what I saw mentioned. I'd never heard that before, but...
31: I had not heard it either, but if they call it a fridge cig, but I don't think Coca-Cola is making that connection. The problem, again, when he talked about printing, there are just so many fonts in the world, whether you use Times New Roman or Comic Sans or Sans Serif. So I think they thought they came up with their own font, sort of an elongated, a little more vertical font. Lo and behold, it's very similar to what Marlboro uses, not identical. I think this is just an accident, and I doubt most people are so sensitive to font design that they'll make the connection.
1: That could be, and I suspect that a lot of the marketing people they're using are probably young enough to belong to generations that don't smoke that much anymore, and so it wouldn't be top of mind. But also, I know what you mean about the sensitivity to fonts, because I once worked for Canada Trust, which was absolutely meticulous in exactly how its logo and word marks had to be presented. And I could sit there from across the room and say, that isn't the proper Frutiger font, and the kerning is off. We can't put that in front of the public, and nobody else would be able to see it.
31: Right. And that's but they do take this very seriously now, partly because all of these things are copywritten. They're protected. And so if you start allowing deviations, then what have you protected? What is now in the public domain? And then again, if it's in the public domain, then anyone can use it. So if you're going to do this, you've got to do it right. And Coca-Cola is a master at how they present their brand, even to the bottle shape. The bottle shape in plastic is identical to the glass bottle of the 1950s and 60s. Gen Z, even Gen X, probably doesn't even realize that because they don't know what a glass bottle of Diet Coke or Coca-Cola was. But that's how rigorous they are about presenting their product in a certain way.
1: I'm talking with Marvin Ryder about some marketing issues. Marvin, we've got about 2.5 minutes left. I wanted to get your thoughts on this other piece. It's about a fashion brand called Quince, which I only discovered about a week and a half ago in my Instagram feed when it showed me a linen shirt. And I thought, that's a nice looking shirt, but it was at a ridiculously low price. And of course, I'm kind of looking at it going, it can't be, that's not going to look as nice on me after it gets here from wherever it was made. But it turns out Quince has become a multi-billion dollar business with is there more to their business plan than just knocking off, you know, designer brands for cheap?
31: Mark, believe it or not, this is the flip side of the first part of our discussion. So companies spend so much time making their brands highly desirable, but then with that comes a bit more of a premium price. So if I am Balenciaga, if I am one of these purse brands, the Hermès of the world, everyone says, oh, I really love that purse, but oh my God, it's $10,000. how can I get a purse that looks like that, but at a lower price? And this is where Quince comes in. They say, you want the designer look, but you don't want the designer price. We're going to try to do this. And from time to time, they run afoul of these premium brands. They'll actually take them to court. Quince was the subject of a lawsuit, maybe still is ongoing. I'm not sure it was settled yet, with the UGG brand of shoes and boots, because they felt Quince was getting too close to their designs. But there is a market out there. The term that Gen Z uses is called dupe culture, dupe as short for duplicate, because again, Gen Z doesn't use multiple syllables when they talk. So dupe culture, and that just is, again, an example of when a brand becomes so popular and so desirous, you're going to lead to these knockoffs. And there are people who say, I don't really need to spend $5,000 for that. I'll pay $75 and get something that looks the same, even if it doesn't necessarily last. And in this world, that shirt you were talking about, if you've spent the money and you could get 2 years out of it, 3 years out of it, probably thought it was a good return on investment. That's the gist of this. I also the idea of disposable fashion. But it's very popular to do this close to but not identical. Who's ever going to notice?
1: And it's a big business. Apparently, this brand that I only know from Instagram is, selling more than $1 billion worth of merchandise. Now 1,000 staff to make it work. Dr. Marvin Ryder, professor of marketing at McMaster University. Always a pleasure to gain some insight from you.
31: Glad to be with you today.
1: There you go. I don't think I'm going to order that Quince shirt. But I will say I'm more interested in quality than brand name. I try to instill that in my sons, so far completely unsuccessfully. But I worked with a guy named Earl Provo at the mayor's office, and his axiom of fashion was buy cheap, buy twice. If quality is what you're paying for, then it's worth paying for. If a brand name label is what you're paying for, maybe not so much. My name is Mark Tuohy. This is Jerry Agar Show.
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17: Good evening, I'm Raheem Ladani. Some of the stories we're following in the newsroom this hour. WestJet flights are all grounded now that the airline's 4,400 staffers are in strike. On Saturday, contract talks continued throughout the day, with the major obstacle to a resolution being what the cabin crew says is unpaid groundwork. WestJet has released details of its latest offer to employees, saying it includes significant across-the-board wage increases, starting with a 13% boost in October 2026 and retroactive pay to January 1st. It also includes a new duty pay premium equal to an additional 12% raise, an immediate 13% per diem hike, annual health care spending accounts of $300, more vacation, and a 17-week postpartum maternity leave top-up. However, the union says WestJet's offer doesn't go far enough, saying it believes flight attendants deserve better. Federal Jobs Minister Patty Hajdu expressed her disappointment, but did not say whether or not Ottawa would get involved. In other news, police say the death of an Etobicoke man in Midland on Friday is now being investigated as a homicide. Police have identified the victim as 18-year-old Trice James. Police responded to an apartment complex on King Street around 8 p.m. Friday. James was rushed to hospital but later succumbed to his injuries. No word of any arrests or suspects yet, but investigators believe this was an isolated incident with no signs of a broader threat.
2: Well, it's the August-long weekend and summer is in full swing. Here's what you need to know about what's open and closed for the civic holiday. Banks, government offices, and Toronto Public Libraries will be closed tomorrow. Select LCBO and beer store locations will be open during the civic holiday. Most tourist attractions and major malls in the city will also be open. And finally, Canada's Bianca Andreescu is set to play in tonight's opening action at the National Bank Open here in Toronto. The 26-year-old GTA native is set to play her opening match against Nicola Bartunkova from the Czech Republic. Andreescu, who is ranked 174th in the world, won the National Bank Open in 2019. Stay up to date wherever you go. 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
5: Northbound 400 at Langstaff. We have a stall vehicle there in the right lane. Southbound 400, not too bad, right down towards the 401. Northbound 412 at Roslyn. We do have a collision there in the right lane. 401 eastbound, some volume spots, 427 through the 400. Westbound, not too bad, right across the top.